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10: Well, happy August, everybody. We are, you know, heading towards the end of the summer. We're heading towards a very consequential fall. It's rainy and, you know, people at Lollapalooza in Chicago are splashing around listening to the music. But I want to talk to you about memory. Memory. From now until the midterms, we are going to be force-fed a diet of lies, distortions, abrupt changes of subject, fake videos, fake outrage, and it'll all be topped with pleas for us to distrust and fear each other. Its purpose is to make us forget. It's to make us forget. And we've already seen the effects. Now, look, conventional wisdom and a lot of pundits, they're going to tell you that the propaganda is to make us forget that Donald Trump and his Republicans have plundered everything they can get their hands on, and while making America less free, less prosperous, less safe, far less respected in the world. That's not right, because if that's the intent, it's already failed. I mean, Americans know, look at the polls, talk to your friends. Americans know that Trump and his cronies are corrupt. We know that things are going badly in Iran. We know that prices are up. We know we're on the wrong track. But we should still be very worried. Why? Why? Well, look, I don't know if you saw The Odyssey yet. And Christopher Nolan's version of The Odyssey skips entirely the land of the lotus eaters. And that's too bad, because it helps explain what Trump's propaganda machine is really doing. And for fun, let me just read you from Emily Wilson's absolutely fine translation. Here's what Odysseus says about the lotus eaters. The scouts encountered humans, lotus eaters, who did not hurt them. They just shared with them their delicious sweet fruit. But as they ate it, they lost the will to come back and bring news to me. They wanted only to stay there, feeding on the lotus with the lotus eater. They had forgotten home. They'd forgotten home. And there it is. The aim of all these lies, that we're fed isn't, you know, to forget that Trump's a crook. No, that's not the point. The reason we're getting all this nonsense is to get amnesia about who we are, what our country is, what our historic striving has been about. Because if we forget this, we are lost forever. That's why there's signs now in front of the Smithsonian warning visitors that the exhibits are unfaithful to our history. Because if we learn that Black Americans overcame almost unimaginable cruelty and challenges and taught the whole nation about the true meaning of the Declaration of Independence, you know what? We might stand up for our own freedom. Trump and his cronies, they'll spend billions to make us forget ourselves. Their lies are amplified at, you know, in taxpayer-funded government websites, in social media, in captured news organizations. I mean, this week we learned Elon Musk is returning to politics and planning to spend big to protect the president's majority. His cash adds to an already huge resource advantage the GOP brings to the midterms for lies. And we learned that Mark Zuckerberg is training Meta's AI on right-wing propaganda. So between Grok and Meta, soon, if you ask the internet any question, you're going to get a right-wing answer. That's what these people are doing. Why? So we'll forget who we are. And the pace of incoming information is meant to numb us. We will hear the Strait of Hormuz is open and Iran will never develop anything nuclear. Days later, or maybe later the same day, we'll hear that our intrepid commander-in-chief is bombing them back to the Stone Age because, well, never mind the because. The important thing is that he's a man of action who is doing what no one else has the courage to do. And maybe many will forget that here it's actually the people who are sovereign. Right? Those who remember an America whose defense secretary doesn't think testosterone is a military strategy will have their thoughts interrupted by outrageous claims that Dr. Fauci is a killer. Those who actually recall a Justice Department that doesn't fabricate evidence to get grand jury indictments of political foes, they'll be confronted by video of new and urgent and huge migrant surges at our border. And if they recognize that border is actually Quetta, a Spanish outpost in North Africa, they will be told, never mind that. Our great president has just got Hamas to lay down his arms. Right? It's all lies to just stop us remembering us. Anyone who does remember who we are, who resists that forgetting, is going to be called a communist. Right? The president is already saying the Democrats are communists. If you're listening to this show, then you're likely to be called a communist. Fox and CBS, they'll repeat the president's charges. Everyone in the country is going to be fed the story for breakfast, lunch, and dinner. And you know what? It's scary being attacked by the president, and it's scary to think there are communists everywhere. But on cue, we will be told not to worry because the president has directed our national security apparatus to root out those domestic threats. And we'll be told how hard he is working to protect us. By the next morning, I bet you won't even remember being a communist. Never mind that you never were. And in the midst of all that, who will remember that we are not a nation that turns its national security apparatus on its own citizens? I mean, if they make us angry enough at each other, cue stories about Gaza or trans rights or lawless borders, maybe we will forget that our futures actually depend on one another. We forget that this is a great democracy. Forget the rule of law. Forget that most of us are fundamentally decent. Forget that diversity has been a feature of our nation from its inception. And forget that individuals have agency and can make a difference. And forget, most importantly, that when we work together, there is nothing we cannot accomplish, including throwing out a corrupt and destructive government. Yeah. So it's Homeric wisdom that helps us see what this right-wing propaganda really is. The land of the lotus eaters, it was among the first you know, the very first of Odysseus's encounters on his long trip home. But to get home required determination, courage, creativity, some dissembling, and in the end, some friends. But even to begin the journey, Homer makes clear, we must not forget who we are. All right, I have a great show for you today. And the first stop is Ukraine. It's an interview that I recorded, you know, a day ago, where we thought maybe Donald Trump was going to let the Ukrainians build Patriot missiles in Ukraine. But of course, today he has scuttled that, but still a great interview. That's where we'll start. And we will head from there to a great show. Stay tuned.
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10: All right, everybody, I have a treat for you. Tamara Jacoby is back. She is, of course, the Kiev-based director of the Progressive Policy Institute's new Ukraine project. She came to that after a distinguished career as a journalist, and she has been helping us understand that part of the world since, well, since this conflict began. I think you and I have been talking for a while. And this conflict began what feels like a lifetime ago. I mean, I remember when George Bush and Bill Clinton came here to Chicago quietly at the beginning to lay a wreath at the fabulous Ukrainian Orthodox Church. It's just a couple blocks from where I am. And you know what? The world has changed a lot since then.
19: Well, it has been going on for a long time. I mean, it went on quietly and almost unnoticed from 2014 until 2022, right, when the Russians, you know, escalated in big time. It was a kind of a small, you know, war over in the corner of Ukraine. I mean, people died and land was taken, blood was shed. It was not a nice picture, but the world largely ignored it. And then in 2022, what the Ukrainians call full-scale invasion happened. Right. And that's been going on almost 5 years now. We're 4.5 years.
10: Which is 4 years longer than the world expected it to go on.
19: And it's a long time for a war. You know, forgive me if I told you this joke, but the joke about the Russians is in the 4 years that they fought World War II, they went from Moscow to Berlin. In the four and a half years they've been fighting in Ukraine, they went from Donbass to Donbass, right. Literally about 60 kilometers. I mean, many people, again, have died. It's been awful, but they haven't made any progress.
10: During World War II, warfare changed. The tactics at the beginning of the war were a different world from we've dropped two nuclear bombs and war is a completely different thing.
19: But so too with this war.
10: Right.
19: I mean, World War One too, right? Wars change things. Technology ramps up and wars change things.
10: Yep.
19: I mean, I can characterize the change.
10: Talk about that. I mean, you had to live through a ballistic missile attack.
19: We all live through ballistic missile attacks regularly, but in the old days,
10: we all don't. They actually kill.
19: Well, I mean, we all in Ukraine. Before, fair enough. So, I mean, the main thing is that in the old days, you know, like the turn of the century until this war, really, two armies met each other on what was called a line of contact. And they met in various forms. You know, maybe there was some little bit of land between two trench lines. Maybe they were hand to hand, whatever, maybe it was tanks clashing, but they met on a line of contact and it was on a map. You could see a line. So because of drones now, which cover every part of the battlefield and fulfill many functions, saying drone is a little bit like saying gun. There are many different kinds of drones now that do many different kinds of things. That line has expanded to be about 20 miles of sort of no man's land. And that changes a lot of things. There's a lot, you can't really use tanks anymore in the same way that you could. You can still use artillery. Artillery is still a very useful weapon. But close up, you know, and you can still do some kind of sniper fire, but you can't go out into the open where the other side can see you or you're instantly basically killed. And so it's changed the front, so to speak, quite a lot. It's also changed, as you point out, referencing my life, civilian life in cities, because now somewhat bigger drones and missile bombardments of cities are the big thing. And that was true, of course, in World War II and the Blitz, and the Nazis had what they called V1 and V2 missiles. V1 were cruise, V2 were ballistic. But it's true in a much bigger way now. I mean, I think last night alone, Russia rained 70, I'm sorry, I'm going to forget the numbers, that happens all the time, missiles down on Ukraine, killing, you know, half a dozen people. Happens all the time. You know, in my apartment building, there's frequently ballistic missiles outside. And just to clarify, what's a ballistic missile that's so dangerous? They fly in a parabola. So when they come down, they're coming down at about 6 times the speed of sound. And it's very fast and it's very hard to shoot them down. And you die if you're in the way.
10: I am a reader of novels, and I it's a book that no one will read because it's weird.
19: Gavin's
10: Rainbow is one of my favorites, right? And A Screaming Comes Through the Night. It's about the V2 and this experience that you've had. But I'm stunned that 30 ballistic missiles kill 6 people. That seems inefficient warfare.
19: I might have last night's numbers wrong, so don't hold me to account on that.
10: Okay.
19: But people do die. They don't generally aim them at, I mean, they do sometimes aim them at civilian apartment buildings, but it's often that something else gets destroyed. I moved recently in Kyiv because my supermarket was hit by a ballistic missile and it was hit in the middle of the night. And so there was nobody in it. A three-story supermarket turned into a jack-o'-lantern. I mean, literally an inferno. So no one was actually

0: life expectancy of a Russian recruit now arriving on the battlefield in Ukraine is between 20 and 30 minutes.
1: Well, the Russians use the troops as complete cattle fodder. The Ukrainians are much more careful. They have fewer people and they respect life.
0: It's 8-1, I think, the ratio.
1: So the Russians just, they send guys into this kill zone. And if you're spotted in the kill zone, you're dead. I mean, that's what when I go to the front, that's what the soldiers tell me. If we see a living thing, we can kill it, guarantee. So, but the Russians send guys into this kill zone on the hope that you send, eight, maybe one will get through and he'll sort of hunker down in a building somewhere. And then the next day or the afternoon, you'll send another eight and maybe two will get through and he'll hunker down in the same building. And before you know, you have five guys in that building. So they're just, they're throwing literally meat at the guns.
0: I don't think Americans understand the size of this war and the casualties. I mean, as I understand it, there are 2 million casualties already,
1: Well, the Russian side, neither of them talk about the casualties, right? Yep. So again, we're down to intelligence estimates. But the Ukrainian estimate of Russian casualties is 1.4 million at this point. And that includes dead and wounded. And the ratio of dead to wounded is much higher than it is in many wars on the Russian side because they have such little little regard for life. The Russians, the Ukrainian side, the numbers are less publicized, but I think you're right. I think altogether we're up to about 2 million. I think the Ukrainian side, it's more injuries than deaths. Plenty of people dead.
0: But for context for Americans who have paid attention to Gaza, 2 million is the total population of Gaza.
1: Right.
0: The total population of Gaza. Right. And that's the number of people who we think are casualties so far in this war.
1: Well, and it's Vietnam, what is it? 67,000 Americans were killed in Vietnam. Isn't that the number? Something like that? 67,000 compared to 2 million. I mean, not 2 million dead, but, the numbers are staggering. The numbers are staggering.
0: And it sounds like the Russians have not adapted to modern warfare, just as the Russians haven't adapted to a post-industrial economy in the same kind of alacrity as others have.
1: Yeah, they do some things well. I mean, the two sides copy each other. So again, the best soldier's metaphor for it that, I've heard is it's like a mirror. One of us does it first and then the other one figures out how to do it. And it's often the Ukrainians are ahead, but in some things the Russians have been ahead. And what the Russians' advantage is once they do it, they scale it much faster. They have big industrial machine. In Ukraine, they're kind of making things, they have some arms factories, but they're making a lot of things in garages. And so the Russians can scale it faster and they do some often. So it has been and will continue to be a kind of a, very close race where the race is to be smarter about the technology and to get there faster and be more innovative and use what you've got smarter. But it is, you are in constant competition with the enemy, with other units and with what you did yesterday. So there's a lot of pressure to do better all the time. And so the Russians aren't, you're right. They don't have, their AI is very poor. They rely on China now for a lot of the components for their weaponry. They rely on Iran for stuff, but they're not fighting with slingshots or hunting rifles. I mean, they have a lot of stuff and they have a lot of these ballistic missiles, unfortunately, only American Patriot systems, they're called, can shoot down a ballistic missile and nobody has enough. We used up, we've sent 600, I think, to Ukraine since in the last 5 years. I think we've used up 1,500 in Iran. We hardly have any left. Like one of the reasons Trump's trying to make peace in Iran is because we don't have any patriots left. So big problem. Russians have a lot of ballistic missiles. We don't have
0: just so we're clear, everybody, the we in that sentence is not Ukraine. The we in that sentence is the United
1: States. It's the West.
0: Yeah, the West. Right.
1: Yeah.
0: So, all right. So,
1: sorry. I've got my pronouns all mixed up.
0: Yes, we've been profligate with our use of this stuff. So these are expensive, and Donald Trump went to a NATO meeting and, you know, said, I want Greenland and you guys are terrible. And Spain, you're the worst

0: to the worst. By the way, I'm going to stand on the stage and take credit for your World Cup victory. Europe said, yeah, we don't care about any of that. Say what you want. We don't believe you. Let Ukraine build Patriot missiles. And I think he said okay, didn't he?
1: He said, okay, but they're very hard to build. They take a couple of years. And Ukraine is very able, a lot of engineers and, you know, good at stuff. But they're not going to shorten 2 years into 2 weeks.
0: No.
1: And you know, even getting the deal is going to be complicated. Like the president said it without consulting the company. Now the company has said in a general way, yes. You know, in normal peacetime, it could take 5 years to just get the deal. So we're not going to have enough Patriot. I mean, Ukraine is not going to be making a lot of Patriot missiles, you know, in 2026. And I don't know if they'll make many in 2027. And I don't, you know, it's very bad. In my neighborhood, that's not good news. I'm sorry, it's not funny. But
0: it's also, ballistic missiles aren't as expensive, but they're still expensive.
1: Oh, they're hugely expensive.
0: And so Russia must have some constraints on their side now.
1: They make a lot of them. I haven't heard too much about that. They have a lot of them stockpiled. The good news, and we haven't mentioned this yet, is that Ukraine's been using its long range cruise missiles and its long range drones to smash the heck out of the Russian oil industry, basically. And that means storage tanks, but even more importantly, refineries. And literally in the last 2-3 months, they've knocked out more than a third of Russian oil refining capacity. So that all over Russia, people are waiting in line not an hour, but like 24 hours, 48 hours for gas. And gas is rationed and gas is super expensive. And that cuts into the money Russia has to wage the war, because oil is their main commodity, is the staple of their industry. So Ukraine's having a good few months. Like, it's a good moment.
0: This is also a big change. When Joe Biden, his response was to show up there in person, to say, I'm 100% with you, and to say, but I'm only going to give you weapons to defend yourself. You are not going to use them in Russia. And so he was personally courageous and politically timid. And that turned out to be true more generally. But here, it limited Ukraine early on. Those limits seem to be gone.
1: And this is the big change that has nothing to do with technology, that really is the important thing for your listeners to remember. Ukraine has gone from being this poor little country that we all sort of feel morally empathetic with, and we sort of give them some favors to help them, to being a real military powerhouse that now should be a partner. We should look at them as a partner in supplying technology and war know-how and war experience. And that's true for the U.S. mighty machine that we have, because we don't have that drone capability. It's true for Europe in spades. Ukraine has built itself from, you know, a little 90-pound weakling, to use the metaphor, to a huge, brawny military power. And you know, the biggest army in Europe, most experienced army in Europe, biggest defense industry in Europe, national defense industry, making all this innovative stuff. It wasn't an accident that in the Iran war, the countries being shelled by Iran looked to Ukraine for help. So big change from being, you know, the poor, pitiable sort of, you know, victim that we helped, to being strong, you know, should be seen as a partner.
0: Okay. Well, I was hoping
1: and
0: we would talk
1: about
0: that.
1: Ukrainians are proud of that.
0: So in wartime, a nation that everybody said will last a week, 4 years later, they have not only lasted a week, but they've become a very important military power on the planet that is able to help the United States in its folly in Iran, and help other nations in Europe, even as it gets help. Go ahead, because I'm going to take.
1: Well,
0: this
1: it's all a little troubling in its way, right? In the sense that, you know, it's like Chekhov's gun. Like, you show me a gun in the first act, and it means it's going to shoot somebody by the end of the act. And it's troubling that there's so much war going on in the world, and so many countries are feeling a need to arm and rearm and whatever. I mean, despite being in the middle of it and taking some pleasure in Ukraine's prowess, it's in some ways, it horrifies me. I mean, and I'm not a pacifist. I think you have to fight back against bad guys. And this is about really fighting back against bad guys, a particular bad guy in my neighborhood or the Ukrainian neighborhood. But it is, you know, it's not, I can't pretend I say this with ease. Oh, the world is turning or spending half their budgets on defense. And, you know, great that Ukraine is the defense partner. I mean, it is great, but it's also
0: sure. When you move there to help Ukraine make a transition from a post-Soviet culture, post-Soviet economy, to a much more contemporary, liberal, in the traditional sense of that word, democracy. You would have said we need to build an economy, but you wouldn't have said we need to build it based on building weapons. You would have said a civilian economy is more durable, and right. But here's where we are. Right. All right. So because of that success they have had, because they've had success in building a military capacity, in defending the country, in bringing the war to Russia, the top two people got fired in the military. That's how could you explain that, what happened to us?
1: Well, so this goes to the question that you just posed. I mean, you said I went there to help the transition to a more liberal democracy in politics. I wouldn't say I went there to help. I would say I went to chronicle that transition. I'm only a journalist, right? Let's not inflate my role. But you know, the point is that Ukraine broke away from the Soviet Union in 1991, but it didn't really break away. It sort of existed in the shadow of Russia for several decades, where it maintained lots of the old ways, not a free market by any means, not really a democracy by any means, horribly corrupt in all aspects, a lot of bad things. And it's useful to think about some of those countries that did it differently. You know, Estonia, right, up in the north, like on the Baltic Sea. I once asked an Estonian, are you and Ukrainians, do you think of them as your post-Soviet brothers? And he said, no, that's the wrong metaphor. We were prisoners in the same prison, meaning the Soviet Union. They were both occupied by the Soviet Union. But when the prison gates opened, we ran out. The Ukrainians weren't sure whether they were going to go out, and they stayed and had lunch with the guards, you know. And that's what Ukraine did for a long time. And so there was a lot of – so. And then about 10 years ago, a younger generation actually came into the streets. A million people demonstrated in the streets and said, we really want to break away now. We've had enough of this. We don't like this sort of post-Soviet Russian in the Russia shadow life. And so since then, and since I've been there, certainly there's been a younger generation of reformers and people who really want to bring the country again, economically, politically, in all ways, technologically, in all ways you can think of, into the modern world, into the West, and an old guard that kind of liked it the old way, that's making money off the old way and being powerful on the old way. And what you're seeing in the military is, it's a little oversimplified. There are a lot of things that go into it, but a kind of a manifestation of that conflict. This young guy, Fedorov, really comes out of that younger, who's the defense minister until 2 weeks ago, comes out of that younger generation of reformers, super focused on technology, digitizing the country, drones, you know, free market. He was the one who said, we're not going to produce drones the old way in a big Soviet-like factory. We're going to let a kind of Silicon Valley economy prevail. And he's done a lot of amazing things. The data system that they used to monitor the war and control the war surpasses anything the West has, his creation. It's called Delta. So he's like that. And the other guy, Sirsky, was an old Soviet-trained, old-style soldier. And the two cultures just clashed in the biggest way. And Zelensky, you know, in the beginning, he didn't really know what to do. And he held on to the older guy because he trusted him. And that guy's sort of been with him and, you know, knows where a lot of the bodies are buried. Metaphor, no pun intended. And so he sort of opted.
0: And he's been successful.
1: Well, he was successful, yes. But, I mean, he, not, you know, it's the army needs a mix,
0: they
1: right?
0: They were both successful.
1: They were both successful, but they couldn't get along. And Zelensky didn't know how to referee it or handle the transition well. And what was astonishing was that, again, you know, thousands of people came when he fired the young guy, Fedorov. Thousands of people came into the street and demonstrated. And, you know, you can say that's not a good substitute for voting and elections and whatever, but they can't really, it's not really, you know, wouldn't make sense to have elections now. Nobody thinks they should. And democracy worked because Zelensky backed down. He heard the protests and he fired the old general. I mean, he's not that old, but old style general. And, you know, it's not, the situation's not completely resolved yet. But I mean, I think it, you have to, one has to take it as a good sign in the sense that it's a flexible, democratic, responsive system, you know, and the younger generation sort of made its point. The young reformer, technology minded generation made its point, and finally the president listened. That's a lot better than what goes on in Russia. You know, Putin, like, you can't demonstrate, you know, to get the potholes on your street built. Here they demonstrated about something really important and they won.
0: During war, about their military leadership, how do the people who are sent to fight feel about these changes?
1: They're happy. They liked Fedorov a lot, and they didn't like Sirsky. Sirsky sort of had a reputation. I mean, obviously it's mixed. Everybody doesn't have the same thing. But Fedorov had a reputation. His nickname was the Butcher, because he was old style. It was artillery. It was infantry. It was used the military, and a lot of people did. You know, people died. And, I mean, again, it's not a clear all or nothing. Like, it can only be drones. You can't have artillery and manpower. You need the artillery and manpower too. But people really like Fedorov. Fedorov could be the next president. You know, the political system is.
0: He was fired.
1: He was fired as defense minister, and Zelensky offered him a lot of other jobs, and he said, I don't want anything but defense minister. He sort of held his ground. I mean, Zelensky made him a kind of presidential candidate in a way. I mean, there is no presidential election now, and I'm sure, you know, then the elections are probably a long way off, and who knows what will happen in the meantime. But Zelensky Fedorov was always beloved and a kind of hero, but Zelensky elevated him quite a lot by firing him and by having these demonstrations. And so he's a very able guy, you know, so we'll see. So he doesn't have a job now. You know, who knows?
0: Talk about this their transition to democracy, but there are no elections and people are OK with that. That's, as you know, I mean, we had elections during our Civil War and it mattered. If Abraham Lincoln lost, the war would have gone differently. But we held those elections.
1: Fair enough. I mean, the challenges in Ukraine are the following. And I mean, I'm just telling you what other people think. I sort of buy it, but I could be wrong. You know, that there are 5 million people out in Europe, so it would be hard to arrange for them to vote. There are a million people plus serving in the military. It would be really hard to arrange for them to vote. If you had long lines, people at voting stations, the Russians would bomb them. You know, there's sort of lots of reasons why they're hesitant to do it. Now, again, maybe they're wrong. But the thing is that Ukrainian democracy has always, even when there was no Ukraine, been sort of, you know, hasn't been channeled through what you would call a political structure. There aren't political parties. There hasn't even in the past been an ideal democratic process. People go into the street. I mean, it's really what they do. They go into the street. They've been doing that for decades. And that's sort of how they express themselves. Now, they have to evolve beyond that. That is not good enough for full modern democracy. But, you know, for now, it's kind of working. So it's better than, an autocracy. And, I mean, it's going to be one of the big challenges. There are no political parties to speak of. That's the thing that really concerns me. And there's no... like, Zelensky didn't really get elected on ideology. He got elected on kind of a cult of personality and promise of change. And, you know, you could say that happens in a lot of countries now. That's where you could say that's what happens in most countries now. But I like it when parties stand for something and people sort of know what they're doing, and parties, you know, work to have a good system so that they can bring people up from the bottom. And, you know, the system of being run by a new crazy outsider every 4 years or every 5 years, however often it is, that doesn't strike, you know, which is where most countries are going. That doesn't strike me as the ideal system.
0: No,
1: I'd like to see Ukraine develop. I'd like to see Ukraine develop some parties and some, you know, views of some other political, some, you know, they're not, I mean, like an issue like, which to me, you know, I haven't thought about this in a while because I've gotten sort of sidetracked by the defense stuff, but, you know, to me, the biggest issue between, in a way, between the parties in America or most democracies is how much should be government and how much should be market. And what should the mix be? What's regulated capitalism, you know, what's regulated market economy. And, different, you know, once upon a time, Democrats and Republicans had distinctly different views of that, that sort of made, that were coherent and that could sort of battle each other and that could compromise to get to a solution.
0: Yeah.
1: And we're not the world we're in now, but it was once. But in Ukraine, mm-hmm. nobody even has hardly, like people don't have elaborate views about the market and the regulation. You know, it's like, it's not even sort of an issue. And you could say other things. You know, I mean, again, we're a model now and no European country is a model now. But once upon a time, there was, you know, America had a model that I think sort of worked. Not for everybody, not perfectly, not whatever. But I think that's an important issue that has to get worked out. I mean, it's sort of a personal, you know, it's an anecdote, a sideline in a way, tangent. But, you know, I just did real estate deals in four countries and it worked a lot better in America because we have a very effectively regulated market where the regulations work, but the market forces also work. And it didn't work so well in any of the other three countries because they don't. Yep. And I don't have to name or tell you the stories, yep. but, you know.
0: So, in part, then the way Zelensky handled the military leadership, because you don't have elections, because there isn't really a functioning democracy, there's an aspiration for a democracy. He was responsive to the measures that there are about public sentiment, and I guess, you know, that happens all over the world in places that aren't democracies too, to more or less extent. Didn't happen in China with Tiananmen Square, but to more or less extent it happens around the world. I think it's essential for the defense of Ukraine for a president, when there isn't a transition mechanism, to maintain the legitimacy of his position. So I think he has no choice but to pay a lot of attention to public sentiment.
1: Yeah, no, I think that's right. I think that's right. And, you know, he's not beloved in the country the way he is sort of, or was for a while, beloved in the West. I mean, there was a time in the West, it's no, you know, Trump certainly didn't subscribe to this view, but a lot of other people did, that, you know, Zelensky could walk on water. And nobody in Ukraine ever thought Zelensky could walk on water. I mean, they don't think that about their leaders. That's part of the, you know, street-based democracy. They're very skeptical of authority. And they were from the beginning with that.
0: As are we. I mean, George Washington wrote letters that said, if I'd known I'd be treated like a common pickpocket, I would never have agreed to be the president. You know?
1: Right. And that's good. That's how it should be. You know, no kings.
0: Well, I wonder if this even registers where you are, but it's certainly registered in the American right wing. There's this person named Laura Loomer who's paid a visit to the Ukraine. Is that registering over there at all?
1: Of course.
0: Well, tell me about that.
1: No, they follow. Well, I mean, so they, you know, I mean, let's go back, step back a minute. I mean, very mixed feelings about Trump, right? I mean, in Ukraine. I mean, Biden, for the reasons that you laid out, people loved Biden in the beginning and were very grateful to Biden, but they did learn very quickly that he was helping with, you know, he was only helping so far. And then he was allowing them, the metaphor was, to fight with one, you know, insisting, really, that they fight with one hand tied behind their back, giving just enough to do certain things, but not enough to do other things. So when Trump came, Ukrainians were hopeful. You know, maybe he'll be more decisive. And they sort of hoped he would take their side and, you know, help decisively to defeat Russia. Obviously, that didn't work out. So people were, but people were but people were quite hopeful about Trump in the beginning. And then, you know, big disillusionment. But there's still a sense, and Zelensky feels that this, I would say, even more than or seems to going to be able to bring Putin to the table to end the war. Now, is anybody going to be able to bring Putin to the table to end the war? I don't know. But Zelensky is determined to keep trying that. I mean, in the beginning, I thought he was sort of going along because it was better not to be in the penalty box. But I've come to believe Trump's penalty box. But I've come to believe that he really thinks that's the only way, that, you know, Europe can help, but Europe can't really bring it to a close. And maybe Trump could bring it to a close. And so Laura Loomer is important in that scheme of things because she might be a canary in the coal mine for Trump. Now, is that true? I mean, was she really, did she really make was she legit and sincere and above board and all that? Nobody seems to know. You know, how much influence does she really have over Trump? Nobody seems to know. You know, did she sort of soften first and then Trump did? Or did Trump sort of soften first and tell her she could go? You know, it's all shrouded in a ton of mystery. But the fact that Trump is seeming friendlier, and I think it has something to do, a lot to do with the fact that he likes a winner, is seen as important in Ukraine. If for no other reason than they need the Patriots so badly. So, you know, maybe there'll be more Patriots to be sold to the Europeans for Ukraine, or maybe they can make Patriots here, or maybe U.S. America will find some to give. I mean, that's the most important thing. And then maybe there'll be some help with making a fair peace deal as opposed to the ridiculous unfair peace deal that Trump put on the table all these past, you know, however many months it's been. Mm-hmm. So, I mean, Laura Loomer could just be a crazy blip story of, you know, laughable, or she could be the beginning of some sort of, you know, interesting thaw. I mean, the other interesting story was that sort of equally colorful was that a Ukrainian boxer came to Washington. I don't know if it was to participate in the cage fight and the White House or just to watch it, but somebody got him in the room with Trump. And they had they hit it off. And he told the president, Ukrainians are winners. And we're democratic. We don't like to follow authority. And, you know, you should get behind us. And they talked about Muhammad Ali. And, you know, it was apparently a great meeting. I mean, I read about it in the press, but I heard about it from somebody who's in the room. Apparently it was a great meeting. And, you know, so the gradual bringing Trump around, the sort of hilarious stories that are sort of bringing Trump around to the idea that Ukraine is a winner is the big thing. Now, you know, nobody knows exactly what Trump owes Putin or feels he owes Putin or what that tie is, what hold Putin has over him. Right. And I, you know, despite this nice thaw that we're seeing now, it's quite possible that Putin will reach out and say, don't you dare, Donald, and it'll have an effect. You know, I just don't know.
0: As he has in the past.
1: And we also don't know, as he has in the past. And we also don't know, I mean, this is important to say before the conversation ends, you know, a desperate Putin is going to be an even more, you know, an even crazier Putin than
0: that's on my notes to ask you about. You have said since the beginning, along with everybody else, that desperate Putin does desperate things. And like the time for Putin to become desperate is closer and closer.
1: Closer and closer. No. I mean, I'll tell you, I literally dreamt last night that he dropped a tactical nuke in Kyiv. So that was,
0: Americans are dreaming the same horrible thing about us and Iran.
1: Indeed. Crazy. I get it. But I mean, you know, and there are things he could do. He could start, you know, Kyiv doesn't look like Gaza, I dare say. You know, there's been a lot of shelling, but it doesn't look like that. You know, he could do a lot worse than he's been doing. And there could be firebombing. I mean, there are all kinds of horrible things. I don't even like to mention them. So, you know, and there could be attacks on Europe.
0: Well, that has other consequences. But speaking of terrible things that haven't happened yet where you are, I wonder. You know, we say, and we in the United States say to our president, you cannot hit civilian infrastructure. You cannot bring war against civilians. That is a war crime, and it's a terrible thing. I have to ask you about Crimea. Because what Ukraine is doing there with their blockades and everything, is making for those who, I mean, for the Russians who are there, they are desperate to get out. Everybody, like, it's no longer a livable place for people. And that is, I understand it militarily. I find it very difficult.
1: Morally.
0: Yeah.
1: No, I mean, I get that. What do I say about it? I mean, I think that line is squishier than we think. In some ways, targeting civilians to kill them is one thing. Making it, you know, harder to get gasoline is a different thing. And I guess, you know, and you should certainly let civilians out of a conflict zone. And I guess that's something maybe Ukraine could do more of. But I mean, wars for a long time since Sherman, you know, have terrorized the civilian population since Greek times, no doubt. I mean, what historians mostly find is that it backfires, that it just solidifies resistance. I mean, I think there is to the degree that's true, you know, Ukraine is walking a fine line or walking down a slippery slope, and I guess they're walking down it. I don't think they're at the same place on that slippery slope that Russia is by any stretch.
0: That's right.
1: I think
0: that's right.
1: Russia deliberately targets civilians, and Ukraine targets military infrastructure that happens to have consequences for civilians. I mean, that's sort of the challenge. It gets harder and harder to target military infrastructure that doesn't have consequences for civilians. And at some point, you know, on that slippery slope, you do have to sort of stop yourself, or all along the way, you do have to try to restrain yourself. Is Ukraine restraining itself enough? You know, good question. Fair enough. I mean,
0: war is a horrible thing, and people continue. I mean, Ukraine's biggest advocate in the United States Senate just died, Lindsey Graham. As Donald Trump said at Lindsey Graham's funeral, Lindsey never saw a war he didn't love. So his notion of advocacy was always war, and war is a terrible thing.
1: Yeah, well, as Lindsey Graham said about Trump, I don't know if you've seen the excerpts from that documentary, he loves blowing things up. They're a match made in heaven.
0: Yeah.
1: And Lindsey Graham, you know, was a complicated guy. I used to work on immigration reform. I knew Lindsey Graham, complicated guy, you know, and what can you say? There's a lot to be said. That's a whole show, Lindsey Graham. And Lindsey Graham.
0: I don't want to have that show because he's not that interesting for me. But he was an advocate for you, for at least the military response in Ukraine.
1: Yeah, well, he was complicated. You know, remember after the Oval Office, he dissed Zelensky along with the rest of them. You know, he was manipulating Trump, you know, for a long time. He had sort of Trump's number, and he didn't even really think of it as manipulating. He just thought of it as politics. But it meant that he wasn't always on Ukraine's side.
0: Yeah, I agree with that. All right, I have one more question before I let you go.
1: On Ukraine's side at an important time.
0: Yeah. One more question before I let you go. The last time we talked, you spoke about how the country was learning both to be innovative and to navigate small d democracy. And your example was tenant organizations. You talked about like how people in your building, one you no longer live in, figure out like, do I fix the elevator or do I fix the roof first? What's the conversation? And then how do we get it done? Right. Talk about that kind of development still going on in the country.
1: Well, my as they call them, OS Bebe. My OS Bebe in that building is still vital, and you know sometimes they're talking about, do we repair the roof hit by the missile, or you know, is somebody parking in the wrong place?
0: Right.
1: There's a chat. It makes a good bedtime reading. Yeah. You know, and who's what dog is, you know, relieving himself in the wrong place. But there's also, you know, the military units are also real bedrocks of, or cauldrons or something, of kind of leadership. And you know, in other countries, you'd say military leaders as politicians, we don't like that. But it's definitely true in Ukraine that units sort of run themselves in many ways. They have to get their own funding and buy their own weapons, and the commanders have a lot of leeway in how they treat the men. And their leadership is developing there. And it's also true that leadership is developing in these companies. You know, the military, the drone makers and the innovators. And so, I don't see much happening. Sorry, am I still there?
0: Yeah, you were gone for just a few seconds.
1: Oh, yeah, I don't see much happening. You know, I mean, there's German foundations, you know, teaching the political parties how to run a party better. But I don't think that's the main place that people are learning democracy. I think it is in the street demonstrations, in the leadership, in the military, to some degree, the entrepreneurs. And, you know, I mean, you just have to hope that when the lid gets lifted, political talent will come out and organizations will come together. I mean, it's
0: this distinction you just made, Tamar, between the Germans teaching how to build political institutions, if you will, parties and political institutions, and the people learning a taste for democracy. This is the distinction that I believe is going to save the United States. Because we have a government that is destroying our political institutions and co-opting our political institutions. At the same time, Americans are relearning their taste for democracy. And we'll see which one gets there first. But it's a really interesting and fair distinction.
1: Yeah. I mean, it doesn't always work out. You know, people in the streets aren't always like the best deciders of political
0: decisions. That's right.
1: And populism is not always, you know, the best. We all got mixed feelings about populism. But I think you're right. I think, you know, people, and that's the difference between Ukraine and Russia. Ukrainians are determined to have a voice and not let leaders get away with, you know, what have you. And again, I think the military is sort of interesting because people learn to lead, you know, men learn to lead men. I mean, they are mostly men. But you learn, you know, leadership is a really important quality. Mm-hmm. And I think, and again, there's some dangers there. There's some dangers of demagogues, you know, who are sort of popular military leaders. But, you know, we'll see.
0: Well, I mean, you're not really describing populism because it's not one movement. What's going on to create the leaders in the drone companies is different than the leaders on the front. It's different than the folks who are getting together to figure out whether to fix the roof or your neighbor's dog in the building. These are all different forms of the same yearning to have some agency in the world you live in that underlies democracy. Yeah.
1: And there's a lot of that in Ukraine. There's no lack of people yearning for agency.
0: Okay. Any issues with food supply during all of this?
1: No. And there's avocado toast in every cafe, and they do not grow avocados in Ukraine, I guarantee you.
0: And
1: there's still good Czech beer in my supermarket.
0: And early on, we were worried that Ukrainian grain would not get to markets. Have we found ways to make that happen?
1: Yeah, I think so. They created a corridor, you know, in the Black Sea. They used drones and knocked the Russian fleet back to the corner of the Black Sea, and they created a corridor. And I think that corridor works fine. I recently visited the sort of export port facilities in Odessa, and it was, mm-hmm. there'd been a lot of destruction there, but I think the numbers are pretty much back to like 2021 numbers for grain exports.
0: Great for the world.
1: You know, they're high anyways. They may not be back, but they're high.
0: Well, I appreciate the chance to catch up with you to get this really interesting report, not just on the war, but on the evolution of that society, in both internally and its place in the world.
1: Well, I appreciate the chance to talk to you, as always.
0: Thank you.
1: Bye.
0: Stay safe.
1: Thank you. I will try.
0: Bye. Bye.
1: Bye.
2: NBC News Radio. I'm Rob Martier. The United States is set to impose tough new sanctions on Iran. More from Lisa Carton.
3: Treasury Secretary Scott Bessent says he'll hold a news conference Monday to lay out the economic pressures the administration plans to impose on Iran and its key allies. The White House described the measures as the toughest sanctions in history. President Trump referred to it as an economic D-Day for the Islamic Republic. I'm Lisa Carton.
2: A 2028 presidential bid could be in the future for Senator Chris Van Hollen. Appearing on NBC's Meet the Press, the Maryland Democrat appears to be considering a potential presidential bid.
4: I've been kicking the tires as I look at 2028 because I don't think the Democratic Party has answered the call.
2: The senator was also asked if Democratic Socialists should have a place in the Democratic Party. Van Hollen responded by saying they do as part of the debate. Actor Mark Ruffalo is criticizing Paramount Skydance after the media giant called his comments on the proposed merger with Warner Brothers Discovery anti-Semitic. The dispute began after Ruffalo shared a social media post from the Boycott, Divestment, and Sanctions Movement, a Palestinian-led campaign opposing Israeli occupation. Ruffalo argued in his response that Oracle, which has ties with Israel and is co-founded by Larry Ellison, is using the company to fund his son David Ellison's Warner Brothers acquisition. In an ex post Saturday, Ruffalo wrote criticizing the actions of the Israeli prime minister, a military contract, or the executives who supply it is not the same as criticizing Jewish people. Another pro athlete is the victim of a burglary. Police say Cowboys star receiver CeeDee Lamb's house in Fairview was ransacked while he was away with the team during training camp. Authorities say one person entered through a broken window and stole several high-end items valued at more than $300,000. The team was on the road for nearly a month between practice and preseason games. Rob Martier, NBC News Radio.
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6: This is Richard Chu with Something to Chew On. GOP, MAGA, and right-wing apologists, it's time for you to acknowledge that you've been and are continuing to be played and duped by Donald Trump. 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Donald Trump has failed. And it's not just because he lied, lies, and will continue to lie. It's because he is flat out incompetent. This latest controversy over Air Force One and the catering container shows his craven incompetence and also that of his cabinet. So admit it, GOP and MAGA, you got played and duped. And maybe it's just time that you leave Donald Trump in the political desert like he left you in Turkey.
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9: Welcome! Talking Shop with York and Crudy. I'm Crudy, that's York. Welcome back, York.
10: Hi, how you doing?
9: Well, I'm doing excellent, man, but I didn't take some time off and go chase Packer training camp.
10: It's summer, you know, I'm kind of used to having kids and trying to do that last hurrah before the school starts coming up.
9: Well, I think a lot of us know that feeling. We usually do that around Labor Day weekend in my household. Not like, well, anyways, I'm glad you're back because you were missed. Your expertise was certainly missed, if not your sparkling personality.
10: I found myself sitting there and wondering what I should do because I wasn't working on a car, so I had to kind of figure that out.
9: You went to Green Bay Packer training camp.
10: Yeah,
9: training camp. They're working on a Super Bowl season.
10: It was strange being there because you know the quarterback, obviously, and then there's some other players, you know, but as far as the rest of them, you know, I just – there's not that
9: new faces in town.
10: Yes, there's new faces and there's excitement there. You know, the coaches were running around and they were being feisty. So
9: feisty.
10: Yes.
9: Just a side note. We're going to whoop the Bears ass this year.
10: That's the plan.
9: You know, nothing like hating on the Bears on Christmas Day.
10: Yeah.
9: Bears Packers 1 p.m. Christmas Day. Looking forward to it.
10: They have to do it.
9: NBA and the NFL. I mean, don't invite the family over this year unless they're football or basketball fans.
10: Yeah, there's a lot of basketball.
9: But, too. Yeah, full slate. Christmas Day has been taken over by the sports networks. Yay!
10: Yes. Well, so, normally you just sit around anyways after eating so much or going to multiple families. So it distracts it. They're not doing anything else.
9: Well, I know you're listening to AM 820 WCPT right here in Chicago. And those of you looking north across the border, at our crazy politics here in the state of Wisconsin, we did nominate a Dem gubernatorial candidate. And I just got to say, for those wondering, David Crowley is a really good guy. He's a buddy of mine. I've known this guy. One of the best politicians I've ever met. So all you progressives out there, and I know there's some disappointment, Francesca Hung didn't win. But as a political side note, David Crowley, one of the most solid politicians you're ever going to meet. I love the fact that he is going to represent my state in shocking myself in the ballot. You know, the election day, I voted for Crowley and I thought I was going to vote for Hung right till I got there and I had to think hard and I said, no, I'm voting for David. And so anyways, that's my little political, you know, going down some back roads. And
10: congratulations, Mr. Crowley.
9: Down the path. Yeah. David, now you gotta win.
10: Yes. The next step. So I think they'll show up.
9: It would be the first Wisconsin governor that I've been friendly with in like 16 years. So it would be a nice, pleasant change. David would be a friend. Yeah, even the current governor hates my ass.
10: Well, so. That's why I've heard some stories. And yeah, I'm sure he just, yes, one of those relationships.
9: Well, it's not a friendly one.
10: Yeah.
9: But hopefully ours remains friendly here, York.
10: Oh, yes.
9: And we love when our friends out there listening share questions for York, because York brings expertise to Talk and Shop here. And we talk about our passion for automobiles. And we broadcast here from Convertibles and Classics, my dealership. And York, you were a long-term business owner. You have had River West Motorworks. You know, the German accent, because you've serviced these German European imports, a lot of different vehicles, but especially fond of the European stuff.
10: I'm doing a lot more classic American stuff now. And, you know, I have that experience a lot more simple than I'm used to with all the electronics. And it made me think about us in the back shop and that friendly banter that we have. You said, is it right or is it York's way? About my opinion with, you know, how to fix cars or maybe the damage that has occurred.
9: Yes. And when other people are fixing the car, but I think when we talked about, is it right or is it York's way? I was referencing specifically how you misdrive a stick shift.
10: Oh, that's right. That's right. Yeah, yes. We'll have to go back to that.
9: The right way. York's way is the right way when it comes to fixing a car. I will readily agree, but not driving a stick shift, man. You do it all wrong. Anyways, let's talk about Tom's beautiful little European, this BMW. And we've talked about this car because Tom's got a collection, at least two beautiful little BMWs, and he services them here. Craig, my bad, Craig. We've got a few Toms and Craigs that bring their BMWs over.
10: Yes.
9: I'm going to cross that out. See, I've double-crossed
10: myself. You'll have to forget Tom.
9: Everybody, I default to Tom. If I forgot your name, you'd become Tom. Yeah. So, Tom, anyway, no, York, I'm joking now.
10: Yes.
9: We've got Craig's beautiful little 1989, and it's not a perfect car. Like, his 1970 is pretty damn perfect. The restoration done on his silver BMW, and that is a gorgeous car. But even this is a fine example of, you know, an E30 BMW.
10: Yes. Yes.
9: And it drives
10: 5-speed.
9: Yeah.
10: Straight six, 2.5. You know, the car has been here a little bit too long. Parts took a little bit longer, but that's what happens with these older cars.
9: Mechanic went to Packer training camp.
10: Well, and then I had some time off, obviously. But the parts were supposed to be here and they didn't show up until after I was already gone. Yeah. So that kind of puts the time frame back and customers.
9: Well, I've been talking with Craig. we know we're monitoring the circumstance from the sidelines over here.
10: Well, it's funny because I finally got it fixed today.
9: Excellent.
10: Yes, when you were here last week and we talked, he was
9: two different things. He brought this car to us with a hard start issue, and you had readily solved that problem.
10: That was done. Yes.
9: And then we had this mushy brakes, as he described it, and you had isolated that problem down to the passenger rear, and you said, "Hey, caliper and a brake line." So you waited, you got those parts, and then what happened?
10: Finally got those parts.
9: And that was where I was doing the lug presses.
10: Yes.
9: I was leading the brakes with you last week.
10: Yep.
9: But we got to a certain point of cessation? What happened? Why didn't you finish the job last
10: week?
9: Well,
10: his customer concern was the mushy brakes. And when I started with that brake fluid, instead of going into figuring out why it was mushy, we just decided to bleed. Let's bleed these brakes. He doesn't know when they've been done. And that's always just a good starting point, because you're going to have to pay diagnostics, or let's just do a service that's needed. You know, it should be done every few years. The fluid that came out of there was pretty nasty. So the only issue was, and that's why I got to that right rear, was no fluid came out of that side of the vehicle. All the other three, every time you push that pedal, no problems.
9: How does one's brake fluid get polluted? Or
10: age, 100% age. It's a hydroscopic, another new word.
9: Yeah, teach me that word. Pretend like I don't know what that means.
10: Okay. Water absorbing. So it absorbs, you know, moisture in the air, and that does have a vent system. And it's mostly, you know, once it gets down the lines, but just age. And then just if you really heat your brakes up too, you know, by going around corners, downshifting before you come to that curve, you know, brakes, or, you know, just using
9: them. You would be burning those brakes, yes. And I would be downshifting and utilizing the motor, that's how we drive differently.
10: I caught myself there for a second.
9: But wouldn't, under that circumstance, you be the one wrecking the car?
10: Yes. So time is always the biggest thing, and that's probably, they've probably never been done. You know,
9: yeah, fair enough.
10: So once we got there, I did trace
9: it. It felt
10: back.
9: Like leg day, bro. I was pushing those brakes, but it wasn't. We three of them pumped the brakes.
10: Yeah, no problem. Clean, great.
9: And it seemed like normal process. And I had never assisted on a procedure like that. But we got to that fourth brake, man, and I couldn't clear it. I couldn't push it down any longer.
10: No, and after I replaced the caliper and the hose, because normally what happens is the caliper inside. Because I even took the bleeder out. You know, this is the diagnosis process I go through. And then you go up line wherever you can and open up the system. It's a hydraulic system. And when you push it, fluid should come out. I went up line, and what had happened is some of the fluid had seeped through the line. But once you started pumping, then the line collapsed and stopped bringing fluid through it. So there was kind of led me in the wrong direction initially. But when the parts got, I put the new hose on, and it didn't take care of the issue. So then I had to go farther up one more line, and there was two rubber hoses on the right rear of that vehicle, and it was the inside one. So we're all good now.
9: Folks, you're listening to Talking Shop with York and Crudy. And my hyper, what type of fluid is brake fluid?
10: Well, it's hydroscopic.
9: Hydroscopic.
10: Yes.
9: Hydroscopic.
10: Yes.
9: So you're clearly a very smart guy, but sometimes you talk above our heads. Yeah. So I'm going to slow you down a little bit, even in regards to this caliper. First and foremost, what I was unaware that brake fluid actually goes into the caliper, and this would be a disc brake system, right?
10: Yeah, and they use metal lines, and then they also use a rubber line to flex, because the wheel will go up and down, so you can't have a metal line going up and down on suspension.
9: The brake fluid, what purpose is that? Just lubricating the brakes? What does it actually do?
10: Because it's a hydraulic system, you have two pistons on each side, and one piston is the brake master cylinder that has, you know, the brake pedal to a rod, and that rod is attached to a piston. So you can think about a piston in like an engine where it's coming up and it's compressing. Well, this is a little more high tech and seals a lot more. So you can put hundreds of pounds of pressure from you pushing on that piston. And then you have the piston inside the caliper that extend out. And then that's just how hydraulics work.
9: So effectively it amplifies the pressure, and it puts maximized pressure to stop.
10: Yep.
9: To slow my car down.
10: Exactly. Cause I mean, you can go fast, but you got to slow down if you need to. You know, the funny thing is then you get throw in a vacuum assist, because without some type of assist in the braking system, I don't know if you remember driving an older car without any, assist, like a vacuum diaphragm that they have, the vacuum boost that's on the back of the master cylinder. You see that big, large canister. So that's vacuum assist. They'd even be harder if you didn't have that. So we won't get too far into complication about this. I know you're kind of staring.
9: Don't take me into the weeds. Don't take me out in the weeds. Yeah. But it did not. So you put it, and again, you're listening to Talking Shop with York and Crudy. And if you don't like talking about cars, then you're listening to the wrong show.
10: Yes.
9: But this beautiful car of Craig's, this 1989 E30 BMW, and it had mushy brakes, and we bled all the lines. We got down to the problematic, the fourth brake pad, the passenger rear, and you
10: brake
9: put
10: hose,
9: the new caliper and the new brake hose. And this time, young Karsten, my son, was helping with the leg day because I was skipping leg day.
10: Yeah.
9: And he did the heavy pushing from the inside. You, of course, doing the expertise work on the outside. And problem solved, right?
10: Well, first time fluid came out, I was like, great. All right, this is done. Problem solved. But then as we continued to pump up the brakes, less and less came out of that, and then it wasn't even working at all. So then that's when I went up line and found the next brake hose. And it's just it's a rubber hose that's built. It's like high pressure hose, like hydraulics that you see on the tractors and stuff like that, designed well. It just collapsed on the inside and it would plug itself up. So very frustrating because things are supposed to be a little simpler than that, but no, now it's done. So
9: you'll you ever watch Welcome Back, Mr. Carter?
10: Well,
9: Carter.
10: It's Kata, right?
9: Up your nose with the rubber hose, you sweat hog. So, sorry, it just came out of my...
10: Mr. Kata.
9: Out of the crypt somewhere, yeah. The vehicle, the 325i. And now, you've already gotten to work this morning, or...
10: Yeah, it's all done.
9: Oh.
10: Yep, came in early because I've been slacking. So, yes, came in early and got it done. So, now we're good to go.
9: Excellent. Hardworking York has taken care of that problem. But, you know, while you've been gone, I've created a few new problems.
10: Yes.
9: The old 350Z, one of my favorite little red cars, because I've got a few little favorites right now. But this beautiful low mileage 350Z, and that's one of mine. I bought that car, low mileage, like 24,000 miles on a 20-year-old car. Exceptionally low. It's a unicorn. And I went to put the top down on a sunny day over the weekend, and top wouldn't close all the way into the trunk. What's so going on?
10: It went all the way back, right?
9: Yeah, I took it back, but it did not properly close as it should. And I just panicked, and I said, and I closed it, and it closed properly, and I just sealed it and left it and said, York.
10: And these are one of those questions. Can I fix it? You know,
9: can you fix it, York?
10: Well, I sent young Karsten out. I'm like, go see if your father wasn't an operating error or something like that. And maybe
9: tell the boy, give the boy incentive. Yeah. See if it's your dad's fault.
10: And he went out there and he did say something, but when he drove it in, and you know, it's not something you really think about in these older cars. You think, oh, you know, low miles, it's good. Nothing's going to have an issue. No. One of the things that you might be missing out is this car's never really had a major service. It's never been gone through. And there's points in the, you know, a vehicle's life that you have to go through and lube door latches, hinges. So in this situation, I took it as the top wasn't popping back. It wasn't folding back because it's supposed to do that in its own. I thought, okay, let's check it out and let's lube up the hinges, try to keep it simple, KASS. And, it worked 4 or 5 times, and I don't want to dig into it. And you know, if it's operating, and that's my belief, because it really, you know, things dawn on me. I don't think about them all the time. I'm like, this car hasn't had a major service. No one's gone through and lubed all the hinges. So hopefully that takes care of it.
9: Should I be lubing all my hinges, York?
10: Well, any listeners out there with your low cars or low mile cars, I mean, yes. If you don't, when you get in for an oil change, see if you can do something with it. You know, lube the hinges.
9: Could you lube my hinges, please? And I've heard older cars, like when you open the door, you get that little bit of a that sound. Is that literally, could that be lubed away sometimes?
10: 100%. Yep.
9: Assuming it's not a misfit or
10: and not only that, using a little bit of silicone on the rubber seals, you know, to prolong their life, you know, because this car has been garage kept, but it's low miles and has been used very often. You know, I was thinking about my GTO the other day. I don't drive it enough. I need to take it out. But do that.
9: Oh, you let me help you out with that GTO driving. Yeah. I'm there for you, York.
10: Yes.
9: So you got Craig's 325i handle done.
10: Yep.
9: And he'll be a happy camper because he does like his cars and he's retired. I think he thinks about his cars when he doesn't have them, when they're not in their proper spot in the garage, or he's not out driving them. He's thinking, where's my car?
10: Well, I mean, I'm 55 years old, so I am kind of semi-retired. The body isn't what it used to be. I'd love to be here a little bit more.
9: No, you wouldn't.
10: A little. I enjoy it. I really
9: do. Not in the summer, though.
10: That's what weekends are for.
9: Yeah.
10: That's what weekends are for. That's why I do take the time off, because, you know, I play hard and I work hard. Yeah, I try.
9: If York can't have a 5-day weekend, he's just not happy.
10: my body can't handle a 5-day work week, so there's no way that's going to happen.
9: You know, our labors are different. You know, I'm laboring from my intellect, question mark. The greatest thing I have to have is just the resilience to bounce back when someone wants to have a serious conversation, because for so long it's just me talking to myself, and I so know, you know, not to be trusted. Don't trust this guy. I know myself too well. No, I'm very trustworthy, but, you know, like a fishing story every now and again. Folks, you are listening to Talk and Shop with York and Crudy. The good news is you actually catch fish, and, you know, I get to tell the fishing stories. Let me tell you about this whopper that York caught in the back. Anyways, bad analogies. Let's take a break and come on back and talk about some more cars, because that's what we do around here. And also, I wanted to mention,

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2: Well, when you're taking a red Corvette, or excuse me, red vehicle, red Porsche out on the road, and it's kind of hard. 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
1: Faster,
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1: Well, I've been driving some cars fast because I do have a little red Porsche, and that is, you know, that's like the perfect combination for me. And I had to drive that car to the big dealership, the Porsche dealership, the other day. And let me point out.
2: Well, let's talk about why you went there first.
1: Well, it had some minor recall,
2: which I'm glad, because that's what, like, one of the only times that I would recommend taking your vehicle to the dealership.
1: Well, of course I'm going to the dealership. The dealership
2: it's free.
1: Will pay for it.
2: It's free. That's right.
1: Free service.
2: Well, the local place gets compensated from Porsche. So
1: I imagine they do. But yes. If people don't know how that dealership franchisee relationship works, Bergstrom, which has all of them here in Wisconsin, they're one of the big dealer groups.
2: Should we bleep that out until they maybe give some royalty? Yeah, I know.
1: If you've been to Wisconsin, you've probably passed a Bergstrom car. But anyways, had to go to one of the nicer dealerships I've been to, Bergstrom Porsche.
2: Well, of course, they're going to be nice. I mean, look at the cars that come in there, of course.
1: Oh, yes.
2: Of course.
1: The used cars, $250,000. Yeah. Some were more than that.
2: Yeah, but they're fun to drive.
1: Oh, the 911s.
2: And I love the
1: twin
2: lines.
1: Turbos.
2: Yes.
1: What is it? The GTR 3. They had one of those sitting out front.
2: Yeah. So those are the engines I heard at Road America, and just that revving. Yes, I know.
1: Yep, so I said, hey, I want to test drive everything. I didn't do that. You know, they gave me some options. I was supposed to be there at 9 in the morning, and I had some business to attend to and some stuff to do that morning.
2: You're a little late.
1: I left the house at 7:30, which is early for me.
2: Yeah.
1: And, you know, I was up like 6:45 getting ready. And so anyways, on the road, doing pretty good, but got out of here a little bit late. And so I'm pushing the speeds. And I'm driving a little red Porsche Boxster.
2: Top down?
1: No. It was
2: too early in the morning.
1: Just didn't have time to slow down and drop the top, man. I was late. I'm running late. I hate to be late because you don't know what the service appointment. You know, are they going to make you wait an extra hour just because they can? You started something else. Sorry, yep. You got to sit here longer. I didn't want to be super late, but I knew I was running probably GPS in 30 minutes. When I got there, I was 20 minutes late. And it was only an hour and 9 minutes away when I started. But as I'm hauling ass down these country roads, getting myself to this dealership, trying to take care of this little recall, guy flashes his lights on me on Highway 10. And I remember when people do that,

0: They're trying to warn you, Crudy.
1: Did you have crew set that high?
0: Oh, yeah.
1: Okay.
0: maybe, you know, but like I was driving aggressively. I was probably 11, 12 over, and not a 75 or a 70, but in a 65.
1: Oh, yeah. Six. I don't like that. I just.
0: Yeah, they do that purposely because everyone's so used to pegging their, you know, you drive like you're going 70 on the interstate.
1: You drive 10 over.
0: And then they go, you know, they drop that interstate speed 5 miles per hour, but I don't drop mine 5, maybe 2, maybe 1. So I go faster in 65 relative to speed.
1: Yes.
0: As a percentage of speeding than I do normally when I'm in a 70 mile per hour zone.
1: That car doesn't feel like you're doing that fast. It doesn't.
0: No, and it's got Pirellis in their performance tires.
1: Brand new, yeah.
0: Oh, it just hugs the road.
1: Yes.
0: So fun to drive. But I see these lights flashing at me. I'm like, oh, poop. You know, I know something's coming. So I jam on the brakes and I take it down to like 71.
1: Okay.
0: And speed limit 65. So I'm going 5 or 6 over, crest that hill. I mean,
1: within seconds,
0: damn near going fast enough. Prior, I might have gotten a little air. No, that's not true. But I crested that hill and sure enough. And it wasn't, it was a sheriff or somebody out fishing for tickets.
1: Yeah. Or sleeping. You don't know. I don't drive in a radar detector. They could be sleeping for all I know.
0: Well, I don't think he was sleeping parked out on the center of the interstate.
1: I don't want to take that chance.
0: Or Highway 10 there. But somebody probably saved me a ticket that day. And I perceived it as quite a courtesy. And, you know, people all the time. I mean, we're out there. We're using the roads together.
1: That for other people and other drivers?
0: Whenever I can, man.
1: Yes, yes.
0: If I see a cop sitting there, as soon as I, like, get far enough down the road, I'm like, flash, flash, flash. Yeah, I'm trying to tell everyone.
1: Oh, yeah, I'll do the flashes, but I'll also use Apple Maps, and I'll ask my wife, Julian, can you flag that? There was a speed check there, because I always use that as another option.
0: It's very nice when somebody warns you, hey, cop, you know, around that next bend, over that next hill. Yeah, nobody wants a ticket.
1: No, no. I feel like their presence is a little less here the last few months, but
0: because they got flock cameras now. Yeah. They're just monitoring how fast you're going. You know, if they want to pull you over indiscriminately, they can. They can and they will. That's, you know, also that whole let you go a little faster to speed limit. That's so they can pull you over whenever they want to, because effectively we're always speeding all the time.
1: Yes.
0: Many of us.
1: Except for my grandpa. Because he's got the Packer car and he does 65 so everyone can see it.
0: Like, just wants to go low and slow, like brazing the beat.
1: Well, you know the Packer car. Come on.
0: He literally drives a gaudy Packer car. No, it's beautiful. It's beautiful. Come back. We're talking shop with York and Crudy. I said it. It wasn't York.
1: Yes.
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3: 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This is the place where we do most of our shopping. You know, like you do shop work. I go shopping for cars. And I do have a car I'm particularly fond of, and that's this little red Porsche Boxster.
1: Yes.
3: And I had a guy call me in the last couple of days, and his name is John, and he's an Illinois resident and lives in the greater Chicagoland suburbs, I believe. And John is also enamored with this red Porsche Boxster with the accents and the cool wheels.
1: The black top. I mean, it's just a perfect color combination, and the wheels just do it a solid.
3: Guy said, I wasn't even looking for a red car when I saw that one. I'm like, yeah, it'll jump out at you. I have a emotional reaction to, like, the right little red car. Like, I get excited. Yeah, I get buzzing. I'm like Beavis and Butthead. You know, I feel that way. I get, like, my vibrations go up when I'm driving a car like that. So John, who seemingly is very enamored with this car, and barring some terrible weather earlier this week that you guys had in the Chicagoland area, you know, 100-mile-per-hour winds, John should have come up here and bought this car, driven the car, and hasn't done so yet. But we're in definite negotiations. John's big concern.
1: Just like every other Porsche owner, because it's not the first time we've heard about this.
3: Well, everyone that wants to own a Porsche goes to the interwebs or whatever and, you know, what should I be worried about? What could go wrong with this car? And if you're talking about a Porsche 911 or a Porsche Boxster, especially from
1: 98, 99,
3: the early 2000s in particular was a problematic time for what's called the IMS bearing.
1: Yep.
3: And the
1: intermediate shaft bearing. I'm sorry, there's another word, but you knew that, intermediate shaft bearing.
3: Yes. Well, I only knew that because we looked it up together yesterday in the shop and made sure that you were completely clear on what part we were talking about. And this Porsche Boxster, it's actually kind of unusual in that it's got a trunk in the back and it's got a hood in the front, but there's no motor under
1: the frunk.
3: The frunk, as is sometimes referred to in the Porsches, because they are either rear engine, like the 911, or they're mid-engine. So this, you can't just walk up and access the motor of this car readily.
1: No, surprisingly, this vehicle will handle a little different than a 911, and you do differently when you're shifting through those gears and going through the corners. If you start to slide, you would do different things where on the 911, you let up off the brake, but actually in the Porsche Boxster, if you start to drift a little bit and lose control, you accelerate and it pulls you through it. So
3: I always accelerate.
1: Yeah.
3: I never brake.
1: But so the location of the engine will give you a different feel out on the road.
3: A mid-engine feel.
1: Yes.
3: So, you know, I've had the benefit and I've the privilege of owning a 911, at least for a year I had one. I've now sold it to a guy. But this is probably the funnest Boxster, and it's not an S. The S has a bigger motor, but not in either. The 1998, 99, and I had some early 2000 Boxsters, there was a 2.5 liter motor that left me kind of wanting. Mm. And its top speed was gauged at about 135. By comparison, the 911 I had at the same time was geared to do top speed of 174, non-turbo. So,
1: yeah, it's a little different.
3: When I could take one or the other, I would never drive a Boxster because that 911 had all the power I ever wanted. You know, I could be doing 103rd gear in that car.
1: And you're talking manuals, clearly.
3: Manual transmission.
1: Automatics are going to be a little bit different. Yeah, they're funner.
3: In that, but I had a few 5-speed Boxsters with the 2.5 liter, and I found the motors a little whiny and wanting. They left me wanting. I couldn't go as fast as I would want to. You know, I'd get up to the higher RPMs and I'd be like, God, there's no more there. And then I drove the 2.7 liter. Again, that's not an S, but it's a bigger motor, a better performing motor.
1: Better performance.
3: And then you throw some Pirelli tires on for good measure, which have great
0: grip quality, great acceleration qualities. And that is one of the funnest cars I've ever driven in its current state. And so I was more than enthusiastic when I told John, hey, man, if you want a red Porsche Boxster, this is literally, and I've owned now five.
1: That's why you picked it up. You knew.
0: This is the nicest one I've driven, bar none, and has the best performance and feels the best on the road, to my opinion. And I've had several to choose from, and this one I choose and like the best. So John's also enamored with it. But John's got a hesitation because he goes to Google and he goes to chat and he goes to, in all the forums, say, what about this IMS bearing?
1: Right, right. It's a 8%, and we were talking about that earlier.
0: 8% failure rate.
1: 1 out of 10. I guess, yes, if you're going to take that kind of chance when you're
0: buying something. If you're rounding up, it's about 1 out of 10 subject to catastrophic engine failure.
1: Yes.
0: Now, I had had a 911 that I could not prove the status on the IMS bearing.
1: That's a problem, even with the Carfax nowadays. If they don't specifically say it, it just says
0: IMS inspection or IMS replacement.
1: Yeah.
0: I spent the entirety of my time talking to guys who had probably never driven a 911 saying, no, it hasn't been replaced. Oh, then, yeah. Because all they know is where you start from chat or from Google. Oh, man, I don't want the, you know, the vast majority of them don't know what the IMS bearing is or what it does or why it would affect them other than the fact they've read the article. Oh, man, my engine could blow up. True. It was a problematic issue. It was a single row bearing system.
1: It's supposed to be a sealed bearing, so it's an engineering flaw. And it doesn't happen to all of them, but depending on your driving and, you know, it's just but one of those things.
0: When it does, it can blow up your motor.
1: Yes, because it's part of the timing chain assembly, and it, if that would throw the valves off and bend damage, yes, not good.
0: So John very much seems to want to own this little red Porsche Boxster, and why would he not? Well, his hesitation is the IMS bearing.
1: Well, usually with these cars, if you know that they have a failure problem, then keep the documentation or get it done, because if you don't get it done, the car has less value or not.
0: But there's differing, you know, here's where I draw a distinction. Part of the appeal to me of a 2002 Porsche Boxster, super sexy, cute, beautiful little car, set up right, but it's hugely depreciated from what it was as a new car.
1: Right.
0: I mean, you're paying nickels on the dollar. And that, to me, it's the value proposition of being able to buy a super sexy, nice car, still looks great on the curb, still drives great. I'm buying it for under 15 grand, 13 grand. I can buy this beautiful little red Porsche Boxster, let's say. And the dealer would be pretty happy to sell it to me. Wouldn't be, you know, squeezing every last nickel out of the deal, would be happy to sell a car at that price. So to me, that is where value meets a great little car. But I look and say, what if the motor blew up? What would the car still be worth? Mm. Is there still value to a part car, if you will? Well, at least 5 grand probably.
1: Yeah,
0: so
1: yeah.
0: The math risk for me is, well, do I spend an IMS on a 911 can go more, but on a Porsche Boxster we discussed very easily be a $3,500 project with part and labor, because you got to drop the transmission to get to the IMS bearing access point so you can replace it hopefully with a newly engineered part.
1: Oh yeah, updated part. Yes, 100%.
0: And what makes them better? I mean, what was your impression of why even do this at all? Well, of course, they've got a failure rate, and that's historically been a scary feature of the car.
1: With any vehicle, if you have something that's going to, you know, is to fail, then you just get it done. You know, like there are other cars out there that have a problems that just consistently happens across the board. And Porsche, this is one of them. Between those years, late 90s and early 2000s, I think 2005, 2007. And if you don't have it, just get it done, because it's like a maintenance. These cars, they do cost a little bit, but it's well worth it.
0: So here is the quandary I have just doing simple basic math. What is a great value proposition at 13 grand may feel a lot less like a great value proposition at 16,500 with the cost of that IMS bearing replacement done before the car is marketed. Well, I would have a uncompetitive car at price point. So people want you to have the car priced right. And they also expect or would like that service of the IMS bearing done. And it's nearly impossible to find where that value proposition with an IMS bearing meets on the Boxster. Now on a 911, when you're, I mean, you can't touch a 911 generally for under 25 grand, 30 grand, yeah. 40 grand. Well, all of a sudden that $3,500, $4,000 investment is a much sounder investment relative to what you're blowing up. But on a 13 grand car, am I going to spend almost 30% more to be reassured on something that 92% chance wasn't going to happen? And even if it blew up, I still got a car worth $5,000 or $6,000 for parts. I mean, as a guy who deals with car problems, that's not a scary proposition. The value proposition, the fix, the remedy, the cure probably doesn't make it for me, at least from a dealer. I'm not going to set up the car that way just to market it at $3,000 more than the market will probably bear on the price of the car.
1: But obviously a lot of people are feeling that you see this value. If you can't confirm that it's been done, then it has theoretically lesser value.
0: Yes. But
1: so that the fact that it has done and you have documentation, does that bring them the higher price and put it back at 15?
0: I think it does. And I would say certainly on a 911, it would be an investment worth making because you almost cannot sell a Porsche 911 short of a steep discount that would more than offset the cost of the replacement and the work.
1: But if you spend 15 or you spend 30, you don't want to lose out on any part of that. Because you're buying it, you're spending it on
0: a car. But if I'm spending 13, I don't necessarily want to spend 16.5. What seemed like a good value for me at 13 doesn't necessarily seem like a good value
1: at 16.5. But it's red. It's red and it's got good wheels.
0: So is that 350Z. And for 16.5, I could go buy that car with 24,000 miles on it and 287 horsepower. You know what I mean? Now, suddenly you've got me comparing different cars because if I got that to spend in my price point, well, then I'm looking at more than just a Porsche Boxster. I have other available avenues to get a shiny red car with sports car qualities and the performance I like.
1: But that Nissan, to me, doesn't have a known issue. You know, it's not.
0: Correct.
1: So you're not, people aren't going to see it. So the price is set. But to get that for that Porsche, yeah, this has to be done. So, I mean, it's just best if you know it's going to fail, get it inspected. I don't even think you should get it inspected.
0: Can you do that? Can you, sir, do an IMS bearing on a Porsche Boxster?
1: Yes, I can. I have not done it, but I feel comfortable with my experience.
0: Yes.
1: Yes, not a problem. I know I've watched a quick video on it, and it's just
0: really accessible. Well, if you've seen the video,
1: then I'm good, right?
0: You know, I know I tease, but I know that is so often because you are really leaning on your 25 years of expertise. You've pulled transmissions apart. You've probably worked on the transmission of a Porsche Boxster, or I know you've had that beautiful 356 that guy used to bring in.
1: Yeah. Yes. Yes. Well, the biggest thing is I use it for is door panels. You know, where are the hidden screws? Because door panels are the most frustrating thing. Is there one behind this cover? Is there one under this cover? What's the trick?
0: Videos. Finding things like how do you access the dashboard or the door panel? Or
1: I've been using ALLDATA, which is a paid subscription. There's ALLDATA and Mitchell, and depends on what you like. That's your choice. You get used to the system and you understand it's easy to navigate through it. So it used to be you have to go out and all that up and you look up the procedure and you had to read it. But there are some illustrations, but illustrations are horrible. Once video started coming around, it did make it a little more easy for me, because I know what exactly, how to remove a door panel on a, 1989 BMW, you know, someone will show you and you can see right where it is done, you know, and then it's really easy. So.
0: But you are unusual, and folks, you're listening to Talking Shop with York and Crude, Crudy, as my friends call me, right here on WCPT 820 AM. And my friend York is unusual in this regard. You are so much more mechanical than the average bear. I mean, I watch a video, and then I watch it again and again and again and again, and I'm still struggling for the rudimentary parts of that project. Well, you don't need the video for any of that. You might source a location of a door panel, as you mentioned, but you can look at a very complex video of an IMS bearing replacement. Well, all you really needed to know was where was it at, in relationship to if I drop the transmission, where's this part at, and how do I get to it, and how do I replace it? And once you've seen the transmission off in somebody else's video, it seems to me like that's all the information you need sometimes, York. Which is amazing to me because, you know, I can literally open up a car with, you know, like a lot of the Europeans, they put the plastic covers
1: and not see anything, right?
0: I will look, but I'm not seeing.
1: Yes, exactly. I know. And it's just, I've been doing it so long, and like we had that Corvette with the headlight switch, you know, and you would go in there, and that's the first thing. I don't go to videos right away. I evaluate what I'm doing. I look at it. Is there anything obvious? Oh, here's the screws. Let's start with taking the screws apart because that holds this whole assembly in, you know, but door panels, everything's hidden, and then there's little trap doors, and that's a little different. So sometimes you have to pull doors up because they have hooks on them and they don't have any screws, you know, so there's just so many different door panels.
0: Well, we'll see if John and I can make a deal on that beautiful little Porsche Boxster, but I believe what would make it a good deal from John's perspective is servicing the IMS.
1: I thought you said Tom for a second, but no, you said John.
0: No. Don't confuse me with every Tom, John, and Harry around here. He's York. I'm Crudy. We're talking shop. And York, you did mention this little Corvette. And that one's not actually black. That one's midnight blue. I know. We've got
1: one's gone.
0: We got a C1 black Corvette in the shop.
1: Oh, yes.
0: We got a C4 black Corvette in the shop.
1: And a C4 blue.
0: Midnight blue, which basically looks black unless you really get up close. But, you know, I had a young guy of early 30s, and he's a forklift driver by vocation and a hardworking guy. And he came referred to us by one of his colleagues over at FedEx. And so anyways, he came over and, you know, I got to go on the ride because my son was still celebrating his birthday week. It's been kind of lonely around here without you guys working hard. But I was out test driving with this young guy. And anyways, he kept saying to me, you know, I would very much like a pretty car. He goes, you know, I have a functional car, but in his mind, it's a pretty car. He wants to own something pretty.
1: Little Miss Pretty.
0: and so anyways, he came here and he knew that we had a few options, but he came specifically to see a midnight blue 1989 C4 Corvette. And I'm like, and may I ask you why, sir? Because it's pretty, you know, because that's why there's 31 flavors of ice cream at Baskin Robbins. Cause we all have our own perception of what is cool and good and yummy,
1: yes,
0: and pretty and sexy and whatever. But you know, throw in your own adjective.
1: Well, that's here. About cars. How do they make you feel? What's your persona?
0: Yeah.
1: So what is that? And then it does. The car does represent that.
0: Well, this young guy had never. I mean, he had a Hyundai, but he had never bought.
1: That's the work car. You got to have a reliable car because having pretty cars, there's maintenance involved. There's always some type of maintenance going on.
0: Well, so, and he's a tall kid. He was like 6'4", 6'5". And if you've never gotten into a Corvette, it's a process. Yes. And I don't care if you're talking about original Corvettes, C1, C3, C4s. They all sort of, you got to swing your legs in and tuck them. And they're very long in the front, seemingly. And your body kind of elongates. And
1: you're sitting kind of low. You're
0: kind of low and long.
1: Yes.
0: And sort of a reclined position, if you will, and that's how you drive a Corvette. And so anyways, I'm watching this kid, and it's a target top. And a target top just means a removable top. And it's glass, you know, so you basically got always your sunroof's always above you, or it could be taken off. But for the purposes of our test drive, you know, top's on, and he's trying to find a good spot for his head. It's like, oh, Mike, I don't know if this car is going to fit me. And we went driving up the road here from Wetzel, Wisconsin, up to Red Granite, you know, probably a 25-minute drive we went on. And he pulls it back in, and he was rationalizing to himself, like, how he was now convinced it fit okay, but only if he held his head in this position. I'm like, well, then let me maybe show you a Ford Mustang. You know, let me show you a car that has a different cabin. Oh, no.
1: Oh, no.
0: I want the pretty car. You know, like this was his flavor. I said, okay, well, let's do it then. Let's write her up, fella. You know, because that's procedurally when someone says, I want that car. Well, that's the process. Then you put a little money down, and I knew he was working with a credit union and had a deal with some banking things. So I didn't think he was going to drive it home. But you know, let's lock her down on paper. Well, he said, you know, I got two brothers. He goes, and I got to bring one of my brothers back. I'm thinking, is there a preferred brother? No, he doesn't matter. Just like I think family looks out for family. And, you know, if my sons were car shopping, I would hope one would go look out for the other, right, for their sister.
1: Second opinion. Just
0: kidding, yeah, bro. Yeah. Just
1: because there's more than just it's pretty.
0: Yes. What he's looking for is reassurance that you did your job right. But mechanically, what he's experiencing, the fact that it drove down the street and it goes straight and it brakes and it felt great. He loved the way it drove.
1: I've done that sometimes where I've gone to a car and had my rose colored glasses on, and there's maybe this new Lexus SC that I have is kind of the same thing. You have, and sometimes it's best to walk away and come back. So, you know, they're going to come back and take a look at it and then make a decision.
0: By the time you hear my voice on the radio on WCPT 820, I'll know whether or not Aaron's driving his midnight blue Corvette home or whether he's picking it up Monday afternoon. But I strongly suspect, I mean, yes, I think he's coming back for the car. You get a sense of things.
1: It's nice. It's got a good reflection. The car was maintained well. It's pretty. I mean, it's a beautiful car.
0: But cars could still sell. You know what I mean? Like, yep. If you don't have a contract, and I pointed out to the kid of 31, Aaron, I said, I don't have any specific appointments on this car, but I just sold a C4 Corvette this weekend, and you know, you're here looking at one, and I've had other inquiries on the black one we have. I said, so there is always the possibility that someone comes and buys this Corvette before you and your brother get back this weekend. He said, well, then I'd drive the Mustang. And he grinned at me, you know, and I'm like, well, you know, I'm not here to twist any arms. Yeah,
1: so. He didn't want to look at the other one, the black one. He had no interest in that one. Did he even drive that
0: one? Can't
1: drive,
0: not, he can't drive stick. And said he said, you know, I don't want to fight with the stick shift. Yeah. And this is my joy car. This is, you know, I don't want to learn how to drive it better. I just want to be able to get behind the wheel and drive this car.
1: I mean, there's a feeling that comes from it. I mean, I have cars and I get a different feeling with the car, and that's what it's about. I'm glad to see that. And hopefully there's more kids that are coming out and that want to get those classic cars.
0: Well, my only concern with the young man, and I hope it's not warranted or merited, but my only concern for the young man is when you have financing, you got to go tell the bank. Because the bank will say you're pre-approved for X amount of money.
1: Yep.
0: But that's different. Every car has different mileage and age. Yep. And
1: they want collateral. They want collateral. And that car is not collateral to them. They're not in the car business. They don't want to try to recoup their debt. You know, obviously a newer car is different. It has that value, but they want collateral of some sort. So a down payment. You know, usually a higher percentage.
0: I don't care how he's working out with the bank on the terms. I just want him to go tell the bank this week, hey, here's the one I think I want to buy. Do you have an issue with me buying a 1989 Corvette with this many miles and this VIN number? Because that's sort of the groundwork should be done before you come back with your brother.
1: He wasn't pre-approved. Okay, I see that.
0: He was pre-approved for a certain amount. And I just said, hey, I do classic cars for a living. Just go tell your bank which car you like and make sure that they also like this particular car.
1: Yes.
0: Now, you know, we're not even going to take our last break. We're going to keep going through to the end here. But I got to say, did say goodbye to nice C4 Corvette, the right color red.
1: Yes.
0: Also six a target speed, top.
1: Six speed, right?
0: Well, the biggest difference in that Corvette was the 5.7 liter with 300 horsepower. And to my perception, and it And that is the much less popular 4+3
1: yes.
0: manual transmission, meaning it's like a force bleed plus overdrive. Yeah. You basically play in the four gears and you pop it in overdrive if you want to, is

0: my impression. I didn't really get past four.
1: Yeah, it's hard around here.
0: Go out there, take a little cruise after dinner. Enjoy yourselves.
1: Yes.
0: And York, we'll come back and do this again, and we'll enjoy a wonderful season for the Packers.
1: Email us. Email us questions. Come on.
0: Yeah, convertiblesandclassics@gmail.com. And I got to mention, you brought me back some more cherry pie from training camp. I'm up 4 pounds, I blame you. Thanks for listening.
2: NBC News Radio, I'm Rob Martier. President Trump is taking a swipe at Canada amid trade tensions between the two countries. In a morning post on Truth Social, the president wrote that the country has charged farmers a massive amount of tariffs for many years. Meanwhile, former Vice President Mike Pence joined CNN's State of the Union and said a trade war with Canada is not a good idea.
3: I think the last thing we need right now, as our economy is getting back on its feet, is a trade war with Canada.
2: The U.S. imposed tariffs against a wide range of Canadian goods that went into effect early Saturday after negotiators from both sides failed to reach an agreement. Crews are battling a fast-moving wildfire in northwest Nevada that is prompting evacuations. Nevada Governor Joe Lombardo declared a state of emergency as the Hawk Fire threatens more than 1,000 homes west of Reno. The blaze has burned over 10,000 acres since it began Saturday and is still 0% contained. A man from Brooklyn is facing an illegal possession charge after he was allegedly caught with a large Burmese python in Coney Island. Lizzie Radabali reports.
4: The New York State Department of Environmental Conservation said an officer spotted a large snake surrounded by a crowd of about a dozen people, including small children, on the boardwalk last month. According to the DEC, the snake owner identified it as a Burmese python and confirmed he was the owner. Under state law, it is illegal to own that species of snake as they are considered dangerous.
2: A class action lawsuit filed in the Northern District of California alleges that the Aura Ring fitness tracker does not actually track user sleep as advertised. The complaint filed on August 20th states that Aura can't measure brain electrical activity, eye movements, muscle tone, or other signals. The suit alleges Aura's AI models are doing guesswork based on improper inputs and are taking advantage of desperate consumers who struggle with sleep. Rob Martier, NBC News Radio.
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8: This is Richard Chu with Something to Chew On. GOP, MAGA, and right-wing apologists, it's time for you to acknowledge that you've been and are continuing to be played and duped by Donald Trump. From fixing inflation on day one, bringing down grocery prices, eliminating the national debt, slashing energy costs, ending the war in Ukraine, no new foreign wars, building the wall, draining the swamp, and all the rest, Donald Trump has failed. And it's not just because he lied, lies, and will continue to lie. It's because he is flat out incompetent. This latest controversy over Air Force One and the catering container shows his craven incompetence and also that of his cabinet. So admit it, GOP and MAGA, you got played and duped. And maybe it's just time that you leave Donald Trump in the political desert like he left you in Turkey.
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17: Now, son, on your first day of school, I'd like to pass along the words of advice my father gave me.
18: Homer, you're dumb as a mule and twice as ugly. If a strange man offers you a ride, I say take it.
17: Lousy traumatic childhood.
19: Let's go. And coming to you from the basement of the basement of WCPT 820 in Chicago, this is the Sports Cubicle, where the inmates run the asylum, and our boss, well, he's going to yell at us on Monday morning. Actually, he retired. No one can yell at us, but we're still working overtime. Another jam-packed edition of the Sports Cubicle, as we got a lot to talk about, because we all know there is some stadium drama, potential stadium drama, about a team in Chicago moving. That's right. Justin Ishbia and Amtrak are clearing land. And what's this land going to be for? A possible White Sox stadium? What? Are we going to talk about Hammond, Indiana? Not today. We got the marvelous one, Dan Marver, giving us an update on Wincy versus the NCAA, as he's been following that story since it all went down. Mike Mercado's been digging some research into Mark Walter and just what exactly made him sell to the Lakers, and what else is he going to sell next? The Los Angeles Dodgers? Only time can tell. And we are joined by Kate Busey, the founder and owner of KC Canine Academy Dog Training and the trainer of the Lake Country Dachshunds Bat Dog Colt, who's having his retirement this upcoming Wednesday. All that more on Sports Cubicle. So I guess that I'll say Paulacious, take it away.
20: We continue here at the Sports Cubicle to bring the focus on what is going on with the Chicago Bears stadium situation. And of course, there's no new news with it. We know, as what we talked about last week, how the Bears are, quote unquote, moving forward in Indiana while still keeping lobbyists to talk in Arlington Heights. We got a report from Fox 32 this week talking about how there's three consulting lobbying firms that are working with the Chicago Bears. They spoke to a longtime Illinois lobbyist, Mays Jackson, who is a managing partner in Intelligence Group Limited, who told them that just looking at the lobbyists that they were keeping, he said, look at the lobbyists that they've kept. You know, this is also when they are a dead time of the year. Often a lot of lobbyists get cut on the May 31st after legislation. Then you go down to bare bones, people that get down to the nitty gritty that puts the strategy together. So Jackson was kind of saying that since they're the General Assembly in Illinois is in this period where they're done with their spring legislative session, and then they're not back until the lame duck period in the fall, in November follow and December followed by the spring legislative session that starts in January of next year. He's saying that the fact that the Bears are keeping on lobbyists should tell you that they might be working on something to try and get a deal done in this next session, or possibly in a lame duck session in between the veto session and the spring legislative session during the winter break that they would have for Christmas. But we're not really here to talk about what's going on with the Bears situation, because we know that they said they're, quote unquote, moving forward with Indiana. They're down to two spots, either the Lost Marsh Golf Course or Wolf Lake. Still haven't identified an exact spot for that. We know what they would do if they could build in Arlington Heights. That's where it stands. But we did learn something last week that we didn't get to on the Sports Cubicle, but I wanted to get to it this week. What are the Chicago White Sox going to do with a new stadium? There's been talk about that, and ever since they brought in Justin Ishbia to be a future owner of this ball club, there was rumor that something could get done with a downtown stadium. And then you heard kind of rumblings about, well, what if they moved the Amtrak rail yard, which is across from the river from the 78 development where the Chicago Fire are building McDonald's Park, and you could have two stadiums right there on the river. But what about the rail yard? You move it down to possibly where the Chicago White Sox currently play. There's a lot of things you can do. But it was announced last week. This is coming directly from Amtrak from about a week ago. They said facility will serve critical Midwest hub. So Amtrak receives federal grants for new Midwest maintenance facility and improvements to viaducts. The facility will serve critical Midwest hub for long distance and state sponsored routes and renew neighborhood connections under tracks. Now, what does that have to do with a Chicago White Sox stadium? Well, it gets a little bit more interesting. Canal Edge LLC is the developer of the project, working in partnership with Amtrak and construction on the new Amtrak maintenance facility, along with the bridge and viaduct work, is expected to begin in the fall of 2026. The managing partner of that is Justin Ishbia. And, you know, with Ishbia being both working with the White Sox and with now this deal with Canal Edge, you know, to partner with Amtrak, you possibly could get some movement on that White Sox stadium. Ishbia is the controlling shareholder of Canal Edge. He says Canal Edge is a proud to partner with Amtrak and take responsibility for delivering this critical investment in Chicago's rail infrastructure. As the heart of America's passenger rail network, Chicago deserves infrastructure that supports its vital role for decades to come. By committing substantial private capital and standing behind the delivery of this project, we are investing in the South Side, creating union jobs and building infrastructure that will strengthen Chicago, the national rail network, for generations. The federal investment and grants will be complemented by private capital and financing led by Canal Edge, which is responsible for financing and delivering the approximately $900 million project. More than $125 million of the project represents Justin Ishbia's own personal capital. So I would think that what that means is he is possibly maybe getting some grants to get paid back for that, clearing up that land for him, possibly an inside edge to buy that land. This is my guess. This is me speculating right now. You know, I don't know why he's putting up that much capital. But I think what this means, though, is that rail yard right across from the river on Roosevelt and the river, right across from where the Chicago Fire FC is building their new stadium set to open in 2028, that you could possibly have a Chicago White Sox stadium built there. Now, does that mean that that's happening? No. No, we are still very far from the Chicago White Sox building in the South Loop, or whatever you want to call that neighborhood, the 78 or what have you. But what I do think it means, though, is that Justin Ishbia is going to be a major player in Chicago real estate and kind of making his claim right now. And perhaps that is possibly how this is going to get done. You see the struggle that the Chicago Bears have with Kevin Warren, a guy that's been commissioner of the Big Ten with possible aspirations of being commissioner of the NFL, a guy that had success in Kevin Warren out in Minnesota trying to get the Minnesota Vikings a stadium. And they brought him in. The Chicago Bears brought him in after buying land to try and push them over the hump to get a stadium. He hasn't done it in Illinois. Now, Justin Ishbia is way further away than Kevin Warren is, but at the same time, Justin Ishbia has an inside edge because he found a way to make land, to make a spot for the White Sox, and at least get in financially with his own business, with his own capital, to try and be a major player and get a foothold in Chicago real estate. So this is an interesting move. I think, you know, we're still far away, but, you know, if everything moves quickly and the White Sox are able to get this done, I think you're looking at maybe as early as 2031, 2032, that the Chicago White Sox are playing in a brand new stadium on the South Side. And if not, what will happen? Maybe, you know, when their lease lapses, will they renew? Will they want to move to a different city? Will Major League Baseball encourage them to go to Charlotte or possibly Nashville? Will we see them in Salt Lake City or Orlando or Portland? There's so many different options where the White Sox can go. Vancouver, Montreal. I know I always said that before the White Sox ever get moved, you got to see two things happen. And one of these two things has happened. The Oakland A's needed to figure out their stadium situation, and they did. They're currently playing as just the Athletics out in Sacramento, but they're going to be moving to Las Vegas soon, and they're going to be the Las Vegas Athletics. And that solved that problem. And then you have the Tampa Bay Rays, in which they haven't solved their situation yet. And I know they always kind of go back and forth with what they're going to do, but at the very least, the dome is serviceable, and eventually they're going to figure out something. But there's a possibility that that might be a relocation somewhere. You've seen that they tried to get creative with doing like a split year model where during the first few months and the last few months, so like the April and September, like April, May, September, something like that. And then the summer months, they split. You get those early months in Tampa and the summer months in Montreal. And that got rejected by the league. And that was a creative way to try and at least incorporate two different markets. I don't know if we'll ever see a model like that necessarily in Major League Baseball, but I can say that I think we'll see Tampa Bay not have a stadium in Tampa and maybe possibly relocate to another city. I don't know where that is. I see Nashville as a hot option. But at the same time, you also have to now figure out, now that the A's have figured out their stadium situation, the Chicago White Sox are more or less on the clock. There's nothing really wrong with where they're at, but with what they're trying to do, I think they're trying to create a better market for themselves, a better situation, better value for the team, a more interesting destination for people that are coming to Chicago, and something that I think is more feasible for Major League Baseball, because I think Major League Baseball at the end of the day could have the White Sox leave Chicago and still survive if they're in a different market. I think it might still have an effect on television ratings and maybe attendance, but at the same time, I think it's a calculated risk that they can take and that they're willing to take. So the fact that Justin Ishbia was able to get this done with Amtrak, I think, is a strong possibility that the Chicago White Sox could possibly be playing in a new stadium sooner than we think. What that means for the financing left on their stadium, I don't know. Surprisingly, the last number we've heard on what the White Sox are in debt on, or what the state's in debt on for building guaranteed rate field in 1991, is less than Andrew Benintendi's contract at $50 million. So I don't know necessarily what that means. I mean, I know the White Sox aren't on the hook for that. It's the state. But it's nearly over. It's nearly paid off. It's a nice stadium. I think it's sad that they want to move away from it. I don't think there's anything wrong with it. But if that's what it takes to keep the White Sox in Chicago for a long time, then yeah, maybe the bridge was Rate Field or Comiskey Park 2 or U.S. Cellular Field or whatever you want to call it. Maybe that was the bridge that got you from the iconic Comiskey Park to whatever maybe this beautiful gem, this new ballpark downtown could be, that could maybe propel the White Sox as maybe a new tourist destination more than the Cubs. So it might be a little bit of a farther reach than some of the people that might be right there downtown and want something close. But we're going to be following this story as it develops right here on the Sports Cubicle. For the Sports Cubicle, I'm Paul Shavari.
1: Well, again, this is Dan Maverick for the Sports Cubicle. Well, we've been keeping a close eye on this very confusing issue of eligibility for college athletes subsequent to the Wisney versus NCAA ruling. So on Friday, it became even more complicated, as I'm about to explain to you. The NCAA garnered a significant legal victory at the federal level in its quest to have the age-based eligibility rule implemented for only current student-athletes and not those who are members of the 2022 high school graduating class. The United States Court of Appeals for the 10th Circuit on Friday, August 21st, granted the NCAA request for a stay in the case of the Brock Wisney et al. Plaintiffs versus the defendant NCAA. The 2-1 decision among the 3-judge panel came after the NCAA request for stay following U.S. District Court of Colorado Judge Carolyn Sweeney's initial ruling on July 31st that issued a temporary class-wide injunction that gave blanket eligibility for all fifth year of college eligibility to all members of the 2022 high school graduating class. The 10th court's decision, according to NCAA Chief Legal Officer Scott Bierby, to stay the preliminary injunction issued by Colorado Federal District Court Judge in Wisney permits Division I to return to the status quo before the district court intervened. Effective immediately, the age-based eligibility rules will be implemented as the Division I membership intended. So, class members who were allowed to compete because of the Wisney injunction are no longer eligible to compete. So it's very, very complicated. I'll give you a specific example here. We've got this looking at Louisville, University of Louisville. They had, there's the up and down, it was an up and down morning in the legal system. This comes from Yahoo Sports, Matt McGavick. 4 University of Louisville student athletes were ruled ineligible to play this upcoming season, with 2 of them regaining their eligibility roughly an hour later. The 10th Circuit of the U.S. District of Appeals has granted the NCAA's request to stay in the preliminary injunction of the Wisney versus NCAA lawsuit. That was on Friday morning. And that means that North Carolina transfer guard Seth Trimble is currently ineligible to play for the Louisville men's basketball program for 26-27. Same is true for safety D'Angelo Hutchinson, cornerback Jabari Mack, and linebacker Caleb Perry. All three opted to rejoin U of L's football program for the 2026 season. However, in a separate lawsuit filed in the Jefferson County Circuit Court, a temporary restraining order was granted by Judge Brian Edwards in the case of 10 student-athletes versus the NCAA court record showed. Two of the plaintiffs in this case are Hutchinson and Mack, thus temporarily giving them back the ability to play this coming season. Earlier this year, as we've discussed, the NCAA approved the 5-for-5 eligibility model. The new model now gives current and future student-athletes five seasons of competition over a five-year period. Their five-year clock starts either when they enroll in college or following their 19th birthday. So this meant that that four-year class of 2022 players who had exhausted their eligibility following the end of the 2025-26 season were not originally grandfathered into the new rule. This prompted the courts to get involved. As we mentioned in July, U.S. District Court Judge Charlotte Sweeney in Denver granted a preliminary injunction in the case of Whisney versus NCAA. Brock Whisney, a former men's basketball player at the University of Northern Colorado, sued the NCAA to be included in the 5-for-5 model. Whisney was a four-year starter for the Bears and graduated this past season. So Sweeney's ruling not only grandfathered Whisney into the 5-for-5 model, but every four-year class of 22 student-athletes. This is what allowed the Trimble, Hutchinson, Mack, and Perry to be able to suit up for the U of L for the upcoming academic season. But this was only a temporary ruling. The NCAA appealed to stay the preliminary injunction, with the motion being denied by Sweeney earlier this month. However, the NCAA also filed an appeal with the 10th Circuit, with the motion being granted on Friday. So the 10th district motion was handed down around 11 a.m. Eastern time, with Edwards being handed down just past noon Eastern time. The second ruling allows Hutchinson and Mack to play shall remain in effect until further order of the court or until the termination of plaintiff's request for a preliminary injunction, according to court documents. Trimble's addition was officially announced by Louisville around 9:45 Friday morning. U of L also acknowledged that they were continuing to monitor ongoing legal proceedings at the state and federal level. Based on these outcomes and the guidance provided, we will work through established NCAA eligibility procedures to ensure all student-athletes meet applicable NCAA eligibility requirements before competing at the University of Louisville, the university said in a statement. Well, if you're confused, I know I am. So at the moment, it looks like the state injunctions are the ones that can allow these players to participate. The federal, at the moment, denies them the right to play. So with the 10th Circuit Court's ruling on Friday, it means the qualifying class of 22 athletes lose its federal fifth season protection for now. But stay tuned. This probably isn't over. I know for a fact that there are some basketball players that are practicing with the teams that they are now hoping to join, and they were from the high school class of 2022. So I honestly can't say what's going to happen with them, because this, if there's a state ruling that allows them to play, they're okay, but the federal ruling seems to have denied them the ability to play. So as is always the case with legal proceedings, this is confusing and has not been finalized yet. Dan Marver from the Sports Cubicle.
0: 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I'm your host, Mike Mercado. Last week on the Sports Cubicle, we talked about the $12 billion sale of the LA Lakers to Joshua Kushner and to Bob Iger, their entire team, from Mark Walters for $12 billion. Repeat that, $12 billion, after he just bought the team 9 months ago. But the question is, why? And as we were talking about last week, after a whistleblower talked about and blew the cover of over $16 billion in insurance fraud from the organization, the company that Mark Walters owns, The question had become, what else is Mark Walters going to put for sale? What else is he going to liquidate so that he has cash in his hands from this investigation from the DOJ? One of those is, of course, the LA Dodgers. And this comes to us from the ESPN.

Walter bought a controlling stake in the franchise from the Buss family just last year. Quote, I can't tell you how important the Dodgers are to Mark, Kasdan said. The Lakers thing, Lakers were important to him too, but it's kind of an extraordinary opportunity, which he took. Multiple media outlets last month reported that Walter's business empire is under scrutiny from the federal prosecutors and the Securities and Exchange Commission in tax fraud investigation. Walter is cooperating with the investigation. Quote, I know nothing involving the Dodgers is part of the investigation, Kasdan said, declining to get into specifics. The 66-year-old Walter is based in Chicago, where he is CEO of Gunningham Partners. He has overseen a run of success for the Dodgers that includes three World Series championships in six seasons and a penchant for lavishing big money contracts on players such as four-time MVP Shohei Ohtani. And the article continues a little bit. Kasdan said Walter is now exploring any sales of his other sports properties, which include the WNBA's Los Angeles Sparks, the Professional Women's Hockey League, and TWG Motorsports. Read the rest of the article over at ESPN.com. Dodgers president shut down sale talk after Mark Walter's Lakers deal. So a few things to break down here. I think the first thing, I want to talk a little bit about the Lakers being sold for $12.5 billion. There's obviously the story about Jeannie Buss and that she needs to be able to be part of the governorship. That is part of one of the last things on the contracts that needed to be when Dr. Jerry Buss sold the team. But obviously, you cannot be a governor. You cannot continue to be a governor on the governor's board in the NBA if your team has been sold. That's just not how that works. That's not allowed. That's against the rules. So that is its own drama. And that needs to be settled within 30 days. And this deal is not going to get done in 30 days. The next thing is, at least in the NBA, one of the big worries that you've seen about, not just in the NFL, not just in Major League Baseball, not in the NBA, but around a lot of businesses. Heck, even in your day-to-day, you've seen it for history, is people flipping, people trying to make a profit. But let's stay in the sports world. It has been something they've been trying to avoid. Mostly it was a pride thing. It was one of these things that ego got in the way, that you wanted to be one of the 30, 32 owners, whichever league it is, to be one of the rare people that's in this club that owns a franchise. But nowadays, that's not the case. What's happening now, and you just saw it with $12.5 billion for the LA Lakers, and now reported $4 billion for the Minnesota Timberwolves and every asset that comes with that. I believe it's even the Minnesota Lynx are part of that for $4 billion. Pandora's box is going to be opened. You are going to see private equity, foreign money come and flood your leagues. And this is full transparency. I've talked about it here about the White Sox. I've talked about it with the Chicago Bears Stadium. In this day and age of sports franchises and how you run the operations of them, it is no longer a millionaire's game. Heck, it's not even a billionaire game. It's a billionaire's game. You need billions to run this operation. And I've talked about allowing, selling stocks, bringing in private equity, bringing in other ownership. And it is a sad thing. It is why when you go to your favorite restaurant, you go to your favorite movie, you go to whatever, things kind of seem mid, as the kids say. Private equity, business, capitalism. It is what it is. It's the world that we live in. But if we're going to live in this world, then we have to be honest about things. The Pandora's box will now be open. This is no longer a mom and pop operation or the family owns the Chicago Bears for years and years and years, like we see here in Chicago. Saw it in Seattle, the Seahawks. They're flipping these teams for ungodly amounts of money. And you can't necessarily blame them if we were in their shoes, right? We don't have the money they're starting off with to begin with. That's what we are seeing now. Then the question is, who are you letting in when you are selling these teams? One of the gate checks, you would say, right? The gatekeepers. And it was a ceiling for everyone.

0: everybody, but legitimacy for this conversation, the few people who would be even allowed to be in this type of opportunity to own a franchise, there were checks and balances. Think about how hard they tried to keep Donald Trump out of owning any type of team in Major League Baseball in the NFL. Mark Cuban in Major League Baseball. You just keep going on and on and on and on. Famous person, famous, you know, influencer, whatever. There were checks and balances. The other owners would have to decide whether they wanted you to be one of their club members. And we could talk about the boys club that was there, the misogyny, the racism. But that checks and balances is gone. As fickle, whatever fickle, I guess, would matter. But how fickle that was, how unsustainable that was, that's gone. And I know it's weird to want the establishment to stay established, but it's this. Your pool of suitors, if you will, if you watch Odyssey, much smaller. And your choices don't necessarily get better as that pool gets smaller. So this is the Pandora's box, the slippery slope of this Mark Walters deal. It's not just that the Lakers are being sold. We've seen major franchises be sold. This isn't even the first time we've seen them be sold in less than a year. It's not even that the investigation is going on from the DOJ. We've seen billionaires, millionaires, rich people, people in power be corrupted and do dumb stuff all the time. It's what this means for your favorite franchise, what this means for your in-game experience, for what the roster looks like, just everything involved. Has this just become another thing in the portfolio, like many other things in our society? You love something very much as a fan. You are passionate about something very much as a fan. You watch every video, listen to every podcast, watch every preseason, offseason, draft. You have your opinions about where stadiums should be built, who deserves millions, who doesn't. Let me put it this way. Do you have the same experiences going to the games? Do you have the same fervor? Do kids get the same passion? No. Now, they do a great job with the media companies to make it seem big, but they are also diluting it because it has become such a money-driven industry because they're paying so much money. They're eating themselves. This is a bigger issue than just the LA Lakers being sold. This is about the spirit of sports and who's allowed in and who will be controlling it and what their mission is. So obviously we'll be covering this story with Mark Walters, whether he'll be selling the Dodgers, whether Mark Walters will be going to jail. But more importantly, what does this mean now? What happens when the Dallas Cowboys go for sale? Chicago Bears. What happens if the Yankees go for sales? The Cubs. We got more coming up next here on the Sports Cubicle on WCPT 820 AM HeartlandSignal.com, WSBC 1240 AM Chicago, and on YouTube at the Sports Cubicle. I'm your host, Mike Mercado.
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1: 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This is WCPT telling you how you can shop blue. For all you sweet tooths out there, let's look at some chocolate brands that support the Democratic Party. Hershey. Hershey gives more to Democrats. As in 2024, 50% of their donations in politics went to the Democratic Party. Full House. Full House is owned by Nestle. Now, Nestle stopped giving to politics in 2020, where 71% of their donations went to Democrats. But in 2024, some of their senior leaders donated. Now their political donations, 78% of those donations went to Democrats. And if you like chocolate cake, let's talk about Pillsbury and Betty Crocker. They're both owned by General Mills.
3: And out of all their political donations, 77% of General Mills political donations go to Democrat candidates and causes. This has been WCPT telling you how you can shop blue.
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3: 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And listeners, we're in for a treat. So we're talking two of my favorite things. If you listen to the Sports Cubicle, you probably like at least one of these, right? We're talking baseball and we're talking dogs. Because we are joined by Kate Busey, a professional dog trainer and the founder and owner of Casey Canine Academy Dog Training. Now, Kate Busey has a long list of accomplishments working with her own dogs in stock diving, frisbee disc, scent detection, protection sport, and she is the trainer of Colt the Bat Dog for the Lake Country Dock Hounds. Kate, have I forgotten anything on your long list of accomplishments here?
11: There's a lot. Colt was also on America's Top Dog back in 2019.
12: Oh, my goodness. I left that out. My notes betrayed me. Dang you, Google. Case, first off, thank you so much for joining us on the show today.
11: Sure, no problem.
12: So now, Kate, you've been working with dogs for more than 18 years. You started at the age of 10 as just a junior handler, and then you became a professional groomer at 18. So my question is, like, what exactly made you want to start working with dogs at such? Was it something from like your childhood as a little kid? You knew it's always what you wanted to do. Like, what is it about dogs that you love so much? I know it's such a broad question.
11: Yeah. So my mom actually bred poodles. So that's kind of how I got into it as a kid, just with the grooming, going to shows and kind of helping out there. And then we had, you know, our family pet as well, and just goofed around with training as a kid, but she was kind of just a naturally really good dog. So I didn't have to do much, but I'd always been interested in, canine behavior. And I remember like my junior year of high school, that was my thesis paper, for one of my classes, was all about canine behavior and understanding that. So I kind of had always had a love for animals from little on, of, you know, just like every little girl, we want to be a veterinarian. But then I kind of honed that into really specifically focusing on dogs and canine behavior.
12: Now, I'm glad you bring that up because, Kate, I saw that you also went to college to study to be a veterinary technician. My question is, why did you go from being this veterinary technician to a dog trainer?
11: Yeah, so I started school as vet tech, and then kind of right around the middle of the second year, I kind of realized it really wasn't something that I was passionate about on the medical side. I was still just in love with the behavior side. So I ended up actually not finishing and went back into more behavioral, went to a lot of mentorships with people and seminars, and started focusing more on the mental health of dogs versus the physical health of dogs. dogs, and they all do tie together, but I just couldn't leave that part of me behind.
12: And okay, so you go from there, you come to this. What made you want to start KC Canine Academy Dog Training? Because the thing about this company's grown, and it's so much more than just basic obedience training. I mean, listeners, before when I was touching base with Kate, she told me she had to teach a Chihuahua how to swim, and I don't know any other dog training schools that do things like that. So what made you want to make KC Canine Academy Dog Training more than just that basic obedience school and put some of these other aspects that you probably don't really think about when you go to have a dog, take your dog to a dog trainer?
11: Yeah, so I had worked for multiple companies, and when you're an employee, you kind of have to do things their way. And I had always thought there was more that I wanted to do and more that I could do. So when I opened my company, it'll be, I believe, almost 7 years ago now, I wanted to offer more of a rounded type of thing, more behavior on not only commands, getting your dog to listen, but also really being an advocate for what those breeds need. Like Border Collies need herding, and I personally own very high drive working Belgian Malinois that need to do protection, along with my Border Collies, and the Chihuahua that I taught to swim today was actually my Chihuahua. So it's, you know, one of those things where I wanted to just offer more than obedience, more than the basic sit, come, stay, and do a trick or two. I wanted to open up the world to people for behavior and sports. I mean, so many of my clients had no idea their dogs could excel in sport. I'm actually competing with one of my clients' dogs this weekend.
12: Now, Kate, a big part of your philosophy is that you're really into training the relationship between the dog and the owner, the human. I don't know why I made it sound like we're, you know, completely mm-hmm. different. We're very close here. What is a common mistake, or I see more a misunderstanding a lot of owners, or I should say humans, see about their dogs or just dogs in general?
11: Yeah, so I think where I see a lot of, I would say, misconceptions is that dogs operate like humans. At the end of the day, they are animals. They're designed to survive against all odds. And when we humanize them, it really discredits who they are as a being on their own. And, you know, certain dogs need to chase. Certain dogs need to bite things. Certain dogs need to herd. Certain dogs need genetic fulfillment. And when we look at them as just a dog and not who they are as an individual breed, as individual needs, I feel that we lack in total fulfillment, and the relationship that you have with your dog can supply that. I mean, you know, I've noticed it with my dogs that I build my relationship before I build anything else. And then I don't have dogs that don't want to do things. They love to do things for me. They love to do the obedience. They love to go out and recall. They love to go dock diving. It's because we're doing it together, and anything they get to do with mom is fun. And that is the biggest philosophy of our programs, is your relationship is 99% of your training.
12: Now, do you think we need more human training instead of dog training, or do they kind of go hand in hand there?
11: I mean, there are dogs who just kind of are who they are, and they like to be stubborn, as we kind of say, you know, being stubborn isn't something they really choose to do. But some dogs are just like, eh, I don't really want to today. And other dogs are like, yeah, just tell me what to do. But I do think a lot of dog trainers will say that we are human trainers who work with people with dogs.
12: Now, Kate, going over your resume here and all these things, it's quite surprising, because when you think of dogs and sports, everyone thinks of the Air Bud movies and frisbee golf. Like, oh, you can teach your dog to catch football. Oh, they can catch tennis ball. Oh, they can catch the frisbee. But look in here, you got dock diving, scent detection, protection sport, and there's so many other sports that dogs can do here. So my question is, like, how exactly did you train these dogs in certain sports? And more importantly, how did you find out about these sports for dogs? So some of these are completely new to me. I'm like, these are sports? I just thought these things you just train your dog to do.
11: Oh, yeah. So, I mean, there are so many cool things. AKC website's a really good resource for looking up different sports. There's barn hunt, fast cat, there's lure coursing, there's dock diving. I mean, there are so many things out there that no matter what dog you have, you can find something they really enjoy doing. And, you know, a lot of these dogs, especially people who compete at a higher level, we tend to get certain breeds that excel in it naturally. So, like, I get protection bred dogs to do protection because it's just so much easier for them to understand it. Now, not to say Colt has done protection as well, which is a very odd thing for a border collie to do, and he has done it, but it's his individual personality that excels at that. And he wasn't so great at dock diving, you would think, but, you know, he enjoyed it, but he wasn't really good at it. So you find the dog that fits your lifestyle first, and then you see what sport you guys enjoy together. It's, you live with your dog 90% of the time, you're only competing 10%. So that's where we say the relationship is more important than the sport even.
12: Now, guys, when you Google Kate Busey, you're going to find two things. You're going to find KC Canine Academy dog training. But like she just mentioned, you're going to find a little border collie named Colt. Now, Kate, there's a lot about Colt. Let's just start to the beginnings. How did you and Colt meet?
11: So originally, I had gotten a border collie from a different breeder. I was looking for my first sport dog. I wanted to do Frisbee. I was very into Frisbee at the time. And my very old German Shepherd had absolutely no interest. So I was like, well, I'm going to get a border collie because that's what everybody tells you to get. I did not want a big Belgian Malinois at that time. I wanted something a little smaller that I could, you know, have as a starter dog. And so my first one just had no interest in chasing anything but his own tail. So he went to a lovely peacock farm. And then I found Colt. I think it was kind of just through the grapevine of different Frisbee people. I kind of got connected with his breeder, and his breeder reached out to me and she said, well, I've got this one puppy. And I was like, one puppy? She's like, yeah, he was the only one born. He's a singleton. Mom had no other puppies but him, but he's already 4 months old. And I said, yeah, I'll take a chance. So I went ahead and bought him, and he flew here on a plane. I picked him up at O'Hare Airport, and it's been history ever since.
12: Now, listeners, Colt is a bat dog, so to speak. And no, that does not mean he travels with Batman and Robin. And I guess I'll let Kate understand. So, Kate, first tell us, how exactly did Colt become the bat dog for the Lake Country Dachshunds?
11: So the Lake Country Dachshunds are actually our second team. We started back in, it would have been like 2016, 17, when he was about a year old, with the Madison Mallards, because that's where I was working, was in Madison at the time. And they had asked us to do a Frisbee, like kind of seventh inning stretch show, which we did. And I actually just posted a video of that the other day. And then they said, well, do you think he can fetch a bat? And I said, well, he can fetch anything I point him at, really. And he went, he grabbed the bat. People went absolutely insane about it. And we kind of took over the rest of the season. And then we did five consecutive seasons with them. And then I moved out of the area, and my life brought me kind of back to the Lake Country area where I am now. And that was when the Dachshund Stadium hadn't even been built yet. It was just a grass field, but the sign was there saying that there was going to be a field. So I wrote the number down. I contacted them, and I came in. I had Colt with me, and I said, I have this dog that does this thing. Do you want him to do this thing? And they're like, yep. And that was pretty much it. He was at the groundbreaking for that stadium, and he's been their bat dog, you know, for the last 5 years of his career has been with Lake Country.
12: And how does Colt react to just being on a baseball field? Because I just see it as a giant field place to run around. Does Colt love that area, or is he very trained, like, I'm going to stick by mom here, and when it's time to do, you know, grab those bats, I'm doing it?
11: Yeah, so he is very much a workaholic. Like, he'll go play if people want to play with him, but he knows what he's there for. You know, 90% of the time, I don't even tell him what to do. When he hits the turf, he knows how to get to the dugout. He takes himself all the way down to the dugout, puts himself on the bench. I really am just the person who drives him there and then hold on to him in between innings. He pretty much is self-operating at this point. And he was that way from the very beginning. And that's one of the nice things about border collies is they pick up on patterns very quickly. So he has learned the pattern of what that job looks like. And he just repeats the pattern over and over and over. And that's, you know, pretty much it. I don't really have to tell him what to do. He pretty much just operates on repeat.
12: Now, Kate, August 26th is going to be Colt's final game. He is retiring. They're having a big day at Lake County. They're giving out bobbleheads for him. My question is, if you can tell me, what exactly is making Colt retire? Is he just want to spend the rest of his years in Florida, play with his grandkids, all that sort of stuff?
11: That would be lovely if we could take our entire pack and go to Florida. But unfortunately, we have some younger dogs who are still in the peak of their competition here. So it's not anything other than him and I, you know, we have our other dogs, and we haven't really been able to do much in the summers. Our summers have been taken up between the other dog's dock diving and his bat dog season, and, you know, and my, you know, running my own business. Is we've never really gotten to do things during the summer like a normal off summer would be. He's 11 years old. He is, you know, having some sight loss. He does not see in the center of his eyes anymore. He only has peripheral vision. He's getting older, and I think he has more than earned to have the cushy vacation life where we get to travel and go camping and, you know, swim in the Colorado River and all that kind of fun stuff. I think it's just time. I've done this 10 years, and, you know, I'm ready to pass that torch on to another dog next season and kind of step away from this, because I was the second person in the country to ever do this. So I've been part of this legacy as it's built across the country with more and more bat dogs from the very beginning. You know, all the bat dogs that are located in Wisconsin have gone through me in some way, shape, or form, either through a suggestion or through actually placing that dog in that field. So I'm kind of ready to pass the torch off to a new generation of handlers and dogs at this point.
12: Now, does Colt know he's retiring? Do you feel like once this season's over, he's going to start noticing something different? Or is this just going to be where he's like, okay, I'm just waiting for next season?
11: Yeah, he does not know that he's retiring. He actually, his brain is still 2 years old. His body might not be. So a lot of the times I actually have to slow him down, and I actually have to almost force him to have some self-preservation, because he just doesn't understand that he's getting old. And he would probably fetch bats until he, you know, couldn't walk, and he'd still probably try at that point. And I don't want to see that part of him. I want him to go out on the best note possible, and I want him to retire with the memories that people have of him being, you know, one of the best and fastest, most accurate bat dogs that have been out there, you know, in the years. And, you know, he has no idea. He's still going to swim. We're still going to do Frisbee. I mean, he's still going to do all the fun dog stuff, but it will be interesting next year to see how he handles when spring comes around, because he does know. He does get antsy preseason. I do notice that he starts to know that it's about that time. So it's going to be a little different for him next year.
12: Now, on August 26th, I'm assuming there's going to be a retirement ceremony, but is he going to get a special treat? They're going to hang his plaque in the, you know, on the banners, or is this just knowing Colt's going to be doing what he loves for the final time, just retrieving bats or people? Do you know what August 26th could be like? Can you even share if Lake Country said anything to you?
11: Yeah, I don't know. I know that there's a banner for people to sign, and I really don't know much. There's a bobble card they're handing out for the first, I think it's 1,200 or 1,500 people. I don't remember. I don't know what is planned, and I'm kind of happy that it's going to be a surprise for me too. The only thing I ask is that they don't make me talk, because I'll end up crying halfway through it. So.
12: And that's my thing. What do you hope people remember about Colt when they look back on his career, all the fans that have seen him for the past few seasons?
11: I think it's just how much he loved doing it and how much he enjoyed being around people and fans, and that it wasn't something that I ever had to convince him to do. He honestly loved this job more than anything that he's ever done in his life. And, you know, I would hope that the memory of him was just how much he absolutely loved being part of the community and loved being with kids and getting snacks from kids and being the only bat dog that we're aware of in history who did not poop on the field.
12: Sometimes that is the biggest victory of its own. And then, of course, Kate, I'm going to ask this. Just this is a question that I'm sure you know the answer to. Maybe not. So it's a two-part question. So first question is, what do you think you've meant to Colt, and what does Colt mean to you?
11: Oof. I get me crying. Colt has been the reason that my company exists. If it wasn't for him and wanting to give other people what I had with him, I'm not sure that my company would exist. He's made me the trainer that I am today. He's brought me into such a big world of dog sports that has benefited not only my other dogs, but so many people and clients, and has brought so many amazing people into my life through dog sports. And I mean, I can't say what I mean to him, but I know that I can't go anywhere without him. He won't let me. He's by my side all the time. He never lets me leave a room without him. He was my first dog. He was my first service dog. He was my first heart dog. So I think that there is something that just connects us in a way that will forever be that way, whether he's here or not. That will never end.
12: Kate Busey, everyone, founder and owner of Casey Canine Academy Dog Training and the trainer of Colt, the Lake Country Dachshund's Bat Dog. So, Kate, Colt's retiring, but you're not. You talked a little bit about it. So what's next for Kate Busey?
11: So right now I am, I'm still raising my 9-month-old Chihuahua puppy to be one of the first dock diving Chihuahuas competing at a competition level. So that has been a whole new struggle, having a dog who's not meant to do this in any way, shape or form, trying to convince her that it's fun to do. And I'm still titling one of my older dogs in protection sports. And I am still pushing to go to nationals this year with my younger dog, who is already going to regionals in 2 weeks. So we're still competing. We're still, you know, getting all the dogs out, doing the things that they love to do. And as far as the company, we're still trying to grow, and we have slow growth, which is what I wanted, because I want to make sure that we're giving people what they need and we're not overextending ourselves, because it's just me doing it all. So I want to make sure that that's what we're providing. But, you know, I want to see the company grow. I would love to, you know, be able to reach more families and introduce more people to sports. And that's kind of what it's always been about. It's always been about how I can help the community and help other dog owners get to what I have, because what I have with my dogs is just unmeasurable.
12: And Kate, if any of my listeners want to learn more about Casey Canine Academy Dog Training, want to learn more about Colt, yourself, or even have some questions for yourself, where can they go?
11: Yeah, so you can go to the website. It's kckcanineacademy.com. It gives kind of an explanation of our different programs, our philosophy. You'll see all of our dogs and their accomplishments, which I drastically need to update yet. You can also go to our Facebook page. We update that pretty regularly with what we're doing, our availability. And you can always just call me, too. I'm going to be the person who answers the phone. You can just call me and say, hey, I have a dog question. Can I ask you? And most of the time, I'm going to answer that question for you. I'm not going to say, well, you have to set up a program. At the end of the day, your success with your dog is an important thing to me. So reach out any way that you want. Instagram, I'm not really good about doing messages, but just call, text, whatever works for you, we'll answer.
12: She is Kate Busey, professional dog trainer of Colt, the Lake Country Dachshund's Bat Dog, the founder and owner of Casey Canine Academy Dog Training. If I were to read her entire resume right now, guys, Paul would yell at me for taking so long. Kate, thank you so much for joining us today, and make sure to give Colt a lot of pets for all of us over here at the Sports Cubicle.
11: We absolutely will. Thanks for having us on.
13: 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Thank you to Devin Tingle, Dan Marver, and Mike Mercado. I'm Paul Shabari. 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
19: NBC News Radio, I'm Rob Martier. Former Vice President Mike Pence says it's imperative that the United States keeps the pressure on Iran. Appearing on CNN's State of the Union, Pence also called for military assets to stay in the region to take action that he said will be inevitable.
20: Sooner rather than later, when the president and our ally Israel are going to have to go in and finish the job.
19: The White House has stated it plans to impose the toughest sanctions in history on Iran and the Islamic Republic's key trading partners as the six-month-old conflict continues. Authorities say a fast-moving brush fire that has burned over 13,000 acres outside Reno, Nevada, was caused by human activity. Firefighters have yet to contain the blaze, which is threatening around 1,000 homes and has caused evacuations for roughly 42,000 residents. Nevada Governor Joe Lombardo declared a state of emergency for Washoe County as the Hawk Fire grew quickly Saturday. Police in New York City are investigating another sewer incident following a viral video on social media. Lizzie Radabali has the details.
21: Footage posted on Friday shows three people in overalls and headlamps emerging from a manhole at 32nd Street and 7th Avenue. The person who posted the clip tells NBC News they took the video last Tuesday on August 18th around 4 a.m. It comes after videos of people popping out of the sewer made the rounds a few months ago, prompting a separate police probe that found no threat to the public or damage to the sewer system.
19: The former Illinois sheriff's deputy convicted of fatally shooting Sonia Massey in her home in 2024 has died. Sean Grayson's attorney announced his death today. Grayson was 6 months into his 20-year sentence for second-degree murder. Another defense attorney had said at his sentencing in January that the former deputy was diagnosed with stage 3 colon cancer in 2023. In July, he was denied a medical release by the Illinois Prisoner Review Board. Rob Martier, NBC News Radio.
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0: I'd like to welcome you to WCPT AM's Out Chicago. Think of us as Sunday brunch with your gay best friends. Now please welcome your host, Scott Duff.
15: And a happy Sunday fun day to everybody out there with all my heart. This is Scott Duff. Welcome to Out Chicago. Ellen Miller is off this week. She's off on an adventure with her wife. That means we get to spend time with Ken Mejia Beal.
1: Hello. Thank you for having me.
15: Thank you to Patty Vasquez for loaning me the hump day honey.
1: You know, Patty is very possessive.
15: Territorial.
1: Yeah. I'm convinced she would pee on me if she could. Like, well, no one else can take me.
15: She has claimed you as your own. But no. You're the world's. You are here. You are WCPT's.
1: I feel like you just said I belong to the streets.
15: A little bit. I'm glad you picked up on that because, you know, oh, Lord, we're going to be in for a very kooky time today, aren't we? I'm so glad that you could be here. Hey, we've got a great show.
1: Yeah, we do.
15: Today, it's going to be, it's kind of great. Chicago House and Social Service Agency empowers people living with or vulnerable to HIV/AIDS to lead healthy and dignified lives through housing and compassionate client-centered support services. And we're going to talk to the relatively new CEO, Lindsay Gaskins, later this hour.
1: It is relatively new.
15: Yeah, she was appointed, I think, in April.
1: Yeah.
15: So just want to see how the first couple months are going. And,
1: yeah.
15: You know, because it's a big agency.
1: It takes about 2 months before you get fully acclimated to anything.
15: You're being very generous. I'm doing this for 12 and a half years. I'm still getting acclimated to doing this.
1: I'm still not acclimated.
15: So I'm very excited to be speaking with Lindsay to find out, like, what's next for a very important Chicago
1: it's
15: institution.
1: Very important.
15: Yeah.
1: Very important.
15: And then we're going to switch over to something that's just so gosh darn silly.
1: Oh, it's the reason I'm here.
15: Look, Helena Handbag Productions.
1: Yes.
15: Chicago's gold standard for camp. They've launched into their fall theater season with a revival of artistic director David Serta's fan favorite, Joan Crawford Goes to Hell.
1: So, number one, I don't know if we've ever talked about this. Every year on my birthday, I invite some of my closest friends, I make martinis, and we watch Mommy Dearest.
15: Yeah, okay.
1: Every year. You're invited. Because my birthday's on a Saturday this year. I love the Joan Crawford, aesthetic. Like, I just...
15: Shoulder pads. Big old eyebrows.
1: Mm-hmm. Just mean. I love it.
15: David Serta likes that.
1: Yes.
15: David Serta likes that a lot.
1: I love it.
15: So we're going to be speaking with Chicago's most prolific playwright, David Serta. That's going to be kicking off the second hour. And Hysterical Fest, Women Act Out, is a new play festival about the experiences of women with invisible disabilities. It's produced by Violet Surprise Theater in collaboration with Paula Kamen and Terry Lynn Hudson. The festival runs for the last weekend of August, so next week, at the Piven Theater in Evanston. And Iris Solit and Pearly Leaf are going to be joining us later on in the show to tell us all about the origin of this fest, and it's a bunch of comedic short plays.
1: I love it.
15: Me too.
1: And it's close to my house.
15: There you go.
1: I'm in.
15: Head on over to Piven. There we go. And of course, we would love to hear from you. So give us a call at 773-763-9278. That number again is 773-763-9278. Of course, if you don't want to talk to us, you can text us at that very self-same number.
1: That's for you, millennials.
15: There we go. That is 773-763-9278. 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
1: That's right.
15: How are you, Ken Mejia Beal?
1: Great.
15: Yeah?
1: I'm fantastic. How are you, Scott?
15: I am hanging in there, not going to let go.
1: Are you white knuckling it?
15: Well, I mean, these are just weird times. Well, I mean, you know, just along with the other things, I'm still working through, saying we had to say goodbye to my dog, and some very, very dear friends of mine have been on a fertility journey that we've kind of been sharing the experience with them. Like they,
2: It's been months long, yeah. And
1: it's a long process. It's a long, tedious, expensive process.
2: Yeah, yes. Yeah. And also, like, what it actually does to your body.
1: It is a horrible process.
2: Yeah. So we've kind of been, like, walking through that with some friends who've been very kind and generous about sharing their experiences. So just, it's just been kind of one of those...
1: It's not an easy process.
2: It's not. And I think, you know, everybody's going through stuff right now. So,
1: yeah, I think I'm in this new state of my life right now.
2: Okay.
1: Where I am actively choosing to be positive.
2: Yeah.
1: And it's hard some days.
2: Yeah.
1: But I wake up every day. I listen to my song, my theme song.
2: What's your theme song? Or do you not want to share?
1: It's Madonna and Sabrina Carpenter.
2: Oh, okay.
1: I listen to it every day.
2: Yeah. That tracks.
1: Yeah. You know.
2: Like one of your homosexual dance clubs.
1: Yes, one of my homosexual dance clubs. Yeah.
2: We're both wearing gay shirts right now, so if you want to go over to the YouTube page, you can see our lovely our blouses.
1: I love Brie Van De Kamp. Favorite television character of all time. But my point is, I recommend... And I say this to all my friends, like, Ken, I don't know how you do it, but you have to, life is full of ebbs and flows and valleys and hills and all that stuff. But actively choosing to be positive is hard.
2: Yeah.
1: But oh my God, it's amazing.
2: It really, you know, the only thing that you can control in this world is how you respond to things.
1: That is correct.
2: That is the only thing. And, you know, to kind of, I go back to, oh my gosh, how many years ago was it? It was a long time ago. There was a show called, like, where they gave you joy homework.
1: Oh.
2: You know, where you, like, you need to go and make sure that you find something that brings you joy every day. You have to do it.
1: I used to be a part of a lot of group text. And
2: oh, I can't do
1: it. No, but lately I've just been like, this group chain no longer brings me joy. I'm exiting, and I just exit. Or if I'm in a situation with gossip or negativity, I say, I'm disengaging, and I get up and I leave.
2: There you go.
1: And I go home, and I watch 2020 with my dog. Like, I no longer want...
2: 2020?
1: Yes.
2: 2020 brings you joy.
1: I love that. I'm one of those weirdos.
2: I love that.
1: It's
2: very specific.
1: Oh, 2020,
2: I didn't even
1: know
2: that it was still on the air.
1: I go to Hulu. Okay. It's on, like, season 45. I go to season 38 because that's where I am now, and I just watch, and it brings me joy. And me and Dottie Mae just watch. But my point is I will leave. I will leave a group text. I will leave a party. I will leave a dinner. I will leave anything that no longer sparks joy.
2: All right.
1: I will
2: look
1: just
2: at that. That you've drawn a line.
1: I will just leave.
2: Okay.
1: And then the texts I receive after I leave are hilarious. One day I will share them with you. It's like, Ken, where are you? At home. I left. You all were gossiping, and that's what you choose to do.
2: And that's fine.
1: I went home.
2: You live your life. Yep. I'm going to go live mine.
1: Yep. I got in an Uber and went home.
2: Girl, I wish I could do that again. Girl, I really wish I could do that. I know. But it's one of these things, like, it's just randomly that happens. I really do not like a group text thread. It drives me crazy because people, usually also what happens right now is my phone will blow up. Right now, as I'm on the air,
1: yeah.
2: I'm like, what are you doing? Stop.
1: You know I'm working.
2: You know I'm on the radio. But last night, we've got this group of friends in Memphis. Last night, there was a big storm that went through and, like, knocked out power and everything. So for some reason, they've decided to chime in on this thread that Jerry and I are included on. But I'm like, we're in Chicago. I don't care. I'm like, I'm sorry. But, like, so they're just kind of like, we've got power. I'm like, oh, no. And, like, I mean, and just like, you know, oh, God, but Jesus, Joseph, and Mary J. Blige, you know, like all this stuff coming through, you know, it's, dying. But I'm like, stop. I'm like, I just, like, this morning I wanted to go for a little bit of a walk.
1: This is what you do. You text back, you say, this threat no longer brings me joy, and you exit.
2: Well, no, but it brings me joy later. It's just right now, and I'm like, why are you including the Chicago people on your...
1: I also have impulse control, so I leave immediately.
2: Oh, well.
1: That's also something I'm working on my therapist with.
2: Oh, well, good.
1: I have impulse control issues.
2: Excellent. Excellent. There we are. Well, were your impulse... control, was that on check when you went to go see Ricky Martin this week at the Ravinia?
1: No, I screamed.
2: Yes.
1: I said, take me now. Take me now.
2: Yes, take me now. Yes.
1: To the point where the security guard just looked at me like, sir, I will take you. And it's like, not you. Get your hands off of me, Stanley. Don't touch me, Stanley.
2: Oh, my gosh. Did you wish him happy Father's Day? Because he is my favorite daddy.
1: He's my favorite daddy.
2: Okay.
1: We can fight about this.
2: We're going to fight about this later. Yeah. I adore.
1: Jello, tune in.
2: It is Sunday. It is Sunday, dear sir.
1: And I just went to church.
2: Oh, there you go. Oh, boy. All right. Ellen, we need you back. Ellen.
1: So
2: look, here's the thing. I love Ricky Martin.
1: So do I.
2: I've never seen him live though. Was he just an incredible performer?
1: He's a great performer. His voice is amazing. Like, I think because of all the theatrics, you forget about the voice. His voice is really good.
2: Mm-hmm.
1: He's a great dancer. And he's charismatic and he's warm and yeah, he's great.
2: And he's very, very handsome.
1: Oh my God.
2: He's very handsome.
1: Oh my God.
2: He's a handsome man.
1: My God.
2: In a kilt.
1: Yeah.
2: Yeah.
1: And like shirt open.
2: Oh my goodness. Okay. See, yeah. this is why I didn't go. Because I do not have impulse control.
1: I got the vapors.
2: Did you get the vapors? Maybe I should put you on that text thread with the Memphis people and you can all talk about Southern stuff.
1: About
2: getting the vapors.
1: I am from Arkansas.
2: There you go. You got the vapors and you can sit on the porch and talk about the lifestyle that you become accustomed. Yes. There we go. Girl, well, I'm glad you had a good time.
1: I did. I had a great time. And what I love about Ravinia is they let you bring your own stuff in.
2: Oh, yeah.
1: And you end up like over-serving yourself. And overeating, and it's beautiful.
2: It's wonderful. I love going there to be on the lawn.
1: Always the lawn. Don't stick me in the pavilion where I can't bring anything in.
2: Oh, well, see, sometimes you have to go early and you set up on the lawn.
1: No, I always do the lawn.
2: Yeah, and then you go into the pavilion.
1: I don't want the pavilion.
2: Oh, well, if you saw Janelle Monáe and Grace Jones.
1: I was there on the lawn.
2: And I was there third row.
1: Good for you.
2: Grace Jones is right there.
1: Pull up to my bumper.
2: Pull up to my bumper, baby.
1: Pull up.
2: Mm-hmm. Yeah. But it's Gravinia's always so much fun and great time to go there. I haven't been this year.
1: Oh, you should go.
2: I know. I want to go see Erykah Badu.
1: We can go together.
2: Well, here's the thing. That's also, I've got this big week that is coming up. I'm going to go see Salt-N-Pepa. And
1: TLC.
2: And TLC and Vogue.
1: Yeah.
2: I'm seeing them on like that Tuesday.
1: Okay.
2: And then we have friends coming in from Memphis, actually, who are getting married. It's September 8th, that first week after Labor Day weekend.
1: Yeah. I'm going to see Melanie C that week. Sporty Spice.
2: I know who that is.
1: Okay.
2: Babe, Mel C, she's, what? What is she doing?
1: Her new album is amazing. It's called Sweat, Check It Out.
2: Oh. Is it called Sweat, Check It Out, or just called Sweat?
1: Sweat.
2: And one should
1: period,
2: check it out.
1: And you should check
2: there
1: it out.
2: There we go. I would love to go. Sweat, check it out.
1: No.
2: Just giant pit stains.
1: No, but the video is kind of like 80s fitness. And it's just her with a bunch of like guys with no shirts on working out.
2: All right. Again, we come back to
1: Melanie C. Check her out.
2: Come on, Mel
1: C. She'll be here September 16th. I'll be there.
2: All right. At the Northerly Island?
1: Yes, at the Northerly Island.
2: I love that place. It's just so hard to get to.
1: I've never been.
2: Really? It's really hard to get to.
1: Thank you.
2: it's kind of a nightmare. But the venue itself is great. It's fun. It's on Northerly Island.
1: I don't even know what this
2: is. It's kind of near, it's like south. It's like right on the lake.
1: I'm not going to make it.
2: You're going to make it. Okay. It'll just take you a while to get there.
1: Okay.
2: But it's like just near, it's near Soldier Field.
1: Oh.
2: And it's like on the lake.
1: Oh.
2: It's great.
1: Oh.
2: And beautiful views of the city.
1: I will be self-medicated.
2: Okay.
1: Yeah.
2: You heard it here first.
1: And last.
2: On a Sunday.
1: On a Sunday. I really hope my pastor is not listening.
2: I hope so too. He's gonna call you back.
1: My pastor is a she. Thank you.
2: She's gonna call us. Same with my sister.
1: Yeah.
2: There we are.
1: Mm-hmm. Like Ken.
2: She's gonna call you up.
1: What are you doing?
2: Ken.
1: Like making money, baby.
2: Right.
1: Like I'm You do you, I do me.
2: I do me. There we are. Yep. Making that paper. Making that paper. This week, Jerry and I, we kind of like, you know, like I was saying, like we started out this conversation. Like I'm hanging in there and not going to let go. It's just I'm trying, like it's, I'm trying to find moments to really just like unplug and just unplug and relax. I know, and it's really hard for me to do.
1: You have to have information sobriety.
2: Oh, yeah. 100%.
1: Yeah, you have
2: to. Yes, and I don't do a great job of that all the time. But what we did do is we watched Backrooms. Have you seen this movie?
1: No.
2: Do you like horror sci-fi?
1: Yes.
2: Oh, my gosh.
1: Tell me about it.
2: It's Chiwetel Ejiofor.
1: What was that?
2: Chiwetel Ejiofor. He was Martin Luther King in Selma.
1: You're saying someone's name right now.
2: Yeah.
1: Okay.
2: Sorry. He's a British actor. He played Dr. Martin Luther King in the movie Selma. He was nominated for an Academy Award.
1: For a brief moment, I thought I was having a stroke.
2: Well, do you taste pennies?
1: No. I was looking at Devin, and he wasn't reacting, so I was like, I am not understanding the words coming out of your mouth.
2: He's
1: you're saying someone's name. Got it.
2: He's an actor.
1: Okay.
2: And it's one of these movies that, like, the director started out on YouTube, I believe.
1: Oh.
2: So it's kind of like in the same vein. What was the other one that just came up that, oh, poop. It's
1: poop.
2: It just went out of my head, the other movie. But a lot of folks who are looking at smaller movies, like smaller budget things.
1: Yeah.
2: It is.
1: Backwood.
2: Backrooms.
1: Backrooms. Got it.
2: Chiwetel Ejiofor, the actor.
1: Got it.
2: I believe his name is like Steve. So it's Clark. It's
1: okay.
2: Clark. So it's going to be Clark is a little bit easier for you.
1: Like, I've never heard this name before.
2: Really?
1: Said like this.
2: Did you see Selma?
1: I did.
2: Okay. Well,
1: I'm probably totally mispronouncing his name.
2: Okay. Well, that's,
1: cause when you say it, it's like, what is happening?
2: Well, there we are. But it's, it's this crazy movie. He plays this man who runs a furniture store who is in therapy.
1: Okay. As one should be. Yeah.
2: And, like there's been a bad breakup with his wife and just the whole things. And he one night and he's like sleeping in his furniture store. And
1: of course he is.
2: You know, and one night while sleeping, he gets up and he discovers this portal to a back room.
1: Understood.
2: That looks like an office building, any sort of office building, but it just kind of keeps going. But it's not just like regular any office. Like it's creepy, scary.
1: I'm in.
2: It's so good.
1: It's like sounds like Chronicles of Narnia with a twist.
2: Yes.
1: I'm here for it.
2: A big twist.
1: I'm here for it.
2: It is. It just kind of you're like, what is happening? It's like it's fun. It is scary. It's like it messes with your head. Visually, it is outstanding. It is so cool.
1: I'm here for it.
2: All right. Then you can. We rented it. It wasn't the theater, but it was like we rented it. We watched it at home. So that was one of the things.
1: Where did you rent it? Amazon Prime?
2: I don't know. Okay. Somewhere.
1: Got it.
2: Somewhere on the.
1: On the
2: interwebs.
1: Okay.
2: There we go.
1: I'm here for it.
2: Can I recommend it more? And then last night we, now I can't even remember my name. I need to slow down on the.
1: Your name is Scott.
2: My name is Scott.
1: I'm Ken.
2: And I am Funky.
1: Yes.
2: My name is Scott. The one and only. Poop going in style. That's what it was. It was it's an old like 80s movie with George Burns, Art Carney, and Lee Strasberg. And they are old men who decide to rob a bank.
1: Good for them.
2: Last night I was like, I need a heist movie. What's going on? And Jerry's like, how about this one? I'm like, that's perfect. I've never seen it. It was so good.
1: I'll check it out.
2: It was so wonderful. And like George Burns breaks your little heart. In the movie. It's really great.
1: I'll check it out.
2: Yeah, they rob banks with Groucho Marx glasses.
1: I love it.
2: You know?
1: I love any kind of bank robbery.
2: And the thing that's also so funny, too, is like, because it's made, you know, 40 years ago or 40 plus years ago, the amount of money that they stole, and they're like, we're set for life. It's $30,000. You know, I'm like...
1: like oh,
2: all
1: that
2: right,
1: would,
2: well, it's a lucky thing you're 82 when you're from one of those.
1: That would get me through... maybe 2.5 months.
2: Maybe. Yeah.
1: Maybe. Yeah. I eat salmon. Like, it probably wouldn't.
2: Well, if it comes from Canada, all the tariffs that we're putting on stuff right now. Oh, it's like,
1: ugh. My salmon's from Canada. My coffee is from Brazil. I am broke.
2: You are broke. You are broke. Well, you know, so are we. And we should probably take a little break here and pay some bills.
1: Pay some bills.
2: What's going on here? 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

0: 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We're going to take a quick break, and when we come back, we're going to be chatting about the resurgence of the lavender scare. How wonderful. And how lucky for us.
1: I'm smiling.
0: Yes. So stick around. 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
2: This is a WCPT Civil Rights Snapshot. In August of 2022, American Airlines hosted the Bessie Coleman Aviation All-Stars Tour, celebrating the 100th anniversary of Bessie Coleman performing the first public flight by a woman of color. Bessie was a phenomenal pilot, but her path to get there was far from easy. When Bessie was 23, she moved in with her brothers who were returning from World War I. Bessie's brothers would tease Bessie because in France, women were allowed to fly planes, something Bessie could not. Determined, Bessie applied to several flight schools across the country, where she was declined for being a woman and being of color. Remembering what her brother said, Bessie taught herself French and applied and was accepted to the Caudron Brothers School of Aviation in France and received her international pilot's license in 1921. Coleman traveled the country giving speeches and demonstrations, refusing to speak anywhere that was segregated. Sadly, in 1926, due to a loose wrench stuck in the engine, Bessie followed the plane to her death. Bessie's death was tragic, but it shows that even in 2022, her legacy still lives on. Please stay vigilant about our civil rights. The fight is never over.
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0: Welcome back to Out Chicago. Scott Duff here. Ellen Miller is off. That means we get to hang out with Ken Mejia Beal,
1: who will be referred to as Ellen Miller from this day forward.
0: I'm going to call you like Swellen Miller because you're swole. Because you're swole. Look at those guns. Did you see on the sign? There's no guns allowed in here.
1: None?
0: There are no guns allowed.
9: None.
0: Swellen Miller. Oh, my gosh. This is going to be the longest show on the planet.
1: Unfortunately, I hope our listeners don't think so.
0: They're going to be great. 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District of Wisconsin, Dr. Deborah Howery, senior fellow at Yale School of Public Health and former chief medical officer for the Centers for Disease Control and Prevention, and Sarah Jones of 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

0: So we know things are weird and kind of not great right now. People are driving around in a circle in DC.
1: Let's talk about it.
0: Well, first of all, let's just talk about like how I'm still mad at Ding Dong for like totally blowing the 250th of this country. Like they did it horribly. They did it poorly. They did it wrong. They excluded people. It was just
1: some
0: awful.
1: Would say it was the birthday America deserved.
0: This is true.
1: That is all I'm going to say.
0: It is true.
1: Like.
0: But you know,
1: you get what you vote for.
0: This is true. I didn't vote for it.
1: I didn't vote for it either.
0: I wanted something fun and something that included everybody and all this stuff. And I know people are like, they're mad about the because there's that Grand Prix, that little race car event that's happening today. Mm-hmm. In the DC, the giant thing.
1: Yes.
0: And people are kind of like, this is just whatever. I'm like, although you know, when we had it here in Chicago, it was kind of cool.
1: Yeah.
0: You know, and it's kind of great to kind of like see your city, like being.
1: It is.
0: It's kind of cool.
1: It's a horrible for traffic though.
0: Oh, it's awful for traffic.
1: Like, I hope it's never back here again.
0: I know.
1: Ever again. I know.
0: Well,
1: life.
0: Right now it's in DC, so good. They're doing all that
1: where
0: stuff.
1: Where it's deserved.
0: Where it's deserved. Where you can have all the traffic and
1: all the traffic,
0: rip up the roads and all that stuff.
1: Well, no, but back to the 250 thing. I will say I didn't celebrate Independence Day this year, nor have I celebrated it for the last couple of years, just simply because it's hard to celebrate freedom when freedoms are being taken away.
0: 100%.
1: So it's kind of like, and then before anyone asks me, because I'm so sick of trolls on social media, don't respond in the comments what freedoms are being taken away. Google it. Don't ask me. I'm not going to go into it. If you don't know, I'm not Google. Google it. But so many freedoms are being taken away. So much dignity is being taken away from folks. I don't feel like celebrating. Yeah. It's nothing to celebrate.
0: Well, for me, the 250 was actually the opening of the Obama Center, the Obama Library.
1: That was a great
0: day. That was like, yes, America.
1: I celebrated the release of Madonna's Confessions 2.
0: There we are.
1: And I had a great time.
0: You're a work of art.
1: Everybody here is a work of art. But it came out July 3rd. So July 3rd, I was out at Sidetrack. I had my big pink covering and I had a great time.
0: Well,
1: there we go. Thank you, Madonna.
0: But you know what you're talking about with all these freedoms and liberties and dignity being taken away? That's kind of like, it's just right up for this whole, like, the resurgence of the Lavender Scare.
1: Absolutely.
0: That is going on within our military, within the FBI, the Department of Justice, the CIA. Quick little history lesson if you aren't familiar. So the Lavender Scare was the federal government's systemic campaign to identify and remove gay and lesbian employees as supposed security risks.
1: Yes.
0: It began in the late 1940s. Thousands have lost their jobs. They were forced to resign. The CIA incorporated questions about homosexuality into its polygraph exams.
1: Can I make a recommendation?
0: Yeah.
1: If you've not seen it, please check out Fellow Travelers, I think is the name of it.
0: Yes.
1: Matt Bomer. And the other cute guy.
0: Really cute guy.
1: From Wicked.
0: I can't remember his name.
1: It doesn't. Jonathan something. It doesn't matter.
0: It's really great.
1: I learned a lot about the Lavender Scare from that movie.
0: Yeah, it talks a lot about it in there. And it's like even like in 1953... He had Eisenhower, he issued an executive order listing, quote, sexual perversion as grounds for denying federal government employment or security clearance. The logic being that the government enforced secrecy made gay employees vulnerable to exposure, and that vulnerability was then used to justify excluding them. And that was kind of like the base for a very long time, until finally, Bill Clinton, he barred the denial of security clearances based solely on sexual orientation in 95.
1: Yes.
0: And then expanded federal employment protections in 98. And by the 2010s, the CIA was publicly celebrating LGBTQ+ officers and recruiting at pride events, even. Okay. They were like looking for every American. And now, thanks to Dear Leader Ding Dong, getting his Pampers in a bunch over diversity, equity, and inclusion, and declaring on day one of the 47th Reich that there are only two genders, folks in high security positions are being ferreted out, and our nation's security is suffering.
1: Yes.
0: This week, CIA veteran Julia Curley, she is a trans woman whose work spanned decades across four different administrations. She was the first CIA agent to publicly transition.
1: Understood.
0: Going there. She delivered the daily brief to Pence, and was like, you know what, she was there because she felt the call to serve.
1: Right.
0: She felt the call to serve, and she needed to be there to help secure America. Yes. And she did it regardless of what political party the president. She served under Obama Ding Dong and Biden, and now Ding Dong again. I even think she came in during Bush. So she's been involved for a very, very long time.
1: In a nonpartisan way,
0: because she's like, it's not about the partisan. It's about America. And it's about this particular position. And she actually said, like, I do not agree with what Pence, because you know, Pence, who is pretty, like, you know, club soda is spicy, and we don't like gay marriage, and we don't like trans people and everything. But she said that he treated her with nothing but respect and dignity, which is great.
1: Yeah.
0: So earlier this week, she penned this piece for The Atlantic about her experience because she came back on for the second administration of this horrible regime. Mm-hmm. And she, about 70 days in, she got fired. Mm-hmm. But then on a Friday, and then on Monday, they asked her back. Mm. But she couldn't tell anybody. Mm-hmm. It's very strange. So she sat down with Peter Alexander on MS Now earlier this week. And this is kind of a longer clip, but I want to play just a little bit about her experience of what she had to go through going through this. So this is CIA veteran Julia Curley with Peter Alexander. And here's just a little snip.
2: You were told to be discreet. What did you take that to mean?
3: They wanted my service. They asked me to come back the Monday after I was fired because they needed me. And I did. But they didn't want anyone to know I was there.
2: They wanted your service, but they didn't want you.
3: Yeah.
0: Hold on right there for 1 second. That right there, just that hearing it in her voice, when they're like, they wanted your serve, their work, but not you.
1: Yeah.
0: She's like, yeah. Yeah.
1: Yeah, it sounds exactly the same way as a lot of black folks were treated during the segregation period. Like, we want you to come to work. You cannot use the bathrooms. You cannot enter through the front door. You cannot do all of this. But we want you here.
0: Mm-hmm.
1: It's all back.
0: Yep. Horrible. And this is, and she continues on.
3: Yeah. Yeah. As I write in the piece, I was the wrong kind of American for them. And that violated every bit of my belief in our creed, which is that a person should be able to rise as far as their talents can take them. But that was no longer the case.
2: Let me ask you if I can. We're speaking nearly 10 years after you wrote another article for The Atlantic. You did it under a pseudonym at the time, ending the essay with this quote, "Trans kids should know CIA is always recruiting." You say you can no longer advise LGBTQ Americans to join the CIA. What is the cost to the country? What is the CIA? What are Americans losing by those members of those communities not being included and high-level jobs for which you have years of experience?
3: I think it's tremendous. Throughout my career in government, I've known trans people who had irreplaceable technical skills, you know, people who had rare foreign languages but also advanced cyber capabilities, who either have been thrown out or have just been unable to continue serving. And the clear message to the country, of which trans people, gay and lesbian, bisexual people are all a part, is that you're not wanted here. And that message has been sent loud and clear. And as painful as it was to write that sentence, I have been on college campuses recruiting for the CIA. CIA has sponsored events and booths at pride parades because we wanted all Americans to lend their talents to our national security. And I think it will weaken the country to drive them away and to drive other people away, even if they're not in the LGBT community, because they don't want to be a part of a system that would do that to some Americans.
2: It's down.
0: Yeah. I mean, it's 100%. It's the interview. The entire interview is fantastic and heartfelt and gut wrenching. And as you said, it just reminds me of like, what does this remind you of?
1: Yeah.
0: She had to cross the street to go to the bathroom.
1: Yep. Yeah. It's shameful.
0: She could not tell people that she was working there.
1: Yeah.
0: Because. And the whole reason why she got ferreted out was because of stupid Laura Loomer, who was like broadcasting. There's a far left trans person in the DOJ that's left over from Biden. I need a name. And you have somebody who has dedicated decades of her life to serving and protecting this yeah. country and democracy, mm-hmm. who is now let go and cannot do her job. And in the meantime, we have Natalie Harp with all her heart serving Dear Leader Ding Dong, who does not even have a security clearance.
1: No.
0: It's so bananas to me. Like, that is what's happening here. That we have people who are LGBTQ plus, like, service members for, you know, in the military, yeah. the DOJ and the CIA, like all of these agencies who are being run out. And these are people with years of experience who only want to serve.
1: Correct.
0: And then.
1: Correct.
0: And serve the country.
1: Right.
0: Not a person.
1: Correct.
0: It's so maddening.
1: I agree. That is why I no longer answer the question, what rights are being taken away from people?
0: Yeah. Because it's right there.
1: It's right there.
0: It's right there what's happening.
1: Right there, yeah.
0: And again, in the meantime, you have this fanatical devotion from this lady. I mean, they had to trot out Melania this week.
1: I know.
0: They had to have proof of wife. They had to have a proof of wife photo.
1: And can I just say, there has to be no one more unhappier than Melania Trump.
0: Oh, yeah, I don't care about her.
1: Like, I don't
0: great.
1: Care.
0: Fine, be sad.
1: I don't care. I genuinely don't.
0: Well, she doesn't care
1: she
0: either.
1: She doesn't care either.
0: She wore a coat.
1: But
0: let everybody know about that.
1: Goodness.
0: I don't care, do you?
1: Miserable.
0: Uh-huh. Yeah.
1: Miserable.
0: So that is like, it's just so, who do you want? Who do you want protecting and serving our country? Somebody who's
1: heterosexual white men.
0: That's what yes. MAGA wants.
1: Yes.
0: Yes.
1: Yes. Yes.
0: And apparently
1: go.
0: Somebody who's willing to jump into the trunk of a car just so she could be near.
1: That's right. It's not me. I'll tell
0: it
1: you that.
0: It ain't me. Anyway, so that is upbeat. Not yeah. at all.
1: But that's the purpose of programs like this and being a member of this community is speaking out about these kind of atrocities that are happening.
0: Mm-hmm. It's true. And as we head towards, you know, Labor Day weekend, which I guess that's kind of when people start paying attention to the midterms that are going to be coming up.
1: Yes.
0: And just a reminder, we can change things, but we have to vote. We have to get out there and vote.
1: Yes.
0: That's it. And on that note, oh, go ahead.
1: But it's not just about voting. It's about holding our elected officials accountable.
0: Yes.
1: I'm very big on that.
0: Yes. Yes, they work for us.
1: Don't just vote. Hold these folks accountable.
0: That is correct. All righty. Well, and on that note, we should probably take a little break.
1: Let's hold you accountable.
0: I know. Hold me accountable.
1: Let's pay some
0: there
1: bills.
0: We are.
1: Let's
0: pay some bills. And also, on the other side of the break, I'm going to be we're very excited because we get to speak with the CEO of Chicago House and Social Service Agency, Lindsay Gaskins.
1: Yay.
0: So stick around. 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
0: Kiddos, we all need to find the courage to stand up to people when they say things that are completely wrong. 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
0: I am too. 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
0: 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Scott Duff here, along with Swellen Miller, a.k.a. Ken Mejia Beal.
1: That's right, I'm back.
0: Ken Mejia Beal is joining us today. 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I'm so happy to have our first guest.
1: Me too.
0: Chicago House and Social Service Agency is an incredible institution.
1: Yes.
0: It empowers people living with or vulnerable to HIV/AIDS to lead healthy and dignified lives through housing and compassionate client-centered support services. And joining us now is the CEO of Chicago House, Lindsay Gaskins. Lindsay, welcome to the show.
22: Hello. Good morning.
0: Good morning. Good morning. Thank you so much for taking time out today on a Sunday to join us. We're very happy that you could be here. Can you remind our listeners a little bit about the history and the mission of Chicago House?
22: Of course. Chicago House has been around for over 40 years. We started as a hospice for gay men dying of HIV. And over the years, we've evolved our services, always with that center core of creating a place of home and belonging for those that need us most. And so we've been in Chicago for now, it's in our 41st year. We have housed 500 folks in our housing, and we serve over 3,000 folks with services in the Chicago area. And the organization was started by those that came and gave a helping hand, and continues to be led, and the team is a compassionate, really, you know, human-centric folks out in our communities.
0: And we thank you so much for it.
1: So much appreciated.
0: Yeah. And so you're relatively new in the CEO, CEO office right over there. You were board chair of the organization. Then in April, you took over, the reins as CEO. What has to have been a crazy learning curve.
22: Completely. It was very fortunate for me. I mean, I'm so grateful to be chosen for this role. But fortunate that I did have years of serving on the board,
0: right,
22: and understanding how the organization worked and where there were, what were the challenges, what were the things that were coming up. And I also got to know the team very well. Michael Herman, the outgoing CEO, is a good friend of mine. And I got to learn from him and the senior team all during this time as serving as on the board. So that was helpful. So I got to kind of jump right into budget season, right into the crazy world we're living in, where people are trying to take housing away from folks. So I kind of knew what I was getting myself into.
0: Well, I know. And also, what's also so wonderful about, you know, having knowledge of the organization is that you understood the culture and the ethos of the organization. Like there is a spirit that you knew, you kind of like, oh, I know how this works.
22: Definitely.
0: So what is your vision for Chicago House for the next couple of years? I mean, I know right now it is a challenging time. You've got people like cuts to healthcare, taking away housing. I mean, denying, you know, trans rights. There's like list goes on and on. What's your vision?
22: No. You know, the work has been so strong for many years, but the demand has continued to grow. So if you even just mentioning, you know, the trans folks in our community, what they've been dealing with in the last 19 months is ridiculous, as we all know. Yeah. And we need places like Chicago House to be there to find belonging. We believe there's been a decent amount of migration also to Chicago from that community. So we need to be there to help them get up and going, get jobs, get housing, all those different things. And that's part of why we exist as a nonprofit. So the demand is growing. The funds are not growing, right?
0: Yeah.
22: the federal government's trying to take away money from nonprofits who are housing people. We're providing employment services, doing healthcare navigation, which is all the stuff we do. But the demand is growing because of inflation, because of the marginalization and all the different things that are happening in this city. So I feel really good to be in the ecosystem and to be with other partner organizations talking about how are we going to solve this. But I would say to the greater community, this is the time to step up. If you have funds, if you have the ability to be in that world and provide a monthly donation to an organization that you care about and you think is doing the right work, then do that. And that might be different for every person, but it's a time for all of us in this community to step up because funds are being taken away from by the federal government.
0: Yeah, well, especially anything that, you know, vaguely mentions diversity, equity, and inclusion. You know,
22: exactly.
0: First of all, I refuse to call it DEI. I will always say diversity, equity, and inclusion,
1: right,
0: because which one of those don't you like?
22: Exactly.
0: Tell me.
22: And exactly. There's a great book that I read this year as I was coming into this role by Brian Gladstone. I don't know if you're familiar with him. And it was all about the Atlanta system, the homeless prevention system, and how it wasn't working for people then. And it's an anthropological look at people trying to get services in Atlanta. And this is before what we're going through right now. And it was eye-opening to me. And as I think about the future and the vision of Chicago House, I think about how we have to get more and more centered on the participants, the clients, of those that need our help. We do this in all other parts of our lives. We like design retail operations around like how people buy, but we don't really think about social services like we offer in that way. And so sometimes it takes months for people to get a response from even the nonprofits that are trying to do their best, because it's so we're all understaffed. How do we really make that system stronger so that when someone raises their hand and says, I need help, they don't have to wait? And so as I think about the vision of Chicago Health, not only meeting the demand, ever-changing demand that's going to happen in the city, which I believe is going to hit Black, Brown, trans individuals most impactfully, but also it's about how do we respond more rapidly so that people don't, it doesn't get harder by having to wait. Right. We actually have a safety net, because all of us who have a home understand that we can always go to that home when we're trying to recover. When you don't have a home, what happens then? And so I want people to really understand how important a home is, and this idea that everybody deserves a place to live and they deserve a place to belong. And Chicago House, because of our work over the 40 years and our very affirming way that we look at everybody, we give you the pronouns that you think are your pronouns.
0: Yeah,
22: we talk to them as individuals. We're affirming in all ways. We are a place that they can call home, and then they can start that, have that feel of belonging, and then they can grow. And this is where you get outcomes of people moving out, people getting jobs, people be able to really live dignified lives, as you said in our mission statement.
0: Yeah. Like, so, you said one of the biggest demographics that you're kind of concerned about are Black and Brown trans folks. Mm-hmm. Are there specific services aimed at this community, or are the services more broad?
22: We have a drop-in service for trans individuals. We have that in three parts of the city. So we try to really provide different places, because they're not all living in one part of the city, for them to drop in and access those services and have a meal, get some, learn something, figure out what they need to do, navigate. We have legal services, help people with changing their names, all of these different things that help people move from where they started to where they're going. So those drop-in services. And then if you just think about our entire population, we provide housing. So some folks that identify as trans come through our housing navigation work, and some come through our employment work. We have a great program called CHAP, where we are helping people learn about how to become community health workers. And they go through that program. It's free. We provide, snacks and venture cards to get to the in-person events. And then as they graduate that, we're helping navigate them to employment. So there's this whole really concentrated effort to uplift and provide those services throughout our organization. But we do have, and if you look on our website, or if you're seeking services for trans specific, you can go into the drop-in, and that is a safer space than you will find in other places.
0: Yeah, one thing that I love about the work that Chicago House does is the emphasis on community. Mm-hmm. That's kind of been my word this year, of like really focusing, like, we need community, and the way that you honor each individual and remind them that they have a community and that they are a part of a community, that is life changing right there. So exactly. I want to thank you so much for all of the work that you do, and everyone at Chicago House. If people want to learn a little bit more about the services that you provide and hopefully make a donation, how can they do that?
22: ChicagoHouse.org. And we have events, we have a way to do monthly donations, all those different things. But we'd love for you to know who we are, because you never know when you might meet somebody who's in need.
0: Yeah.
22: So please check us out. You can access our services that way. And we just love to have as many people in our community understand where they can find help.
0: Well, Lindsay Gaskins, thank you so much for taking the reins and running with it. This is a daunting challenge, and thank you so much for all that you do for our city and beyond. Lindsay Gaskins, CEO of Chicago House and Social Services Agency. You can go to chicagohouse.org to find out more info about it. Lindsay, thank you so much for everything.
22: Thank you. Have a great day.
0: You too.
1: Have a great day.
0: We are going to take a quick break. And when we come back, it is the second hour about Chicago right here on WCPT Heartland Signal.
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25: NBC News Radio, I'm Rob Martier. President Trump is taking a swipe at Canada amid trade tensions between the two countries. In a morning post on Truth Social, the president wrote that Canada wants the benefits of being a state without being one, adding that the country has charged farmers massive amount of tariffs for many years. Former Vice President Mike Pence appeared on CNN's State of the Union and feels a trade war with Canada is not a good idea.
26: That what we're looking at here is negotiation and not confrontation in a trade war.
25: The U.S. tariffs against a wide range of Canadian goods went into effect early Saturday after negotiators from both sides failed to reach an agreement. A 2028 presidential bid could be in the future for Senator Chris Van Hollen. Appearing on NBC's Meet the Press, the Maryland Democrat said that he's kicking the tires on a potential run for the highest office.
27: To Iowa last summer, I think there's a great deal of churning within the Democratic Party, and I support that. As I said, I think we need this healthy debate because I don't think Democrats have put forward a clear alternative to the Trump administration.
25: The senator was also asked if Democratic Socialists should have a place in the Democratic Party. Van Hollen responded by saying they do as part of the debate. The couple that recently climbed to the top of the Empire State Building are returning to court on Monday. Lizzie Radabali reports.
28: Authorities identified the pair as Russian rooftoping influencers Angela Nikolo and Ivan Birkis. The two now live in New Jersey and got engaged at the top of the spire in a stunt that caught the entire city's attention on July 1st.
25: A new study says common personal care products contain unlabeled toxic chemicals. The testing of over 110 items, ranging from shampoo to baby lotions, found evidence of unlabeled toxic chemicals in about 85%. Many contain multiple ingredients known to be carcinogens. Rob Martier, NBC News Radio.
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0: Welcome to the second hour of Out Chicago on this beautiful, beautiful day. Look, there's no tornadoes and the sky's not on fire.
1: No, no wild. Well, there is a wildfire.
0: There is, but that's not right here.
1: Yeah, not here.
0: It's been a weird summer.
1: It's what summer? I want a refund. I want summer a refund.
0: It's been nice.
1: It could have been nice.
0: Okay, it could have been nicer. You could have been nicer.
1: Every year.
0: Every year. Every hey, what?
1: Every year.
0: No, it can't be nicer. Is our second hour of guests that we have. Isn't that seamless? It was a seamless transition. A little bit later on, we're going to be speaking with some of the wonderful folks behind Hysterical Fest, Women Act Out, which is a new play festival about the experiences of women with invisible disabilities. We're going to be chatting with Ira Solit and Pearly Leaf a little bit later. On. Yeah. And hopefully we've had some gremlins in the board today, but hopefully we will be able to chat with them right now. I'm so very excited. One of my favorite, perhaps it is like in my top three theater companies in Chicago.
1: Oh, definitely my favorite.
0: Yeah. Helena Handbag Productions is Chicago's gold standard for camp. Yes. They have launched into their fall theater season with a revival of artistic director David Serna's fan favorite, Joan Crawford Goes to Hell. Now joining us is none other than Chicago's most prolific playwright, David Serna. Hello, David.
5: They were having trouble with the video.
0: All right, David, I don't think you can hear us right now, so we're going to try to give you a call, a phone call, and in the meantime, we'll vamp. Are we good? Do we have, we're, gotta love the...
1: Okay, we're going to keep talking.
0: There we go. Gotta love live
1: yes.
0: radio that's going on
1: If it's live, it's happening.
0: It is happening.
1: Right now.
0: Right now.
1: Right now.
0: Okay.
1: Yeah.
0: And nope. All right.
1: All right. So, Helena Handbasket, great shows.
0: Handbag.
1: Sorry.
0: Helena Handbasket was the name of Chandler's father on Friends.
1: Yes, it's been one.
0: Yes.
1: I love all of their stuff.
0: Helena Handbag. Yes, they're incredible. It is just silly and fun. And it's a great reminder to not take yourself so seriously.
1: It's always great.
0: You know, good
1: time.
0: You have to laugh. And you have to enjoy Joan Crawford, apparently.
1: Every year, my birthday, Mommy Dearest.
0: Do you remember when the music box used to hold, they would show Mommy Dearest for Mother's Day?
1: No.
0: Do you not remember this?
1: No.
0: Oh, my gosh. For years, the Music Box Theater, on Mother's Day, they would do a Mother's Day screening of Mommy Dearest.
1: Oh.
0: People were encouraged to come in costume.
1: Oh, with eyebrows.
0: There we are. And the fortune, because we've got a crackpot team. Crackpot? No,
1: no.
0: Cracker Jack.
1: Cracker
0: there
1: Jack.
0: There we are.
1: Cracker Jack.
0: They might be crackpot, too, as well. But we finally got David Serna from Helena Handbag on the phone. David, thank you for your flexibility.
5: No problem.
1: Thank
5: no problem.
1: You.
5: I went on the StreamYard, and you sounded like Kennedy.
0: Well, oh, good. meat tallow. There we are. David Serna, you all started previews for Joan Crawford Goes to Hell. How are they going?
5: They're going really well, actually. Knock on wood, but they were there for to enjoy themselves, and they were
0: ready to go.
5: Gave them what they wanted.
0: All right. One thing I will also say, aside from Helen Handbag just being a fabulous show, your fans, the fans of Handbag,
1: yes,
0: are legion. And they are devoted
1: yes.
0: in a way that I'm like, how, like, Goodman only wishes.
1: Correct. Correct.
0: You know?
5: Yeah, look at where they are and look at where we are. It's an unfair world.
0: It is an unfair world and everything. That's why Joan Crawford has to go to hell, you know?
5: Yeah,
0: So what is the premise of the show?
5: The premise of the show is Joan Crawford dies, goes to hell, and meets the devil, who's a suave, debonair guy, and is forced to watch her life through the lens of Mommy Dearest.
1: I love this already.
5: So yes. It's Joan commenting on Faye Dunaway as Joan, commenting on, and then it's such a big show. It takes three Joan Crawfords on the stage, and then we have two Joan Crawfords on video.
1: Oh, I love this.
0: Who doesn't love the Joan Crawford multiverse?
1: This is like a dream that will come true.
0: That's great. So now, when did you first write this show? Because this is a revival.
5: Yes, it's 1997 I first wrote it.
0: Wow.
5: And, even though it's a revival, it's the basic idea, the core idea is there, but I grew a lot as a writer, and I know way a lot more about Joan now, and you know, I've matured as a writer.
0: Yes, you have.
5: And so, you know, it is a homage parody of Mommy Dearest, but it's a lot more than that. It's really kind of a love letter to Joan Crawford, and with all the different aspects of Joan Crawford, and you know, I'm not a Joan Christina Crawford denier. Mm-hmm. I believe Joan should not have been a mother.
0: There we go.
5: But there's also her body of work and her circumstances growing up, and you know, there's no excuse to hit a kid.
0: No.
5: I'll just say that right away. But I grew up and I'm a child of a certain age, and in the 60s people hit their kids a lot.
0: It was a different
5: time.
1: Also in the 80s.
0: Yes, there was a spanking.
1: Oh yeah,
0: spanking.
5: Yeah.
0: Thing that was going
5: yeah.
0: on.
5: Yeah.
0: Yes, yes, yes, yes, yes, yes, yes.
5: My mother wasn't a Hollywood star, you know, or maybe I would have wrote a book.
0: But there's something, you know, I do. We've had this conversation before because I know, like you really. You love Joan Crawford.
5: I do.
0: Yeah.
1: Yeah.
5: I do. And it's not like it's evolved. You know, I have all this stuff I collected and people have given me. And so I'm making a wall of Joan for the theater.
1: Oh, I love
5: but,
1: that.
5: It's just like really complicated. And it's, her legend, Mommy Dearest, has helped her endure.
0: Yeah. Oddly enough, yeah, but her work. I mean, you were saying because she it was like the scrappiest of underdogs.
5: She was the Madonna of her time.
0: Yeah,
1: yes.
5: She just kept reinventing herself and she was with MGM and Metro and Mommy Dearest. It makes it look like she was fired, but she actually bought out her contract because they were offering her not very good roles.
0: Yeah.
5: And so she did what she had to do, you know, and then she ended up being on the board of Pepsi. And
0: yes.
1: Yes.
0: Yes. Yes. Yes. Wait until she comes out public
5: woman.
0: Against your product.
5: Yeah. I made sure I got that scene.
1: That's one of the best scenes of any movie. Yeah. All time. It's so good.
5: You don't know what hard feelings are. yeah, and it's really fun to do it with. I have a Joan who's in his 20s, and I have a cisgender female Joan who kind of out Jones me sometimes.
0: What? Wow. Is that possible?
5: Yeah, oh yeah, yeah. It's a great cast. Everybody.
0: Well, they always are.
5: And the original Christina from our show is in it, TJ O'Brien, and it's fun to pass the Joan on to the future generations.
0: Well, I mean, there's a big part about, you know, with all of these, you know, well, we had a good run of like having equal rights coming through, you know, and like more of like an assimilation into the broader culture mm-hmm. that it, mm-hmm. to me, that queer culture was kind of disappearing. And there's something so wonderful about what you were saying about like passing on the baton, the Joan baton, yes. as a order to bring a new generation into like understanding why this woman is such an icon, especially for gay men.
1: Yes.
5: Right. Yeah, and it's you know, people love Mommy Dearest, and we celebrate that silly movie, but it's also it's so much more. It's so much more than No Wire Hangers.
0: Right.
1: Because
5: people scream that at me all the time, and I'm like,
0: stop. I like to scream. I will always beat you.
5: Yes. And there are camps who really are. Hate that, like you know, all these different Facebook groups and someone looks as sophisticated. I'm like, come on. Yeah, you know, like she was human.
1: Every year, I get lectured for loving Mommy Dearest. Someone always pops up in the comments and goes, "Shame on you!" Blah blah blah, and I delete it.
5: Yeah,
1: I don't care.
5: Right.
1: Go on with your life.
5: Well, I did a guest professorship at Northwestern for LGBT. Screenplay and plays and focusing on camp. And Mommy Dearest was one of the films I assigned. And some of these kids were like, what? That's funny?
1: They don't understand.
0: Well,
1: camp.
0: Because there's like, why wasn't there a trigger warning?
1: Don't get lost.
5: And the one young lady was from like China. And so she didn't. You know, like female trouble, you know, like John Waters. They're right. Like, oh my God.
0: Like, what is this? I don't understand. Yeah. Well, it is like, again, it is one of those things that a lot of younger generations don't get camp.
1: They don't get it.
5: Right.
0: You know,
5: and they have their own camp.
0: Yeah.
1: Well, I made the mistake of inviting a 22-year-old to my birthday last year to watch Mommy Dearest, and he did. It was traumatizing for him. He was like, this is child abuse and alcoholism. I said, yeah,
0: of course.
1: We're laughing. It was our childhood.
5: and it's just the way it turned out. The movie is so absurd that you can't help but laugh.
1: Yes, I agree.
0: Yeah, there's nothing subtle about it.
1: No, it's like, look at those eyebrows.
5: Child abuse is funny. And Fage is a bravura performance. Yeah, I mean, no matter what they say, I just think that's... It ruined her career. Okay. She needs to ride with it. Her and Tina Louise need to lighten up.
1: I agree.
5: It's just like, go for it. Get the money.
0: So you wrote this a goodly bit ago, and you know, as you said, that your prowess and skills as a playwright have, you know, broadened, deepened.
5: Yeah.
0: Did you go through and make some little tweaks and adjustments throughout?
5: I made a lot of tweaks and adjustments. And, you know, when I revisited last year, we did a reading of it. I was like, this is not enough me in it. And I think then I was kind of afraid to tweak and change things as much. You know, I wasn't as confident. Now I've put a lot of stuff in it. I put scenes in it that weren't in the film, and I have Christina and Joan rehearsing Mildred Pierce and and things like that. And we have beautiful, beautiful video work, not on the TV screen. It's like on the walls and the stages like Art Deco white. And because we have to make the most of that space. It's a small space. And so you get a real intimate, it's like watching The Wizard of Oz in the Sphere in Vegas, it's a tiny box.
0: Well, no, and also what's really wonderful is this is kicking off 25 years of Helena Handbag Productions.
1: Wow.
0: First, congratulations on that. You know,
5: Thank you.
0: It's huge. What shows or company milestones like stand out for you?
5: Well, for sure, Poseidon and Upside Down Musical.
0: A huge, huge, huge hit for you.
5: Yeah, and then, the Rudolph, the Red-Hosed Reindeer. Mm-hmm. We did, 13 iterations of that, and they were all different. And I don't know, I think Caged Dames, the Women in Prison musical. It's been a pleasure, nurturing younger artists like Alex Grelly and Tyler Anthony Smith and just watching little queers grow and discover their own version of camp and ridiculousness. I really like a lot of the shows. I liked Lady X, the musical. I liked the Golden Girls series.
0: Mm-hmm. I was a huge fan of Snow Girls.
5: Yes. And Snow Girls was Derek Van Barum. Mm-hmm. He wrote the book and I wrote the music. Oh. And, and Derek is now the
0: fancy schmancy
5: czar, right?
0: Yes.
5: Right. And so we still talk and we may collaborate on something too.
0: Oh, fabulous.
5: Don't tell anybody.
0: I will never. Would never do that.
5: The Birds. Yes, The Birds. Forget The Birds.
0: Yes, yes, yes.
5: Yeah.
0: I still remember those posters.
5: And Veronica Cartwright came and played with us, and so it's been really nice. It's been really nice, and we're small by kind of design, because I think the larger you get, the harder it is to sustain. And and theater is different now.
0: It just is.
5: And I don't care what anybody says, after COVID it changed. Mm-hmm. And you saw that big essay about the theater not-for-profit model. It kind of doesn't work. Mm-hmm. And I knew that before, but we were so popular that we still made money. Now even we, even when we do really well, what happened to all the money?
0: Right,
5: And so it's a constant struggle for everybody.
0: Yeah. Yeah. And yet here you are like a phoenix rising from the ashes and descending back into hell.
1: Yes.
5: I know that's I think that's from what we put that in the Christmas Dearest show where Joan Crawford is Scrooge.
0: Yes.
5: It's rising from the, we've got moments like that. And I got to say Gretchen Greer, who plays, one of the Jones, is amazing, and so is Nicholas Ian. Coco Chanel was supposed to be in the show.
0: Oh.
5: And she had a health issue and had to, she dropped out last Sunday.
0: Oh.
5: And so we were, I haven't slept all week.
0: I'm sure.
5: And everybody stepped up to the plate, the director, Cheryl Snodgrass, and all the designers. We've been working our butt off, and so part of me was glad that we couldn't video this because I was wearing a hat.
0: Okay.
5: I couldn't find my Ava Gabor wig, so I was I got to wear a hat.
0: It's all good. It's all good because, look, again, one of the best things about Handbag, A, your fans are legion. Your ensemble members are just as wrong and twisted and funny as you are. It really is. It's a wonderful thing. And
5: we've got a lot of new people in this.
0: Yes,
5: too.
0: Which is always great. Like you were saying, you're nurturing young artists into the world of camp. And so that I think everybody you know, let's kick off this fall season, right? And you head to Joan Crawford Goes to Hell, presented by Helena Handbag Productions. It runs through September 27th at the Clutch. Yeah. For tickets and for info, go to handbagproductions.org. David Serta, I always love chatting with you.
6: Yes.
0: I always love seeing you on stage. And
9: I will be there.
5: Thank you, Scott.
1: I'm always there. I'll be there.
5: Are you going to give me a hug?
0: I will give you a hug.
1: I'm a hugger.
0: I love a hug. And I will see you on Friday.
5: Oh, wonderful.
0: Yeah. There we go. So anyway, okay. David Serta, break all the legs as you head to opening night. Again, the show is Joan Crawford Goes to Hell. If you haven't seen the Hell in a Handbag Productions show, you need to do yourself a favor and go check this one out. David Serta, thank you so much and break legs, my friend.
5: Thank you. Have a good one.
0: Thank you. All right.
5: God bless.
0: God bless. God bless. God bless. God bless. There we are.

0: Gene Kleins, Roberto Clemente, Willie Stargell, Manny Sanguian, Dave Cash, Al Oliver, Jackie Hernandez, and Doc Ellis pitching. All these men made history that day and helped lead the Pirates to win the 1971 World Series. And outfielder Roberto Clemente became the first Latin American player to win the World Series MVP award. Please stay vigilant about our civil rights. 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
13: Yeah, you are.
12: Because next weekend, Hysterical Fest, Women Act Out. It's a new play festival about the experiences of women with invisible disabilities. It's produced by Violet Surprise Theater in collaboration with Paula Kamen and Terry Lynn Hudson. And joining us now from Violet Surprise Theater are Iris Solit and Pearlie Leaf. Iris and Pearlie, welcome to the show.
14: Good morning.
15: Hey, thank you so much for having us again, Scott. Can you hear me okay?
12: I can, Iris. Thank you.
15: Wonderful.
12: Pearlie, are you there?
15: Yes, thank you. I am. Thank you so much for having me as well.
12: Fabulous.
15: Excited to be here.
12: Well, first of all, we're so glad that you're here. Iris, can you tell us a little bit about the history and mission of Violet Surprise Theater?
15: Yeah, absolutely. We started back in 2019. I think you had me on the show when we were doing our Femme Splash Fest pre-pandemic. It was started by me and my business partner and good friend, Allison Fradkin. We're both alums of Pride Films and Plays when we met there. And so when we both left PFP, we thought, what else do we want to do? And we created the Femme Splash Fest that we talked about 7 years ago. And since then, we've spent the last few years on and off due to things like the pandemic and going away to grad school and coming back.
12: Those little life events.
15: Yeah. For most of the last 7 years, me and Allison have done readings, play festivals. We did three different sold out readings, or we did two with Violet Surprise. One was prior to Violet Surprise of Paula Kamen's play Jane, Abortion in the Underground. And in this past year, we did Violet Surprise Theater's first full production. We did a touring production of Lauren Gunderson's The Revolutionists, and that toured to about 20 different Chicago neighborhoods and suburbs. Then the idea for this festival, Hysterical Fest, came about because Paula Kamen, she's a playwright and a Violet Surprise board member. She has chronic pain and migraines, and she actually wrote a

0: book about that called All in My Head. She came to us with the idea for this festival because women throughout time have often been gaslit or told that their disabilities aren't real if their disabilities are invisible. And coincidentally, not on purpose, most of the Violet the Prize staff and board have invisible disabilities. I'm legally blind. My visual impairment is achromatopsia. So Paula and I and Pearlie, Allison Fradkin, and Terry Lynn Hudson, we all put our heads together and came up with this festival. Thank you.
1: Yeah, all right. So, Pearlie, anything you want to add?
0: Well, Iris summed it up pretty well. That's exactly how it happened. And I have ADHD, so, I mean, neurodivergencies right. kind of, like, coincide with invisible disabilities. And I had written a play called Task Paralysis that will be featured in the festival about, like, figuring out what ADHD is and how it represents differently in women. So, yeah, I'm really excited to be producing this and to have my play featured in it.
1: Yeah, I mean, first of all, the name could not be more perfect.
2: Yeah, it's a great name.
1: For this, I mean, I just love the hysterical fest. Fantastic. I love the historical ramifications of the word hysterical, because that was what was referred to for women when they menstruated. It's just brilliant. And I love this whole exploration, because they're comedic plays. Yeah.
0: Oh, yeah, all funny.
1: And that's the thing that's mostly so great. It's like looking through a very serious topic about indivisible. I keep wanting to say indivisible because I talk to Indivisible Illinois all the time, so I'm so sorry. but invisible disabilities, like, it's a very serious topic. But I love looking at it through a comedic lens. So I know you both have, Pearlie, you were saying you have one about ADHD. Iris, you're performing a solo piece that you wrote and performed.
0: Yeah, that's correct. I'm performing a monologue that I wrote. It's called A Blind Lesbian Walks into a Bar. And it is my coming out story, because in real life and in the story, my experience of coming out as a lesbian about 10 years ago did intersect with my visual impairment in a way that a lot of, like, non-visually impaired people would not even think of. And so to find out what happens, you can come to the festival. I have performed this story before at Sidetracks Outspoken and a couple other storytelling salons too. So yeah, some of you may have heard this before. And then I'm also directing a piece called The Body Play. It's a two short 10-minute plays that are part of the full length. And that is also a piece by Madison Wetzel. And it's about chronic pain pulled through magical realism.
1: Fantastic. And so Pearlie, who else is going to be on the lineup for Hysterical Fest Women Act Out that's coming up next weekend, the 28th through the 30th at Piven Theater Workshop in Evanston?
3: Well, Allison Fradkin, who Iris mentioned before, also has written a play for the lineup called Herd Mentality, which is about her experience with being hard of hearing. And she will be starring in it as well, because everyone here wears multiple hats.
1: Of course.
3: And then we have plays from people all over the country. We have some pieces from New York. We have someone from Ohio. We also have remote performers as part of the festival, because we really wanted to focus on accessibility and making performance accessible for all. So even those who are immunocompromised or suffer from long COVID and can't perform in person still get a chance to perform.
1: Well, fabulous. Terry Lynn Hudson is one of those performers, right?
3: Yeah. Yes, and she is a fantastic actor. We are so happy that she was able to perform in the piece Invisible-ish, written by Donna Latham.
1: And what is that about?
3: That piece is about a woman whose disability is sometimes visible and sometimes invisible, because when you think about it, sometimes chronic pain can vary. Like, one day you can be fine to walk on your own and without a mobility aid, and then people may not necessarily know that you have a disability, but then other times you may need to use a cane or a wheelchair or some other mobility aid, and then you know, it's very obvious that you have a disability. And oftentimes wheelchair users, especially who can walk themselves, get a lot of like dirty looks and nasty remarks because people will assume that they're faking it or something, which is really not the case. So we're happy to showcase that sometimes it varies and it can be visible sometimes and is invisible others.
1: I love that. I mean, again, I love that you are examining these, again, very serious, weighty issues, but through the lens of comedy. Yes. Was that like a conscious decision, or did all the material, or is it just because of the spirit of the playwrights were like, oh no, I need to talk about this in a funny way in order for people to hear it?
3: Yes, it was absolutely conscious.
2: Oh, yeah, go ahead.
3: Oh, sorry, Iris. It was absolutely conscious because how many sob stories do you know about disabilities? We specifically wanted to make this festival funny so that it would reach more audiences, because a lot of times people would rather watch something uplifting than sad. And it's also about laughing through the pain, which and using humor to cope. And did you have anything to add to that, Iris?
2: It was Paula's idea, I think, because it's a play on the word hysterical. And also, like, as Pearlie said, it's like there's so many sob stories about disability that it's like, you know, I'm disabled. I live my life in it. And a lot of my life is not sad.
1: Right.
2: Like,
1: I'm pretty funny. Kind of funny.
3: Humor has also come from my disability. Oh, yeah.
1: Yeah, I mean, I think it's great because it's that whole, and I think you can reach people in a different way.
4: Laughter.
1: You know, that whole Mary Poppins, a spoonful of sugar helps the medicine go down.
4: Yeah.
1: Kind of vibe. So if people, not only will there be a live performance and a virtual, a streaming performance, but audience members can also stream the Hysterical Fest Women Act Out next weekend. How can they do that?
2: There's a link on the Eventbrite. The Eventbrite is a two-parter because we do want to make this as accessible as possible. So we'd love for people to join us in person at Piven Theater, and any virtual performances will be screened. We have two monologues that will be done virtually, and they'll be screened there as well. But if you can't make it, whether that's because you live out of town or you're immunocompromised or you just wish to stay home that day, there is a streaming link where you can still buy a ticket and get a link to the video of the performance. I think we're taping either a final dress or opening night, and then that will be available to stream for the same ticket price to view the production from home.
1: Amazing.
2: And it's all in the Eventbrite. And Scott, I can send you a link to the link to the Eventbrite was in the email I originally sent you.
1: It was, but I can't really share. So how can people, when they go to Eventbrite, they just write in Hysterical Fest?
2: Yeah, let me find. Yeah, if you just run a Google search, Eventbrite Hysterical Fest, Piven Theater, Piven is spelled P-I-V-E-N, then this should be the first search results. And then the links for in-person and streaming it from home are both on the same Eventbrite page.
1: Fantastic.
3: And you can also go to our Violet Surprise Instagram, and the link in our bio will take you straight to the place to get tickets and drop us a follow while you're there.
1: There we go. What is the handle for Violet Surprise on Insta?
3: It is at Violet Surprise Theater. That's VIOLETSURPRISETHEATRE.
1: I love theater with an RE because you're fancy that way.
4: That's right.
1: Heck yeah, you are. Heck yeah. What do you hope that when folks come and check out Hysterical Fest Women Act Out next weekend at the Piven Theater, what do you hope they leave after experiencing these pieces?
3: I hope they learn something and laugh a lot.
1: There we go.
4: Mission accomplished.
1: Well, again, if you are looking to learn something and laugh a lot, make sure you head to Hysterical Fest Women Act Out. It is August 28th through the 30th at Piven Theater Workshop in Evanston. For tickets to both the live event and for the streaming events, go to Eventbrite, type in Hysterical Hysterical Fest, Piven Theater, and the Chip Hop right on up. Iris Solet, Paralee Leaf, thank you so much for joining us today. You. And break all the legs as you head towards this festival.
4: All the legs.
2: Thank you. We really appreciate that. We really appreciate you having us on the show. Thank you very much.
1: Our pleasure, because we love lifting folks up here. Hysterical Fest, Women Act Out. Don't miss it. We are going to take a quick break. And when we come back, it is the final thrilling show-stopping moments about Chicago right here on WCPT Heartland Signal.
5: I'm Dr. Anthony Lizerwitz, and this is Climate Connections. Oceans cover more than two-thirds of the planet's surface and hold enough water to fill the Grand Canyon more than 300,000 times. And all that water is slowly becoming more acidic. When people burn fossil fuels like oil and gas, it releases carbon dioxide to the atmosphere. The ocean then absorbs about a third of that carbon dioxide, where it mixes with water to form carbonic acid. Since pre-industrial times, the ocean has grown about 30% more acidic as people have burned fossil fuels. This change would not be noticeable to someone at the beach, but ocean acidification harms some marine life. Coral skeletons and oyster and clam shells are made by combining calcium and carbonate ions into a material called calcium carbonate. But when ocean water gets more acidic, there are fewer carbonate ions floating around. 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As people continue to add carbon to the atmosphere and acidification gets worse, it could threaten some shellfish populations and the livelihoods of the people who harvest them. 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To learn more about climate change, visit climateconnections.org.
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9: Welcome back to Out Chicago on Chicago's Progressive Talk. Can I get you another Bellini?
1: Oh, please, Stephanie Miller, yes, get us a Bellini.
10: Three of them.
1: Oh, dear Lord. Okay, there we go.
10: Three Bellinis.
1: Three Tres Bellinis.
10: Yes, Tres Bellinis.
1: What is?
10: Tre Bellinis. Because Bellinis are French.
1: Right? I thought they were Italian.
10: Oh, that would be...
1: I don't know. You're the one who was just recently on the continent to go to Amsterdam.
10: So, listen... True story.
1: Okay.
10: I am geographically challenged, and before I even got there, I thought I was going to Denmark. And
1: that's different.
10: A friend of mine was like, "Can you have to stop saying we're going to Denmark? We're going to the Netherlands." I was like, "The what?
1: The what? The, huh?
10: The what? Where am I going?"
1: That's all right. It's so, you know, you're so pretty.
10: And that has gotten me so far in life. I've always relied on the kindness of strangers.
4: Yes. And the stranger, the better.
10: And that is why I look like this, because I'm not smart.
1: Stop it. You are a smarty pants. You are a smarty pants. 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
10: Tell the people
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1: There you go. 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
10: 99 cents
1: a month.
10: Crazy.
1: That's crazy. That's like, I keep going back to Bonnie Franklin, who would back in the day, she was on One Day at a Time. The mom. I'm old. You're young.
10: I'm sorry.
1: Never mind. It's fine.
10: I did see the One Day at a Time with Rita Moreno.
1: Okay. What was the original one? Okay. Anyway, but she was doing these things for less than a cup of coffee. You can be a part. So it's like, less than 99 cents.
10: Like the Sally Struthers commercials?
1: Yes.
10: Okay.
1: Yes.
10: I know those commercials.
1: There you go. Well, for less than a cup of coffee.
10: Yeah.
1: For a whole month.
10: 99 cents is crazy. Month,
1: I know. There are going to be some special offers coming up to subscribers. And so just visit us at WCBT 820 and Heartland Signal on Facebook and hit that subscribe button.
10: And I'm going to say this. We have so many folks that say there aren't enough liberal outlets. We're right here. Support us.
1: Yeah.
10: Support us.
1: Thank you. Are you joining Patty on Wednesday?
10: I'm not joining Patty.
1: You are
10: I'm
1: Patty?
10: I'm taking over for Patty. Patty will be going out of town, so I will be on Driving It Home Tuesday through Friday.
1: Oh, come on now.
10: So Drive It Home with Ken Mejia Beal, the hump day, honey.
1: That's right. All week long.
10: All week long, except not tomorrow.
1: Not tomorrow. Because Patty's...
10: Because she's here.
1: She's in town.
10: Yeah. We can't be in the same... Patty and I are the same person. People just don't know it.
1: It's like...
10: CGI.
1: It is CGI. Crazy. It's like Michael Jackson and Diana Ross.
10: Yes.
1: Same person.
10: Oh, God. Same person. poor Michael and
1: Barry
10: Diana.
1: Gibb and Chewbacca.
10: What?
1: Barry Gibb, the lead singer of the Bee Gees, and Chewbacca...
10: Same person?
1: Have you looked at their hairlines? Look at the hairlines of Barry Gibb.
10: By the way, Barry Gibb is still alive.
1: Yes.
10: Yes, he is. I just found that out last night.
1: Were you concerned? Oh, what? Huh? How'd that come up?
10: I thought he was dead.
1: Okay.
10: And someone was saying something about the Bee Gees.
1: No, Robin Gibb has passed. And Andy Gibb.
10: Yes.
1: Wasn't a part of the Bee Gees, but he was.
10: But Barry Gibb is alive.
1: He was. And if you look at the cover... Look at the cover of Saturday Night Fever, the Saturday Night Fever album.
10: I'm never going to be the same.
1: The Saturday Night Fever album. Look at his hairline and then then look at Chewbacca. And then if you put a little bit of Nair on Chewbacca's forehead and underneath the thighs, it looks, you never see Chewbacca.
10: Oh my God,
1: and
10: you
1: Barry
10: are. I'm
1: Kim
10: looking
1: together.
10: At it right now.
1: You never see the two of them together.
10: And for good reason. But no, I found that out last night. Very excited. Congratulations to Barry Gibb.
1: On
10: being alive.
1: Staying alive. Look at you.
10: I gave you the layup.
1: I know. I
10: just
1: missed
10: have
1: it.
10: To take
1: well,
10: it.
1: I went on a show tune thing. I went Stephen Sondheim.
10: Where I don't go.
1: Well, it's because
10: I don't like musicals.
1: Because I'm too gay for those.
10: And this is not one of your homosexual dance clubs.
1: No, it is. No.
10: Stay alive.
1: I know. That's why I was being alive, because you don't dance to that one. Hey, tomorrow is the first day of school for CPS. I just want to give a big old shout out to all of the teachers out there. Yeah.
10: God bless you all.
1: Oof.
10: God bless
1: you. I know. It's the first couple of weeks of school, though.
10: Honestly, like there are so many great jobs. And I say this with great admiration to teachers. My dad was a CPS teacher. Mm-hmm. There is not enough money in the world.
1: No, well, for you.
10: I could not do it.
1: Well, that's because it takes somebody who's really amazing and incredible.
10: You have to be a good, like genuinely good. I'm not a genuinely good person. So I could not do it. Not because of, because of the kids, but also because of the parents.
1: Yeah, that was the thing.
10: Like,
1: that was my tricky thing when I was a teacher. It was like this, my students I love. Yeah. I'm still in touch with my students.
10: That's awesome.
1: And it's been like 15 years since I was a teacher. But it was the parents were.
10: That's the parents.
1: You know, I mean, yeah, especially, you know, and yeah.
10: Yeah. It's like when my dad, he passed a couple of years ago, so many of his former students came to his funeral and it was beautiful and he would have loved it. But he was a CPS teacher for over 20 years. He loved it.
1: Yeah.
10: And he would always say, you'd be great. It's like, oh, I would not, Dad. I would not.
1: I bet you would because I think you would bring an energy and a creativity to your classroom.
10: I would be a nightmare.
1: Would you be a mean teacher, you think?
10: My patience isn't there. I have zero
1: patience.
10: There you go. I have zero. Yesterday I was at Taco Fest. Uh-huh. I was in line and literally I was in line for maybe 2 minutes and it didn't move. And I was like, I'm done. Left Taco Fest.
1: Wow.
10: Went home. Got on the train and went right on home.
1: There you go. That didn't bring you joy. So you removed yourself from the situation.
10: Yeah, you remember. So that would be me as a teacher. Like, you know what? No joy. I'm out.
1: Oh, okay.
10: Mr. Mejia Biel is out.
1: There you go. Now you know your limitations. Yeah. We all know our strengths and everything. But I will say there's nothing better than having like an influence, like an influential teacher
10: absolutely.
1: In your life.
10: Absolutely.
1: Do you have one?
10: Miss Robertson.
1: Book grade.
10: She was my junior year and senior year chemistry and AP chemistry teacher.
1: Okay.
10: And she was amazing. She passed away very young. But she was a out lesbian and
1: all right.
10: So much visibility. And she was also a huge Madonna fan. And, she wasn't that much older than us. I think she was born in like 75 or 76.
1: Mm.
10: So maybe only 10 years older. Mm-hmm. And she passed away a few years ago
1: of
10: cancer. It was horrible. And once again, so many of her former students, but Miss Robertson for me, what about you?
1: Oh my gosh. I have far too many. Like I remember all of my teachers.
10: Oh, I remember them all.
1: Well, but I was fortunate enough to like really have just some really great teachers in my life, starting from first grade, like Mr. McGrath, you know, it's so funny. Like looking back now, I went to a very, I almost said a special school, I went to a really incredible place that really looked after it was a public school in the suburbs of St. Louis. We were at a new elementary school. My parents were just getting divorced. Mm. And so they went out of their way to make me feel special and taken care of, you know, and all under the guise of like of making you feel special, not like they're checking in on you. Cause like I would go, they made sure that I had, I had a male teacher.
10: Mm-hmm.
1: So, cause my dad had moved out, you know, so I had Mr. McGrath, but then there would also go talk to Dr. Siebel, who was the school like counselor.
10: Awesome.
1: Whatever. But it was always just a time just to check in. It just made me feel special, you know, and looked after. But like Mr. McGrath was fantastic. You know, I had Mrs. Britton in second and third grade. I had Mrs. Witten in, like, I could go through the whole of them.
10: You know, I will say when we moved here from Arkansas, I went to a special, and it really was a special school on the south side. It's called Neal Elementary. And it's where they mix able-bodied students with different kinds of students with different kinds of handicaps.
1: Maybe indivisible invisible disabilities.
10: Invisible and very visible. Yeah. And it taught us at an early age to accept folks that were different.
1: Yeah.
10: And it was beautiful.
1: Yeah.
10: And I had such a great experience going to that school.
1: Mm-hmm. Yeah, I mean, I think it's really great. Like, what you just said that's another thing, but
10: yeah.
1: But yeah, no, but like Mr. Brumby, my sixth grade teacher.
10: You had a teacher named Mr. Brumby?
1: Mr. Brumby,
10: that yep. sounds like the happiest, like most made up fairy tale.
1: I know. Ever. And his first name is Mungeon. So Mr. Mungeon Brumby. I'm still friends with him on Facebook.
10: And he was probably bullied a lot as a kid.
1: I don't think so. He was cool. But yeah, so like there's something really important. And, you know, we're lucky enough to have had so many educators on this show. I'm yes. thinking specifically of the Pintas who are behind the Pinta Pride
10: yeah,
1: Project.
10: Yeah,
1: they
10: yeah,
1: are
10: yeah.
1: both they are both teachers.
10: They are
1: so
10: amazing.
1: So sending love out to the Pintas.
10: All the teachers.
1: Thank you all out there.
10: For all that you do.
1: Yeah. Yeah, yeah, yeah.
10: And thank you for remembering that the children are our future.
1: Lead them well, teach them well, and let them lead the way.
10: That's right.
1: Show them all the beauty that you have inside.
10: Exactly. Mm-hmm. Thank you.
1: You're welcome.
10: You caught that one.
1: I did.
10: Yeah. I knew you would. I knew you would. You let me down once. I knew it wasn't going to happen twice.
1: I know it wasn't. Hey, I know you've been out gallivanting and everything.
10: Yes.
1: With your Ricky Martin.
10: Gallivanting, yes.
1: You've been gallivanting, yes. Which is lovely, as you should.
10: Yes.
1: Did you, by any chance, catch any of Rosie O'Donnell this week on the Jimmy Kimmel show?
10: Watching Rosie on TV, when I was a kid, I would get home just in time to watch the Rosie O'Donnell show and mm-hmm. see her throw the koosh balls from the desk. And I love Rosie O'Donnell.
1: Yeah, me too.
10: So, yes, I don't even watch the Kimmel show. I watch just for Rosie.
1: Look, I thought she knocked it out of the park.
10: Amazing.
1: Yeah.
10: When you let Rosie be Rosie, she is amazing.
1: Mm-hmm.
10: You know, because I did try to watch her on The View.
1: Oh, I loved her on The View.
10: I did not. I felt like I need more Rosie. They're not letting Rosie be Rosie.
1: Yeah, but I think it was a different Rosie. I think it was a different side of Rosie. Because on the Rosie O'Donnell talk show in like the 90s and early 2000s, she was the queen of nice.
10: Yeah.
1: That's literally how they were selling her, as the queen of nice. And she kind of, the only times that she really kind of stepped in it politically was with like Tom Selleck about gun and control issues.
10: That was a great episode.
1: It was a great issue. You know?
10: Yeah.
1: But I think when she got onto The View, she was able to be a little bit more political and not necessarily need to be funny and need to be nice.
10: When I say let Rosie be Rosie, what I mean is give Rosie can't share a platform. Rosie is someone
1: her
10: who
1: own
10: needs to
1: thing.
10: Be alone.
1: Mm-hmm.
10: Rosie does great by herself.
1: All right.
10: Yeah.
1: Agreed.
10: Yeah. Rosie does great alone. And I loved every moment of it.
1: Yeah. Well, she was fantastic this week. She got some really, loved the President Oompa, Jay Oompa.
10: Yes.
1: And Petty Roosevelt. Petty yes. Roosevelt, are you kidding me?
10: Yes.
1: Thank you.
10: I want Rosie back on my TV every single day.
1: Well, who knows? I mean, she's having a big resurgence right now.
10: You know, I tried to get her to come to one of our galas in DuPage once, and it fell through due to
1: scheduling.
10: Mm-hmm. But her people were great. Very responsive. And I've always wanted to meet Rosie.
1: I went bowling with Rosie O'Donnell.
10: Of course you did.
1: At Port Authority in New York.
10: Really?
1: Mm-hmm. But that'll be for another time.
10: So jealous.
1: That will be for another time.
10: I would love to just give her a hug. Like, I just want to give
1: Rosie she would a like. Hug. She would like the hug.
10: Yes.
1: She would.
10: I want to hug her.
1: There we go. All right. Excellent. Well, we'll go looking for Rosie O'Donnell to hug. And in the meantime, we're going to say goodbye to all of our friends out there.
10: Oh, thank you guys for listening.
1: There we are. Thank you so much for listening. That's going to wrap it up for us today on Out Chicago. I want to thank all of our guests, Lindsay Gaskins from Chicago House and Social Service Agency, David Serta from Hell in a Handbag Productions. Make sure you go see Joan Crawford Goes to Hell, and Ira Solit and Pearly Leaf from Hysterical Fest Women Act Out. Devin, always a pleasure to see you.
10: Dev Dog.
1: Thank you so much for all that you do. Today was kind of troubleshooting and you're amazing. Matt, thank you for running things in the back there. Swellen Miller, aka Kamiya Beal, thank you so much for coming in. It's always a pleasure to bask
10: always
1: in your glory.
10: A pleasure to bask in your glory.
1: There they are. And I'm Scott Duff. And until next week, with all of my heart, stay proud.

0: CBC News Radio. I'm Rob Martier. President Trump is taking a swipe at Canada amid trade tensions between the two countries. In a post on Truth Social early Sunday, the president wrote that Canada wants the benefits of being a state without being one, adding that the country has charged farmers massive amount of tariffs for many years. Appearing on CNN's State of the Union, former Vice President Mike Pence feels this is not a good time for a trade war.
1: American businesses and American consumers pay American tariffs. And I think the last thing we need right now is a trade war with Canada.
0: This comes after U.S. tariffs against a wide range of Canadian goods went into effect early Saturday after negotiators from both sides failed to reach an agreement. The U.S. is set to impose tough new sanctions on Iran. More from Lisa Carton.
2: Treasury Secretary Scott Bessent says he'll hold a news conference Monday to lay out the economic pressures the administration plans to impose on Iran and its key allies. The White House described the measures as the toughest sanctions in history. President Trump referred to it as an economic D-Day for the Islamic Republic.
0: Authorities say a fast-moving brush fire that has burned over 13,000 acres outside Reno, Nevada, was caused by human activity. Firefighters have yet to contain the blaze, which is threatening around 1,000 homes and has caused evacuations for roughly 42,000 residents. Nevada Governor Joe Lombardo declared a state of emergency for Washoe County as the Hawk Fire grew quickly Saturday. The American Federation of Teachers has launched a national back-to-school boycott of Target. The AFT says it's boycotting the retailer for not condemning ICE operations in Minnesota, where Target's headquarters is based. AFT President Randy Weingarten shared a video on social media where she told families to visit AFT's Shop Smart, not Target website. Rob Martier, NBC News Radio.
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0: This is the Zero Hour with Richard R.J. 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
1: Hello, everybody, and welcome back to the program. Well, the big news, one of the big news items of the last week was the fact that the national debt exceeded $40 trillion for the first time in history. That is, you'd think it was the big news if you watched all the mainstream media because it got headlines everywhere. The national debt reached $40 trillion. Sounds like a lot of money, but what you didn't hear in that is what it means for you. So I would start out by posing a question. Did your life change at all when this figure reached $40 trillion? Was it easier at $39 trillion or $38 trillion? Are you pleased with the economy? Were you pleased with it until the clock reached $40 trillion? I'm going to guess the answer to all of those questions is no, because polls consistently show what many of us are experiencing personally, which is people are having extremely tough times economically. That is, people who are not in the top 1%, people who don't thrive on stock earnings and that sort of thing. The people who actually are struggling to get by in this country are still having a hard time. They were having a hard time at $38 trillion. They'll have a hard time at $41 trillion if we don't do anything about it. Now, when I say the polls show that, for example, younger voters in this country, younger adults who have been particularly shafted by economic events, 18 to 24-year-olds, nearly 80% of them said they have a negative view of the American economy. Guess they didn't buy those Google stocks when they were going at cut rate prices. This kind of echoes earlier polling. This is from, let me see, CNBC Generation Lab. This echoes an earlier CNBC poll on the economy of all voters that took place last month, and that said that people are very unequally unhappy with the economy. Now, let's talk a little bit about what that's doing to politics. We had the election of Zohran Mamdani in New York City. We had the victory of Abdul Sayed in Michigan, along with several congressional candidates along the way, including congressional upsets in New York City itself. Then we had a Democratic Socialist candidate in Francesca Hong lose by a hair in the Wisconsin primary after a lot of money was thrown against her, and we were told that was the end of the rise of the Democratic left. But now we have the upset victory of Angie Nixon in the Florida Democratic Senate primary against the establishment-favored candidate Alex Vindman. Now, I'll be very curious to know how that works out. Florida has become a very red state, so I wouldn't hold out hopes that Angie Nixon will become a senator, although I will say stranger things have happened, and people are also saying, well, that's just a Democratic primary. How will she fare in the general? How will any of these lefties fare in the general? That's a fair question, but bearing in mind that Republicans currently hold the presidency, the House, and the Senate under the centrist, so-called centrist corporate domination the Democratic Party now experiences, as I speak these words, I think it's worth trying something different, especially something that would work. Now, sort of coexistent with this shift in voting. And by the way, I would mention the Florida primary voters, my guess is, are not by and large millennials or young people. Florida is still a retirement center. You've got a lot of people coming down from the East Coast to retire there, as well as elsewhere in the country. So I'm actually going to dig in. Maybe I will talk about it next time into who exactly voted in that. But going back to the CNBC Generation Lab poll, 1,000 people were polled. That's a decent sample size. 46% of Americans between the ages of 18 and 34 now hold a favorable or a very favorable view of democratic socialism. 23% had somewhat or very unfavorable. So that's a 2-to-1 advantage for the democratic socialists against their opponent. Now, that doesn't even count the fact that there will be some voters out there, older, but some younger as well, who have a resistance to the word socialist. So there is something afoot in this country, and no wonder. So what is the Wall Street-funded wing of the Democratic Party doing to meet this challenge? Is it trying to meet it halfway? Is it looking for progressive breakthroughs that can make the economy livable for everyone? Well, no. There are certain mainstream Democrats who have endorsed the left candidates when they come in, but others have made it very clear that they're not welcome in the Democratic Party, saying things useless. I shouldn't be ageist, especially given my age, but useless old fossils like James Carville are saying, I don't want to be in the same party as these people, to which the rest of us say, don't let the door hit your backside on the way out, James. There are a lot of people saying that right now. We don't want to be in the same party with these people. But again, that's what I've, for a long time, called, you know, the expression vote blue no matter who. That what they were really saying was vote blue will tell you who. Some other politicians have said they'll support these candidates, and that's great. But I have a feeling there will be some passive aggressive hopes that they lose so that the corporatist consultants and politicians can maintain their stranglehold on the party, which is why absolutely despicable groups like Third Way are now raising money on the idea of driving the left out of the Democratic Party altogether, you know, because it did so well in the centrist party did so well in 2024. We'll be right back.
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11: 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We're all anxious for the 2026 midterm election to arrive so we can restore some sanity and much-needed oversight to our government. In fact, it's the most important midterm election in American history, and Chu's Views will be in the thick of it, bringing you candidate interviews on a regular basis. I'll be talking to Democratic Party hopefuls running for House and Senate at the federal and state level, as well as candidates for governor and other state and local offices.
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1: And we are back on the Zero Hour. I, as always, am your host, Richard R.J. Esgow. Joining me once again is Zero Hour senior correspondent and so much more, Sonali Kolhatkar. 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If you want to know more about Sonali's work, you can go to risingupwithsonali.com. But first of all, Sonali, as always, welcome back.
14: Thanks, Richard. Good to be with you.
1: Good to be with you. I have to say, though, I was really shocked and disturbed by this story. It runs so much deeper than one might suspect from a headline. And honestly, I've seen very little. I'm not sure I've seen any coverage of this in the mainstream media. If so, it hasn't been emphasized in the outlets I'm exposed to. So tell us about what's going on with children and immigration courts.
14: Right. So the Trump administration's had this project of mass deportation and nobody is off limits, right? Like Trump sold it to his base as going after criminals. But actually, most of us knew, and now I think the whole country knows, that he wants to go after anybody who's not white, and the ones he can go after are the ones who aren't citizens. And particularly ones who are in the process of being involved in their immigration status, and or people who are children who are unaccompanied minors. Children who are unaccompanied minors in the United States are probably the most vulnerable group of humans we might come across in the country in modern day America. So they usually are in the country without any parents, and they're under the age of 18, and they have nowhere to go, and their status is, you know, a non-citizen or it's a non-legal status. And so Congress years ago decided that they should do something about it. And actually, it was the government was forced to take this up with a case that came about in the early 1990s that the Supreme Court ended up settling with the government in what came to be known as the Flores Settlement, which basically made it clear that under international law and under the U.S. Constitution, it is the government's responsibility to ensure the well-being and safety of migrant children who are unaccompanied, because if the government doesn't, who will? Nobody will. And, you know, we as a society should be responsible for children. So under George W. Bush, who now we can look back and compare to Trump and think that guy wasn't half bad, the Congress signed and passed a bipartisan, unanimous, entirely uncontroversial anti-trafficking law that had built into it and cemented many aspects of the Flores Settlement, most importantly being that the government is responsible for ensuring that children who are unaccompanied minors have a public defender assigned to them, like a citizen in court defending themselves. If you can't afford to get a lawyer, you get a public defender. And so children have had public defenders. It's not a huge amount of money. It's a few hundred million dollars a year. And the Trump administration, the first Trump administration, tried to cancel it immediately. They were stopped in court. You know, they were so aggressive about it. And of course, when Trump came back into power, this time he didn't even try any legal means. Basically, they just said, we're going to stop paying you. And who they've been paying is this advocacy organization based in Washington, D.C., called the Acacia Center for Justice. And Acacia subcontracts with hundreds of legal advocates around the country. So they get paid by the government and they hire lawyers to defend kids in court. Lawyers who are immigration lawyers who know what they're doing, who have this expertise. And the Trump administration just stopped paying them last year. Just stopped paying them. And then, so they're now 6 months in arrears. They can't pay their subcontractors. So they're likely to go out of business, or their subcontractors are likely to go out of business. And then after a lawsuit, the Trump administration said, well, we're not withholding money. We just need them to cooperate. There's, you know, the Office of Refugee Resettlement, which is a government agency under Department of Homeland Security that oversees this program, is saying, well, if Acacia Center for Justice wants this money, they have to provide us with the information about their clients, meaning sensitive data like their names and ages and dates of birth and countries of origins and all this other information that is protected by attorney-client privilege. Yes, names if you're a minor, right? So essentially, they are withholding funds. And children now, up to 20,000 children could be sitting in court, and probably many have already, who have no understanding of what their legal rights are and are, who would otherwise qualify for asylum or refugee status, and are being deported on. They're even being tried en masse. And the woman that I spoke to is the executive director of the Acacia Center for Justice, who explained that they're, you know, shuttling, you know, doing mass trials of 40 kids at a time, who sometimes many of them just don't even speak English, don't understand the language. And it's absolutely tragic and heartbreaking. And yeah, you're right. It hasn't been covered hardly at all.
1: And it seems as if, number one, the Trump administration is just openly breaking the law on this.
14: I mean, yes.
1: A consent decree is enforceable. The law passed by Congress is the law of the land, number one. And number two, it's probably worth pausing for a second to think about the children we're talking about here. Unaccompanied immigrant children are under the age of 18. I think a lot of them, from what I've read in the past, maybe ages 13 to 18, but some are quite younger. They're in this country to escape extreme gang violence, to try to reconnect with relatives or family who came here, were forced to flee first. I mean, all sorts of reasons, but these are highly vulnerable young people who may not speak English, certainly don't know the laws of the land or what their rights might be under U.S. law. And so, kids who are at extreme risk, many of them, if they're sent back to their home country or anywhere else. So we're really talking about an exceptional level of inhumanity towards a very vulnerable population. And what I got out of your, one of the many things I got out of your article, Sonali, is that many of them are, instead of being put into the special centers that were created for immigrant children, unaccompanied immigrant children, they are being shuttled into these hell holes like the ones we're hearing about in New Jersey and elsewhere. Do I have that right?
14: Yes. So there's only one so-called family immigrant detention center currently operating in the country, and it's the Dilley Detention Center in Texas. You know, not unlike the Delaney Hall in Newark, except that in Dilley, it's whole families or children with an accompanying adult, or, you know, and so if children have any adults

0: the terrible conditions that she was experiencing and basically begged them to help another 16-year-old girl that she became very good friends with in that same shelter. And both of these young girls were found to have experienced abuse, neglect, and sexual abuse as well. Once they kind of felt safe, they were able to talk about the experiences they had. They have struggled with suicidal ideation, cutting, traumatized young ladies, okay, young women rather. Now they're actually women. At the time they were 16, so they were girls in 2020. And what this foster parent told me was that they were assigned a lawyer through one of Acacia Center for Justice's subcontractors who was able to see the situation, get to, you know the girls through the foster parent and realize that they would immediately qualify for a very specific kind of legal residency called special immigrant juvenile status, SIJS. And the foster parent told me she, as an attorney, even wouldn't have known because immigration is not her expertise. So without that attorney, she wouldn't have known that her foster daughters qualified for this. They immediately qualified because they were so, you know, their situation was exactly the kind of thing that this was created for. And so they were essentially supposed to be granted legal residency that they wouldn't have had. They wouldn't have been, you know, if the Trump administration had its way, and there are thousands of children like these two girls who are in the situation now without a lawyer, who were probably going to normally qualify for some kind of legal status in the United States, but who are just going to be kicked out. And by the way, these two girls haven't actually been given the residency that they qualified for. They're still waiting. They had to give up good jobs because they don't have, you know, their work permit was not reauthorized. This is an aside. This is separate from the story we're talking about. But because the Trump administration is going all in and dismantling legal means of immigration, it's right. Part of the story. So, yeah, so it's terrible. And so this woman was telling me that, you know, she's convinced. She's, I believe, a white woman. And she's convinced that the government is going after brown children because they're brown. And she said, my daughters are brown, and that's why they went after them. And they are going after others like them.
1: I would imagine the vast majority of these children are not white, I would think. And I would imagine if they were in the unlikely event there were an unaccompanied minor from South Africa, I don't think they would be.
0: Exactly.
1: Right. We'll be right back after this with more of my conversation with Sonali Kolhatkar. I'm Richard R.J. Eskow, and you're listening to The Zero Hour.
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1: Hello, everybody. This is Richard R.J. Eskow from The Zero Hour. You know, there are a lot of myths out there about Social Security, and they're out there for a reason, to make you think it's a good idea to slash the benefits you've already earned. 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

0: And we are back on the Zero Hour. I'm your host, Richard R.J. Escal. We now continue my conversation with Sonali Kolhatkar. But another thing in your story horrified me too, Sonali, which is not only are they withholding this funding for legal representation, they're now diverting it to, as you put it, dubious alternatives, to which I'll say they are, because they granted, as you write, ORR, the Office of, I forget what it's called, Refugee Resettlement, I think, unexpectedly granted a Utah-based anti-trafficking nonprofit called Our Rescue more than $244 million. And if that figure sounds a lot like a quarter of a billion dollars, it is, for a contract it never applied for to provide legal services for unaccompanied minors. Now, I happen to know some things about Our Rescue. It's a horrifying group. They made a very fictional movie about it. As you say, the founder had resigned from his position himself after multiple women accused him of abuse. I can tell you precisely, very briefly, that included, they would go to countries like Thailand and try to catch, like to catch a predator, or one of those shows, they would try to lure people into offering them underage sex workers. And as part of it, this CEO, who I don't mind naming, his name is Tim Ballard, according to the reports, would force woman employees to act as if they were a couple, including participating in what they described as kinky sex activities.
1: Yeah.
0: Now he's been gone, but I mean, it's a vile human being. And as far as I know, and as I said, I know something about it, they're not a legal group. They don't, they're not, I don't believe they're immigration specialists. They probably have some contact with it if they've brought trafficked people into this country, but very right wing aligned, very religious fundamentalist aligned. It's absolutely appalling. And of course, you mentioned another $150 million to a law firm, which also didn't ask for the money and declined it.
1: They're not an immigration law firm. They're in Houston, Texas, and they're run by a woman who used to work for Trump under the first Trump administration's EPA.
0: And so you have, this seems to me, this is really sabotage. This is not anything like a good faith attempt to provide them alternatives. They don't, as you were saying earlier, they don't want these kids to have legal representation. They want them to be driven out of the country, regardless of their rights. That's the impression I have.
1: That is exactly, what they're doing, because this is part of the bigger picture of how the Trump administration is going after people who are in the middle of adjusting their status, who are in legal immigration proceedings, finding them at airports, calling them and telling them to report to courts for court dates, and then arresting them there, literally luring them in order to arrest them. And in many cases, deporting people. We're now seeing reports deporting people to the country formerly known as Swaziland, to Guyana, to countries that have nothing to do with the country of origin of the immigrants they're deporting to. Not just deporting them there, but like deporting them there to be locked up for, in perpetuity, indefinitely. They're creating mini Guantanamos, except these people aren't even suspected terrorists. I mean, it should shock every person of conscience in this country that this is happening.
0: It certainly shocked me. And going back to the attorney, the foster mother, it says she was granted custody. And again, this is going back to who we're talking about, these kids. Granted custody, I just want to emphasize this, Sonali, if I may, to accompanied minors from Guatemala through Lutheran Family Services, those commies over at Lutheran Family Services. At this time, I'm being sarcastic, obviously, the two girls were 16 years old and had experienced neglect and abuse. One was found to have been trafficked and the other to have survived serious sexual abuse. These are children who've been through horrors. And instead of comforting them and aiding them and guiding through the process and making sure that their rights are protected, we, meaning the U.S. government, is further traumatizing and abusing them. I don't know how else to put it.
1: And it's not just doing that because you would, that every Trump supporter who is, remains a diehard supporter will claim that they are a good Christian, hear what you are saying, and still find a reason to justify it by saying, well, they shouldn't have broken the law. But hang on, we have laws in place in this country to protect these children that were enacted by our elected representatives. And so if we're talking about law breaking, the only person breaking the law right now is Donald Trump and all of the people who work for him. Those are the people who are breaking the laws. There is no law breaking for young children who are seeking asylum because they're fleeing violence. That is actually not a law breaking act. It is law breaking for us to withhold funds from their legal representation and kick them out without giving them the chance to apply for these pathways that we created, because once upon a time we were a country that had half an iota of a conscience.
0: Right. And actually took an interest in what the law said about people's rights in this country. And there's the foster mother who is an attorney, as you say, but not an immigration attorney. She said something I thought very well put. Courtrooms are inhospitable to adults, which is certainly true. To put a child who has no idea what a courtroom is, with a judge dressed in a robe and a bunch of lawyers speaking in a language that is not adjusted for them, is just cruel. I mean, the whole thing is startlingly cruel. I don't know what else to add about this except to say, well, and I'll quote the foster mom one last time. She said, she'd seen children who enter this country alone go on to become poets and teachers and doctors and cherished community leaders. Every one of those kids had someone fighting in their corner, and that's what is at stake now. I hope that some people, end quote, I hope some people who are listening feel that they want to fight in the corner, in these kids' corner too. So I'm compelled to ask, what can people do? What can we do?
1: Well, one of the things that is that Shana Aber, who is the executive director of Acacia Center for Justice, recommends is signing a petition that has already gained a lot of signatories. People can find a link to that petition at the bottom of my story on truthout.org. truthout.org. And it's basically tinyurl.com/, I believe it's like protect-kids, tinyurl.com/protect-kids. So sign that. 170,000 people have already signed that, which is amazing. And there is legal action being taken. People are lawyers for Acacia Center for Justice, and some of the other subcontractors have gone to court. And, you know, if there are generous donors out there who can fund the legal services for children that some of these organizations are still vainly, desperately trying to provide, that's one thing that you can do. Literally, like, every life matters, right? Like, every child's life matters. This is, you know, this state of affairs is brought to us by the party who's claimed that they care about children and care about, you know, protecting them. What a situation we are in right now. It is so Orwellian. And so many, you know, Trump supporters who are like married to immigrant spouses. And, you know, every day there's a new story coming out about somebody whose fiance or wife was deported, right, was in the middle of adjusting their immigration status, who are going, this is what I know for.
0: Well, there was an article I read yesterday about a Trump voter who married a woman from, I can't remember, Eastern Europe.
1: Could have been Venezuela. Is it the Venezuelan?
0: No, Eastern Europe. And they here completely legally file for a green card. She's waiting for a green card. She's married to a citizen. They jumped on a, you know, a little commuter flight from Burbank Airport to San Francisco to see friends. And they arrested her and sent her to one of these places. And I think she was gone for 3 weeks. And now her status is uncertain, even though she had done everything you're supposed to do. She had gotten the lawyer. She had filed the papers. She had been informed that she'd be hearing, you know, and that you are legally in the country at that point. So, and the guy was saying, I didn't think I was voting for this. Well, okay. And before we go, I guess, well, first of all, I will not only, let's see, it has, that petition has 169,681 signatures. It'll be 682 as soon as we finish, Sonali, because I'll sign it. But, and I'll also send it around and put it on the 0 hour report. But, I feel like I should have a sort of a button made with me saying, what about the Democrats, that I could just press, you know, the Democrats, so many of them have been either afraid of the immigration issue or kind of triangulating on it. Surely this is something where every decent person in or out of politics can say this is wrong to do to children.
1: Yeah. I mean, and Trump is undermining Congress's ability to make laws. He is breaking a law that was passed unanimously by both parties and signed into law by a Republican president. He is destroying that law. And so, yeah, absolutely. Every, you know, and the Democrats will, you know, some of them are going and visiting immigrant detention centers, and they will speak out about immigration until they're in power. And then suddenly immigration becomes this issue that, well, we have to be tough on the border, et cetera, as Joe Biden did. Now, again, to be fair, we're talking about shades of gray here. I have to, you know, say that during the first Trump administration, he put a hold on all green card applications. People forgot this. My parents were in the process of adjusting their of immigrating to the United States. I was sponsoring them, and they weren't unable to come for a year and a half. It was delayed. As soon as Biden came into power, it took about 5 months. They were able to come because he restored that. So I'm not saying there's no difference between Democrats and Republicans.
0: Of course,
1: but sure. They could have taken the upper hand on this issue. They could have seized the narrative so that Trump wasn't able to in 2024 when he ran for office. He seized the narrative on immigration, and that's how he won a second time. And the Democrats just were like, keep America great, you know, which is essentially their slogan. Keep right. America's great. We're just going to keep it great. You know, that's what they want.
0: Hillary said that in 2016, America is already great. That was her response to Trump, make America great again. Well, it's not for everybody, and fewer as time goes by. And personally, I hope we can turn this around for the sake of these children, for first and foremost. Yeah.
1: For the sake of these children, every day there's a child who's and multiple children who are probably like returning back to their death sentences of their country of origin. So everything that needs to be done to shine a light on this issue, people need to do.
0: Absolutely. So thank you so much for writing it. And again, I'm going to encourage people to look for it. It is in Truth Out under the headline, If Trump Had His Way, 20,000 Kids Could Face Immigration Court Without Lawyers, which sounds like it's already happening, right?
1: Yeah. I mean, basically, they're not when they withheld the funds, they didn't stop adjudicating children's cases to give them time to figure out legal representation. They're still processing children children who are however young are essentially being told you have to find a lawyer if you want.
0: You
1: have to make a decision about, you know,
0: or go back and get killed. Yeah, this is. Again, it's in truthout.org, Sonali Kolhatkar. Read the article and click on the petition. As always, thanks for the great reporting, grim as it is. And as always, thanks for coming on the program.
1: Thank you, Richard. It's my pleasure.
0: And we'll be right back after this. I'm Richard R.J. Eskow, And this is Zero Hour. Hello, everybody. This is Richard R.J. Esgow from the Zero Hour. You know, there are a lot of myths out there about Social Security, and they're out there for a reason, to make you think it's a good idea to slash the benefits you've already earned. Here's the truth. Social Security has its own special source of revenue. Politicians who say it's driving up the deficit are lying. Social Security can't drive up the deficit because it doesn't contribute to the deficit. In fact, it's forbidden by law from contributing to the overall deficit, and it's currently holding more than $2.7 trillion in surplus. That's hardly a deficit. Learn more about Social Security and how you can help expand this vital program at socialsecurityworks.org.
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8: This is a WCPT Veteran Minute. When Pearl Harbor was attacked, men of all races across the country volunteered to join the fight, despite the United States Army being heavily segregated. Black enlistees were mostly assigned to combat support roles. But this did not stop Lieutenant Colonel Paul L. Bates, who knew of the racism and pushed his soldiers to achieve excellence. The 761st Tank Battalion was formed in the spring of 1942. It contained 30 black officers, 6 white officers, and 676 enlisted men. The unit donned the nickname the Black Panthers, wearing patches on their uniforms with a panther on it and the slogan, "Come Out Fighting." And in 1944, the 761st was assigned to General George Patton's Third Army in France. General Patton gave a colorful speech to his crew, and the Black Panthers became the first African-American tank squad in World War II. And by the end of the war, the Black Panthers had fought further east than every other United States unit, receiving 391 decorations for their heroism.
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0: And we're back on the Zero Hour. I'm your host, Richard R.J. Esgow. If you know anything about my background, why should you, unless you've been following the show? I worked in healthcare financing for a long time. I've worked hard for Medicare for All for a long time now. So you'd think I would be ecstatic about a new study from Yale, which I understand is a very prestigious university. That's what they tell me. New study saying that shifting the United States to a Medicare for All system would save more than $1 trillion a year and could save over, what's the exact number, over 114,000 lives every year. You'd think I'd be ecstatic about it, but I'm lukewarm. Why am I lukewarm? Bernie is ecstatic about it. A lot of other people are ecstatic about it. I'm happy about it. I'm lukewarm because it's too conservative. Let me tell you what I mean. First of all, I don't challenge the, and I've obviously got a little bit of tongue in cheek there because it's a good study. But I just want to point out that when you hear big numbers like that and people try to dismiss it, oh, it could be $1 trillion. No, it would be more than $1 trillion. Let me explain to you why. The bill says here's where the $1 trillion would come from. $295 billion by a fairer reimbursement system for providers, okay. $285 billion by curbing fraudulent billing. Well, I used to design computer programs to catch fraudulent billing, so I can definitely attest to that. $100 billion by preventing costly emergency room and hospital visits. Yeah, I can attest to that too. $286 billion by eliminating bureaucracy and waste, probably low given the salaries that healthcare executives are making off of our medical dollar every year. It's probably on the low side, but still, I'm not gonna fight over it. And here's the biggest number: $377.5 billion by paying no more than other major countries for prescription drugs. I think that's a good idea to pay no more than other major countries for prescription drugs. It would be an improvement, but other countries are paying way too much for prescription drugs. Why should any country get ripped off in that way? As I mentioned last week, I had an article in The Nation about GLP-1s. This week, Mehmet Oz, from his lofty position in the Trump administration, you know, the doctor who sells snake oil rostrums on TV, or did until he joined the federal government at a senior position, says that we would save hundreds of billions of dollars over the next 10 years going to Trump's negotiated prices with pharmacy companies. Well, GLPs are a good example. They've been charging $1,000 a month, often more, for GLP-1s. They already knew they'd reached the limit of their markets and they would have to cut prices considerably. So these so-called negotiated prices that Trump and Oz are touting, they're still extremely expensive, $350 a month, $300, $250, $500. How much would it cost to create a similar drug at public expense? I think same Yale University, but in partnership with Doctors Without Borders, estimated it would cost about 73 cents a month, 73 cents. So other countries may wind up paying $250 a month for GLP-1s. That's better than 1,000, but I'm not satisfied. I think we should go for the 73 cents. I think when drugs are needed and GLP-1s they're finding more and more applications for them seemingly every week, as well as their great value in diabetes treatment and now in reducing obesity, which, by the way, kills 1 to 300,000 Americans or people in this country every year. Why would we have a middleman at all like Novo Nordisk or Eli Lilly, who have paid hundreds of million dollars in fines, which is not nearly as much as they should have paid, for price rigging and all sorts of other criminality? So I would say that $377 billion alone could probably be $1 trillion. And you would save $2 trillion a year. But you know what? $1 trillion a year, if it gets people's attention, I'll take it. We'll start there with a Medicare for all system so that no one has to die because of money or lack of it in this country. And then we'll create a system that truly works for and with everyone. We'll be right back.
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13: NBC News Radio, I'm Tammy Trujillo. Former Vice President Mike Pence says it's imperative that the U.S. keeps the pressure on Iran. During an interview with CNN's State of the Union, Pence also called for military assets to stay in the region to take action he said will be inevitable.
14: Because I think the time is going to come sooner rather than later when the president and our ally Israel are going to have to go in and finish the job.
13: The White House says it plans to impose the toughest sanctions in history on Iran and the Islamic Republic's key trading partners. In response, top Iranian officials promised a devastating response to any new economic sanctions. Authorities say a fast-moving brush fire that's burned over 13,000 acres outside Reno, Nevada, was caused by human activity. Firefighters are working to contain the blaze, which is threatening about 1,000 homes and has caused evacuations for roughly 42,000 people. Nevada Governor Joe Lombardo declared a state of emergency for Washoe County as the Hawk Fire grew quickly on Saturday. The Massachusetts murder trial of Lindsey Clancy could go to the jury this week. The prosecution's expected to call more rebuttal witnesses after the defense rested on Friday. Clancy has admitted to strangling her three young children in 2023, but has pleaded not guilty because of postpartum psychosis. A new study has found links between recreational drug use and stroke risks. Cocaine was tied to nearly double the risk of stroke, amphetamines with more than double the risk, and cannabis with a 37% increase. The study was done by researchers at the University of Cambridge. Mark Ruffalo is criticizing Paramount Skydance after the media giant called his comments on the proposed merger with Warner Brothers Discovery anti-Semitic. The dispute started after Ruffalo shared a social media post from the Boycott, Divestment, and Sanctions Movement, a Palestinian-led campaign opposing Israeli occupation. Ruffalo argued in his repost that Oracle, which has ties with Israel and is co-founded by Larry Ellison, is using the company to fund his son David Ellison's Warner Brothers acquisition. 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

0: This is the Zero Hour with Richard R.J. Askow, produced by the WEAC Radio Network and broadcasting from the banks of the Anacostia directly into the halls of power. 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
1: Hello, everybody. Welcome back to the program. I learned from international media, not from American media, sadly, but I learned from international media an interesting story in China, which is that the Chinese government has mandated what you might call a mass breakup with AI romantic partners. Beijing has established some regulations that other governments may follow to control what are misleadingly called emotionally intelligent chatbots. They are emotionally manipulative chatbots. They're no longer allowing companies like ByteDance, Alibaba, and Tencent to have AI agents that are programmed to draw people into something like a pretend romantic relationship. This is causing anguish among some who have become emotionally dependent on these chatbots. But yet it certainly seems like something we should be discussing and thinking about. I'm anti-censorship as a rule, but this certainly seems like something we ought to be talking about in this country. And while we're talking about breaking up with boyfriends and girlfriends, just wait until the investment community has to break up with its AI boyfriend when it realizes it's not going to offer the returns they've been hoping for. We'll be right back after this.
2: Hello, everybody. This is Richard R.J. Askow from The Zero Hour. You know, there are a lot of myths out there about Social Security, and they're out there for a reason, to make you think it's a good idea to slash the benefits you've already earned. 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In fact, it's forbidden by law from contributing to the overall deficit, and it's currently holding more than $2.7 trillion in surplus. That's hardly a deficit. 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
1: And we're back on the Zero Hour. I, as always, am your host, Richard R.J. Eskow. And as always, I enjoy very much, learn a lot, speaking with my good friend, Professor Richard Wolff. He is the host of Economic Update on Free Speech TV. He's an economist, economic historian, author, commentator, and so much more. And as always, Richard Wolff, welcome back to the program.
12: Thank you, Richard. Very glad, as always, to be here.
1: Well, this is the time of year, Richard Wolff, where a couple weeks in politics, in the political world, can make a big difference. Since you and I last spoke, a Democratic Socialist candidate for a gubernatorial primary in Wisconsin lost by a thread, Francesca Hung, after primaries showed her winning. Of course, primary polling is not very reliable because they don't really know who's going to turn out actually to vote. They know even less than they do in general elections. That aside, and so, of course, people were quick to, certain people, to proclaim the end of the striking wing of leftist and even democratic socialist wins in primaries around the country. Now, in the week after that, in this past week, Angie Nixon, to the astonishment of many, beat a neoliberal, sort of Cold War Democrat, enormously well-funded Alex Vindman, who first came to public visibility. I would argue, I've met him, by the way, very nice person, but I would argue very much a representative of the national security, if you don't want to call it state, status quo view or what have you. And it may be that factored in his loss. I don't know. But he, Vindman, had $16 million. Angie Nixon, who defeated him in an upset, had less than $1 million. And this has made her the Democratic senatorial candidate in the very red state of Florida, I should ask. But again, this now adds to the list of victories within the Democratic Party of self-declared Democratic socialists or people who do not declare themselves as such but appear very close, like Abdul El-Sayed. So I guess there are different ways we could go at this, but we'll start with, I think that somebody pronounced the insurgent left dead just a little bit too soon after the Wisconsin primary.
12: Yeah, and I also think that being behind better than 16 to 1 in fundraising until very recently was a suicide mission. In other words, you would say to someone like Angie Nixon, pat her on the back and say, it's good that you're making the effort, but you really, you know, you have no chance. It's you can't overcome the financial imbalance. And the fact that she did, and did so decisively, should be an enormous boost to people all over the country, because clearly the financial disadvantage doesn't mean what it used to. You know, every district will be unique in some way. It's not all the same as whatever the particulars were in Florida. But, you know, Florida, after all, with that governor and that politics and being the chosen home of Mr. Trump, et cetera, even if you're not familiar with the peculiarities of Florida, this is an achievement. It's an important political sign. It makes me also want to kind of take stock a little bit. You know, we've now had, what, a good 10 years, 11 years, starting with Bernie, who didn't walk away from the name socialist and became a pioneer in all of these things because of what he did. And then the whole people that have followed in the space that Bernie opened up and that Bernie widened for them to come after him, like AOC and now all of these others. And we now have more names than I can remember at one time. And that's a very good milestone right there. Anyway, here's the thought that occurs to me. We're now seeing 10 years of growth at a time of repression, at a time of war, at a time of many things that you would have thought could or should have impeded the progress they've made. Hasn't worked out that way. If anything, it looks like those things have sparked greater interest in socialism and in a progressive alternative than before. The second thing that occurs to me is that the critique, the kind that you and I have made of the Republicans and Democrats as being a duopoly that monopolizes, or I should say duopolizes, the political space, is exposed as such by the fact that there's an alternative, that you and everybody knows that it's the alternative. And it was clear to me with Mamdani's victory here in New York City, where I'm sitting, that the vote he got was very heavily affected. And I mean no disrespect. He ran a great campaign. He's been a very good mayor. But he, I'm sure, if he were sitting here, would admit that an enormous part of his vote was people voting against the establishment of the Democratic Party, which dominates New York, wanting to reject Cuomo precisely because he is that and they are him. And this was a way of saying how dissatisfied people were. And the third thing that comes to me is 10 years, however long, is still a short amount of historical time. And that I want to remind everybody that everywhere else in the world where socialist parties exist, like the DSA, they are one of usually quite a few. Most European countries, for example, have a socialist party, have a communist party, have various things that call themselves anti-capitalist parties, make that crystal clear. If they don't use the socialist name, they make clear that the name they're using is like so, and they reflect the fact that socialism has been always, for a century or two now that it's been around, a broad tradition including multiple different perspectives. And while the DSA is one of those perspectives and is the one that has emerged to repopulate American politics with that point of view, it is unique. It's different from, example, what the Socialist Party under Eugene Victor Debs achieved before World War II. And it will spawn other socialist movements and parties that will enrich the American political scene and give us real freedom of choice, which the Republicans and Democrats basically took away?
1: Well, let me tell you what I think I've learned in the last 10 years or so about that, because it's such an interesting topic. And I've had to evolve as events have evolved. As you know, I was a very early hire. I think I was employee number 5 for when Bernie Sanders ran for president. I joined him in early 2015. And the Democratic Socialist label that he had been using for all those years, I thought for some time worked for him for a variety of reasons, one of which was that it served to show he was not a typical politician, right? So it was almost a gesture of defiance that what politicians don't dare call themselves, I call myself, so you know I'm not part of that system. But there's clearly more to it than that, because it's lasted now and grown over the last 10, 11 years. As a side anecdote, by the way, a MAGA relative of ours, my family was furious because he insulted both. It could be argued that he insulted my mother, my late brother, my living brother, and myself by saying he came from, in social media, that he came from a family of quirky communists. And to which I said to my family in great mock outrage, I am not quirky. Mm-hmm. But my point being that one would never say I'm a socialist or I have socialist views or I see certain positive ideas in the communist manifesto or what have you. Something has clearly shifted. It's deeper than I expected. It's as you say, it's lasted. It's grown. Polling shows that continues to show the popularity of the word socialism among younger voters. So this mental exercise I used to do with myself sometimes would go like this in the early years. If I think I've tried it on a couple other people, if we could have everything we want in terms of policy, but we didn't get to call it what we wanted, would you accept it? In other words, if you had to call it centrism, instead of democratic socialism, but you got it all, would you be happy? Because I guess I had this nagging feeling the label was an impediment. Now, it doesn't seem to be an impediment, nor does it seem to be generating. I thought that, again, I'm being nonlinear in my speech. I'm sorry about that. But I thought there'd be some pushback from the electorate, but that it was exaggerated. Well, there's even less than I thought. There is some, but most of it's coming from the institutional Democratic Party. So I guess I'm evolving on this issue of the name. I've never shied away from publicly proclaiming my own views, but I guess I'm evolving in terms of the political viability of the label. What's your thought on all of that, if any?
12: I agree with that. That's my experience over these 10 years, too. I might, you know, if I imagine having been called in 2015, I wasn't, but if I had been called and asked my opinion, I might very well have said, lose the socialist label, you know, to the extent that you can. And now I would think that had I given that advice, that would have been the wrong advice for me to give the fellow. I'm glad he listened to you and got that kind of advice. There is, for me, also another sort of dimension for all of this. And let me put it this way, and I'm stimulated by your comment that the biggest obstacle he may face, the socialism may face, is the hostility of the official democratic apparatus. And I see evidence for that all over the place. I try to ask the people I bump into here in New York. I live in Manhattan. I'm in a project of tall buildings, about 12 stories each. So it's a dense community. And I ask them. And here's what I've gotten in my utterly idiosyncratic survey. What Mamdani represents and what the label socialism, if they even bother with it, is the following. These people want the government to help them. That's a phrase they use. I want the government to help me. I don't see the government helping me. I see the government in bed with the billionaires doing all kinds of things that they love and that they make money out of. And then there's often the comment, and I'm nothing against that. Billionaires are lovely and blah, blah, blah, all that. But then we return to the theme

0: walked away with the next three presidential elections, reelecting Roosevelt the way no other politician had ever been elected, coming out of World War II with Roosevelt, you know, having a picture of him in every poor person's house, white or black, as a quasi-savior, because he had, in their way of thinking, saved them, whether it was with the unemployment compensation or the minimum wage or Social Security or the government job. It was incredible what he did, in their view, as a government helping people. And the Democratic Party betrayed all that. In the years and the decades after 1945, not only could it not build on what had begun in the 30s, they couldn't even hold on to what had been achieved in the 30s. And step by step, they lost the Democratic Party masses. Why should they? Everything they loved, this party was basically betraying. The difference between the Democrats and Republicans became the Republicans were eager to undo the New Deal, and the Democrats didn't want to do it quickly. They did it slowly. But in my view, then, that's why, in part, they are so vicious, why they had to, you know, torpedo Bernie the way they did after he, despite being a socialist, was a loyal member of the Democratic caucus in the Senate for all, on the House for all those years. Blah, blah, blah, you know, and if you're going to have a socialist, this is the closest kind to the Democratic Party.
1: Right.
0: Anyway, you know,
1: well, we'll be right back after this with more of my conversation with Professor Richard Wolff. I'm Richard R.J. Eskow, and you are listening to The Zero Hour.
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1: 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This is Richard R.J. Eskow from The Zero Hour. 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
3: We are back on the Zero Hour. I'm your host, Richard R.J. Eskow. We now continue my conversation with Professor Richard Wolff. I'm fascinated that you brought that up, Rick Wolff, for a couple reasons. But first of all, I might quibble with your timeline a bit, just in the sense that, first of all, even under Eisenhower in the post-war era, there was infrastructure investment, federal highway system. They added 2 million workers or so to Social Security's roles. Kennedy was basically more of a symbolic figure. He didn't live long enough to see what he might have done. They did represent under Johnson civil rights. Johnson did create Medicare. So I would argue that the shift began around 68 rather than post-war. But that aside, I think this sense of guilt is, I've picked up on this too, and not just in the leadership, by the way, in certain dedicated, especially older, right, loyal Democratic voters. And by older, I mean like maybe even as old as you or me, right? But the sense that we on the left who want better and believe that better is achievable really, really pissed them off. And I remember, for example, Obama in his first term, the only public outbreak of fury that I saw from him was against the left and how they're purists and think they're so special. And of course, you see it from people all over, this vitriol against the left, so much so that they'd rather a lot of Democratic Party activists, a lot of candidates would rather attack and insult the left than woo them to their side, which Absolutely. Is their job as politicians, this deep level of enmity. But I always thought it was something out of jealousy that other people feel free to live their consciences, whatever it might be, then this very well, I think, staged blaming of Ralph Nader for the 2000 election outcome. I mean, 10,000 votes, what else happened that moved 10,000 votes? People don't talk about that. And why did Gore stop fighting? And then with Hillary in 2016, people say, well, did resentment of Bernie voters affect the election? No, I don't think so. They voted more loyally for Hillary than Hillary voters voted for Obama in 2008. So obviously it wasn't 100% of them. It never is. And then people would say, well, do you think Russia affected the outcome? Maybe. I doubt it's in the top 30 factors, though. Maybe somewhere down the line, that meme of Jesus and Satan wrestling, that was my favorite of all of them, to determine the outcome of the elections. Jesus looks more like Cat Stevens, but I really don't think that did it. So, but I think, yeah, I think there is an element of guilt. I think there is an element of, you know, it's, I have to ponder this, but we kind of sold out and we know it. And let me, and obviously there's a huge element of self-interest involved. And Barack Obama must know it. I mean, he lived in, you know, the neighborhood of Chicago where everybody knows what time it is, to use that expression. And he knew what he was doing. So no wonder he got angry at the left. Let me throw another news story at you. Third Way, an organization with which I have extensive and very public history, announced in the wake of progressive winds, even before Angie Nixon, that it was preparing, in its words, for the coming war and raising $15 million to fight Democratic Socialists in the Democratic Party. And then it announced, people are calling this person a socialist hunter. It's hiring a director for, get this, anti-extremism, and to make the case against these extreme forces, meaning us. Corey Robin, the political scientist, wisely, cleverly pointed out that the listing on the website says the job includes medical, dental, and vision insurance, sick and vacation days, paid parental leave, and long-term disability. In other words, writes Corey Robin, these Democratic hacks want to give all the things to one person so they can destroy an organization that wants other people to have those things too. Well said, but I mean, what do they think this is going to work? And if you read, I read the job description. It's my God, you know, they're the left is bigoted, that it's discriminatory. I suppose because, you know, we exclude, we don't support pro genocide viewpoints or whatever. That's getting reframed as a form of bigotry, but. What are you, to me, that's the simple part. That's the corporate state working to protect its virtual, and I'm not saying there are no differences in policy between the two parties as they currently exist, but very similar on core issues. That, to me, is the corporate state preserving its duopoly. But I wonder where that fits into the sort of this nascent movement of people wanting more and better.
4: Well, the way I read that is there's an old tradition of the money going to the Republicans and the Democrats because of long, cozy relationships of mutual support between those two groups. That's on the one hand. On the other hand, there are selected attack dogs that they will hire or make common cause with as that arises. So if you're a super militant Christian fundamentalist, some of these donors will see a purpose. It's not that they don't give $1 million to Senator Huda Boodle, but they're perfectly happy to have the Christian fundamentalists out there saying outrageous things that they don't even believe, you know, against abortion or for guns or stuff like that. But they understand that's an accommodation they have to make. This Third Way that you just read to me, that reads like AIPAC with a new name or a switched name, but otherwise coming up with whatever attack dog language it can to attract some donations to fund that kind of activity, which the donors and them, they all understand what they're doing and what their division of labor in this effort is. Will it work? I don't know. I don't even understand beyond what we've said why just now this alienation from conventional politics script so many in America. And I have to tell you, since I still teach in the university, so I'm in touch with young people, you know, college-educated young people in the ages of 18 to, I don't know, 27, 28, here are two things I'll say with all humility about it. They're overwhelmingly anti-capitalist. For them, this is no longer, I mean, they ask me questions. They wonder about things. But their gut is already over there. They don't, this system doesn't work well for them. And that's true whether they come from comfortable backgrounds or uncomfortable backgrounds. That seems it. Then when it comes to socialism, they're absolutely open. They want to add. But you know, in the honest way of young people, they ask basically over and over again, what is it? They want people to teach them what is it. They're fascinated. When I start talking about what the difference is between a socialist and a communist, and I try to give them examples of Italy or France or Russia and so on, that's what they want. They want to learn. And then it occurred to me one day when I was thinking about this, that's what 70 years of Cold War propaganda did to this country while we weren't paying attention. Whatever else it did, demonizing the Soviet Union or Stalin and all of that, underneath the surface, it was disconnecting a couple of generations of Americans from the whole world of socialism. Socialism became a bad thing best kept away from. So students didn't pick up those books, didn't have those conversations. The student who had an interest discovered that she or he was looked upon with a funny look when they exposed that interest to the other people in the dorm. Nobody else had that. Everybody thought that was a little bit, a little weird, a little odd, a little off center. It was like making an ugly, dirty joke in an environment where that was not appreciated. You know, no one had to say anything, but you knew by the attitude, the change of the atmosphere in the room, that you were not, don't tell that story again. Or, you learn. And I think what that means is now that the system they have is clearly one they are not happy with, they're starting from scratch here. They want people like you and me to tell them what they missed in those 70 years. I tell them there was Euro-communism. What? There were splits like this, like that. They don't know about Lenin, Trotsky. They don't know Stalin, Trotsky. None of it. I remember as a young person, getting involved with older leftists and seeing the looks on their faces when they did their Trotsky versus Stalin, realizing that this was very important to them. But, for me, this was an intense discussion about people who were long dead. I found it odd. Well, it's kind of reversed now. Now there's an appetite. What did we miss? Because they understand, as they get into the topic, all that they've missed. They understand it's there.
3: And I think what they're connecting to, that we, generations like ours, might have been deprived of in this country, is the sort of electricity of it, the excitement of it, the fascination of it. I mean, I remember I thought it was all behind the Iron Curtain or historic until I, a teenager backpacking around Europe, and I was in Italy, and the Communist Party posters were everywhere. I think they would have won that election if we hadn't interfered. I was astonished by that. But secondly, at school, it was, the Trotskyist versus the this versus the that. It was all dreary, and it was all part of how you interpret this paragraph of the Grundrisse. And it's like, oh, good God, but they're going back to first principles. And there's a vibrancy to the principles. There's a vibrancy to the spirit of transformation, revolution. I think people are hungry for that. I think that's what they're picking up on. And I think that's what all other spectrums of politics in this country are failing to provide them.
4: I think that's absolutely crucial what you just said. I would just push it one more notch. I think that the average young people now going, 18 to 35 or 40, the average ones, the ones that are not involved yet, are very down on what's going on. They are depressed people.
3: Sure.
4: And they talk about it. Mm-hmm. They are more psychologically self-aware than we were at that age. They have those vocabularies a little bit better in their minds, and they can talk about how grim things look, about what the job prospects are or aren't. And then they get the contrast that the young person who's getting active with the DSA is excited, sees yeah. possibility. And you know, it's like, if there are two parties on Friday night, which one are you going to go to?
3: Right.
4: One where everyone's kind of down in the mouth, or the one where there's a kind of electricity? It is becoming, I'll give you an example. Early on in the Occupy Wall Street, I was invited to go down to that park in Wall Street and give a talk. And they did that for a lot of people. They invited me and went and I gave a talk. And I discovered in a way that was really arresting that a large part of the audience, it was explained to me by the organizers, it was on a Friday night, this is their date. In other words, young men and women coupled up, and instead of going to a bar or a movie or whatever else they might have done, they were going to this exciting thing in lower Manhattan, you know, maybe only for an hour or a while to see it or to talk to people. And I remember the young person who told me this saying, that's crucial to our success. We organize events that people will go on a date to see and participate in.
3: That is fascinating. I went down and gave a couple of those talks too, one in L.A., I think one in New York. But no, that's fascinating. It brings to mind, of all things, Trotsky's essay, Vodka, the Church, and the Cinema, right? Where he was saying that these are distractions, that somehow the energy, the illumination of the cinema, a new thing in that era, early 20th century, that another form of vibrancy could be introduced. And look, they're right to be depressed. They're living in, it's what they call situational depression, I believe. You're married to a psychoanalyst. She can correct me if I'm wrong, but it is justified by their circumstances. And so something that brings hope and is also free to enjoy.
4: Yeah.
3: You know, it's also, I mean, I think the populist movement in the 19th century in the U.S., they would have these Grange meetings and so on Friday nights. I suspect, although I haven't seen any scholarship on it, I suspect they performed a similar function in some ways. So we can never forget we're communal beings. We seek community. We're right to seek community. And one thing that a true left movement provides that other forms of politics do not is meaningful community.
4: Yeah. And I keep hearing stories from some of my students who volunteered for the Zoran Mamdani campaign and were given, you know, three blocks where they were to knock on doors and lead brochures and all of that. And they talk about it now, 6 months in the past. They talk about it now the way I remember as a young man hearing people, adult males, talk about their time in the army with a kind of reminiscent sadness of the lovely camaraderie that they had in their little unit in the army. It clearly was a moment of solidarity, of shared activity, of hopefulness that they now treasure. They really do. And if he calls again for them to come out, they will. They will.
3: I love the analogy with the military. I've said the military is the most socialistic institution in the United States of America, also the most popular. And yeah, those, our elders were responding to a sense of shared purpose too. I mean, I wrote an essay called The Purpose-Driven Society. It was in response to the pastor Rick Warren's book, The Purpose-Driven Life. People get meaning out of that. And, yeah, I think there's tremendous energy in all of this. And
4: although I do wonder what kind of reminiscence the sailors on the Abraham Lincoln are likely to articulate. I saw those videos.
3: Oh my God.
4: Of the bathrooms. Did you see that?
3: I did.
4: incredible. Just.
3: Well, this is our next topic, but this is the way a society treats its supposed heroes.
4: Yes.
3: In the military, those who serving, it is the same psychology to me as Donald Trump putting journalists and his own aides in a plane that he thinks is going to be shot down while he hides in a golf cart with a young woman and sneaks off. It's the discardable human being view. And that is the opposite of what we're talking about. So maybe that's what we should talk about next time, what we're rebelling against. So
4: we'll just have to remember you and me.
3: That's right. Those were the days. So with that, Richard Wolff, as always, great pleasure talking with you. And as always, thanks for coming on the program.
4: My pleasure too, Richard.
3: And we'll be right back after this.
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16: This is WCPT telling you how you can shop Blue. Whether you're out in the field playing football or baseball, or inside the stadium playing hockey or basketball, or any sport really, let's take a look at some sporting goods stores that support the Democratic Party. Academy. Now, Academy is a company that does not give to politics. Some of their senior leaders do, and in 2024, 87% of their donations went to Democrats. Hibbett. Now, Hibbett is a company that does not give to politics. But some of their senior leaders do, and in 2024, 93% of those donations went to Democrats. Dick's Sporting Goods. Now, Dick's Sporting Goods as a company does not give to politics. Yes, some of their senior leaders do, and it's kind of a little all over. Sometimes lean more right, sometimes lean more left. It's really hard to find a pattern. But hey, remember when the right was attacking Dick's Sporting Goods when they decided to push the age of purchasing firearms to 21 and stop selling assault-styled rifles? This has been WCPT telling you how you can shop Blue.
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0: And we're back on the Zero Hour. I'm your host, Richard R.J. Eskow. There are so many other stories I wanted to talk about this week. We didn't talk about ICE and its plans to give officers gloves that will give people electric shocks when they touch them. I'm not making that up. That's a true story. We didn't talk about the three ex-deputies in Georgia who used flock cameras to trace current or former lovers. Why? Because of course they did. You knew they would as soon as they invented that technology. We didn't get to talk about the fact that Europeans are now buying Chinese electric cars in record numbers because of course they are, and we'll all need electric cars as the climate gets worse and worse. Since America doesn't have the foresight to make an affordable electric car, someone else will. 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Thanks for listening.
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5: NBC News Radio, I'm Tammy Trujillo. Former Vice President Mike Pence says it's imperative that the U.S. keeps the pressure on Iran. During an interview with CNN's State of the Union, Pence also called for military assets to stay in the region to take action he said will be inevitable.
6: Because I think the time is going to come sooner rather than later when the president and our ally Israel are going to have to go in and finish the job.
5: The White House says it plans to impose the toughest sanctions in history on Iran and the Islamic Republic's key trading partners. In response, top Iranian officials promised a devastating response to any new economic sanctions. Authorities say a fast-moving brush fire that's burned over 13,000 acres outside Reno, Nevada, was caused by human activity. Firefighters are working to contain the blaze, which is threatening about 1,000 homes and has caused evacuations for roughly 42,000 people. Nevada Governor Joe Lombardo declared a state of emergency for Washoe County as the Hawk Fire grew quickly on Saturday. The Massachusetts murder trial of Lindsey Clancy could go to the jury this week. The prosecution's expected to call more rebuttal witnesses after the defense rested on Friday. Clancy has admitted to strangling her three young children in 2023, but has pleaded not guilty because of postpartum psychosis. A new study has found links between recreational drug use and stroke risks. Cocaine was tied to nearly double the risk of stroke, amphetamines with more than double the risk, and cannabis with a 37% increase. The study was done by researchers at the University of Cambridge. Mark Ruffalo is criticizing Paramount Skydance after the media giant called his comments on the proposed merger with Warner Brothers Discovery anti-Semitic. The dispute started after Ruffalo shared a social media post from the Boycott, Divestment, and Sanctions Movement, a Palestinian-led campaign opposing Israeli occupation. Ruffalo argued in his repost that Oracle, which has ties with Israel and is co-founded by Larry Ellison, is using the company to fund his son David Ellison's Warner Brothers acquisition. You're listening to the latest from NBC News Radio.
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17: Welcome to Breaking Through with me, Kristen Rau Finkbeiner, powered by Moms Rising. We have a powerful, important show for you this week. We start out talking with the ACLU about what you can do to help protect democracy, protect our voting rights, protect our nation. Lots of great tips in that segment. After that, we have one of the million care conversations. You're going to want to hear this one. I share my own care story and then share about how you sharing your care story can help change our nation for the better. Following that segment, we dive into paid family medical leave. What's happening? Why is the policy moving and how you can help make it move forward even faster? Then we close the show talking about maternal health, a very, very, very important topic. We're going to jump right in with our first guest. Deirdre Shefflin, who is with the ACLU, saving us and our civil liberties everywhere. Welcome, welcome, welcome, Deirdre.
18: Thank you, Kristen. I'm happy to be here.
17: Right now, everything is under attack. Our right to vote, our right to free speech, our right to everything that is anything that we ever had in our Constitution, our Bill of Rights, et cetera, et cetera, et cetera. Can you let me and our listeners know if I am making too big of a deal out of the problem that I am seeing? Or, you know, is the situation actually critical?
18: I would say the situation is pretty critical, but I would also say there's reason for a lot of hope. So far, the Trump administration's, for instance, many, many, many attempts to undermine voting, to undermine fair and free elections have been mostly stopped by the courts. So that's just one example of, you know, right now we are 23-0 in terms of the Trump administration's attempts to force states to share their voting lists, their lists of registered voters in their state with the Trump administration. That's a violation of privacy. That's a big, big, big overreach by the Trump administration. It's not appropriate for them to be meddling in what are state-run elections in that way. And so far, the courts have really held the line. So I think there is reason for hope, but also, you know, they're testing. They're testing whether our laws and our democracy is going to hold. So we're right to be concerned, but don't lose hope.
17: I love that. Right to be concerned. Don't lose hope. Also, don't stop persisting in protecting our democracy. So one of the things that we hear a lot at Moms Rising is, why is democracy under attack? Every eligible voter should be able to vote. Why is there so much voter suppression legislation, voter suppression action? What is happening? Can you give context to our listeners and our audience about where in the world is this attack on our voting rights coming from? Like, what is the root?
18: You know the old saying, it's the economy, stupid? Well, in this case, I would say it's the power, stupid, you know, or not stupid, but like, it's the power. It's a power grab. You know, the Trump administration has made a decision that it does not want to be held accountable by voters. That is a core part of our democracy. Being held accountable by voters and voters being able to choose their representatives and hold them accountable, not the other way around. You know, elected officials should not be choosing their voters. Voters should be choosing their elected officials and being able to hold them accountable. This administration has done everything that they can think of to try to dismantle our system of checks and balances, dismantle the ability for voters to actually represent someone who is reflective of them through all of the rampant gerrymandering that we've seen, mid-cycle gerrymandering across the country, dismantle their ability to hold their officials accountable by other means. You know, this administration's used their power to try to intimidate and bully people who don't agree with them into silence. And so I think the reason is it's just a massive power grab. They want to be able to enrich themselves. They want to be able to do whatever they want without any accountability. And it's not more complicated than that. So undermining the fairness and freedom of our elections is just one piece of a broader push towards an autocracy. And I don't know if you or your listeners saw the New York Times article today on, you know, they've been tracking different ways in which the United States is moving towards an autocracy and away from being a democracy. And, you know, every time they do one of these installments, we're closer to an autocracy. So they are definitely pushing, but we are going to push back and have been pushing back. And the ACLU, yes, in particular, is fighting with everything that we have to ensure that this midterm election is fair and free. So we have built out our largest ever election safeguarding program that involves litigation, that involves advocacy, communications, and organizing. All of those parts working together to ensure that every eligible voter can vote, can have their vote counted, and can have the results respected. The way we're seeing this midterm election is going all the way through January 3rd, the date at which democratically elected members of Congress must be seated. So we are not stopping our election safeguarding program and tell every single person who has been democratically elected, has their election certified, and is seated in their proper seat in Congress. Until that happens, we are going to be on guard and fighting every step of the way. We shouldn't have to do all this, right? It's a signal to all of us that we are in this, in a dangerous situation, that we have to work so hard to have a fair and free election. But here we are, and we will work. And everyone who's listening to you right now should join in and be part of safeguarding the election in their state.
17: The time when we see voter suppression of eligible voters is when people think they need to cheat to win their election. It's definitely a power grab, like you said. It's a power grab in a time of polls where the policies that Republican leaders and Donald Trump are pushing are polling very low. Everybody needs health care, Democrats, Republicans, independents, libertarians, and yet Donald Trump and Republican leaders have absolutely cut health care in historically bad ways, right? And so they're polling very bad. And when you are polling badly and you want to win and grab that power, then you have to cheat. And so this is voter suppression is really cheating. Let's get to what we can do, because you at the ACLU have a tremendously powerful program. And I'm wondering if you could touch on also the importance of early voting in this environment.
18: Yes. So the number one most important thing we can do is get people out to vote. We want as many people to vote and to vote early. So as soon as polls open, as soon as you're able to vote, get your ballot in, get your neighbors and your family members to also vote, vote early. The second really important thing that everyone can do is be trained to be an election observer. Be trained to be at polling places in your community, observing what's going on. If anything that looks like voter suppression is happening, if people are getting turned away at the polling place, not being given a provisional ballot, if ICE shows up or other law enforcement, that might create fear for some people in terms of their voting. If anything like that happens, you can be trained to immediately notify the ACLU and other organizations who are monitoring so that we can very quickly do something about it, whether it is take a legal action, alert the Secretary of State, alert the Attorney General in that state, whatever it is. But that kind of early warning system is safe. You know, you see something, say something. As soon as you see something is awry, say something, and we can get it resolved as quickly as possible. The third
17: step. Wait, raise his hand. Raise his hand. I'm so excited about this. We've heard from our members that they love reporting in when something's happening because action is taken in a positive way. How do people report it in? If you see something, say something. Where do they say something?
18: Yes. So many states have voter hotlines. And so you can go through a training, get trained so that you know if what you're reporting is actually an attempt at voter suppression or is just normal voting and the way it's supposed to go. So first, go to a training. ACLU can train you. We have a sign up on our website. You can sign up to be part of People Power, Election Defenders, and you can be trained. After you're trained, then you'll be given a hotline, a voter hotline in your state that you can call and alert to whatever you are seeing. The third piece is actually keeping track of the counting, making sure counting stays on track, that the counting goes as it should, and that the election results are certified. Now, normally, this is not something we need to worry about. It just happens. It just, you know, happens as part of regular election administration, and it's not something that we need to keep our eyes on. This year, we need to keep our eyes on it, and we need to make sure that the election results are being fairly counted, reported, and certified. And so all of those are steps that we, the people, can watch, can keep track of, and if it looks like something is going awry, can protest, can alert our elected officials in our state, can demand that our democracy work the way it's supposed to work.
17: I love that. And I love that you said that in the context of how we started this conversation, which is that when these egregious assaults on our ability to vote and our ability to run our democracy have reached the courts, we've won for democracy 23 times. And that's so right. This should be incentive for anybody who sees something to say something, because it's important to know about the voter suppression in order to bring forward the full force of the law, the actual law that protects our right to vote into engagement, because it looking like we're going to need that. We have like a minute left, and I'm wondering if you have one piece of advice for people whose hair is lighting on fire. They're just freaking out reading the newspaper every day because it is not good. What's your advice for what people can do to hold on to democracy?
18: Listen, our democracy is 250 years old and counting, right? We have had this democracy in its imperfect state for a long time. And I believe in the power of all of us together to defend this democracy and to strengthen it on the other side of this. So don't panic. Just get together, organize with your community. One of the other things that we didn't talk about is making voting the joyful, fun experience that it's supposed to be. So one of the things that the ACLU is doing in connection with other groups is party at the polls. So making your polling places joyful, fun, mini community parties, so that when people go to vote, they have a really good experience, a safe experience, a happy experience. That's what our democracy should be. So don't panic, get involved. And I believe that on the other side of this, we will have a stronger democracy to show for it.
17: 150% agree. Everybody, choose your voting walk-up song. I'm thinking This Girl Is on Fire by Alicia Keys. I'm ready to go for democracy. Thank you so much for all you do, everybody. Please also get involved with the ACLU support. Thank you, Deirdre.
18: Thank you so much.
17: We're going to take a quick break, but stick around. We'll be right back with our next guest, who's going to talk about 1 million care conversations and you. We'll be back in just a moment.
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28: You deserve more than yelling at your phone alone. I'm Patty Vasquez, comedian, policy nerd, and the friend who actually did the reading. On Driving It Home, we break down what's really going on, figure out what to do about it, and yeah, we laugh because what else are we going to do? I've done the homework, and I'll let you cheat off my paper, because here's the deal. They want you confused, exhausted, and too tired to care. We're not going to do that. We're sharp, funny, and not backing down. That's the resist and persist energy.
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30: This is a WCPT Veteran Minute. In the midst of World War II, a
0: A group of Native American soldiers known as the Code Talkers became silent heroes. The U.S. military faced challenge of secure communications on the battlefield, and these men, primarily from the Navajo tribe, were enlisted to develop an unbreakable code. Using their native language, which had no written alphabet, they transmitted vital messages that were indecipherable to enemy forces. The code proved to be an essential asset, particularly in the Pacific Theater, where it helped the Allies win crucial battles. The Code Talkers' courage and ingenuity saved countless lives and turned the tide of the war. Yet, their contributions remained largely unknown until decades later. The legacy of the Code Talkers stands as a testament to the strength, resilience, and valuable service of Native Americans during one of America's most devastating conflicts. This has been a WCPT Veteran Minute.
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17: Welcome back to Breaking Through with me, Kristen Rauffinkbeiner, powered by Moms Rising. We have I, Jen Poo, with National Domestic Workers Alliance, with Caring Across Generations, with many organizations, and she is bringing forward a campaign across many organizations, across the entire country, of 1 million conversations. And we're going to have 1 million conversations right now. Actually, we'll have 1 of 1 million. To you, iGen, what's 1 million conversations?
18: Oh, I'm so happy to be with you, Kristen. And thank you for being in conversation with me. 1 million Care Conversations is a campaign to start the biggest public conversation about care in the history of the country. We want to hear from all of you. We want to talk to all of you. We want to hear your ideas for how to make caregiving better in our country. We know that there are about 130 million of us navigating care. So care is this like vast experience in the United States of America. And we want to understand it from your very particular experience and your very particular family community context. So just to model what we're trying to do, I want to actually have a conversation with you, Kristen, and ask you the questions that we're going to be asking people in these conversations. And I just want to start with asking you to share a little bit about your personal caregiving experience.
17: Oh, that's such a big question because care is everywhere, every day, all the time, all the years. I will share that my sort of sparking care experience was when I had my son. He was born with a primary immune deficiency, which meant a minor cold, ended up in hospital trips. And it was really shocking and surprising, and we weren't planning for a medical emergency. And in fact, I was planning to go back to work. But I found out the hard way, like many people do, that I didn't have any paid family medical leave for either the birth of a new baby or a serious health crisis, and I had both. So I was pushed out of my job when I had my son. And then I had a moment of loneliness, of freaking out, of all the things. And I thought about my own upbringing, my mom's care story. And she was a single mom. And so I really had a moment where I realized there is no netting, no safety net, no nothing. If you have an unplanned health emergency, if you have a baby and you aren't quite ready to be pushed out of the labor force. And so I started working to make sure that luck alone should not determine if a family can thrive. Right now, luck alone determines if a family can thrive. People get pushed out of the labor force. Childcare costs more than college, so it's hard to get back into childcare and back into the labor force. And then you end up in a downward spiral, which we see across our country right now. So that's my starting care story.
18: What do you think, as you remember back to that experience, what comes to mind as something that would have helped you? What would, if whether it's a policy or some other kind of solution or something, now that you look back and you think about the bigger picture,
3: What do you think would have been most helpful to you and other families who might be in your position?
17: Yeah, and you're right. This happens every day in America because we are one of only 6 countries on the actual planet Earth without paid family medical leave when a new baby arrives or a serious health crisis strikes. That means it's happening all the time, my experience. And it's often a surprise, just like it was a surprise to me. I didn't realize that we lacked all of our care infrastructure, basically. And so what I think would

0: We also need access to affordable childcare. We need access to nutritious food. We need access to elder care. Many of us are having babies at the same time as we're caring for our older parents in the panini of pressure between two sandwiches. And we need disability care. And these policies together don't just lift families. They lift the economy. The care workforce needs to be paid fairly, but according to the Bureau of Labor Statistics, the care workforce is one of the fastest growing workforces in America right now. People in the care workforce need living wages so they can stay in that profession. And also, we need to make sure that our economy does well. And now here's the kicker. Being a mom is a greater predictor of wage and hiring discrimination than gender, and moms of color, due to structural racism, experience compounded wage restrictions. But when you pass that set of care policies, it actually lowers the wage gaps between moms and non-moms, and the people who make the most consumer purchasing decisions are actually moms, so it lifts our economy. So these are win-win-win-win-win policies, whether or not you've ever had a child, a mother, a father, or been in a family. It helps all of us to have a care infrastructure. We're going to take a little break in our conversation with iGen, and we'll pick back up where we left off in a moment.
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4: 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This is Richard R.J. Esgow from The Zero Hour. 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
7: Kids who text or use the internet right before bed may suffer poor sleep at night, as well as mood and cognitive problems during the day. According to a study led by Peter Polos from the Sleep Disorder Center of JFK Medical Center in Edison, New Jersey. His advice for parents?
8: As a sleep specialist, the first thing we have to do is establish good sleep habits in our children. From, you know, infancy to toddler to adolescent, if children understand how they should sleep with a proper, cool, dark, rewarding sleep environment, not with a lot of bombardment of noise and heat and television, etc., and get them in good sleep habits earlier, as they get older and we lose a little control when they have access to these media, we're starting from a better place.
7: Dr. Polo says in the worst case scenario, Remove the

0: electronic devices from bedrooms well before bedtime. With Checkup on Health, I'm Chris Whitting.
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2: We're picking back up where we left off in our conversation with Ijen. Thanks for sticking with us.
3: What do you say to moms who might think, like, that's nice, but will those policies ever really happen in our country?
2: Yes, I say absolutely. We have excellent, excellent examples at the state level. We've been passing these policies in piecemeal at the state level and some cities even across the country. And I imagine the states marching across the country toward the U.S. Capitol, because you shouldn't have to win the boss lottery or the state lottery or the geography lottery in order to have access to a care infrastructure. Just like we need to build bridges and roads to go to work, to drive on, to get there to our jobs, we need to build that care infrastructure so parents can thrive and go to work. Kids can succeed, care workers can stay in their profession that they love, and we can also have businesses prosper as well. So we need these policies, and they are coming, first in the city and state level. And with our pressure, with our persistence, they will soon be at the federal level as well.
3: And when you think about your role as a caregiver, I know that you've cared for multiple members of your family in different ways over the years, and I'm sure you expect to care for others going forward. What about the caregiving experience do you love the most, and what would you really change?
2: What I love the most is time. Time to be there when it matters most. Time to be there for a baby's first moments. Time to be there. And I did have paid family medical leave when my mom passed. It's very special to be able to be there, and very important. And end times as well. So time is what I really appreciate the most. And let's face it, if you have a health crisis happening, you are not going to be able to focus on your work. And so studies also show that having access to paid family medical leave, having that time, interestingly, increases worker productivity. It doesn't decrease it, because people have that valued time and don't have to be worrying as much while they are in their job when you have a crisis. And so time is my big one. And I think you asked the second part, but I got so excited about time.
3: But that, you know, what's so interesting about your answer is you answered both with the answer time. You answered both questions, which is what do you love the most and what would you change? Because honestly, like, time is the most precious thing, and most of us don't have time.
2: Yeah.
3: To spend like with being present and being able to show up for our loved ones. So there you have it in a nutshell. Is there anything else that you feel like, when you think about what we're doing with the 1 million conversations, is we are taking in all of this insight and really trying to like see the full mosaic of care in our country so that we can share what we learned with everybody a year from now, and also share the brilliant creative solutions that people already are thinking of, that people know inside of them they need and deserve, things that people are yearning for when it comes to support for their care. What do you think we can do to really get more people engaged in this conversations process? It's like, How do we get people to understand that being a part of this is really about being a part of charting out the future of caregiving for their own families and communities?
2: Well, first, we should have you share how do you become part of the conversations and let everybody know that you have a conversation, and then you report back. And so that information, your voice, your perspective, your contributions, your needs are all added up with other people who often, let me tell you, have similar needs. Like, this is not a single person problem. This is a structural problem across America. So it helps us build a movement. So it's really important, I think, Ijen, for you, if you don't mind sharing, how do people become part of the Million Conversations? It's okay to have one. Look, it was fun. I have the best case scenario. Next time I'll ask Ijen all the questions, right? Like you flip. First one person asks, then the next person asks, and you learn a lot. And you get connection. So how do you get connected?
3: So you can go to careconversations.com. And on the website, you can download a whole discussion guide if you want to volunteer to host your own conversations. You can do one-on-ones with members of your community, family members, people you know are in really in the thick of caregiving, and you want to make sure that their voices are heard. You can also host a group conversation, like you can have people over to bake cookies or for a potluck and do a conversation. And then there's a survey on the website that doesn't take very much time. It's just 5 questions that you can fill out, and it'll come straight to us and be added to all the voices. And you don't have to reveal identifying information. We just ask that you share your first name and last initial and just be a part of our beautiful mosaic of care that we are putting together in 1 Million Care Conversations. So we hope you'll volunteer. We hope you'll take the survey, and we hope you'll send the survey to everyone you know. Anyone and everyone is touched by this issue. That's what we believe anyway, and we want to hear from all of you.
2: And what's bringing you hope in this moment where you're seeing these conversations sparking across the country?
3: Wow, I have been doing a lot of these conversations, and I've been so inspired by the strength and creativity of caregivers. People who are navigating the frontiers of care are really resilient and creative and have such interesting solutions. And I think that when we start to listen and like and pull all those solutions together, it is just inspiring. It's inspiring because we know that solutions are possible. We know that inside of us, and we just need the opportunity to really like articulate that and ground in that. And that's what we hope to do.
2: I am so excited for the day that we win all of these policy changes, including ones we don't know about yet, because people are going to have ideas in the Million Conversations that are going to be brilliant. No pressure, people, but please have a conversation and then share your ideas. We need all the ideas. But I can already see on the horizon, because of all the people who are rising up together, that change is on the way. So in closing, I'd like to tell everybody, please do one of the Million Care Conversations and definitely don't give up. Thank you, Ijen Poo. Thank you for everything you do.
3: Thank you, Kristen.
2: Don't go away. We're taking a quick break. Next up, maternal health. Yes, please. We'll be back in just a moment.
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10: 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And in 09, it was me, your backyard fire pit, that accidentally started a wildfire when a summer breeze carried one of my embers into some dry brush.
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16: This is WCPT telling you how you can shop blue. Let's see if we can shop blue and slay by looking at clothing brands that support the Democratic Party. Nike. Now, yes, Nike's co-founder is very Republican. However, the other 83% of the company supports the Democratic Party. $894,000 in 2024. Dior. Now, Dior does not give to politics, but some of their employees do. And 84% of their donations went to Democrats in 2024. Adidas. Adidas also does not give to politics, but a lot of their employees do, as 97% of their employees' donations went to Democrats. Gucci. Gucci also does not donate to politics, but their employees do, and 84% of their employees' donations went to the Democratic Party. Chanel. Chanel also does not give to politics, but guess what? 99% of their employees donated to Democrats in 2024. I would hate to be that guy in the 1%. This has been WCPT telling you how you can shop blue.
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18: We're gonna fight. We're gonna fight for love.
2: Welcome back to Breaking Through with me, Kristen Rau Finkbeiner, powered by Moms Rising. We're joined by Tina Sherman. Welcome, Tina.
19: Thank you, Kristen. So good to be here.
2: It is National Breastfeeding Month. This is important. Why is it important that everybody knows about breastfeeding?
19: It is National Breastfeeding Month. We are celebrating the joys, the challenges, and everything in between when it comes to parents meeting their lactating and breastfeeding goals. And the reality is we know that most parents want to breastfeed and meet those national recommendations, but they come into challenges. And we understand here at Moms Rising, we hear from our members every day talking about the challenges that they're encountering breastfeeding. And we understand that those challenges are policies. It's policies that are preventing parents from meeting their breastfeeding goals.
2: What policies are preventing parents from meeting their breastfeeding goals?
19: Yes, well, First and foremost, I call it the big equalizer. We right now have 1 in 4. Can I say it again? 1 in 4 mothers who return to work within 10 days of giving birth. Can you imagine 1 in 4? That's abhorrent in this country. And the reason is that most women do not have access to paid family and medical leave. So that means that they're going back to work within 2 weeks of giving birth, which is absolutely ridiculous. They're still wearing those mesh panties that you get after birth. They're not remotely recovered from birth. And they don't have that time to bond and to heal. And so we are, you know, the recommendations are to breastfeed exclusively for 6 months. And then up to a full year with, complementary foods, and then up to 2 years or when mom and baby decide they're done. But we aren't setting families up for meeting their own breastfeeding goals that, you know, fall inside those recommendations when folks don't have access to paid family medical leave. So that's the first policy. So one of the reasons why, Kristen, we're advocating for paid family and medical leave at Moms Rising.
2: Yeah. I mean, and I'm sure by now listeners and audience have heard me say this a million times because it upsets me more than a million times. which is there's only 6 countries on the planet Earth without some form of paid family medical leave after a new baby arrives. The United States of America is one of them. And that is not a good way to be exceptional. That's exceptionally bad to moms, exceptionally bad to babies, exceptionally bad to our communities. It's ridiculous. So we need everybody to call their members of Congress and say, please pass paid leave yesterday. Now, there is hope here. States have been passing paid family medical leave policies. Cities have. And so we do see these policies marching forward across the country, showing and proving that they do help not just families, but businesses. So this is win-win policy, and we definitely need it. What else do we need, Tina?
19: We need, Kristen, I know that we've talked about on the show before, the big, beautiful, ugly, what are we calling it? That big, horrible bill.
2: Big, bad betrayal bill.
19: Big, bad betrayal bill.
2: H.R. 1, you all. Trump's H.R. 1.
19: I can't even get it out. It's that horrible.
2: It's so annoying.
19: But that bill, that law has cut Medicaid. And not sure our listeners are aware that 40% of births in this country are covered by Medicaid. 40%. And in rural communities, in many rural communities, it's up to 50%. And so those cuts to Medicaid are threatening maternal health. We have labor and delivery units closing. We have hospitals closing, which means that birthing families are traveling further from the services that they need when they're going to give birth. And then what we're doing at that point is putting mothers and babies at risk.
2: We have Republican leaders in Congress and Donald Trump who have eviscerated Medicaid and Medicare and actually cut the funding to the ACA as well, simply to fund unchecked human rights abuses in the name of immigration enforcement, more tax breaks for people who don't need them, like wealthy, wealthy, wealthy people and Elon Musk, you know, that type of people. And it's ridiculous because the money is there. Oh, also they're funding a war that no one agrees with. So, you know, all of that money could be going to other places like our healthcare. And because yes, it's not going to healthcare, we're having a healthcare emergency. Do you want to share the healthcare emergency around maternal health?
19: Unbelievably, we spend the most money on healthcare, even with these cuts, and we are still ranked the worst place to give birth in the entire world, in developed nations, with Black moms dying at rates 3 to 4 times more than our white counterparts. It's, again, abhorrent that this is where our country sits when it comes to maternal health. And we can and we must do better. But right now, this administration is putting these policies into place. And to be clear, these are policies. 80% of maternal deaths are preventables. These are policies that are not being implemented by this administration.
2: Yeah. I mean, that's the one of many tragedies in this situation, is that this is a solvable crisis to a large degree. And the crisis that lifts maternal health also helps expand access for people to be able to decide to breastfeed, and also raises all boats. And one of the things I wanted to talk about just for a moment on National Breastfeeding Month is that many people, as you noted, because they don't have access to paid family medical leave, don't have the option to be able to decide to breastfeed, even if they want to breastfeed. And I'm wondering if you could talk a little bit about that frustration.
19: Yeah, I often call it a false choice, right? We have the recommendations from the World Health Organization, from the American Academy of Pediatrics. They are, you know, science, evidence-based recommendations on breastfeeding. But we are not setting families up for success, and we're really giving them a false choice when we don't have the policies like paid family medical leave set up to fully support parents. If families are going back to work, how are they also balancing all of the pieces that come with being able to successfully set up a breastfeeding relationship? They're not able to, because we haven't set them up for success. We're really giving them that false choice. And so we need to enact paid family and medical leave in order to be able to fully support families.
2: What can people do to help move everything forward all at once? Because it all needs to move forward all at once.
19: It does need to move forward all at once. Well, we are taping this during National Breastfeeding Month. We've been going through primary season, and in just a few months, we're going to have that opportunity to go to the ballot box and vote for candidates who are listening, who understand what struggles families are facing when it comes to affordability, who understands the need for paid family and medical leave and other policies that support caregiving. And we need to be at the ballot box voting for candidates who support policies that support families. And then we need to hold them accountable when they get into office. We need to hold them to account and ensure that they are working towards those policies.
2: I couldn't agree more. Now, in this moment, a lot of people have lost hope that anything can ever pass or that any action of rising up, calling your members of Congress, writing letters, voting can make a difference. Have you seen regular people make a difference?
19: I see regular people making a difference every day. The most recent moment is just a few weeks ago. I was able to attend an event that Moms Rising hosted with Congresswoman Deborah Ross in Raleigh, North Carolina, in her district. And we talked about, we had a table of moms and their children, just talking about what it means when they're going to the grocery store. We ran into one mom who wasn't able to stay. She was off taking her son to go back to school shopping. But she had shared that she had just had to borrow money from her in-laws to, you know, to put for the back to school shopping. And she's like, I'm so grateful you're doing this. I'm sorry, I can't stay. But those moms shared what they're going through when they're at the grocery store and when they're trying to pay their healthcare bills and just the real struggles that they're going through. And it was incredibly empowering to hear it. It was incredibly moving. Congresswoman Ross was moved. You know, this is giving her the fuel she needs that when she heads back to Washington to ensure that she continues to vote for policies that support families.
2: Yeah. I mean, members of Congress need to hear from you. They need to hear your story. They need to hear what you need. You know, you can tell them, I, you know, had access to breastfeeding time and it changed the world for the better in my own world, or I didn't and it was a disaster. You know, like all those kinds of things are really important for members of Congress to hear. And, you know, I think of them also as a get a clue project, because still we don't have parity in our Congress. The majority of people in Congress are not moms and have no idea what it is to be a mom in America today. So sharing your story about what it is to be a mom or a parent in America today actually can change minds, can change hearts, and can change policy. So you can share your story with Moms Rising and we'll make sure it gets to leaders at the very top. Or you can just call your member of Congress. One of their assistants will answer the phone. And you could ask them to take down your story for you and just share with them. You won't be able to probably reach your member of Congress immediately when you just call in cold, but your story still matters because those staff do listen, do take notes, and do share it. What other advocacy tips do you have?
19: I want to talk about a moment where our members' stories absolutely did make a difference, because I know sometimes when we turn on the news, it's exhausting and you just want to turn it off. But I want to share a moment where our members' stories absolutely made a difference. And I want to make sure all of our listeners know that pregnant people and lactating families have new rights. If you are pregnant and if you're working and you need to have an accommodation, maybe you need to take a bottle of water with you. Maybe you need to sit down every few hours. Maybe you need to take off for an appointment. And if you're breastfeeding, maybe you need to be able to pump while you're at work. Well, guess what? I want all of our listeners to know that you have the legal right to do so. Just a few years ago, our members, probably many who are listening today, did share their stories, did walk the halls of Congress, and we passed the Pregnant Workers Fairness Act and the Pump for Nursing Mothers Act. And those laws right now are changing lives and allowing families to be able to take the time off they need to go to an appointment. They're able to get the accommodations that they need, so they're not putting themselves and their baby at risk. And then they want to continue breastfeeding. Amazing. They're going to be able to have the time and the private place to be able to do that. Not in a bathroom, not going out to their car, but in a private door, a private place with the locked door to be able to pump. And this is all because of members This is all because of members using their voices, reaching out to their members of Congress, sharing their stories, and telling them why this was important.
2: You heard it directly from Tina. Your story, your experience, your voice makes a huge difference. Don't give up. Celebrate National Breastfeeding Month with us and keep pushing for everybody to have the opportunity to thrive. Thank you so much for being on. Tina Sherman, thank you, thank you, thank you. Woo, thank you. Well, that's it for our show today. Thanks so much for listening to a show that requires a disclaimer. Yes, it is so current, so hot, so topical. We require a disclaimer. Here goes. Views expressed on this show are those of the individual speakers and should not be attributed to Moms Rising, to this station, or to any news or social media service that may disseminate a recording of this show to the public or to any segment of the public. Boom! We'll catch you next week.
20: NBC News Radio, I'm Tammy Trujillo. The U.S. is set to impose tough new sanctions on Iran. Details from Lisa Carton.
21: Treasury Secretary Scott Bessent says he'll hold a news conference Monday to lay out the economic pressures the administration plans to impose on Iran and its key allies. The White House described the measures as the toughest sanctions in history. President Trump referred to it as an economic D-Day for the Islamic Republic. I'm Lisa Carton.
20: A 2020 presidential bid could be in the future for Senator Chris Van Hollen. Appearing on NBC's Meet the Press, the Maryland Democrat said that he's kicking the tires on a potential run for the highest office.
22: I think there's a great deal of churning within the Democratic Party, and I support that. As I said, I think we need this healthy debate because I don't think Democrats have put forward a clear alternative to the Trump administration.
20: Van Hollen was asked if Democratic Socialists should have a place in the Democratic Party. Van Hollen responded by saying they do as part of the debate. The NAACP is criticizing the Navy after reports the Pentagon may rename an aircraft carrier after President Trump instead of a Black World War II hero. NAACP President Derek Johnson on Saturday called the reports, quote, a slap in the face to every war hero and to every service member who's worn the uniform. USS Doris Miller is the first to honor a Black American and the first to recognize a sailor's actions while serving in the enlisted ranks. Miller was given the Navy Cross for helping wounded sailors and shooting down a Japanese fighter plane during the attack on Pearl Harbor. Tyra Banks' lawyers are responding after Netflix asked a judge to dismiss her defamation suit over the docuseries Reality Check Inside America's Next Top Model. Netflix says Banks signed an agreement giving up her right to review or approve the completed documentary. Banks' lawsuit claims Reality Check used selective editing to create a false narrative about her role in controversial moments from America's Next Top Model. You're listening to the latest from NBC News Radio.
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0: 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American Family Insurance was once very conservative, but since 2019, they have moved to the left, donating $214,000 to Democrats in 2024. AAA was also once very conservative, but in 2014, they shifted to the left, donating $235,000 to Democrats in 2024. 83% of their donations went to Democrats. Liberty Mutual. Now, Liberty Mutual leans to the left, and yes, they did donate $1.6 million to Democrats in 2024. That was only 64% of their donations. Progressive Insurance. Progressive does not give to politics, but some of their senior leaders do, and their senior leaders lean left. This has been WCPT telling you how you can shop Blue.
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3: And Troublemakers Book Club. We're going to be meeting on Sunday, August 30th online. You can find out all about that over at HartmanReport.com. So just a quick FYI. A lot to talk about today. Donald Trump takes a 58-year Republican election playbook to a terrifying new level. Also, Trump goes to economic war with Iran. What could possibly go wrong? And why is Bob Kennedy wealth-shaming Americans for what they eat instead of fighting poverty, food deserts, and corporate greed? I mean, really. In the second hour of our program, evidence mounts that Natalie Harp could be a national security threat again inside Donald Trump's White House. And what is borderline personality disorder? Also, could Trump and his buddies stop obsessing over DEI and glorifying Trump and take care of our troops? I mean, the family of this black hero whose name was going to be on this new aircraft carrier that's about to come out, maybe scrapped so that the aircraft carrier can be named after Donald Trump. Can you imagine being a sailor on the USS Donald? Oh, my God. Also in the second hour, America's employer healthcare system is cracking under costs it can no longer carry. We'll talk about that. In the third hour of our program, some really mind-boggling stuff. Vladimir Putin's war is spreading beyond Ukraine, and Europe is already in the crosshairs. We're seeing a radical escalation in Russian provocations against NATO. And Donald Trump is taking Venezuela's gold as his grabs for that country's wealth increase. And Kim Jong-un tells his dear friend Donald Trump to screw off by launching a barrage of missiles. So we'll get into all those things today as the day goes on. My daily take today over at HartmanReport.com is titled, Trump takes his 58-year Republican election playbook to a terrifying new level. This is wild. Trump and his Republican partners in the destruction of American democracy really don't want us to vote this fall or in 2028. And there's good reason for it. They've got a plan, and they're executing it. Joyce Vance just pointed out that Howard Lutnick, Trump's morbidly rich crony commerce secretary, claimed this week that they'd found 24,000 non-citizens who illegally voted in 2020. It's a lie. I mean, it's just a simple lie. They used a bunch of statistical tricks and said, well, if this is that and then that is that, then this must be, it's just a lie. But it's a lie that they're laying out right now to establish a baseline to justify making it harder for married women to vote. You know, women who have changed their name without going before a judge because they got married. For minorities to vote, for low-income people to vote, for students to vote, and for people who live in cities to vote. They just do not want that to happen. And the Center for American Progress this week just released a really disturbing fact sheet summarizing 15 separate interlocking tactics that the Trump administration, Republican governors, and Republican members of Congress are using right now to rig this fall's election. And, you know, I'll get into the tactics in just a moment, but also the six corrupt Republicans on the Supreme Court are deciding apparently this week or next. You know, although I guess they've got a few weeks, maybe a month or two to do it. Whether Donald Trump's executive order telling the Postmaster General not to deliver ballots to or from the homes of people who are not on his approved voter list, which he's compiling with, you know, grabbing these voter lists from the various states, the Supreme Court is going to decide whether or not to let that stand. If they do let it stand, it's going to be a real challenge. I mean, you know, there's six states that just do nothing but mail-in ballots, and all of them, to the best of my knowledge, I mean, Utah is one of them. Maybe they've given their voter list over to Trump, but the rest are all blue states. They are not giving up their voter list to Trump. And he's suing over this, but now he's saying, okay, fine, we just won't let you, you're not going to be able to vote. It's amazing. This executive order has been blocked twice by a federal judge, but, you know, we'll see what the Supreme Court says. Although the Supreme Court is letting, you know, the Fourth Amendment says that you have to have a warrant before you can kick in someone's door. The Supreme Court is letting ICE violate the Fourth Amendment. The Fifth Amendment says you can't deprive someone of life, liberty, or property without due process of law. We've got 70,000 people being held in hellhole prisons by ICE who have not had any due process of law. So we need, you know, with regard to the Supreme Court, you need to be ready for just anything. And the reason why, you know, we should take this very, very seriously is because Republicans have been doing this since 1968. In 1968, Richard Nixon learned that Hubert Humphrey and Lyndon Johnson had worked out a peace between North and South Vietnam, and he sent people in to sabotage it successfully. Nixon, talking to Everett Dirksen, the Republican Senate leader, called it treason. They agreed that it was treason. But we didn't even learn about it until 20 years later. In 1980, Reagan's campaign cut a deal with the Ayatollah to hang on to the hostages. And that holding the hostages is what sabotaged Jimmy Carter's 1980 election hopes, or re-election hopes. In 2000, Florida Governor Jeb Bush purged 57,000 black people from the voting rolls in Florida just months before the election so that his brother could win by 537 votes. And when the Florida Supreme Court, which smelled a rat, ordered a recount, the five Republicans on the Supreme Court, including Clarence Thomas, who was appointed by Bush's daddy and should have recused himself, said, okay, cool, we're just going to hand the election to Bush. Because if we don't, he will be irreparably harmed. That was the phrase that was used. He will be irreparably harmed. I believe Rehnquist wrote that. And then there was the GOP's theft of the 2024 election. Greg Palast did the math on this, and 4,776,706 voters who tried to vote for Democrats were either prevented from voting, purged from the voting rolls, or their votes weren't counted. And he found black voters were four times as likely as white voters to have their mail ballot rejected. Black, Hispanic, and Asian American voters three times as likely as white people to be given provisional ballots. And had that voter suppression not worked, had Trump not been, and the Republicans not been able to get away with that, then Kamala Harris would be president right now, and we'd have a Democratic House and Senate. And they're doubling down on that this year. They're purging even more names. Here we go again, right? I mean, you know, Ken Paxton, remember him telling Steve Bannon on the air, bragging that if he hadn't blocked Houston from sending out those mail-in ballots, Donald Trump would have lost Texas. Yeah. Trump and his lickspittles have fired or pushed out at least 75 career election security officials. They've gutted the cybersecurity and infrastructure security agency, CISA. They've removed the Federal Election Commission's commissioners, so the agency is functionally dead. The Civil Rights Division of the DOJ is now run by a guy who is opposed to civil rights, and they've threatened election officials in all 50 states with prison if they make even small mistakes. The FBI raided the Fulton County Elections Office with Tulsi Gabbard overseeing the whole thing. Steve Bannon has repeatedly promised, most recently this week, that ICE agents will defy this federal law that was put into place after the Civil War, saying you can never have armed officers at police stations. You know, back in the old days, Nixon and Reagan at least had the decency to commit their treasonous election theft in private, in secret. But Trump is bragging about it. And that's why we need to be telling all our friends, we need to be telling everybody we know what's going on, that this election is, they're trying to steal it in plain sight right now. And the media is not covering the story the way they should. They should be telling this backstory that I'm sharing with you. But, you know, nobody wants to piss off Republicans, I guess, or the Republican owners of all the big media outlets, all this conservative media bias. It's insane. 15 minutes past the hour.
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1: This is a WCPT Civil Rights Snapshot. Earl Lloyd was the star of West Virginia State's basketball team, leading them to two championship games in 1948 and 1949. Due to Lloyd's success, he was drafted by the Washington Capitals in the ninth round, and October 31st, 1950, Lloyd became the first black player to play in the NBA. Joining an all-white team was intimidating, but my teammates were immediately welcoming, said Lloyd on the experience. However, some fans, even some commentators, were not so kind. One even using a racial slur during Lloyd's first game. Lloyd spent nine seasons playing in the NBA, ending his career at the Detroit Pistons in 1970. After playing, Lloyd stayed in Detroit, becoming a scout and then later an assistant coach of the Detroit Pistons before breaking the color barrier again, becoming the first black head coach in the NBA. Lloyd was inducted into the NBA Hall of Fame in 2003. Please stay vigilant about our civil rights. The fight is never over.
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6: 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It's great. It tastes great. It really works.

0: CR, welcome back. Donald Trump versus the smugglers. This is a fascinating piece that Lucian Trescott IV published over on his Substack newsletter at luciantrescott.substack.com. And he's been in Afghanistan. He's been in the military. And he's pointing out Donald Trump's new strategy to go after Iran is to declare economic war against them. In fact, they've renamed their war with Iran from Operation Epic Fury into Operation Economic Fury. Still starts with an E, because it's really, many would argue, is really about Epstein. But what he points out, and I hadn't considered this, but I thought it was, I didn't realize this. I don't think like a military man, but it's fascinating. He says, first of all, we tried bombing them back to the Stone Age, and how did that work, right? And he says, just ask North Vietnam how that worked out, right? They're now making our shoes and our socks. Or how about Afghanistan? We spent 20 years trying to kill enough of them to start liking us, and, they just told us to screw off. But the big problem, he points out, is that countries like Vietnam and Afghanistan, when you try to go after them, or Iraq for that matter, when you try to go after them economically, when you try to go after them with sanctions, the problem is that they have borders. Let me explain. Where you've got borders, you've got smugglers. Where you've got smugglers, you've got a country that's able to get around sanctions. He says Afghanistan has borders with Pakistan, Turkmenistan, Uzbekistan, Tajikistan, China, and Iran. And, you try to impose sanctions on Afghanistan, they just get around them like that. And we've seen that by importing from those countries. And Iran has 3,600 miles of border with seven countries, Afghanistan, Iraq, Turkey, Pakistan, Turkmenistan, Azerbaijan, and a 22-mile border with Armenia. These are the same countries that have borders with Afghanistan. And this is literally where, for thousands of years, this culture of smuggling has come from. I mean, back to before there were even, countries with borders here. They've been trading across these borders. And let's not forget that Iran also has a border on the Caspian Sea, in addition to the Persian Gulf and the Gulf of Oman. And who do they share that border in the Caspian Sea with? Russia and Azerbaijan and Kazakhstan and Turkmenistan. Another great, smuggling opportunity. And so along comes Donald Trump, and he figures, I'm the big important guy. I got a ballroom under construction and golf courses and hotels and gold-plated country clubs and even a gold-plated 747. And I'm telling you, you can't, when I say jump, you must jump high. You must say, how high, sir? And, he wants Iran to behave the way his lackeys in the Republican Party do. Just do whatever he says. They're not going to. And, Iran is, by the way, smuggling money, too. There's actually a system that is based on Sharia law, on Islamic law, that is where no money actually travels across the border. It's a system that's based on trust. It's called the Hawala system, where you go to a broker in Iran and you say, you start out there, you want to send $100 to somebody in the United States. The broker in Iran takes your $100, sends a message to his colleague in the United States, who transfers that $100 to that person from that colleague. No money crosses the border. Both of them take a small fee, about a 10% fee for doing this. Eventually, that somebody in the United States is going to want to send money to Iran, and so that broker in the United States, when he gets the $100 from somebody going to Iran, he just keeps it, repays himself, tells the guy in Iran, give the $100 to this person. It's an incredibly elaborate system that has been working for 1,000 years. They don't need to smuggle money across borders. They've got this system. Trump thinks he's going to shut Iran down economically. It ain't going to happen. There is like no possibility. He has lost. We are screwed in terms of this war with Iran. The Bibi Netanyahu finally found a president stupid enough to launch. It's just nuts.
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0: Meanwhile, Bob Kennedy is losing it. 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
4: This is a WCPT Veteran Minute. In the mid-1800s, many American women were expected to follow what history calls the cult of true womanhood, where men would go off to work and women would stay home, taking care of the house, their children, and husbands. During the Civil War, many women left their homes to join the fight. Thousands of women from the North and South volunteered to join brigades, while over 400 women disguised themselves as men to fight in the war. In the Union, 20,000 white and African American women worked as nurses, traveling from hospital to hospital, offering care to wounded soldiers, even helping to convince the government to create United States Sanitary Commission to create a preventive, hygienic, and sanitary service for the benefit of the Army. During the Civil War, women were faced with new duties, challenging many men's minds for what should be a proper woman's place.
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9: This shook hands.
8: And welcome back. So Bob Kennedy's got a cooking show now, and the whole premise of it is, I'm going to show you how to make a good, nutritious meal for less than $20 for four people, $5 a person. And the most recent one was apparently

0: apparently a wild Alaskan salmon cakes and a side salad, which the show said cost $19.64 for four people. So CNN goes to the store, this reporter by the name of Tom Foreman. He goes to a local supermarket and says, cool, let's buy the ingredients and make the meal and see what it costs. And he did that, and it cost $70.54. Now, what in part raised the cost was the fact that Bob Kennedy was saying that the salmon was $8.99, and the cheapest Tom Foreman could find for CNN at the supermarket was $24. But also, you know, they were claiming that they spent 8 cents on a red onion because the whole onion cost a little over a dollar, but they only used a little bit of it, right? That they only cost the mayonnaise, the avocado mayonnaise, fancy expensive mayonnaise that's like, you know, $11 a bottle. They priced it at 40 cents because we only used a tablespoon of it. Well, yeah, that's true, but go into the grocery store and say, you know, I'd like to buy a tablespoon of mayonnaise. I mean, it just doesn't work that way. And Bob is all upset. He's complaining, you know, pissing and moaning about this. But if he really cares, if he really had any concern, frankly, for American consumers and for the problems that, you know, average American consumers are dealing with. 60% of Americans right now are living paycheck to paycheck. 60%. The top 1% own more wealth than the bottom 93% of us. One man, Elon Musk, owns more wealth than the bottom half of us. You got millions, tens of millions of Americans who don't even have health insurance. We're breaking up pills just to stay alive. And you know, buying the cheapest stuff we can find just to eat. If Bob Kennedy, you know, the wealthy heir to the Kennedy fortune, if he really wanted us to eat healthier, why isn't he out there advocating for a raise in the minimum wage or the right to unionize? Or, you know, let's educate people about things. Well, I suppose you could argue that he thinks his show is education, but this is sad. It's just sad. Anyhow, what's on your mind today? It's Anything Goes Weekend, Beachside Bill in Orlando, Florida. Hey, Bill, what's up?
1: Good afternoon, Tom. Hope everybody's well out there. Happy weekend Friday to everybody out. So I'll get to a couple quick things here. First thing, I'll get to data centers in a minute, but first thing, it was Angie Nixon's win the other day, which, you know, I've been supporting and following her for a couple of years. And so my one thing with her,
0: Let me just jump in here, Bill, for just a second. For people who have no idea what you're talking about, Angie Nixon challenged Alexander Vindman, who is a famous, you know, nationally known figure because of the Trump impeachment. But he was like, I'm a middle of the road moderate, and I like Israel. And she was like, I'm a progressive, and we need to defund Israel. And she beat him, and he spent $16 million, and she spent less than $1 million. So back to you.
1: Yeah, exactly. But so I'm glad she won because I've met her. I met her once, and it's really, she's the real deal. So here's my thing. I remember talking to you a couple months ago, and you had representatives Jayapal and Ro Khanna on. And I talked to him separately about bringing up the Epstein files against Ashley Moody. For people who don't remember, Ashley Moody became Florida's Attorney General right after Pam Bondi. And I firmly believe that, you know, a lot of the atrocities against these young women and boys happened here in Florida. And I believe Ashley Moody was handed all those files and not a peep from her. There's not been a peep from her. I've Googled it. She hasn't. No one's ever brought it up to her. So this is what I say to Angie Nixon. And I would put out a statement. Ashley Moody, Epstein files are bust. And that's it. And that, I think that would be like John Ossoff saying Natalie the other day. You know, it would open up a can of worms against Ashley Moody. So what do you think? I'm just putting that out there quick.
0: Yeah, I'm with you, Bill. I think there's a reckoning coming. And, you know, we need more Democrats who have a spine and are willing to speak out and take these things on and are willing to exhibit some outrage. I just think it's, you know, this get along, go along, you know, corporate Democrat shtick, you know, that really started in 1992 has run its course. And America wants fighters, you know, and frankly, I think when Democrats start fighting on behalf of average working people, you're going to see former Trump voters become Democrats. In fact, we're seeing it right now. You can see it in the polls. So I get it that Republicans who identify as MAGA, which basically means racist, still have a 93% approval rating for Trump. But that's a shrinking slice of the Republican electorate. So I'm with you. Bill, thank you. That was a good one. Russ in Hickory Hill, Illinois. Hey, Russ, what's up?
2: Thanks, Tom. You know, you had a piece of paper. It was on Stephanie Rule today, and somebody wants to ask you this before I get to my question. Donald Trump in 5.5 years has put $11.4 trillion on the debt. Biden, $1.4 trillion came out today.
0: Right.
2: So, but here's what I wanted to ask. Would it be worth going after Trump after this? Because, you know, for treason or something.
0: You mean trying to prosecute him in court, or do you mean impeach him?
2: Well, yeah, you know, treason. I don't know. His whole administration. I mean, these guys, but, you know, they want him on the campaign trail. I'll give you another information. I didn't know that. He won this district by 18 points in Pittsburgh, outside of Pittsburgh. Mm. Democrats just beat the guy.
0: Yep.
2: By 150. And did you see Florida? Plus 16 in 2024?
0: Yep.
2: Jolly among the Hispanics? Yep. Plus what? 20?
0: Yeah. No.
2: But
0: Trump,
2: I mean, would it
0: Trump
2: be worth going
0: the Republican
2: after him?
0: Party.
2: Jolly seems like a nice person.
0: Yeah, no, I get it. If you're asking if it's worth prosecuting Donald Trump and his administration, and keep in mind, 19 members of Nixon's administration went to prison, including his attorney general, John Mitchell, his White House counsel, John Dean, who's been on this program many, many times over the years. We need to have the same level of accountability for Trump and the criminals in his administration.
2: What do? We sue him for all this money that he stole?
0: Well, it's probably going to take a couple of years to get there because it's going to require a Department of Justice willing to actually, you know, enforce the law. And we won't have that until Trump's no longer president.
2: I mean, even his kid, Barron, did you know?
0: Barron made $150 million a couple of weeks ago.
2: Yeah.
0: How do you make how does an unemployed 20-year-old make $150 million without crime?
2: I don't want to say nothing, but ain't he supposed to be signing up for the military in December?
0: He should. He should. He won't be, but
2: I don't know. Is that December we're supposed to be starting our draft?
0: Yeah. Well, it's not. They're not actually going to be drafting people, but they're taking selective service to another level. Yeah.
2: What do you do with his wife and that? Do we deport them? Do we sue her too?
0: Well, Melania and Barron both have Slovenian citizenship. So, you know, if they decide to go back to Slovenia, it's like, okay, cool.
2: I know. There's one more. Does Jared have a brother?
0: Yeah, his brother is named Josh, and he's also a very rich guy. Yeah, he just, yep, that's right.
2: But I had to ask you that too. It said Jared bought $12.5 billion owning the Lakers.
0: Yeah, yeah.
2: That's pretty cheap.
0: Yeah, these are the kids of a guy who went to prison for being a grifter, and a slum, and you know, and Jared was a slumlord. I mean, the story was back in the day. Jared, when his dad got out of prison, said, "What you know? What do I do?" Or when his dad went off to prison, a friend of his dad said, "You need to do three things: you need to buy a big, important building, you need to buy a newspaper, and you need to find a woman who's very, very wealthy and well connected." And so he buys this building at 666 Fifth Avenue, which was a huge mistake. He bought the New York Observer, a little newspaper, and he married Ivanka Trump. He followed that advice, and hey, it worked. He has become a billionaire.
2: I want to ask you too. What do you do with Trump? I'm hearing that you hear too. The Middle East don't want us.
0: Yeah, yeah. I think
2: want to kick him out.
0: I think he's going to hop on his plane and end up in Moscow. But you know, we'll see. Russ, I got to run. But thanks for the call. And thanks for listening to WCPT. We'll be back with more of your calls in just a minute. It's 45 minutes past the hour here on the Tom Hartman Program, the place where despair is not an option. Stay with us.
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0: Defending America from the weapons of mass deception. I'll be right back with your calls.

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11: 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Welcome back. 9 minutes before the hour. Picking up your calls here. Cece in Northbrook, Illinois. Hey, Cece, what's up?
12: Happy Friday, Tom.
11: Back at you.
12: Tom, I know I didn't put this as a subject, but you make me wonder. The guy asked you, well, he commented on your dad being proud of you. Well, can I ask you, what was the altercation that made you leave at 16 years old, leave your home?
11: My dad and I got in it was right after my birthday. It was in June of 67. And we got in a huge argument about the Vietnam War. And he basically said, if you don't like it, you can leave. And I said, okay, I'm leaving. Grabbed some stuff, and I hitchhiked out to East Lansing, and I knew a couple of people out there. One of them let me move into his house, and that was the last time I lived with my parents. Now, within a week, I had reconciled with my dad, but I just didn't want to go back home. This was shortly after I had gotten kicked out of high school for publishing a newspaper, a little newsletter that my dad actually printed for me, attacking the principal of the school for defending the Vietnam War. So that's what happened.
12: Man, that's a beautiful story.
11: Yeah. Well,
12: anyway,
11: for what it's worth.
12: My subject today, the Democrats have been infiltrated. This is too easy. They say the GOP doesn't care about the troops or their families. That's easy. You can say that 213 times or 48 times in the Senate. And they can't even do the simple thing. But, that's just an observation. I read Greg Palast's article. I don't know if it was today or earlier this week. But he spoke about the divide between the brown and blacks. And he was speaking in Michigan, El Saeed running for the Senate seat.
13: Right.
12: And I did not know that 59% of the Muslims, instead of voting for Kamala Harris, they voted for Jill Stein, I think. That's what he put in his article.
11: Mm.
12: Now,
11: in Michigan.
12: And the reason why this got my attention is because I've been feeling some kind of way with Latino, went from 33% of supporting Democrats, I think, up to 44%. Supporting Republicans, Trump, that is.
11: Yeah, prior to the 2024 election, yeah.
12: It wasn't in the 2024 election?
11: No, your numbers are, yes, that support for Trump went up prior to the 2024 election from Latinos, in large part because Trump was saying that he was going to get the criminals out of the Hispanic neighborhoods. I mean, we have some friends who are Hispanic, first generation, actually immigrants to the United States, legally here, but from Mexico. And they're like, there are people in our neighborhood who are not citizens, who are literally robbing and raping people, and we want them gone. And Trump said he's going to get them out. And so this one guy that we know voted for Trump.
12: And I know that's a perspective. I've heard that perspective. But from my perspective and black people perspective, we just didn't take it that way.
11: Yeah.
12: We take it as if you didn't want to be riding with black people. And black people have been very welcoming, if anything, quiet towards immigration.
11: Mm-hmm.
12: And I'll speak for myself. Mm-hmm. I feel betrayed. And so I can see where, not that Michigan's any of my business who they choose for Senate, but I can see where the friction is with black people and brown people. Now, they're Muslims, I get that, but I think across the board, this might be a small problem. I'm not sure, but it is worthy of a conversation.
11: I agree.
12: And so forth. So I just wanted to point that out, that there is. I heard a young man called earlier this year, and he was bringing that up to you, and I appreciate your answer. Yeah. He said, I'm staying in my lane. And that's a good answer.
11: Yeah.
12: And because we are feeling some kind, well, this black person is feeling some kind of way about the brown people abandoning ship because they don't want to roll with the black people, as far as minority.
11: Well, and also the Republicans are going to do everything they can to you know, increase that wedge, right? To increase the break between different groups, different minority groups, in this case,
12: and
11: racial
12: minority groups.
11: Black
12: people know that. And black people are very aware of that. We're very astute.
11: But black people are the most sophisticated voters in America.
12: Right. We don't, and I mean, we're not just one issue extreme voters. And in fact, that label they say black people are more conservative than your conservatives, that has some weight to it.
11: Mm-hmm.
12: I hate to say it.
11: Yeah.
12: But when you get within the group and the culture, when we whisper amongst ourselves, which we won't, white people don't, or brown people won't hear, you can hear a totally different conversation.
11: Hmm.
12: And we've always been like that, because if you think about it, we are different tribes, although we're in this black, under this black umbrella, but we are various tribes within in America, just trapped here. And we identify one another very well, you know, within the tribe, so to speak. So I just wanted to point that out to you, Tom. I love your show. Your crew is an excellent crew, and I just appreciate the work you're doing and just everything, man.
11: Yeah.
12: You're doing a great job.
11: Well, thank you. Thank you, Cece. I appreciate your kind words, and I share your concern, and I'm, you know, in fact, I'm wondering if maybe this October surprise will have something to do with trying to get people at each other's throats, you know, around race. They're certainly doing it around
12: religion.
11: We will
12: pass that point. Yes.
11: So.
12: Thank you, brother.
11: Okay, thanks a lot, Cece. Good talking to you. Appreciate it. It's the top of the hour here. Evidence is mounting that Natalie Harp could be a national security threat inside the Trump White House. What's going on with this? You know, we'll talk about that. And also, could Trump and his buddies stop obsessing over glorifying him? Now they want to name a battleship after him? Stick around. We'll get to all that in just a minute.
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16: AP News for Friday, August 21st. I'm Ben Thomas. President Trump started his weekend in South Carolina, making a last-minute appeal for Senator Darlene Graham.
17: She only knows how to put America first.
16: Graham's the president's chosen candidate to replace her brother, the late Senator Lindsey Graham. Voters will decide Tuesday between her and Congressman Ralph Norman for the Republican nominee. Earlier, reporters asked the president about the national debt passing $40 trillion.
17: We have tremendous growth. And the way you take care of debt is with growth. And we have tremendous growth. We've never had growth like we have right now. The growth will take care of that very easily.
16: Supreme Court Chief Justice John Roberts says White House ballroom construction can keep going for now. Lower courts had ordered a halt, saying it must have congressional approval. The Trump administration's filed an emergency appeal. And in a Massachusetts court, the defense has rested its case in the murder trial of Lindsay Clancy, charged with strangling her three young children in 2023. Lisa Dwyer reports.
18: Lindsay Clancy's lawyer, Kevin Reddington, does not dispute that she killed her three children, but says she should not be held criminally responsible because she had postpartum psychosis, a rare mental illness linked to the stress, sleep deprivation, and hormonal changes that follow childbirth. Prosecutors have attempted to show that while she was getting treatment, she wasn't suffering from psychosis. For his final witness, Clancy's lawyer called Dr. Philip Resnick, a forensic psychiatrist and expert in filicide, or the killing of a child by a parent. Resnick testified that Clancy
19: was frankly psychotic
18: on the day that she killed her children and was not in control of her actions.
19: It was almost like she was a puppet and someone else was pulling the strings.
18: Dr. Resnick also testified that Clancy suffered from altruistic filicide
19: in doing what they believe is in the best interest of the children based on their delusional idea.
18: I'm Lisa Dwyer.
16: This is AP News. Fat Marmot Week's coming, Julie Walker explains.
20: Researchers say there wasn't enough snow to keep their burrows warm while they hibernated, causing many of the animals to freeze to death. Researcher Katie Adler.
21: Marmots are hibernators, which means that they spend half the year or even more in the ground, asleep essentially, and they use the summer to get really fat. So they spend that entire time eating. They're looking for predators at the same time, and we look at that trade-off. But they essentially need that time to get fat so that they can use that fat to survive over the winter.
20: To bolster awareness of what's happening, marmot researchers are launching an online contest for the public to vote for their favorite critter. Move over, Fat Bear Week. Fat Marmot Week begins Monday. I'm Julie Walker.
16: The latest through the weekend at APNews.com. I'm Ben Thomas. Thanks for listening.
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27: 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His advice for parents?
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27: Dr. Polo says in the worst case scenario, remove the electronic devices from bedrooms well before bedtime. With Checkup on Health, I'm Chris Whitting.
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30: This is a WCPT moment in labor. On March 25th, 1911, in Manhattan, a fire at the Triangle Shirtwaist Factory killed 146 workers, who were mostly women. The victims of the fire were unable to leave the burning high-rise building due to the exits being locked and were forced to leap to their deaths from the 8th, 9th, and 10th floors. Locking doors was a common practice to reduce theft and unauthorized breaks at workplaces. As a result of the fire, the New York State Legislature formed the Factory Investigating Commission, whose findings led to 38 new laws regulating labor. Some of the new laws mandated better egress, the installation of better alarm and sprinkler systems, and increased availability of fire extinguishers. Coincidentally, the American Society of Safety Professionals was formed, which now manages, researches, and consults occupational safety and health across 75 countries. This has been a WCPT Moment in Labor. We are working for your rights.
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5: And weirder and weirder. The Daily Beast published a couple of her letters this morning, or maybe it was yesterday afternoon. I read it this morning, to Donald Trump. And I don't know what to make of it. I have a theory about it. And it involves a little bit of armchair psychologizing. And I should make it clear, while the state of Vermont rostered me as a psychotherapist based on my experience running a community for abused kids for years and my training in NLP, I'm not a psychologist or a psychiatrist. I don't, so I'm not really qualified to use phrases like borderline personality disorder. But if you look it up, borderline personality disorder. Here's a sentence from one of the, one of the websites about it. Quote, clinicians generally look for a persistent pattern involving several features, such as fear of abandonment, highly intense relationships, an unstable self-image, impulsive behavior, strong mood swings, chronic feelings of emptiness, intense anger, or under stress, temporary paranoia, or feelings of unreality or detachment. You do not have to have every one of these features to qualify for a diagnosis. Now, and nobody's really sure what causes borderline personality disorder. These are people who get super, like sometimes obsessively connected to other people. And when those people break that bond, they end up sometimes even homicidal or suicidal. They just go wild. I knew one, I dated a woman like this, or a girl like this back when I was a teenager. And I've known a couple of people throughout my life who I didn't have, romantic relationships with, but, who I think probably qualify as that. And I'm not saying that that's Natalie Harp, because like I said, I don't know her and I'm not qualified to diagnose her. But with that in mind, I mean, is Trump exploiting a young woman's mental illness? Is that what's going on here? She writes this letter. She says, I thought I was the only one left behind last night. Since I was alone in the van outside customs without my passport, I panicked, and I should have just called the Secret Service instead of you. I mean, his executive assistant gets stranded at the airport without her passport, and her first instinct is to call the President of the United States rather than, the Secret Service or security. That's not a work relationship. As Dean Blundell says, that's a teenager calling her boyfriend from a party gone wrong. She says, I also am sorry I was an embarrassment walking the course in Scotland. She's apologizing for having to walk the course in Scotland because the girls were not allowed to use the carts. And the girls must walk so the carts may rest, writes Dean Blundell. Yeah. She writes, I know I've always been distracted. I've been distracted all week, forgetting to eat throughout the days, and even forgetting to sleep and only catching a couple hours at a time. If somebody were to write that as a letter to their boss, if somebody wrote that as a letter to me, I'd be really worried. I mean, in a normal workplace, this would trigger a human resources intervention, an HR intervention. But in Trump world, this is, it's just devotion. She says, I see myself being lowered in your eyes and good opinion. This is the fear. That is the fear you see, because I never want to bring you anything but joy. Say what? I mean, she's afraid that he might think less of her. Her entire self-worth, this 35-year-old woman, has been outsourced to an 80-year-old man. She then writes, you are all that matters to me. I don't want to ever let you down. This is her boss that she's writing to. She goes on to say, thank you for being my guardian and protector in this life. Now, this is a woman who's I mean, her father committed suicide. Her mother is a right-wing religious fanatic. She was trained and she went to nothing but religious schools throughout her life, including college. And so she's been raised in a kind of cult bubble. And whether she's looking at Trump as her father who died or whether she's looking at, I don't know. I mean, it's just wild. And Michael Wolff, Trump's biographer, calls these letters a huge red flag. She signs it, "With all my heart, Natalie." That was the first letter. The second letter, she says, "For the first time in I don't know how long, you forced me to unplug. We could be out on the golf course with no machines and even forget what time it was. ! I didn't have to be the human printer." So she knows that, you know, she's got this nickname. And she's thanking Trump for telling her, for taking a day off from her being an appliance. I mean, as Dean Bledel writes, this is what psychologists call a hostage situation with extra steps, Stockholm syndrome. She goes on to say, "I had no idea how rapidly I was approaching burnout and starting to envy those whose only job seems to be to talk with you and look pretty. I want that job! ! I mean, if Sean sent me a letter like that, all I want to do is talk with you and look pretty, I would be really concerned. I would not be saying, "Yes, follow me around everywhere I go. Here, hop in the food truck with me." I mean, this is just... And then she's worried that he doesn't think she's pretty enough. She writes, "I look like a hunchback who didn't have time to freshen up. At least you know what I should look like." Apologizing to her boss for her appearance? She goes, "Plus, I miss the days when you used to call during my talk show days, and we'd talk about everything and nothing. I want to get back to that." Right. So he used to call this woman who is, pretty lady on OAN, right, on One America Network, this right-wing network that is, quote, close to Russia. So he used to call her up and just chat with her. Does Melania know about this? Is this why Melania showed up yesterday? I mean, I guarantee you, Melania is not going to give up her inheritance. She goes on to say, Natalie Harp, "I've always felt like an in-betweener." Really? Like in between you and Melania? She says, "Somewhere between staff and those you enjoy talking to on the plane or at dinner." Well, who do you enjoy? And then she writes, "And please, when I fail, will you tell me? You have the absolute right to cuss me out if need be when I deserve it, because no one knows or cares about me more." I'm telling you, you know, as unqualified as I am, that I am concerned about this woman. She goes on to say, "I'll never forget when you made me that promise to me after losing my dad. And I know how happy he is right now that I did go to Scotland and Ireland, you know, with you, as he always wanted for me." She writes, "To modify a classic, I could not have parted with you to anyone less worthy. And I will add, it is I who is unworthy." And that's, you know, the borderline personality disorder, feelings of unworthiness. This is a quote from Pride and Prejudice, right? It's Mr. Bennett's line about giving away his daughter. And she modifies it. She's quoting Jane Austen's most famous father-daughter scene, right, from Pride and Prejudice. This is just wild stuff. And then there's other people raising concerns about, you know, OAN's relationship, the network that she used to work for, with Russia. And she had no security clearance for a year, which, you know, as we learned in the previous hour, is not required to work in the White House. But this, and of course, you know, when you'll recall, when Jared Kushner couldn't get a security clearance because the FBI said he's got relationships with our enemy countries, Trump gave it to him anyway. So, you know, I'll override the FBI. This is wild stuff. It's just about 15 minutes past the hour.
0: This is the Tom Hartman Program.
5: 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Let's talk about those things in just a moment. Stay with us.

0: One of the most important and often misunderstood aspects of the American experiment is this. 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
1: This is a WCPT Civil Rights Snapshot. Percy Julian was born in 1899 in Birmingham, Alabama. His mother was a school teacher and stressed education. Percy achieved academic success throughout his youth and graduated from DePauw University in 1920. Racial discrimination diverted Mr. Julian from his preferred career path and graduate studies, but he did earn a PhD in chemistry in Vienna, Austria. Julian returned to the U.S. and a professorship at Howard University. In 1935, he entered private industry and eventually started his own company. Mr. Julian married and settled in the Chicago area. In 1950, his home was set ablaze by an arsonist, and 1 year later, a bomb narrowly missed his children while they slept. Despite racial adversity, Percy Julian earned international accolades for pioneering research and paved the way for black scientists in education and industry. You can learn more about this great American at blackinventor.com. And please stay vigilant about our civil rights. The fight is never over.
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0: Tired of news that protects the powerful? 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Welcome back, 20 minutes past the hour. So Doris Miller is a name that you're probably not familiar with unless you read the news today or yesterday afternoon. I guess this broke last night, frankly. Doris is typically a woman's name, but in this case, it was a man's name. He was a black man during World War II. He was stationed at Pearl Harbor in Hawaii, when it was attacked by the Japanese, he was a cook on one of the ships. He was not trained in how to use anti-aircraft weaponry, but the guy who was killed by the Japanese attack, by the Japanese planes coming in and strafing the ships that they weren't successful in sinking. So he runs up on deck and he grabs the anti-aircraft gun and he shoots down one of the Japanese planes, and they're strafing the boat again. And so he drags a couple of other people who've been wounded to safety. It saves lives. I mean, this guy was a genuine hero. And so back during the first Trump administration, as this new destroyer was being built, or this new, is it a destroyer or an aircraft carrier? I'm not sure which. It's an aircraft carrier, excuse me. This new aircraft carrier was being built. It was going to be named the Doris Miller, the USS Doris Miller. It would be the first time a ship was named after a black man. Or a black person. It would be the first time that a ship was named after an enlisted man. And typically the ships are named after presidents or defense secretaries, in this case, or people who have won the Congressional Medal of Honor. And there's talk about giving Doris Miller the Congressional Medal of Honor to just kind of make all that consistent. So then comes Trump's lickspittles, you know, Whiskey Pete Hegseth and the people in the, you know, he's fired all the black and female, or most of the black and female officers. I believe it was Chris Hayes did a really great, maybe I'm mixing up my podcast, it might have been the Daily on New York Times last week, a really great deep dive into how badly Trump has gutted our military, basically leaving nothing but white men in charge of everything, and many of them white supremacist men. And so, you know, they all got together and said, hey, screw Doris Miller. He's just a black guy. We're going to name this aircraft carrier after Donald Trump. And, you know, who was a real war hero. I mean, you know, he had bone spurs, and he showed up for his own personal Vietnam in the 60s. Anyway, he avoided getting sexually transmitted diseases. I mean, just ask Donald Trump. He told the newspapers back in the day that in my personal Vietnam was not getting STDs. So he is worthy of having an aircraft carrier named after him, right? I mean, you got the George Washington, who was named after the guy who led troops in battle in the American Revolution. You've got the Abraham Lincoln. There's one named after George Herbert Walker Bush, who flew combat missions in World War II. So why not after the guy who's got the bone spurs and got out of going to Vietnam that way? He says facetiously. This is just disgusting. I mean, this is pathetic. Trump is putting his name on everything. He's putting his face on everything. He's hanging 40-foot banners with his glowering face all over Washington, D.C. He's gilding statues. He's got a 14-foot golden statue of himself now in one of his tacky golf motels. It's sick. Meanwhile, U.S. workers with employer-sponsored health insurance are going to spend this year, the average worker in America is spending $5,297. That includes premiums deducted from their paychecks, deductibles, and copayments. And according to the Wall Street Journal, it's going to go up. That's $388 more than last year, and it's going to go up 11% next year. So what? That'd be about $600 if I'm doing my math right. This is the fifth consecutive year of massive increases, and in large part, health care expenses are going to be going up dramatically next year, because in order to pay for the $1 trillion tax cut for billionaires that was in Trump's One Big Beautiful Bill, they cut $1 trillion from Medicaid and food stamps and other programs, but particularly Medicaid. And they refused to extend the subsidies for Obamacare. So now Obamacare premiums are going up an average of 58% next year. Now, most of this stuff is not going to hit until after the election. So your middle class, working class Americans who are going to be hit hardest by this have no idea that it's coming, because they're, you know, certainly right wing media is not telling them. Fox News is not telling them, OAN and Newsmax are not telling them that this is coming and that this was in the Republicans' legislation. In fact, my bet, and you know, if I was a betting man, I'd put money on it. My bet is that come next year, when these cuts are really starting to bite and people are screaming about it, because, you know, 20, 30 million people are going to lose health insurance as a result of these cuts, just to pay for tax cuts for billionaires, just so Elon Musk can, you know, buy another yacht or something, or Zuckerberg or whatever. That when those cuts hit, my bet is that Republicans are going to be blaming Democrats who have taken over the House or the Senate or both, assuming that that happens. Which, again, might be a dangerous assumption because, you know, this five corrupt members of the Supreme Court have said billionaires can buy elections now. But this is crazy. Trump and Republic, this is what the Democrats, they just issued a press release. They said, you know, first they cut Medicaid by $1 trillion, the largest cut to health care in our history, to pay for tax cuts for the ultra rich. Then they refused to extend the enhanced Affordable Care Act premium credits, hiking premiums by an average of 58%. Trump and Republican cuts have already forced 3 million people to drop their coverage, with more expected to drop coverage in the coming months, as premiums are expected to see another double-digit increase next year. More than half of Americans already could not reliably afford health care in 2025, last year. This is a five-year low. Nearly one in four American workers report staying in unwanted jobs just to maintain consistent health insurance. And the recent study from Yale found that if we did Medicare for all, not only would we save $1 trillion a year, we could pay down the national debt, but we would save 114,000 lives every year. But do Republicans care how many people die? No, of course not. They just want to make sure rich people can buy another yacht.
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0: So you've heard my rant. What's on your mind? I'll pick up your calls on the other side of the break. Stay with us.

0: The morbidly rich who bought our government are counting on you to sit this thing out. Don't give them the satisfaction. The Harbin Report is free to join, and it's where our community goes to see what they're really doing. Every day, I connect the dots that they don't want connected. From the Powell memo to Citizens United to the checkpoints and surveillance machinery that's going up right now. But this isn't a lecture. It's a fight. And you're not in it alone. Thousands of us are already here reading, arguing, organizing, and fighting like our children's future depends on it. Because it does. We refuse to be spectators while democracy gets sold off piece by piece. Free means free. 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No paywall, no catch. Come stand with us and let's take this country back together. That's Hartman Report. Hartman with two N's at the end. HartmanReport.com. Check it out.
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3: I'm Dr. Anthony Lizowitz, and this is Climate Connections. In 2012, Superstorm Sandy caused record-setting storm surge flooding in New York City. The devastating event prompted city officials to invest in protecting the city from future storms.
4: What we see is that people tend to prepare for extreme weather after they've experienced extreme weather.
3: But Aaron Coughlin de Perez of Tufts University says that as climate change causes more extreme weather, cities should not wait for that kind of terrible wake-up call to get prepared. In a 2025 study, she and co-authors used climate models to identify possible but never-before-seen events across several cities. For example, in Montgomery County, Alabama, models show that a future heat wave could reach almost 110 degrees, and an early spring storm could drop

0: government. In fact, it's the most important midterm election in American history, and Choose Views will be in the thick of it, bringing you candidate interviews on a regular basis. I'll be talking to Democratic Party hopefuls running for House and Senate at the federal and state level, as well as candidates for governor and other state and local offices.
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7: 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Welcome back. 34 minutes past the hour. So Donald Trump just announced over on his Nazi-infested social media site, for the next 90 days, the United States will allow up to 300,000 metric tons of ground beef to be imported with no out-of-quota tariff. We have a commitment that this beef will be sold at 25% below current market prices. For the next 90 days. Isn't that nice? The election is in 74 days, right? Oh, my God. It is so transparent. It's pathetic. It's obscene. So what's on your mind? Kino. Hey, Kino in Lakeland, Florida. What's up? Happy Freeze Day.
8: Yes, happy Freeze Day. Got a little bit of laryngitis today. With the debt reaching $40 trillion, and that's scary. This morning on C-SPAN, the Concord Coalition lady talked about this is leading to a possible economic crisis in the United States.
7: True.
8: But I wanted to give some publicity that I saw this week presented on Amanpour about how the oligarchs game the system. Now, a lot of their taxes have been taken away, but the taxes are still supposed to pay. They game the system to avoid paying, and they keep getting richer and richer. They're creating greater and greater inequality in the United States. Now, this book is called The Blind Spot by Jeffrey Winters, and it outlines how that contributing to this increasing deficit, they get around even paying the taxes they're supposed to. And I just wonder how widespread this author, Jeffrey Winters, said that a lot of people don't know. They defy democracy. They have ways of getting around, even where the democratic process tries to put control on them. They have this defense industry that helps them get around even when democracy tries to get them to pay.
7: They being morbidly rich. Yeah, you're right.
8: Yeah. The Are you familiar with this book, The Blind Spot by Jeffrey Winters?
7: I read a review of it some time ago in The Economist, I think, but.

0: I've not read the book. I don't have a copy of it, so I'm sorry, Kino. I can't.
1: Okay, well, maybe something, information that could be used by Congress if the Democrats take over Congress in the coming year, widespread more knowledge of how the super rich get around avoiding Democratic controls.
0: Yeah, there's, I mean, basically what's happened is since the Reagan Revolution, not only did we drop the top tax rate from 74% down to 25%, and now it's, you know, crept back up to 37, but not only did we drop the top tax rate, but we've had 45 years of Republicans drilling holes in the tax code, which is why Donald Trump, you know, never paid more than $750 in income taxes, you know, as far as we can tell in his life. And you know, people like Bezos and Zuckerberg and all these guys, they're paying, you know, a tiny, tiny fraction, if that, of what average working people do. So I'm sorry I don't know the book, Kino, but I do know the principle, and it's true. There is a wealth protection industry. It's a multi-billion dollar industry. You know, but you've got to be really, really rich to use it. And they certainly do. Kino, thanks for the call. Dave in Hoffman Estates, Illinois. Hey, Dave, what's up?
2: Hey, Tom. I was reading in that my paper from up north again this morning, and heck of a good op, you know, op to the letter to the editor. It was backing Democrats in the election. So the Democratic Party accommodates a few politicians with socialist news. Likewise, the Republican Party welcomes a few politicians who embrace fascist news. However, progressive views do not produce a communist, nor do conservative views equate to being a fascist. And this is as we near the midterm elections, the wails and cries of communists and socialists have become mundanely repetitive and just another sign of hollow Republican platform.
0: Yeah.
2: They present nothing concrete or factual, projecting only fear, emotion. It's the same with immigration and crime. Be afraid.
0: Yeah, it's because that's all they've got. I mean, the Republican Party is committed to making rich people richer and working people poorer. And they have been for 45 years, if not longer. You know, I could take this back to Warren Harding in 1920, you know, dropping the top income tax rate from 91% down to 25%. But you know, just looking at the modern day, this is the GOP. I mean, this is what they've always been. Teddy Roosevelt, you know, it's...
2: It goes on, it says, in recent history, there have been only three occasions in which a unified government was in place for at least one full presidential term. From 1933 to 1945 under Franklin D. Roosevelt, a Democrat, from 1963 to 69 under Lyndon B. Johnson, Democrat, and from 1977 to 1981 under Jimmy Carter, Democrat.
0: Wow.
2: A unified government is when one party holds a majority in both the House of Representatives and the Senate while controlling the White House.
0: Well, you've got that right now with the Republicans, don't you?
2: Yeah. Well, he goes and he says, as far as I could determine from 1932 to present day, Republicans never held a unified government for a full 4 years of a presidential term.
0: 4 years. Yeah. Okay.
2: With the government under Democratic majority control, the Social Security Act was signed into law in 1935. The Civil Rights Act was signed in 1964, and the Social Security Amendments, Medicare and Medicaid, were signed into law in 1965. Then two alarmists decried the acts and their authors to be socialists and communists. Yeah. FDR and LBJ were progressives. What is progressive? It's pro-justice, pro-equality,
0: Dave, I really want to discourage people from reading on the air. It puts people to sleep, first of all, unless you're a professional.
2: Well, it's interesting.
0: But you know, feel free to tell me, you know, anytime you want, you know, your own opinion of that or your take on that. But I get it. I get it. And I think your analysis is spot on. Dave, thanks for the call. Vicki in St. Petersburg, Florida. Hey, Vicki, what's on your mind today? Vicki in St. Petersburg, watching on Free Speech TV. I'm going to put Vicki on hold. She's on line two there, Mateo, if you want to check it out. Claudia in Newport, Oregon. Hey, Claudia, what's on your mind today?
3: Hey, Tom.
0: Hey.
3: Hello, can you hear me?
0: Just fine. What's on your mind?
3: I'm talking about accountability. I listened to your show this morning, early this morning, and there was a guy who called, and he talked about accountability for what's been happening lately. And I think that's kind of what we're missing lately. Not lately, but we're missing accountability structures in the U.S., and globally.
0: I agree.
3: Okay, so we have the ICC, and these fascists know that they have to get rid of the ICC, right? So they know accountability is what they have to go after. So that's exactly what we have to put in place.
0: I agree. That's why I keep saying, you know, there has to be a reckoning. It'll probably take 2.5 more years to get there, but we have to. These criminals need to be held to account, the people who are breaking the law.
3: And may I say one more thing?
0: You may.
3: I'd like to put it out to the Tom Hartman people, the flock of birds that they find a way, and they find their way to accountability. I'm not talking about, you know, violent accountability. Monetary accountability, that's what they care about, is only money, okay? Mm-hmm. So we're talking about monetary accountability, and we have to put in place structures in the U.S. and globally, please.
0: Yeah, I agree. We need to strengthen the International Criminal Court, not to try to trash it or take it apart. But right now, Trump has got several of the Chief Justice and several of the judges under sanctions. I mean, you know, he's trying to destroy the ICC because they're going after his friends. They're going after Putin.
3: Exactly.
0: And Netanyahu. And they eventually, I think, will come after him. So
3: exactly. That's where we have to put our strength
0: I agree. Well said, Claudia. Thank you very much. Don in Applegate, California. Hey, Don, what's on your mind today?
4: Hey, Tom. Obviously, we need to do something about getting money out of politics.
0: Yeah.
4: But what I'm talking about today is Iran used to be Persia, like mm-hmm. 2,500 years ago, right?
0: Yeah, and now more recently than that, yes.
4: Now it seems the war in Iran is all about oil, even though, of course, we should be trying to get away from oil as far as possible. The truth is Russia and England always fought over Iran because of geography. But sometime in the 1800s or the 1900s, England discovered oil. So then they fought over that.
0: Right.
4: Then after World War II, America got involved. And now with Trump, it's all about oil again. That's if he even knows about that stuff.
0: Well, in part, it's also, and we need to acknowledge this, you know, Democrats need to acknowledge this, that Iran when the Shah of Iran fell and the Ayatollah and his buddies took over, Iran was taken over by a bunch of religious fanatics who hate Jews and who wanted to kill Jews and wanted to destroy Israel. And they have been funding terrorists, real terrorists, to blow themselves up in bus stations and kill people, particularly Jews, particularly Israelis, for a long, long time. And so, you know, I mean, I get it why Netanyahu wanted, you know, an American president to try to take out Iran or take out the administration. It's just insane that Trump decided to go along with it because it was just a harebrained scheme. But, you know, we have to acknowledge that Iran has been a terrorist state and they're terrorists to their own people. I mean, they murdered tens of thousands of people just, you know, what, 6 months ago, a little more than that, when there was this little mini uprising. So, you know, I don't think we can defend that regime. I get it that, you know, they're taking it to Donald Trump and making him look like a fool. And there's a certain amount of satisfaction, I suppose, in that to people who think that Trump is a fool. But it's not a good or healthy thing, frankly. Am I making sense?
4: Yeah,
0: Tom?
4: I know. Yeah, it does. It is all about religion. I realize that. But the bottom
0: more than
4: line
0: oil,
4: is if Trump even knows about that stuff, the Iran is all about oil again.
0: Yeah. It that's certainly what triggered the whole thing. I mean, you had Mossadegh, who was elected by the Iranian people back in the day. In 1954, we overthrew him because he nationalized the oil. He took it away from British Aramco, or the British Petroleum, or whoever it was. And that was the original sin. Don, thanks for the call.
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0: It's like, you know, sow the wind, reap the whirlwind, right? We did it. 46 minutes past the hour.

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6: This is a WCPT Veteran Minute. In the heart of World War II, while the skies rumble with the roar of combat, a groundbreaking squad of pilots emerged from the segregated South, the Tuskegee Airmen. An elite group of African-American pilots defy the odds with their courage and skills. Trained at the Tuskegee Army Airfield in Alabama, they became the first black aviators in the U.S. military. Despite facing racism and skepticism, they soared through the skies with unmatched precision, escorting bombers and earning a distinguished reputation for their bravery. Their red-tailed P-51 Mustang became a symbol of excellence and resilience, and in 2007, the Tuskegee Airmen were finally honored as they were awarded the Congressional Gold Medal. These aviators didn't just fight for victory in the air. They battled for equality on the ground, forever altering the landscape of the American military and inspiring generations to come. This has been a WCPT Veteran Minute.
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8: 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It really means a lot to us.
9: Minutes before the hour, picking up your calls. Tom in Media, Pennsylvania. Hey, Tom, aren't you breaking our one call a week rule this week? Or am I just...
10: Only because you wanted me to get back to you about that. You said that the Cato Institute said that Medicare for All would cost less.
9: Did I get it wrong?
10: Yes, you did. Actually, this was an article by Corbin Trent, and Cato has never done this. They took an average of some other groups that did not include the long term. So basically, in a nutshell, it was wrong. And even he said, and this is a quote, when they got to learn to proofread a little bit better. So just to let you know.
9: Okay, well, how about the Yale University study that found that Medicare for All would save us $1 trillion a year and 114,000 lives a year?
10: That's absolutely been discredited. Their assumptions were that they would have Medicare rates, and it didn't include complete long-term care, and it also assumed long delays. They said that demand would be curtailed by supply or something like that. Yeah. Unacceptable delay. So no, none of those were correct, Tom.
9: Keep shoveling those teaspoons of water into the ocean there, Tom. I think you're fighting a losing battle, but I get it. You know, you're valiant on this.
10: Hey, I'll give you the 70-30. 70% of the people don't want to give up their health care for this. That's all.
9: And, okay.
10: But, Tom, you know, don't put out misinformation. Please do your proofreading a little better. You know,
9: I try my best. Ed in Chicago. Hey, Ed, what's on your mind today?
11: Oh, God, I've been listening to you for, over 20 years. You're usually spot on, and when you're not spot on, you're always willing to admit it, so give me a break.
9: Yeah, thank you.
11: Anyway, I'm going to take advantage of your Anything Goes Summer, and I want to talk about Governor Andy Beshear. He was on Meet the Press
9: last week.
11: Right, and the first question was about the Democratic Socialists, and his response was, socialism is a failed experiment. I thought he was going to say something about, you know, along the lines of, well, we've always had aspects of socialism in our government. But no, his response was, socialism is a failed experiment. Then he repeated something that I heard him say when he was on your show, and that he is for congressional term limits, which is a corporations wet dream.
9: Yeah, this is something the Koch brothers have been pushing for 30 years.
11: Right. And the last thing that I, now this is a couple of months ago, I believe I heard him talking to John Fugel saying, and he was talking about holding Republicans responsible for the crimes that they committed, and he came out with that trope about, well, you know, we need to move forward.
9: Mm-hmm.
11: And so I'm putting this out there because I don't know the guy. Maybe he's obviously great, well-liked in Kentucky. I get that. Mm-hmm. But he's obviously also going to be running, and I get Kristen Sinema vibes from this guy.
9: Yeah.
11: And somebody, you know, your listeners, if I'm totally off base, let me know.
9: I think he's a lot more ethical than Kyrsten Sinema. I just think he's a corporate Democrat. He's way
11: Bill Clinton corporate.
9: White.
11: I don't know. I know he has a Democratic name, but I don't know. And like I said, and if it does come down to him, I'm vote blue no matter who.
9: Yeah, of course.
11: Maybe your listeners can inform me where I'm wrong, but like I said, when I saw that face, because he was the opening guest on Face the Nation, and my jaw just hit the floor.
9: He's pushing the media hard. I mean, SiriusXM has something going with him. They preempted my show several times to have him, basically take an hour of my show.
11: That's where I heard him talking with Hugo saying about wanting to move forward and not holding, I'm implying that he didn't want to waste time on holding the lawbreakers responsible for their breaking the law.
9: Yeah.
11: And so those three things, like I said, the fact that he wouldn't admit that we've always had aspects of socialism in our country, that he's for congressional term limits, which would, God, the amount of really good people serving that would not be able to serve in our
9: country. It helps out the lobbyists,
11: Yeah, it was like strike three for me.
9: Yeah.
11: And again, maybe I'm totally wrong, maybe I'm totally off base, but I get a bad vibe about him.
9: Yeah.
11: And I'm just wondering if they're going to pour a bunch of money on him.
9: I'm holding my opinions in abeyance, but we need a candidate who can fight and who can win and who's willing to take on the Republicans, and you know, whether that's Andy Beshear or not, I don't know. I'm skeptical, but we'll see. We'll see. I'm not discounting anybody.
11: Like I said, if it does come down to him, I will back him.
9: There you go. Me too.
11: But
9: thanks a lot.
11: Right now, I'm like, no.
9: Yeah. Okay. Thanks. James in Long Island, New York. Hey, James, what's up?
12: Hi, Tom. I'm calling as a fellow 1951er, and I want to thank you for all your hard work, of course. Trump met me years ago, and I had no use for him then, but I wanted to relate a particular story. I don't know how much more mudslinging is going to do any good here, but when he went out to the Pacific last year, he went and visited the USS George Washington, okay, which is going to relieve the U.S. Lincoln, as you know. And one of the things that had happened was the of note was they papered over all the nicknames of the fighter pilots that were on the side of the cockpit and put his name on each of those planes for his visit.
9: You're kidding.
12: A cute little idea, but kind of goes in the face of all the hard work that these fighter pilots do to get to those jobs.
9: This guy has such a fragile ego. It's so pathetic.
12: I know. I'll let you go.
9: What a story, James.
12: The highlight of the call.
9: Yeah.
12: And have a great weekend.
9: Thanks a lot for that. That's fascinating. I had no idea. Thank you. Amazing. All righty. Putin's war is spreading beyond Ukraine. Is Europe already in the crosshairs? Are we looking at World War III here? Let's talk about that after the break. Stay with us.

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2: NBC News Radio, I'm Tammy Trujillo. The U.S. is set to impose tough new sanctions on Iran. Details from Lisa Carton.
3: Treasury Secretary Scott Bessent says he'll hold a news conference Monday to lay out the economic pressures the administration plans to impose on Iran and its key allies. The White House described the measures as the toughest sanctions in history. President Trump referred to it as an economic D-Day for the Islamic Republic. I'm Lisa Carton.
2: Canadian Prime Minister Mark Carney says Canada's at war with the U.S. after trade talks collapsed with the Trump administration. Jim Forbes has that story.
4: U.S. tariffs against a wide range of Canadian goods went into effect early Saturday after negotiators from both sides failed to reach an agreement. On Saturday morning, Carney gave a speech to Canadians calling the U.S. terms, quote, a bad deal, and claimed, quote, America has changed and that sometimes its signature is written in pencil. Carney said, quote, we are not prepared to compromise Canada's sovereignty, and added, quote, you're at war when you're attacked. And we got attacked. I'm Jim Forbes.
2: The American Federation of Teachers has launched a national back-to-school boycott of Target. The AFT says it's boycotting the retailer for not condemning ICE operations in Minnesota, where Target's headquarters is based. Target declined to comment on the boycott itself, noting it has no cooperative agreements or relationships with ICE. A humanoid robot developed by Chinese smartphone maker Honor beat the 100-meter world record held by Usain Bolt. China's state broadcaster reported that the robot ran the 100-meter dash in 9.32 seconds. The robot named Lightning reached a peak speed of 14.5 meters per second during a test event for the second humanoid World Robot Games in Beijing Saturday. The run beat the 9.58-second men's 100-meter world record set by Bolt in 2009. You're listening to the latest from NBC News Radio.
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9: And welcome, brothers, sisters, working class heroes. This is the Rick Smith Show. Thanks so much for being here today on the big program. Lots to get to, lots to talk about. So Donald Trump selling early access to his Truth Social posts. Look, corruption in Washington is not some side effect of power anymore. Under Trump, this is now the operating system. Understand, politicians have always gotten rich off of public service. We know that. They've traded favors, landed cushy gigs, turned access into cash. Yep. But Trump has taken that to a whole new level. Basically just stripped off the mask. He's not just normalizing self-dealing. He's branded it. This is a guy who treats government like a private equity fund with a flag. Every policy, every posting, every public appearance, part of the hustle, part of the gig, all to enrich himself. He signals markets, rewards loyalists, punishes anyone who doesn't kiss the well ring. And now we're supposed to act like surprised that the whole thing smells like a racket? Give me a break. The stench has been there since day one. It's always been there. And let's talk about the social media angle, because this is where the grift gets really slick. When Trump uses his social media to move markets, you know, when he posts in ways that can either boost stocks, tank stocks, or telegraph what's coming next, you have to ask yourself, is this bad behavior or something much more nefarious? Because why else would someone pay to get early access to his truths? Look, if people can trade off his posts, if insiders can position themselves ahead of the public, if access to his feed becomes a money machine, then what are we going to call that? It may not always fit neatly into a courtroom charge, but we sure as shine know what insider trading by proxy looks like. At the very least, it's market manipulation dressed up in presidential bluster. And if you think that doesn't matter to working people, you're just not paying attention. While billionaire crony game the system, regular people like us, we're getting hammered. Rents keep climbing, groceries keep rising, debt keeps piling up, families are one emergency away from disaster, and the people in charge are busy looting the place? And look, this is the real insult here is the cruelty's not an accident. I've been saying this for the longest time. It is the point. It's the structure. It's what the system that Trump has built is built into, and it protects him. This is what fascism looks like in modern American clothing. Not necessarily jackbooted thugs or in banners yet, but corruption, loyalty tests, intimidation, propaganda, and a steady, steady collapse of accountability. Now you've got a strongman telling his followers the rules don't apply to him. And too many cowards in the Republican Party go, oh, yeah. Because either they're getting a piece of it, or they're just cowardly. They're not statesmen. They're enablers. They're collaborators. They're terrified of losing power and would rather burn the country to the ground than admit that Trump is a con man and the emperor wears no clothing. We don't need another lecture. And this is where it drives me crazy. I don't need another lecture about both sides do it. Or the old excuse is, you know, politics has always been dirty. Yeah, we know that. But there are degrees, and this is a whole new level of rot. This is self-dealing at an industrial scale. This is a presidency turned into a profit center, a political cult turned into a grift machine, and a governing agenda built to serve the rich and only the rich. We deserve better than this. We deserve housing. Housing we can afford, wages we can live on, food we can put on the table, and leaders who don't treat public office like their personal ATM. So enough with the excuses, enough with the cowardly GOP, enough with the billionaire worship. If there is going to be any hope for us in stopping this, it's going to take a political revolt. And big enough to throw the bums out of office and to clean house. We need to ban presidents and senior officials from trading individual stocks at all or holding conflicted assets and do that in blind trusts. We need to expand whistleblower protections. We've been talking about this for a while. We need to expand independent oversight, not allow them to destroy it. We need to require real, full-time disclosure of meetings, donors, gifts, and any lobbying activities. Yeah, we need to know who's going where. And we need to strengthen rules against social media and official channels that are manipulating the markets. Now look, you know, we've never had a president like this. But understand, this is what running a government like a business looks like. And more importantly than all of the others, for me, the number one thing, we need to overhaul our campaign finance rules. We need to reduce billionaire influence and dark money in elections, and we need to do it. We need to do it right quick. As I've been saying for years, what we really need to be doing is we need to be taxing billionaires out of existence, and we should never have a trillionaire. This is one of those moments where you go, we're a very wealthy country, the wealthiest in the history of humanity, and we've got children who go to bed hungry. We got veterans who sleep on the street, but at least we've got a trillionaire. It really is interesting times that we live in. And when we come back, Rand Wilson's going to be here to share some thoughts on how we begin to revive the working class of this country and how we begin to create that prosperity in the working class. Right back. Stick around. I'm Rick Smith, and this is Labor History in Two. On this day in labor history, the year was 1942. That was the day that the United States and Mexico signed the Mexican Farm Labor Agreement. It became known as the Bracero Program. The word bracero can be translated into one who works with his arms and refers to farm workers. This program allowed Mexican agricultural workers to enter the United States on a temporary basis. There was a shortage of labor due to the U.S. entry into World War II. Large American farm owners were clamoring for cheap labor. By 1945, more than 100,000 Mexican migrant workers were employed through bracero contracts, mostly in western and southern states. Most were farm workers, but others labored on the railroads. The program continued until 1964. More than 4.5 million individual labor contracts with Mexican workers were awarded as part of this program. Many of these workers faced exploitation and discrimination. For example, some of the workers had to subject themselves to fumigation by DDT before they could enter the United States to work. These Mexican workers were often paid less than white workers performing the same labor, and they were often cheated out of their wages. The workers were required to work long hours under often grueling conditions. Despite this exploitation, the Bracero program did have some minimal protections for pay and working conditions for those under contract. Farm owners unwilling to meet even these low standards began to hire undocumented labor to skirt the rules. Labor organizer Ernesto Galarraza wrote a book about the program called Stranger in Our Fields. In it, he recounts a worker explaining, quote, "In this camp, we have no names. We are called only by numbers." Like what you hear? Check out more at laborhistoryin2.com.
10: Welcome back to the Rick Smith Show. 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
9: So on Sunday, I got a message from a red hat friend of mine. Let's go with that. He sent me this text, said, "Hey, no wonder Bezos is the third richest man. He has non-English speaking people dropping off packages at 8 o'clock on a Sunday night in enterprise rental vans." And you go, yeah, you know, that is how he's making his money. And those aren't even Amazon employees. Those are independent contractors. Those are gig workers. And don't forget the single mom, who's dropping off a few packages on the way home after her 10-hour day job, you know, before going home to take care of the kids. Yeah, Bezos has got a great scheme going. Got a good scam. He's got working people going, "I'm pulling myself up. I'm my own boss. I get to deliver these packages piecemeal, and I can fit it in while I'm, you know, I'm doing the Uber Eats or the DoorDash or the other gig jobs that were being thrown," which is why I keep saying it's so imperative that we organize Amazon, turn those Amazon delivery jobs into UPS jobs. Wouldn't that be good for the working class of this country? I got to tell you, I think it would be. And here to share some thoughts on that, I've asked my good friend Rand Wilson to come share some thoughts. Rand's a labor organizer and writer, does a lot of writing over at Labor Notes. He's got a new piece out now on what we can learn from the Fight for 15 campaign. Also, that it's imperative that we organize these folks. Rand, thanks for taking time for us.
11: Hey, it's a pleasure to be here, Rick. Really welcome the opportunity to talk about Amazon.
9: So look, I'm looking at my red hat buddy. Says, "Hey, you know, Bezos is paying these non-English speakers. He's paying them on a Sunday night in rental vans. He doesn't know what they're paying them. I know, not a lot. but he's upset by that. And for me, there's an opportunity to, and I engaged to try and reach him a little bit, educate him a little bit, but there's a chance here, I think. You got any thoughts?
11: Oh, well, first of all, continuing the dialogue with, you know, the MAGA movement is really important because there's so many things that we really agree on, particularly when we get into the degradation of work that's that Bezos and company are you know, leading the charge. We can't stop having a dialogue because so many working class people, you know, have been seduced by the siren song of Trump and others. But we've got to bring them back.
9: Yeah.
11: We've got to focus on reclaiming the kinds of issues that that he has exploited.
9: No, and, look, they're very real issues and they're worth being angry over. And I understand the anger and I'm not diminishing it at all. But the fact is he had to throw in there, you know, they're non-English speakers. Like somehow you could look out your window and see what language they spoke or where they were born, which I find interesting without talking about all of the other people who are doing this job. And I actually know a single mother who delivers packages on the way home from work. As I think a lot of us probably do. And I got to tell you, that's not the kind of job structure I think is beneficial for a prosperous working class.
11: And a prosperous company like Amazon should be creating careers for people, good jobs that that our communities need, right? Not degrading work for the entire working class. And that company can afford to provide really good jobs in the warehouses, on the delivery trucks. They've got the money. They've got the model. But
9: instead, what they're doing, Rand, if I can cut you off here, instead what they're doing is they're the weight. They're the rock that's sinking to the bottom of the barrel, because not only are they underpaying their workforce, they're dragging everybody else down with them. I look at UPS, and I've got friends who work at UPS who are concerned that, you know what? There's just no way you can compete with poverty wage, desperation wage jobs.
11: That's right. And UPS is beginning to develop similar models in a, you know, parallel to the Teamster jobs at divisions called Roadie and other tentacles of UPS emulating the Amazon model. It's a threat to Teamster wages and working conditions at UPS.
9: Right. And it's not just the Teamsters. And you sent me a list of all the unions that were affected by Amazon and their low road employment. And what was it, like 18 different unions and 18 different crafts and just a plethora of jobs that across the spectrum that well beyond just the guy or gal, you know, dropping the package on my doorstep, you know, from IT on all the way down.
11: Amazon has its tentacles into anything and everything that it can disrupt and make a profit on. So they're moving into healthcare. They're moving into pharmacy. They bought Whole Foods. They bought Hollywood, MGM Studios. They are not only doing next day delivery, they're doing same day delivery now. And that's particularly with the gig employees. It's at least 18 different unions that where their wages and working conditions, their labor standards are threatened by the Amazon octopus.
9: Yeah. Now the reality is I've always been a believer in one big union. I like the idea, the old IWW idea of, you know, one big union, we're all in. This seems like if there was ever a moment in my lifetime where everybody should be in this, no?
11: Well, I think it's you and I have kicked around in the labor movement long enough to know that the jurisdictions and fiefdoms of different unions are a real obstacle to that. What we would like to see is regional or metro labor tables where the UFCW, the Teamsters, the service employees, communications workers that are organizing AWS, that these different unions come together to share information, to collaborate, to get to know one another and build trust at the local level. We don't have to wait for Liz Schuler and the national AFL-CIO poobahs. We've got to start doing this work locally. And if we build it, they will come. So, you know, I would just urge that we have these metro labor tables. We can develop those in major markets like New York, Chicago, the Inland Empire, Atlanta. There's enough interest and support at that level in the labor movement for people to begin to collaborate and build trust with one another. So even if it isn't one big union, it's the labor unions that are threatened by Amazon collaborating and working together.
9: Yeah, I mean, the reality is I've often said, I don't know why this hasn't already been built, especially as we've watched Amazon just get bigger and bigger and bigger. Because I do think if they have their way, everybody eventually is a gig worker, you know, hustling out there for nickels. And it's not a good thing. It's not a good future.
11: An existential threat, not just to the Teamsters, not just to the United Food and Commercial Workers. It's an existential threat to labor standards for the working class.
9: Absolutely.
11: It affects everybody. And we can't keep having our head in the sand. We've got to come together and work to build labor power, build worker power at Amazon, force that company through whatever means necessary. We might not be able to get to collective bargaining right away, and this leads into the fight for 15, but we have to mount a campaign to force Amazon to raise its wages and to improve its labor standards.
9: Yeah, I wanted to ask you, because your most recent piece you came out with was about what you can learn from the Fight for 15 campaign. And I remember at the time, back in 2012, when they came out, everyone going, $15, are you high? And I remember going, you know, understand, that's how you negotiate. You throw out a good number, you say, hey, this is what we want, and maybe you settle for a little bit back. Even I was going, you know, maybe 15's a little bit over there. But in retrospect, it's where it should have been back then. And now there are places where we're talking upwards of 25 or 30 bucks an hour to get to a minimum wage. So some lessons learned, right?
11: A living wage is definitely, we need to be talking, especially at Amazon, of a minimum of $30 an hour. Nothing less than that from this company. But also, you know, straighten out this gig and fiction of these subcontractors that are running the delivery business that are just a fiction. You know, the workers are wearing an Amazon uniform. They're driving an Amazon truck. Their pay, working conditions, hours of service, discipline, everything is run by Amazon, and yet they're not treated as an Amazon employee. That's a gross misclassification, and we've got to get that straightened out. And it's going to take, a mobilization of Amazon workers. We're doing that, but we also have to mobilize the larger labor community and people that are at just general public that's concerned about how this is degrading their standards in their communities.
9: Yeah, but ultimately, and this is where I've had more success in talking with neighbors and friends. Everyone knows their UPS guy. Everyone knows their postal worker. Everyone knows the mail. I know the woman who delivers my mail. I've known her for almost 20 years now. Same thing with the UPS guy. I see him all the time. I know him by name. Anytime Amazon comes to the house, it's always someone different. I never know who it is. And FedEx is the same way. And I look at the FedEx model. I think that's where Bezos stole it, because they've been doing this kind of stuff for a long time. So when I talk to people, I go, you like your UPS guy? You like your postal delivery person? Oh yeah, love them. Don't know the Amazon guy. So it seems like there would be a natural kind of, hey, don't you want to support someone who, you know, bringing stuff to your house, know who they are, want them to have a good life? And that seems to resonate. Because I think we have to have consumers who buy into this as well.
11: No question about it. And if we're not able to launch a much broader campaign that's about a lot more than just labor standards, we're never going to get the political traction we need to rein in these abuses. And, you know, let's think back about that fight for 15, where the service employees funded a very large grassroots campaign with hundreds of organizers, a huge research staff, an incredible PR machine, to enlist tens of thousands of fast food workers in the fight for 15. And it was originally, you know, it was the fight for 15 in a union. They expended a lot of effort. They raised wages significantly. They improved working conditions for tens of thousands of fast food workers. However, it didn't result in a permanent organization of, by, and for the fast food workers. So that's, you know, one of the downsides of that campaign. But the upside of it is it was on a scale that was commensurate with the challenge of raising wages in the fast food industry. No, and what we need now is a campaign that's on a scale commensurate with the challenge that Amazon is giving to all workers in this country.
9: And do you see that happening? Because look, my friend Randy Corgan and the Teamsters, they're out there, they're in the Inland Empire, they're doing what you're saying. They're out there, you know, disrupting, they're out there, you know, fleet flitting, they're doing all kinds of stuff. Is it enough? I mean, are they doing? I know the Teamsters really want
11: it. It's necessary, but in fact, it's a critical importance, but it's still insufficient. I love the Teamsters Union. You know that. I've worked for the union, and I support every Teamster initiative at Amazon. But that one union alone doesn't have the resources, the talent, the expertise to mount the kind of campaign that we need. We need the UFCW to come in with the same commitment that the Teamsters have made. We need the service employees to come in and make that same commitment. We need $10 million from each of these organizations to complement and augment what the Teamsters are already doing. But by themselves, they just don't have the resources to really be in the game in a meaningful way with Bezos and Amazon.
9: Because I've heard it explained to me here recently, and I don't know. I don't know that I necessarily disagree that what we're seeing is just kind of a show campaign, like the FedEx organizing campaigns of the past, where you were just out there causing enough of a nuisance to keep UPS.
11: I disagree.
9: Happy. So this is what I've been. This is what was explained to me, and I don't know. That's why I'm asking you.
11: No, I disagree. I went to Labor Notes in June, and we had over 200 Amazon workers there from all over the country who are building committees, are being supported by the Teamsters Union or other independent efforts. That work is real, and I respect it. I applaud it, but it's just not sufficient to be on the scale that we need.
9: No, look, that's what I wanted to hear.
11: All.
9: I want to hear that they're going in the right direction. I want to know that the dues dollars are actually being used effectively. And that, you know, maybe if you ramp this up, you get the results you're looking for because we desperately need it. Because, look, I think we're in a 1930s kind of moment. I think, you know, I think we're kind of in this moment where this is a make or break opportunity. If you can't organize an Amazon or some of these other big companies, it's over for everybody else because there's no one at the scale.
11: What the workers report to me is that the anger is high. Workers are ready, but they need to know that there's a pathway to victory. They need to know that there's going to be the support and infrastructure for them to succeed. And we've got to get to that point. And it means having other unions, UFCW, SEIU, Machinists Union,
9: right?
11: CWA, the pharmacy unions. Everybody needs to get into this game and bring resources and organizers and their expertise to the fight. And then I think we have a shot because I think the workers are ready.
9: So last question I've got for you, you know, what are you paying attention to see if any of this works out? And what are the marching orders for every union member in this country? What would you want me or other card carrying union members to do, or people who believe that unions should be organizing there and those people should be members? What's the marching order?
11: Well, I have a little story. I met with a guy in, I live in Somerville, Massachusetts, and a letter carrier lives like half a mile from me. And we got together. Somebody suggested that I meet with him and get together for coffee. So we had coffee and we talked about Amazon, and he talked about, as a letter carrier, how the Amazon was threatening his job, his working conditions as the postal worker. So next thing I know, he's off to the letter carriers convention, which is happening right now, and he's bringing with him a resolution to that convention to devote resources from the National Association of Letter Carriers to support organizing at Amazon. So we need everybody to carry that torch wherever you are, in whatever arena you can get into, to bring this up and to urge the support for each union to get involved, to put resources to it, to do the Metro Labor Table, and to get everybody into the fight.
9: There you go, Rand. I appreciate the time. I get the great work. Hope folks check out your pieces over at labornotes.org. We'll get links out on social media. Rand Wilson, thanks so much.
11: Rick, always a pleasure. Really appreciate what you do. Thank
9: you. Good seeing you again. Want to hear your thoughts? Email me, rick@thericksmithshow.com. Do you Amazon? Do you talk to your driver? Want to hear what they say? Email me, rick@thericksmithshow.com. Right back. Stick around.
2: From the Weatherology Weather Center, I'm meteorologist Laura Lockwood. Mainly sunny skies today, with daytime highs approaching 79. Northwest winds 5 to 10 miles per hour. Mainly clear skies tonight, lows dip down to about 59. Tomorrow, daytime highs approaching 80. Low 80s Wednesday and Thursday, with a slight chance of thunderstorms Wednesday. Taking a look at the extended forecast, 81 Friday, 80 Saturday, and 82 on Sunday. That's your latest Chicago weather update. Currently 60.
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9: So, Trump's manufacturing cosplay crashed again into reality as high-quality marching band instruments.

0: that owns this company. I thought we were bringing jobs back. And again, what we find out is workers lose, Wall Street wins, always. The plant closes, and Trump's promise, a lie. And understand, under Trump, American manufacturing got the perfect Republican solution again. Cut it, close it, ship it out of town. He promised to rebuild the industry and rebuild manufacturing, and what did he deliver? Demolition with a flag on it. And here to share some thoughts about, well, you know, are anybody still buying Trump is the manufacturing guy? We haven't even had the facade of manufacturing week yet, which is why I've asked my good friend John Logan to come share some thoughts. John's a professor there at San Francisco State University. John, thanks for taking time for us.
1: Hi, Rick. Glad to be on.
0: So look, for the last couple of months, the UAW has been fighting to keep these 150 jobs. They've been doing everything they can do. They've been having, you know, the conversations with Republican Senator Marino. They've been doing, pulling out all the stops. There was a lot of social media, a lot of organizing, a lot of shame, and didn't matter. Jobs still going to China.
1: Yeah. And as you said, I mean, it's been the same story ever since Trump came in the second time. And it was the first time, too. I mean, there was an awful lot of rhetoric about bringing good-paying manufacturing jobs back to the United States, which, of course, is something we would all want to see. I mean, like so many communities in the U.S. have been decimated by the fact that these jobs have disappeared, that they've gone to low-wage countries, and that they've been replaced either by nothing at all or by low-wage, dead-end service sector, logistics, you know, warehouse, non-union jobs. So we would all like to see it happen, you know, and, you know, a large part of the reason that we have Trump is because of the impact of the disappearance of these jobs in certain communities.
0: Exactly.
1: In the upper Midwest. You know, we all know the jobs started to disappear, you know, 5 decades, you know, 1970s, you know, this sort of process of deindustrialization and the offshoring of these jobs. But then it really happened, you know, on steroids in the 90s and 2000s after the passage of the NAFTA and, you know, the entry of China into the World Trade Organization is continued. And, you know, it caused the economy that sustained like decent middle class jobs, you know, blue collar middle class incomes in these communities. It caused those economies to fall apart, you know, faster than almost anyone predicted.
0: No, it's this story right here, John. I mean, the East Lake, Ohio is a solid working class kind of community. These 150 people, some of the stories they pulled out of them were like, look, I wanted to retire from here. I was happy here. This was a good, it was a hard job, busted my behind. My body's paying for it, but it was a good job. It supported my family. And we were a community. Yeah. And now that is gone. It's destroyed.
1: Right.
0: And it's not coming back no matter what
1: That's
0: Trump
1: right.
0: says.
1: And if you take that away, it has a devastating impact on the community. And, you know, the problem, as we know, is that neither the Republicans nor the Democrats have really had, you know, solutions about how to rebuild the economies in those places. And that sort of, you know, creates a sense of hopelessness. You know, when there's something about manufacturing work in particular, you know, when you take those jobs away, I mean, I grew up in a sort of former mining community that then, you know, relied on steel industry and lots of other, you know, heavy manufacturing, and all of those jobs disappeared. And it really has a devastating impact. And if neither of the sort of like, you know, the sort of political establishment, neither of the parties are offering solutions, it makes people very vulnerable to demagogues like Trump saying, you know, riding in on his white horse saying, only I, you know, I have the solutions, only I have the solutions. But as you said, it's all been BS. I mean, like, you know, we've lost more manufacturing jobs since Trump has come in. We have not seen a revival of, you know, well-paid American manufacturing jobs. And, you know, I mean, there's a depressing and a sort of not so depressing like part of the story. I mean, in some ways, the depressing part is that, you know, we all know, like, you know, it's not a popular thing to say, but we all know that most of

0: these jobs are not coming back. You know, the future of the global economy is not going to be in high-paid manufacturing jobs for most people. China has actually, as you said, most of these jobs have gone to China, but China has actually lost more manufacturing jobs in the last 10 years than the next three economies, the US, Germany, and Japan put together. The reason is that, you know, lots of young Chinese do not want to, unlike their parents, don't want to go into manufacturing jobs. And so Chinese industry was forced to automate a lot of these jobs. And, you know, so the use of, you know, robotics and automation in China, even in very so small plants, you know, I'm not talking about huge factories, you know, Foxconn factories that, you know, assemble iPhones and things like that. You know, if you go to places like, you know, Beijing, Shanghai, you know, lots of other places in China, you can even see very, very small workplaces where they have a level of automation that, you know, is really surprising. And the reason they have it is that, you know, they couldn't get people to do all of these manufacturing jobs. So they have automated a lot of the manufacturing jobs out of existence. I mean, of course, yes, as you said, they still continue to get US manufacturing jobs being relocated to China, to other low-wage economies. But anyway, so there is this sort of myth that, you know, you can just reverse the clock, you can bring these jobs back, you can make them high-paid manufacturing jobs. Yes, there are certain things that, you know, the U.S. could be and should be manufacturing in, you know, far greater numbers, you know, semiconductors and all of the rest of it. But otherwise, we just need to create more well-paying, you know, highly skilled, high-quality jobs. And we can do it. But it's not going to be in traditional manufacturing. And the other thing that we need to do, and, you know, I know you know this, but, you know, if we want, you know, we're at a very sort of dangerous point where wealth and political power are becoming concentrated in fewer and fewer hands. If we want to have a fairer, more decent society, and we want to have a society in which people's kids can expect not a worse economic existence, but a better one. I mean, people are not even thinking about a better one at the moment. They're just wanting their kids to be able to enjoy the type of economy that they once enjoyed. But if we want to have a more optimistic economic future, there's really only two things. You know, there are many things we need to do as a society, but we need stronger unions and stronger collective bargaining to make sure that employers cannot compete on the basis of crappy disposable jobs. And then, you know, we need to have some realistic redistribution of wealth, you know, through taxation so that, you know, the economy is not rigged against working people, that we don't go further and further down this route where both economic wealth and political power are in the hands of a few companies and a few people.
1: So,
0: and
1: you know,
0: there really
1: mind,
0: is no alternative to those two things.
1: Yeah.
0: Stronger labor movement and, you know, whether you want to call it billionaire wealth tax or whatever it is. And everyone is talking to me, they're talking about this in California at the moment, but it's not just California. It's all over Europe. It's all over countries that have experienced the same level, you know, similar problems with deindustrialization, with the loss of decent manufacturing, often unionized jobs, and the creation of, you know, where they have had jobs replace them, of crappy, low-wage, dead-end, disposable jobs. You know, the countries, you know, like the UK, all over Europe, are discussing, like, you know, say, with this sort of, like, you know, acceleration of the concentration of wealth and power, you really don't have any alternative, you know, if you want to have a more decent, more equal society.
1: Of course. No, I mean, the reality is, you know, for 21 years, I've been singing that song. We need stronger unions. We need a better tax system.
0: Right.
1: We've created
0: absolutely
1: a billionaire class.
0: Absolutely. You're right. And
1: bad policy
0: years,
1: did it.
0: It's been obvious. But the problems, as you know, are far worse now than they were 20
1: absolutely
0: years ago.
1: Absolutely. No, it's absolutely just worse. But we weren't listening then. Are we listening now? Because look, I look at the folks and look, I know tons of people like those folks at Conn Selmers who lost their jobs. They were still looking for Trump to bring those jobs back. They were still wishing and hoping. And and you're right. They're not coming back. They're gone. You've got people like Elon Musk running around saying we're going to have universal high income. And yet we can't figure out how to get basic income because, well, they've got all the money.
0: Yeah, yeah, they absolutely do. And, you know, we're, as everyone knows, like, you know, we're already seeing, you know, the companies' investment in AI and these sort of other emerging technologies is sort of disrupting, you know, the job market for college graduates, for young people. You know, it's increasingly difficult for, you know, people who are leaving high school, who are leaving college to get anything other than, you know, precarious employment, you know, sort of part-time, contingent, temporary jobs. So it's already having that impact, but you know, we're facing the possibility. We don't exactly know what its impact is going to be in terms of job displacement. But again, these are political choices. If we don't act to, you know, encourage, you know, to give both carrots to make sure that companies do not just dispose of their workers and replace them with AI and other emerging technologies, and sticks, you know, that you know, say to them, okay, you can lay off workers and replace them with technology, but you're going to be taxed on every single job that you eliminate.
1: I've been saying that for 10 years.
0: If we don't start talking about these solutions and say we're just going to go further and further down this route where, you know, already we're in a position where a handful of people in this country, in other countries too, but, you know, the concentration of wealth and power is worse in this country than in other rich democracies. We have gone, you know, further down that route. We're going faster in that direction. If we don't actually have some course change and say, like, you know, we know what the problems are. We, you know, if the political will were there to actually address the real problems, you know, to put, you know, proper regulations in place to make sure that these companies don't just have incentives to, you know, throw workers on the scrap heap and, you know, give larger and larger returns to a very small group of wealthy investors and, to make sure that people do have decent jobs. Now, I mean, say the decent jobs of the future will not be the same as the decent jobs of the past, but we can turn, you know, things like, you know, I'm in San Francisco Bay Area. You know, we think of this tech, the economy here being dominated by tech. You know, in some ways it is in terms of the, you know, the valuation. You know, we have like two of these firms, Anthropic and OpenAI, who together are worth over $2 trillion. At the same time, you know, they're laying off hundreds and hundreds of workers in San Francisco City Hall in areas like public health and after school programs for kids. But in another way, it's actually healthcare that's the real driving force of the Bay Area economy. And in fact, you know, the economy, you know, more widely too. We're creating, you know, tens of thousands of new jobs in healthcare. Many of them are low paid, non-union, low wage jobs. They do not have to be. Right. You know, we can create jobs that pay decent incomes, where people have a voice at work, where they can actually be fully human. And sorry, I know you're trying to say, you know, I was talking to someone, a very senior union person the other day, and I was recommending to them a book. Jack Metzger has a fabulous book called Striking Steel about the history of steel unionism. And I said, you know, if you want to be able to explain to people how collective bargaining, which is not this boring technical, you know, a special interest subject, if you want to know how collective bargaining really transforms people's lives in a way that allows them to become fully human and, you know, live their full lives, you'll read that book, you know, before the unionization of the steel industry, before the unionization of the auto industry. These were terrible jobs. These people were not considered to be, you know, say, fully human. They did not have decent lives. They, you know, were injured on the job at incredible rates. They did not earn a living wage. They did not have benefits. They, you know, and all of the things that unionization brought to these industries. We can do the same in with Amazon, with healthcare jobs, in places where the economy is growing and where it's going to be growing over the next 10 years.
1: That's why it's been interesting for me to watch, you know, California's Prop 40 fight out in your neck of the woods. Because you would think taxing billionaires would, I don't know, to fund healthcare, as you pointed out, the biggest growth, not just in California, but across the country. You'd think that'd be a no-brainer. And for a guy like Gavin Newsom, who wants to be president, it seems like an issue. I don't know. Maybe he might want to consider, even though he is adamantly opposed to it. It just seems like we have all these problems because we voters keep voting for people who don't do the things we want them to do.
0: And, you know, I think, you know, Newsom is going to find that he's increasingly in a difficult spot because of his opposition to the billionaire health wealth tax. He kind of wants to have his cake and eat it. You know, he sort of says, he realizes he can't side with the billionaires against the people. I mean, that would be political suicide. So what Newsom has said is that, you know, yes, billionaires should pay more tax, but this is not the right way to do it. What we need to do is tax billionaires at the federal level. Now, I'm not, you know, opposed to that.
1: Don't disagree with it.
0: You know, Newsom knows that that's fantasy right now. You know, it depends on all sorts of things happening politically over the next few years that may or more likely may not happen. You know, maybe we'll have a President Newsom, maybe we won't. You know,
1: probably won't.
0: But all sorts of things have to happen. He just, you know, he's really beholden to the tech industry and to the tech billionaires for political support, but at the same time realizes that we're kind of in a populist moment, both on the right and on the left. You know, on the right, of course, you know, we have Trump's authoritarian populism, blame immigrants, blame other people. On the left, you know, we have this, you know, initiatives like tax billionaires. But the reason that we have that on the left is that the concentration of wealth and power has become such a problem. It is distorting the economy and, you know, our political system so much. It is destroying the future of young people. You know, the young people who are not getting jobs this year, next year, the year after, this is something that's going to follow them probably for the rest of their careers, but, you know, for the next several decades. And, you know, these companies, you know, that are investing hundreds of billions in AI, not hiring people, laying off workers, sort of saying, oh, we'll figure it out. You know, we'll come up, you know, governments will come up with some solution. No, we're not coming up with any solution.
1: At least not that they're going to work. Look, you know, the solution is tax them. That's the solution. Massive redistribution of wealth back to the way it used to be when my grandparents' generation were around.
0: Absolutely. And, you know, the politics of these things is always, somewhat complicated. But the obstacle to passing these things is not that people, you know, most people, when you say to them, well, do you think it's a good idea to tax billionaires in California? It's just a one-time tax, 5% on wealth as of, you know, January 1st, 2026. Just tax billionaires, only 200 people in the whole state of California who would be subject to this tax, tax them just a little bit more in a way that they can easily afford to make sure that hundreds of thousands and, you know, maybe even millions of people don't lose access to basic health services. Do you think that that's a good idea? Overwhelmingly, people say, you know, certainly Democrats, independents, even some Republicans say, yes, of course, that is absolutely reasonable. The biggest obstacle is that the billionaires are putting hundreds of millions of dollars into trying to defeat these measures. They will spend as much as they can to try to confuse people, to try to convince them that this will have, you know, unintended negative consequences, to try to convince them that it won't achieve what it thinks it will achieve. And it's simply not true. I mean, you can design these things in different ways, but the basic principle that we need to tax billionaires a little bit more so that everyone else can just have an absolutely, you know, basic, decent standard of living, and that, you know, people can think that their kids are actually going to have a good life and exist in an economy that will allow them to make a decent living and have a decent life.
1: Should be a no-brainer.
0: You know, that is, you know, absolutely unarguable. And
1: should be an absolute no-brainer. And look, you know, yeah. At the end of the day, you said a little bit. I wanted an awful lot more. And this is where we're going to have to leave it. Because for me, I got to tell you, 5%, not anywhere near enough. We should be going much bigger, much, much chunkier. And maybe that happens down the road. But John, I appreciate the thoughts. Always great, great conversation. And I hope you'll come back and talk to us again real soon.
0: No, absolutely. And, you know, we'll see what happens with the billionaire wealth. But the issue, as you know, Rick, the issue is not going to go away.
1: Nope.
0: Because the problem is not going to go away. The problem is going to get worse.
1: There you go.
0: So we're going to be talking about this issue, you know, the billionaire tax, the need for stronger unions and stronger labor movement. These are issues that are becoming more urgent. They're not going to go away.
1: There you go. John Logan, I appreciate the time. As always, great stuff. Professor there at San Francisco State University, also the director of their labor and employment studies program. Want to hear your thoughts. Tax the billionaires? Yes, no? Email me, Rick at TheRickSmithShow.com. Right back. I'm Rick Smith, and this is Labor History in 2. On this day in labor history, the year was 1997. That was the day 185,000 UPS workers and members of the International Brotherhood of Teamsters went out on strike. It was the biggest strike in the United States in more than a decade. At issue was the use of part-time workers. The union estimated that as many as 2 out of 3 employees at Big Brown were part-time. The package delivery giant had also cut part-time wages to $8 an hour. These workers also were not eligible for the same benefits as full-time employees. At the time, UPS handled nearly 80% of the packages delivered in the United States each day. The strike ground those deliveries to a halt. The strike lasted for 16 days and cost the company $650 million in business. The Teamsters paid out $10 million from its strike fund to support those on the picket line. The work stoppage succeeded in improving wages and securing workers' pensions. UPS also agreed to move 5,000 part-time employees to full-time over the life of the signed 5-year contract. Teamster President Ron Kerry declared, "People will be celebrating our victories over corporate greed. This fight with UPS shows what working people can accomplish when they all stick together." The UPS workers stood up to the throwaway worker approach, and the nation's working people stood behind them. Today, many companies rely on this throwaway worker approach as their business model. They keep workers at a part-time status to avoid paying health care benefits and a living wage. Does today's labor movement have the solidarity with these workers to make a demand for full-time work? Labor History in 2 brought to you by the Illinois Labor History Society and The Rick Smith Show. For more information, go to laborhistoryin2.com, like us on Facebook, and follow us on the Twitters at Labor History in 2.
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1: I got to tell you, you know, I love John Logan. Winded. I give him credit. He's got a lot to say, and he packs it in there. But the one main takeaway from that, and he's not wrong, it really is the inequality, stupid, and it's always going to be the inequality. The amount of wealth that our 1% and even the 1% of 1% has, because of how badly our policies have been enacted by people who are supposed to be looking out for us, it's created this environment where you have, like you said, you're talking about 200 people in California that would pay this 5% tax, and it would fund health care for millions. I mean, just think about the enormous wealth. And look, I get everyone going, you know, they pay all the taxes because they have all the freaking money. You know, the reality is I'd be happy to, I'll change places with them. You make 30 grand a year, you pay no taxes. Okay. I'm sure that person would love to, I'll tell you, I would love to pay 92% tax like they used to do during the Eisenhower era, because it meant I would have a lot of freaking money. I would love to pay that top marginal rate. as would anybody else. And anyone who tells you that they wouldn't is either one, stupid and doesn't understand, or two, just bold-faced lying to you. Now, you know, they play this game, well, you know, you might be a billionaire someday and you'd have to pay the tax. I'm like, okay, sign me right up. Because they play that embarrassed millionaire card often. Well, you know, someday you could discover the next whatever. And you could be a billionaire. And the chances are you're not. The chances are you're going to be the guy who doesn't get health care. Chances are you're going to be the family whose kid doesn't get a good education. Chances are you're going to be on the losing end of that proposition. And I go back to Elon Musk running around talking about universal high income. Everyone's going to have universal high income. We can't even get the basic stuff. We can't do the basic stuff. What makes you think that the folks who don't want to get the basic stuff paid for are going to share more? It's really quite remarkable. And yet, you know, we fall for it. Because I'll tell you, you know, the whole fair share argument, I've always been against. They're going to pay their fair share. No, we should not have anyone with the kind of power that Elon Musk has. Just my thoughts. Want to hear yours. Rick@TheRickSmithShow.com. Thanks so much for being here. We'll see you back here next time.
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3: AP News, I'm Marcela Sanchez. The U.S. Treasury Secretary is expected to announce new economic measures against Iran today. The U.S. has described the new sanctions against Tehran as an economic D-Day. The head of Iran's top security body says Tehran will see any country support for the new U.S. economic measures as an act of war. Canadian Prime Minister Mark Carney says Canada will retaliate against the U.S.'s 50% tariffs on $20 billion worth of Canadian goods. He added that beginning September 8th, Canada would impose a dollar-for-dollar retaliation. The U.K.'s Prime Minister has arrived in Kyiv for talks with other international leaders. The AP's Lawrence Brooks reports the visit comes as Ukraine marks its Independence Day.
4: UK Prime Minister Andy Burnham has arrived in Kyiv, where he's expected to meet President Volodymyr Zelensky. He'll also co-chair a meeting with the so-called Coalition of the Willing alongside other international leaders.
5: Good morning.
4: Burnham was seen stepping off a train at Kyiv railway station and greeted by Ukrainian officials, including Foreign Minister Andriy Sybiha. The visit comes as Ukraine marks Independence Day and is Burnham's first overseas trip since taking office. Other European leaders also arrived in the capital, including European Council President Antonio Costa. Burnham is expected to announce the UK government has agreed to allow a defence company to release classified information relating to British components used in the Scalp long-range missile. This would pave the way for France and Ukraine to advance plans for local production of the weapon in Ukraine. I'm Lawrence Brooks.
3: Tropical storm Moke is passing to the south of Hawaii's Big Island, close enough to dump a foot or more of rain on communities that are still dealing with the aftermath of Hurricane Lala. More stories at apnews.com. This is AP News. On the streets of downtown Washington, an American led almost the entire way. Kyle Kirkwood raced to his second victory of the IndyCar season yesterday, dominating the Freedom 250. Musicians with the Boston Symphony Orchestra are holding off on a strike for now. The AP's Donna Warder has more.
6: The Boston Symphony Orchestra and its musicians have agreed to extend their collective bargaining agreement by 48 hours. The musicians' three-year contract had been set to expire right before midnight Sunday, and the union representing musicians authorized a strike. Orchestra members have never gone on strike in the BSO's 145-year history. The orchestra and management have had strained relations since the BSO decided in March to force out music director Andras Nelson's next summer. After 13 seasons, I'm Donna Water.
3: And I'm Marcela Sanchez, AP News.
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7: From the Weatherology Weather Center, I'm meteorologist Jennifer Wojcicki. Lots of sunshine today with daytime highs approaching 79. Winds out of the northwest, 5 to 10 miles per hour. Mainly clear skies again tonight, lows level off around 59. High of 80 tomorrow, mainly clear skies. Low 80s Wednesday and Thursday with a slight chance for storms Wednesday. That's your latest Chicago weather update. Right now, it's 50.
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12: 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And we are also broadcasting on WARR in North Carolina and KTNF in Minnesota. And that's what I got to say. 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Joan Esposito, live, local, and progressive. Patty Vasquez, driving it home. Edwin Eisendrath, of course, it's the Democracy Stupid. And all of our other great shows and interviews on the weekends out Chicago. You know, we got some great stuff that flows through here. In the evenings, the Politics Bar, the Matt McNeil Show, and the Gailey Show. And, of course, make your way over to heartlandsignal.com to check out all of our good stuff that we have happening there at our digital newsroom and platform. 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Dearborn Mayor Abdullah Hamoud condemned the January 6th rioter Jake Lang and his anti-Islam agitators who descended on the city council meeting in Michigan. And that's kind of my lead to the thing that this dude, Jake Lang, is making his way around the country, and he's going into communities and taking his band of idiots, agitators, whatever you want to call them, into cities, and they're showing up at city halls and they're showing up at council meetings being disruptive. And specifically being disruptive to two communities, our Muslim brothers and sisters here in the United States, and other, I say other meaning me, but, and black folks. with signs referencing the N-word in descriptive form of black people. And this happened in Dearborn, and this happened in Minneapolis. And there's a video out that I guess the best way of putting it is, by many people's measure, the Minneapolis Police Department kind of provided, for lack of better words, cover for Jake and his crew in their one or two of their vehicles that had pulled up on the sidewalk, by the way. And so now that people were there protesting to push back against this, the Minneapolis Police Department surrounded the vehicle. And I don't know how else to say it other than to say that I get that they were protecting them from what the behind whoopings that were about to come, potentially. At the same time, they rolled in there that way, so they should be able to take the heat. If not, stay the hell out of the kitchen. But this dude, Jake Lang, is he's putting himself in some situations where discernment from certain people is going to continue to wane. And I'm not advocating anything. I'm just speaking to the reality of where people are right now. And what's interesting about this, interesting is the wrong word. What's hypocritical about this is this guy is rolling around, Devin, I think you guys may know this. He's got one of those ankle bracelets on. What the hell is that?
13: House arrest.
12: Huh?
13: House arrest.
12: Right. But right. That's my point. Devin just turned his head like, you know, a Labrador in the doorway, like, huh? So unless I'm wrong here, and Devin's about to correct me if I am or affirm that I'm not, how are you rolling around in different cities with an ankle bracelet on? Unless it's just for show, I don't know. But be that as it may, if I take that off the table for a moment, here's a person, and it's not just him. He's got a crew of people that are going different places, and they are hugely anti. Muslim community, they're hugely anti African-American community. And, you know, what's next? And I there's some research that I'm waiting to come back on his actual ethnicity. Two generations ago, it's not real.
13: The exact opposite. So according to this, Jake Lang is not currently traveling under approved house arrest exception. Rather, he has repeatedly traveled by violating or changing release conditions, leading to multiple fresh arrests across different states. Wow. Coat and Poole's travel restrictions allow movement for explicit pre-approved judicial purposes only.
12: Okay, so let's take the bracelet off for a second and let's just go, okay, he doesn't, whatever. The message is really the problem here. What he's saying, what his people are saying, no matter if he's bracelet, you know, wearing or bracelet free. It's disgusting and it's horrible. And I'm going to say this about him. His actions are that way. I'm not going to say he is. Well, maybe I will, but not today. But his actions and what he's saying and his people, because I have to be mindful of where we are with regard to the FCC. And I know that they're watching and listening, because what I want to say, I'm not going to say on the air out of respect to the station and myself and the team. But I'm not going to skip past this as something that like didn't happen and we aren't going to talk about it because, you know, I say this with all due respect. I certainly hope that if he decided to descend on Chicago and decided to show up at City Hall, that Chicago Police Department, and the county police would not treat him with the same, discernment that they did in Minneapolis. I don't think that that's going to land particularly well here in Chicago. So I'm hoping he stays away because I don't want that to be a conversation that we have to have. But when is it going to be enough, America? This is a person that is being hyper racist. You know, free speech is one thing, but when you show up at places of public business that are designed to help the public move forward and be disruptive like this, you know, we all should have a problem with that. So there you go. I had to say that. I want you guys to be aware of it. Don't look away from it. Don't just say, oh, that's just another crazy person. No, there's a lot of those folks that are out there, and more than you realize. And you guys, did you hear about the other crazy thing that's happening down in Texas at some of a couple of these steakhouse places now? What's happening is when there's a guests that are coming into the restaurants, I can't think of the name of the steakhouses now. I had it written down and lost my sheet. Longhorn. I think Longhorn, yeah. Where what's happening is people that are showing up to have a meal, the servers, if the customers are black, the servers, the white servers, once they take their order, they're going back, and a person posted this on Facebook, spitting on their hands and rubbing it on the food that the people at
14: Texas Roadhouse.
12: Thank you, Dev. So, you know, what the hell, America? I mean, and someone posted this on Facebook, and I got the notification. I'm like, what? That can't be. So, yeah. wake up, America. This is, we are not going to sit back and not, and pretend like these things are not happening. They are happening. They are real. All right. On today's show, Brad Smith, who's running for Congress in the great state of Wisconsin, is going to be hanging out with us this morning, which is I'm looking forward to in the 6:30 hour. And Dr. Deborah Howery, who is the former head of the CDC. And she, if you guys remember, and it's about a year now, so this is also a great time to be chatting with her. She was just had gotten tired of all the craziness with RFK coming into this role, and she resigned. So she'll be with us this morning. She's gone on to continue to do the great things that she does. So she'll be with us in the 7 o'clock hour. And then our good friend Sarah Jones from the Politicus USA will be joining us in the 7:30 hour. And I know Sarah's got a couple great articles recently published that we're going to chat about. So looking forward to that. Meanwhile, a question of the day, given where we are with this war in Iran and in other places that we have military involvement, but specifically Iran right now, because it's the one that has got everybody hot under the collar politically and socially, and now we know economically. How much influence, question of the day, how much influence do you guys think the defense contracting companies have had on this war in Iran? How much influence? I'm going to talk a little bit about that in Something to Chew On when we get back. But the question of the day, how much influence do you think contracting defense companies have had on this war in Iran? Let's take a quick break. The number is 773-763-9278. I'm Richard Chu. Keep it locked in. We'll be right back with more of Chu's Views.
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0: All right, political fighters, welcome back to Choose Views. If you're just tuning in, I am Richard Chu. Thanks for being with us this morning on this August 24th, 2026. A couple of quick Choose Views news items on this Monday. Canada announces retaliatory tariffs on U.S. goods. We imposed 50% on estimated $20 billion in Canadian goods Saturday after our neighboring country decided that, this trade agreement with Trump was a failure. Canada promptly vowed to retaliate beginning September 8th. Canada, quote, will match those tariffs dollar for dollar to protect our workers and businesses, Prime Minister Mark Carney said in a statement. New taxes will affect roughly 5% of Canada's U.S. exports, according to the Associated Press, and no further talks have been scheduled. Summer internship is dying, and that might be a good thing, according to some. This summer, more interns found themselves serving as guinea pigs for their company's AI adoption rather than making photocopies. For some, like Jerise Tour, the shift often, offered valuable hands-on experience building and monitoring an AI agent for marketing purposes. But what happens once AI is baked into company operations is the question. That could leave future interns in a funny position, experts are warning, facing demands that might be escalating more quickly than younger workers can grow the confidence that they need and use the better judgment. So we'll see. Young people are also embracing the soft socializing to find a connection with other people. Burnt out on dating apps and high-pressure networking events, millennials and Gen Z are gravitating toward in-person meetups. How about a novel idea that center on relaxed shared activities? Devin's got a smirk on his face. Event data shows increasing moments of soft socializing, even though puzzle competitions, bird watching, mahjong nights, trivia events, and other hobby focusing gatherings are growing. The trend is reshaping dating and friendship through curated dinners and social clubs, prompting a new IRL community format to develop. How about just saying, hey, what's up? Hey, what's up? How you doing over there? Want to go for a drink? Let's go for a walk down the street, right? Oh, Lord, we got to label everything, Devin. And Devin's half my age, and he even gets that. It's like, just go say hi. Oh, man. Gen Z maximizes their premium credit card perks. What's that mean? Gen Z has something older generations lack. Time to track credit card perks. That's one reason premium accounts are so popular with younger adults. According to TransUnion, for issuers, the trend represents an opportunity to create lifelong customers. But competition is stiff, and the cohort is discerning. Millennials and Gen Z are ultra-savvy, and they've got more tools than anyone has had in history to choose the right product for them. Well, how about using some of that skill set to choose the right person to ask out on a date? All right, last but not least, and this is one we all should pay attention to, lightning is striking twice for Moderna's mRNA efforts. According to reports from last week, Wednesday, the 19th of August, was the day that the new chapter started for the company. That's when they were able to inform employees of the breakthrough success of the company's late stage mRNA melanoma drug trial with Merck, a development that sent stocks soaring, I should say, for both biotech companies. It was just a victory that Moderna needed after years of financial struggles following the pandemic, when the company's mRNA vaccine was used to stem the spread of COVID-19. So that's good news for both companies. Future's Views news item this morning, guys. And a little bit of humor from me on dating, or at least asking somebody out. Oh, my goodness. All right. What's happening here in WCPT? For those of you listening to WCPT, today on Live Local and Progressive, Joan Esposito, John Augustine will be in for Joan Esposito today. 2 to 5 Central here on WCPT, Heartland Signal, as well as TuneIn. So Joan's taking a little bit of a day away. John St. Augustine will be here to hang out with you. And for my listeners here as well tonight on Driving It Home, Patty Vasquez will talk to Brad Wu, Director of Policy and Campaigns at ActionAid USA, Daniel Squadron, President and co-founder of Future Now and author of The Fourth Branch, how state government can survive, can save, I should say, our union. 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Tune in, YouTube, and Facebook. And then tomorrow on Choose Views, Tom Moore will be joining me, Senior Fellow for Democracy and Government at the Center for American Progress and former Chief of Staff to former Federal Elections Commissioner Ellen Weintraub. Ian Cameron, former ABC News producer, as well as Lisa Stark, former reporter at ABC News. As you guys have known, we've had them on before. Right before the correspondence dinner. So looking forward to chatting with both of them tomorrow. And then Kate Lincoln Goldfinch, immigration attorney, will be with me as well to chat. And Wednesday, we'll be joined in studio by Congresswoman Robin Kelly and also talking with Congresswoman Nikki Budzinski. So it is Congresswoman Day on Wednesday. So you want to make sure to have your notepads out and be ready to tune in and chat. Then we might take a couple of calls. We'll see. We'll see how the morning plays out. But just to let you know what's happening this week. And Kurt Mullett will be with us on Wednesday as well. Karen Byrne will be with us on Friday. Joe Cunningham, Emily Williams. Got a few people that are going to hang out throughout the course of the week, which we try to do and bring you the best that we've got every single day. All right, guys. Let's talk a little bit about something and something to chew on this August 24th, 2026. As quickly as I can. And my question earlier about the oil companies and the energy companies and the big defense contractors and their impact on the war in Iran. So let me give you some names just so you can sort of put this into your lexicon of thinking. These are the big five, the top tier big five contractors. Lockheed Martin, $68.4 billion in revenue. RTX, formerly Raytheon, which may be a more familiar name, $43.5 billion. That's number two. Number three, General Dynamics, $36.5 billion, and Boeing, $31.8 billion. Those are the top tier companies. Lockheed Martin, RTX, Northrop Grumman, General Dynamics, and Boeing. Okay, so what's my point of all this? They always make stupid money. They always make stupid amounts of money as defense contractors. But let's be honest, the sale of their product, the sale of their thing, is purchased most heavily by our federal government. And what's really interesting right now is the money, the increase that these companies have seen since the beginning of the war in Iran. And I'll give you an example as it relates to the oil industry. It was revealed earlier this month, August 4th, to be exact, that the eight biggest oil companies amassed profits of more than $90 billion additional since the beginning of the war. Actually, the number is $93 billion in profits directly tied to the war. That's why I ask the question, are the defense companies, and in this case, the oil companies, what kind of impact are they having on the war? Are they proponents of it? Do those big five that I mentioned earlier, Lockheed, RTX, Northrop Grumman, General Dynamics, and Boeing, are they okay with us being at war or the war going on for longer than what was initially projected by Donald Trump and his warmongers? It seems to me that that's a strong possibility, given the fact that they are the largest suppliers of the goods and services. In this case, not even really the services so much, but the armament that they provide to the U.S. military and other other countries who are our allies. So how do we get our arms around this when we think about it from the perspective of how many times we ask the question about healthcare and education and other services that are really, in my observation, more important to our national defense than having more, you know, bombs and tanks and you know, big guns and all the other things that are part of the defense business and additional planes that can fly, you know, faster or have better maneuvers. What's that all needed for? I mean, I would gather that the top 5% employees at the defense contractor companies are happy to see that we are at war right now because that means that they're selling more of the things that take us to war and keep us at war. But at the same time, how much of that money could be and should be diverted, ended and then diverted to taking care of things like Medicare for All, which we talked about last week, making sure that public education is funded in a way that makes sure that no child has to not get an education or get a poor education or go to school on an empty stomach. How much more defense money or how much defense money can we snatch from these companies and say no more, no more wars? Maybe the no more wars conversation or the forever wars conversation should start with the defense contracting companies. Because without the supplies that they provide, without the armaments that they provide, the long strike missiles and, you know, the air defense systems and all these other fancy words being, you know, manufactured and then sold and largely to our government that pays for the majority of this from our tax dollars. That's the crazy thing about it. We got roads that are suffering in major metropolitan areas and some of the suburbs, but we can't work to get those fixed or find the funding through the states to get those fixed. But we can certainly send more manufacture and send more bombs and missiles and air defense systems to places across the globe. I think it's insane. It's a terrible use of our money. But I'd like to know what you guys think about the defense industry and how much influence it's having on this war. There you go. Something to chew on. We're going to take a quick break. The number is 773-763-9278. I'm Richard Chu. Keep it locked in. We'll be right back with more of Chu's Views.
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0: This is Richard Chu with Something to Chew On. GOP, MAGA, and right-wing apologists, it's time for you to acknowledge that you've been and are continuing to be played and duped by Donald Trump. From fixing inflation on day one, bringing down grocery prices, eliminating the national debt, slashing energy costs, ending the war in Ukraine, no new foreign wars, building the wall, draining the swamp, and all the rest, Donald Trump has failed. And it's not just because he lied, lies, and will continue to lie. It's because he is flat out incompetent. This latest controversy over Air Force One and the catering container shows his craven incompetence and also that of his cabinet. So admit it, GOP and MAGA, you got played and duped. And maybe it's just time that you leave Donald Trump in the political desert like he left you in Turkey.
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11: From the Weatherology Weather Center, I'm meteorologist Jennifer Wojcicki. Lots of sunshine today with daytime highs approaching 79. Winds out of the northwest, 5 to 10 miles per hour. Mainly clear skies again tonight, lows level off around 59. High of 80 tomorrow, mainly clear skies. Low 80s Wednesday and Thursday with a slight chance for storms Wednesday. That's your latest Chicago weather update. Right now, it's 57 degrees.
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0: Welcome back to Choose Views. This is Richard Chu. Thanks for being with us this morning. Yes, I came out of the gate a little snarky about how much money we're wasting on this damn war in Iran and how much money we could be sending to our children, to our schools. The list goes on and on. And it's a doggone shame that we're in this space once again. The biggest form of defense, I believe, for the United States is to have a well-educated, healthy, confident society of people right here. We don't need to be over fighting in these crazy eight wars. And Wisconsin's 6th Congressional District is about to get a guy who feels similarly and has a plan to

0: listen, he's got folks from all different factions that are joining his campaign right now. He's talking to people because of what they want to get done. They could give a darn. The people that are following him, they could give a darn about his faith. In fact, they advocate his faith because they understand that he's committed to it. And, you know, so the same thing for you. Affordability when it comes to this economy, education, protecting the rights of rural Wisconsin folk. I mean, you've been all about that. You've been really clear that this is what you're fighting for. And I think that I'm loving hearing that candidates that are running, and I'm not labeling like whether they're DSA or they're progressive liberal Democrats or they're moderate Democrats, but the folks that are winning, Brad, are folks that are, they're like, let me listen to what these folks are trying to say, because we kind of haven't really been listening. We've been telling them what we're going to do versus how, what do they want us to do? Talk to us a little bit about that experience.
1: Yeah, I appreciate that so much, and I couldn't agree more. You know, I think there is so much frustration about the, you know, the party politics, the national power consolidation, whether you're talking about monopolies or large influence of money into our politics through the forms of Citizens United. And so I got to tell you, people are feeling left behind and unheard. And I know it's funny, going and actually talking to people is the job, right? When we talk about what I'm running for, it's in the name. It's representative. It's not to be something at a court, at a national level. It's not to be a rage bait author, right? Your job is to represent the people's interests. And that actually means everybody on the ground here. And while I am very much a Democrat and eager to do everything we can to serve our people here, my job is also to find the through line of how I better represent everyone in this district. And I am so heartened by the conversations I've had. Man, there is a lot in common when you sit down with people, when you talk about housing, when you talk about the cost of everything right now, raising a family, healthcare, insurance. People are feeling this left, right, and center. And that gives us so much opportunity if we can figure out how to actually move forward in our own interests, right? But we have to figure out how to get to people and talk about that.
0: You know, one of the things, thank you for that. And this is, we're going to stay on this point for a second, because I look at it like this. If you and I are out together on the campaign trail, knocking doors, and we roll up at a predominantly white community, what I want them to understand is that I'm here to help you win, to get the things that they're going to need, irrespective of their culture. And they may have some bias toward a variety of things, but at the end of the day, you want to go in and help that community get what they believe or what they feel they need. Flip the script. You and I go into a predominantly African-American community, and they're like, so who's this black dude and this white dude knocking on my door? Well, the conversation is about how this white dude wants to go to Washington and make sure that you get the things that you're supposed to have based on what you've told us that you think you need and that you want as a citizen of this community. And I think that's my message, Brad. I'm not trying to say that that's your message, but in the bigger picture, I think that that's how we cut through some of the bias, is to say, listen, I could care less what you look like as a representative. I want to go in and get the stuff that you say you need and make sure that all the folks in this community are taken care of. I mean, is that a fair argument?
1: Yeah, absolutely. And I mean, we've been on 10,000 doors already leading up to the primary through my kind of team and grassroots. And, you know, I've done a very substantial portion of that. And that's exactly the way we've approached it is, you know, people have foundational needs. You talk about life, liberty, and pursuit of happiness. People are struggling with the first of that, life, right? Mm-hmm. And we're nowhere near, for a lot of folks, feeling confident that they're able to pursue happiness. And yet, so many people have been pre-programmed to go first to partisanship rather than to talk about their own interests. And I'm not really satisfied to let people, you know, be snowed on that. And so I'm trying to pop that bubble with conversations, and I'm not going to apologize for trying to look out for your interests and doing everything I can to fight for the base needs that every family here needs. And it doesn't matter your socioeconomics, you know, your background, where you live, your zip code, your wealth level. Everybody needs these things. And yet we're increasingly see these support structures be kicked out. Mm-hmm. And people like Glenn Grothman, the current representative, are architects of that, right?
0: Yeah.
1: And, but we have to get back to the conversation and say, I'm not trying to give everything away. I'm trying to make sure you're fed, you have shelter, your family has opportunity, and you can be healthy enough to have a job that you can raise a family or pursue the pursuit of happiness on, right? And those aren't controversial, and those sure as heck

0: aren't partisan.
1: No, and one of the things that's unfortunately happened, and I know that you see this because you're the one that's actually running. I see it from my vantage point, and that is that it's almost like there needs to be this a moment where I'm going to use a theme from one of the Avengers movies when, you know, when Thor drops the hammer, all this craziness is going on, right?
0: Yep.
1: All this noise, this craziness and all this, and then Thor drops the hammer and everything shuts down and everybody comes back to their sanity. You know what I mean?
0: Yeah.
1: And I think that that's what our party has the opportunity to do right now, is to drop the hammer and say, let's just stop this doggone craziness. And we all have a vested interest in working to make sure that we all are getting better and that we are not just surviving, that we are thriving, to take the line from Kamala Harris. But that's really what we have to do. And that's why, you know, I've used a phrase and others that I know that are in my circle have used the words, we have to come in, you know, ready to drop the hammer and say, no, we're going to set this thing right.
0: Yeah, and be unapologetically bold in the vision we're talking about, which, by the way, when we talk about things like Medicare for All, you know, here that's such a provocative, intriguing, and exciting comment for so many. And yet look at every other high-income nation.
1: Yeah.
0: They're already on this track, and they have been for years. And by the way, their health outcomes are better. Their life expectancy is better. I think it's time to have that moment where we say, wait a minute, you know, it can be done here. We are the largest economy. We're the wealthiest nation. And yet we don't have these foundational support structures that we ought to, because we're pursuing things like a $1.5 trillion budget for another forever war that no one's weighed in on. And frankly, nobody wants. Mm-hmm. I got to tell you, I've talked to a lot of people, Democrats, conservatives alike. Nobody wants this, right? Yeah. And yet we're spending more money than ever on this.
1: Brett, are you seeing, speaking of the I guess you could say the political labeling in terms of Republican, Democrat, moderate, independent, whatever. Are you seeing Republicans who right now, if we look at, you know, how Wisconsin went in the last national election and how other states that we would want to say, wait a minute, what are you thinking? You're the folks that are going to be hurt the most by some of this craziness that's coming.
0: Right.
1: Are you actually seeing folk who may have voted for Trump or may have voted Republican in the last cycle or cycles saying this isn't working. I can't keep doing this. Are you actually, because I get data and information and whatnot that say that's happening, but it's right. I want to know from you in Wisconsin of all places, is that real or is it just out there as a conversation piece?
0: Yeah, it absolutely is real. And I, you know, naturally not going to name names, but we have built a grassroots team of volunteers of people who are reaching out that are saying, hey, I care deeply about where you're talking about going and I want to be a part of this. Right. And as part of that, we sit down and have chats and understand people's backgrounds. And I've had a wide array of people come and join and talk about volunteering and sit down, including people who have fallen out of the MAGA sphere. Mm-hmm. And I'm talking about people who are even of a level of being working in D.C. as a consultancy, someone who had worked with a governor level MAGA affiliated campaign and office, as well as someone who is a former staffer for a GOP person in Congress, GOP member or congressional member. And there's been different reasons why they've fallen out. For one, it was because of the ICE shootings. And when that happened, they just said, okay, this is it. This was my red line. Mm-hmm. Americans being killed on the streets by people wearing masks, you know, without due process and, such aggressive tactics. That was one that was a red line for one person. And for another person now talking about the war in Iran and the fact that we were promised not to get another forever war, they said, this is enough. And a third conversation I just had at a county fair in Washera County, which is one of our most rural, was that one of the largest farmers up there, they were falling out because they lost faith and they saw the people that were surrounding the president and the fact that it was all yes people with not enough experience. And it's clear that their decision making is flawed and they lost confidence. Right. So I have literal people who I've talked to one to one who have dropped out and even talked about volunteering or started volunteering.
1: Yeah. Wow. I can see a person, man or woman, that's a farmer in any part of the country, but let's stay with Wisconsin because that's where you're rolling. I could see them sitting back going, would I put a young guy or gal at the wheel of a tractor to do the work in the field that doesn't have experience. They got a driver's license, but they've never gotten behind the wheel of one of these big, massive, wonderful pieces of equipment and let them start, you know, operating it. And I could see that owner of that business, that farming, rural farming business, probably has some moments where he or she, if they're being honest with themselves, saying, I wouldn't put them in that person, an experienced person in charge of running this multi, you know, $1,000 piece of equipment that could cause some harm any more than people around Trump, to your point, need to be doing what they're doing because they're just as inexperienced and potentially reckless. So I'm those are my words again, you know, Brad, but I'm sure you probably had those kinds of conversations that may have been kind of salty with a few of those farmers.
0: Yeah. You know, they're especially, you know, a lot of these large farm operations, they're sophisticated too. You know, I was talking with them. I went to a Farmers Bureau meeting in rural Green Lake County, which is in the center part of my district here. And it was right when the Iran war was kicking off. And one of them commented, hey, Strait of Hormuz, not only is that a control choke point for fuel and things like diesel prices, which is one of the critical inputs for a ton of our economy, not to mention, of course, farming. The other point was fertilizer, mm-hmm. and fertilizer prices. And the fact that he said to me a third of all urea goes through the Strait of Hormuz, which is a key fertilizer component. He said he talked about wishing having bought, you know, future contracts to help mitigate the costs that were going to come down the pike with this. And then he was questioning the logic and the foresight of the economic, you know, havoc that was going to be wrought by putting the Strait of Hormuz on the table as a choke point, right? So some of these folks, man, they are looking far ahead. And the fact that he has those kind of discussions, it seems that our president wasn't aware or thinking of them or listening to people who did.
1: Yeah.
0: You know, I think that's a moment where they're like, hey, you know, large scale operation and proud business owner, but in Wisconsin and knows more about the geopolitical reality and economics than our president and the people he's listening to, which is bonkers, right? Yeah,
1: it totally is, man. Brad, let's take a quick break. When we come back, we'll talk a little bit more about some of the same topics, and we'll talk a little bit about the dude that you're running against. The number is 773-763-9278. I'm Richard Chu. Keep it locked in. We'll be right back with more of Chu's Views.
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1: All right, guys, welcome back to Chu's Views. If you're just tuning in, we are talking with Brad Smith, who's running for Wisconsin's 6th Congressional District. And he has his thumb on what's really going on with folks in Wisconsin on all levels in terms of economics, community, socially, and just as an understanding that, you know, he's a veteran, he's a dad, he's a business leader. He knows who the people are in the community that he's representing, and certainly that throughout the rest of the state, that we've got to be listening and we've got to be taking the things that the community wants to Washington or to the state house and getting those things done first, because that's what the folks there are asking of us. One of the things that's going on right now, we just were talking about this war in Iran. And we didn't even get into talking about tariffs. We can talk about that too, but one of the biggies right now. Yeah. He just rolled his, you all should have seen that. He could have lit a fire with the way his eyes just rolled.
0: I'm showing my beliefs and thoughts here.
1: But no, I mean, obviously, this gentleman that you spoke of and others that I'm sure have had similar kinds of eye rolls because of the way in which this administration has not gotten it done. But let's talk about data centers, because I know that the guy that you're running against, and I'm trying not to even give him the word the competition, but the person that you're running against can't even find it in himself to say, or to even have this conversation. Walk us through, Brad, where you are when it comes to data centers and then data centers in Wisconsin, and your thoughts and how this, what the impact is going to be. Walk us through this.
0: Yeah, man, this is such an important and rapidly accelerating topic here in Wisconsin and frankly across the country. Two of the largest data centers and the first ones that came into Wisconsin were here in the 6th District, one in Port Washington, just north of us through Vantage Project,
1: right,
0: and part of the Stargate initiative, and the other one's Meta over in Beaver Dam. And boy, they have been done so rapidly and under the cover of darkness without any actual material community engagement that people felt that they had a voice and an opportunity to understand how it was going to impact their families and their communities, that is a consistent theme, again, that's bipartisan. There's an outrage about extractive development by the externally billion-dollar capitalized companies, and they're feeling left behind holding the bag. And the reason why is there's been no transparency about what the water impacts and water usage would be, which here in the Great Lakes, of course, water is one of our most precious natural resources, and we must be good stewards of it. There's also massive questions about what new power is it going to require and who's going to pay for it. And until the public had an opportunity to start pushing back, companies are going to do what big companies do. They were trying to let families have to pay for the increased power costs, to pay for the new transmission lines. And that is absurd. People already stretched to the breaking point because of the tariffs and everything else going on. And now you're talking about us paying to feed the power for these massive data centers that we didn't ask for. It's wild. And one last thing I'll note is whether I drive north or west in my district, I drive past one of these hyperscale data centers, and it just is wild because they're these gargantuan things. It reminds me of the War of the Worlds when you had these big spaceships landing from out of nowhere. Mm-hmm. It's like spaceships from Planet Billionaire here in our wonderful Wisconsin backyard that nobody saw coming. So we need to get responsible regulations in place for consistent hurdles that these things can never go in under the cover of darkness of an NDA before communities have a chance to weigh in, to make sure that ratepayers are protected, to make sure our natural resources are protected, and among a number of other things. And we got to do it yesterday.
1: Yeah, that's the key, yesterday, because we've unfortunately fallen a little bit behind in this space, and it's about to be a lot behind. I almost said that the wrong way, but it's going to be the best. And you may be aware of this, and if you're not, I'm going to drop this one on you just because it's a part of the bigger conversation. The NAACP, and I talked about this last week here on my show, the NAACP has joined in a lawsuit down in Mississippi and Memphis because of the XAI center, the data center that's been there, kind of the same way you describe in the, you know, under the cover of darkness, et cetera, et cetera. And it's up and running, and one woman was interviewed, and she said, she's basically across the street from where this place is fenced in, that it sounds like jet engines running all the time, but not taking off. So it's that idling sound of a turbine engine. And she said it's not. And then that's one thing. And the other part is the impact. So that's the sound quality, but the air quality in terms of what you were describing, is also another issue that's become unbearable. And so now the NAACP, because this is a predominantly black area, that's been impacted by it. But where you're talking about isn't, but the effect is still the same. It's still the same on the people that are there in that community. Talk a little bit about what you're seeing and hearing there in that regard.
0: Yeah, you know, they need a ton of space because they're so giant. So disproportionately, they're going in wherever they can find large tracts of space and where they can move quickly. And that often means steamrolling small local governments, right? And doing it as quickly as they can with the least guardrails unfettered, right?
1: Yeah.
0: So the job that we have is, to make sure that before any conversation happens, we know that communities must have involvement, have a seat at the table and a voice, and that assurances are made and that there's teeth to contracts for what kind of power is it going to require? And the reason why, like you talked about, all this noise and this pollution from the generators is they're bringing new power online because there is enough power there. And so they're trying to do it quick and dirty, literally using diesel generators on site and other types, right? That shouldn't be happening. They could do things like talk about on-site renewables if they were going to move forward that we could mandate and standard require, right? And so there's examples here of rural communities where their wells were going dry. They depend on well water to live in their home that they've owned forever. This data center comes in and all of a sudden it's messing up the aquifer. And there's videos of brown water coming out of their tap and their wells are going dry, right? And these are billion-dollar capitalized projects, perhaps the most well-capitalized projects almost in the history of our economy, and yet people are being left suffering here with no one defending them materially, and that is fundamentally wrong. And this, again, is one of those areas where I think it's an emperor has no clothes moment where people are like, wait a minute, nobody's working for me, including our current representatives in Congress.
1: Yeah.
0: And it's time to step up and demand change.
1: One of our listeners asked a question on social about, she's a representative of the League of Women Voters, if I'm reading this correctly, and decided to put together a forum for candidates in September, mid-September. Maybe we'll have you back on after that, so you can share with us how that went down. But apparently, so the question is, and I'm kind of muddling through this, if you think that the guy that you're running against is going to show up, or is he going to chicken out as he often does? that's kind of coming from a listener.
0: Was that the thrust of the question?
1: Yeah.
0: People love to ask me that because we are different just about every way. I don't know. I serve in the military. I'm about three generations younger. I've got a family. He doesn't. We've got a drastically different lived experience. So people love to ask me that. And I will tell you, yes, yes, and yes. If I could have a debate every day from now until the general, I would. Right. And so we'll be there. And then our great challenge. And Glenn, if you're listening, we'll look forward to seeing you there. people want it. And it's a good opportunity to show your chops. He has 34 years of experience in Wisconsin plus federal government. So he doesn't have to be afraid of little old me.
1: 34 years of time there. How about that? That's right, been time right. Sitting there. I like the way you threw down the gauntlet, man. But that's what people want right now. And, right. We have another listener, Justin, that says, woohoo, go Brad. Excited to see you kick Glenn out on November 3rd. So there you go. And we've got folks that are behind you and want to see you succeed in winning, but also want to see you get there. And as I use my phrase often, knock over some tables and get some stuff done for the people that help you get there. So we're really excited for you. How can folks find you? How can they get involved in your campaign? Because, Brad, I'm looking at it like this. I don't care if the person's in Miami or if they're in Seattle or if they're anywhere in between across the country. We want to reach people to have them be able to help all of our candidates that are running, even if it's not a race in their own state. So how can folks find you?
0: Thank you, Richard. And thank you for having me. This is a huge support in that direction, right? So you can find me online, have a website at bradsmithforcongress.com, bradsmithforcongress.com, or also on social media, most all channels, Brad Smith for Congress. And the way you can get involved and help, there's a volunteer link on our website under Get Involved. And best thing you can do is just share your information on One Step if you happen to be in the area or even remotely. We can do things like phone banking, you name it. So share your info. We've got a team, 300-400 so far, all grassroots who are doing this. if you're able to, share socials, help amplify our message to drive awareness. And if you have a couple coins that you can throw in the till, that's hugely helpful because we're doing this ethically, financially. And so I'm not using corporate PAC donations. I've made a pledge to overturn Citizens United, as well as make active stock trading illegal for people in office. So we're doing this under our own power and we're being effective and successful, but obviously it's a lot harder road to go down when you're trying to do it that way. So donations are always helpful and meaningful.
1: Well, Brad, it's been great having you on the show this morning. Thanks for taking some time to hang out with us a little bit. We'll do this again. I'm committed to getting every Democrat that's running across the finish line, the House, the Senate, state legislators and all the rest, because it's time for our team to take back over so we can move our country in a better direction. So thanks for being with us this morning.
0: I'm honored. Thank you so much for having me, Richard. It's been a pleasure.
1: All right, man. We'll talk to you soon. Stay safe. Be well.
0: You too. Take care.
1: All right. Bye-bye.
0: Bye-bye.
1: All right, guys. There you go. What can I say? He's doing the things that are about moving us forward and about making sure that the people in the community that he represents have the support and the leadership that they need. So we want to get behind Brad and do what we can to help him win this race. Let's take a break. It's about that time. Top of the hour, 773-763-9278 is the number. I'm Richard Chu. And as you know, this is Chu's View, so keep it locked in. When we come back after the break, guess who's going to be hanging out with us? Our good friend, Sarah Jones. No, Dr. Deborah Howery will be with us. And then Sarah at 7:30. Got that right. Okay, let's take that break. We'll be right back.
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15: AP News, I'm Marcela Sanchez. AP correspondent Lawrence Brooks reports on Iran's rial slumping to a record low.
16: Iran's currency has hit a record low as Washington prepares to announce new sanctions on what it says will be an economic D-Day. They would add further pressure on an economy already battered by previous sanctions and a U.S. naval blockade. The rial dropped to 2.02 million to the U.S. dollar as trading opened on informal currency markets. Iran's official central bank rate stood at around 1.5 million rial to the dollar, but the informal rate is what most Iranians pay. The currency had already been under pressure before the U.S. and Israel attacked Iran in late February, with double-digit inflation and negative growth. But it's been hitting new record lows, as nearly 6 months of war have taken an even greater toll. Still, U.S. President Donald Trump has been unable to win concessions from Iran, which continues to keep a firm grip on shipping through the Strait of Hormuz. I'm Lawrence Brooks.
15: Canadian Prime Minister Mark Carney says Canada will retaliate against the U.S. 50% tariff on $20 billion worth of Canadian goods. He added that beginning September 8th, Canada would impose a dollar-for-dollar retaliation. On the streets of downtown Washington, an American led almost the entire way. Kyle Kirkwood raced to his second victory of the IndyCar season yesterday, dominating the Freedom 250. Kirkwood crossed the finish line in front of the U.S. Capitol 3.09 seconds ahead of Christian Lundgaard. In northwest Reno, Nevada, an out-of-control wildfire destroyed homes yesterday. Shifting winds challenged firefighters trying to bring it under control, and authorities urged some 90,000 people to evacuate. Officials say the fire was human-caused, but did not provide details. More stories at apnews.com. This is AP News. Thousands of displaced Palestinians in Gaza make the difficult choice every day between digging through garbage dumps for fuel to cook their meals or crowding around limited charity kitchens. The AP's Rika Ann Garcia has more.
17: Saad Al-Khord, a Palestinian displaced in northern Gaza, told the AP the reality they're facing. You say we, the Palestinian people, are living. How are we living? Our children are gone, our grandchildren and daughters are gone, and we are suffering. We run around searching for water, for charity kitchens, for a morsel of food, for bread. This is life for many of Gaza's 2 million Palestinians who still suffer in displacement, and families are expressing doubt on the progress of talks that aim to end the war. The recent deadly airstrikes in Gaza have also raised doubts about the new U.S. efforts to advance a ceasefire. I'm Rika Ann Garcia.
15: And I'm Marcela Sanchez, AP News.
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18: From the Weatherology Weather Center, I'm meteorologist Jennifer Wojcicki. Lots of sunshine today with daytime highs approaching 79. Winds out of the northwest, 5 to 10 miles per hour. Mainly clear skies again tonight, lows level off around 59. High of 80 tomorrow, mainly clear skies. Low 80s Wednesday and Thursday with a slight chance for storms Wednesday. That's your latest Chicago weather update. Currently 59.
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1: All right, guys, welcome back to Chew Views. Thanks for being with us this morning. August 24th, 2026. Make sure you are tuning in to Joan Esposito this afternoon. John St. Augustine will be sitting in for Joan. Patty Vasquez will be driving it home this evening from 5 to 7. So make sure you are there as well. It's great talking with Brad Smith, candidate for Congress in the 6th District of Wisconsin. And, you know, we had an opportunity to get some things right, and we missed the opportunity. But now we've got people who are on track to do things that are in the mindset that are to do things that get us back on track. I'm talking about Dr. Deborah Howery, who's been with us before on my show, and she's a senior fellow at Yale School of Public Health. But her story is a story of rebound, I guess I'm going to put it that way, where about a year ago, she made the decision that enough is enough, and decided that it was time to leave. Unfortunately, chief medical officer at the CDC, and but she, you know, got her footing and partnered up with some other great minds and said, we still have so much to offer to our country. And she's back in the fight and has been back in the fight, really never left the fight, just kind of changed the way in which she was fighting. Dr. Howery, welcome back to Choose View. Sorry about that long intro, but I wanted to give you some early flowers into, you know, where you've been, what's been happening. Bring us up to speed. Has it been a year? I was looking at my calendar. Is going, we're coming up on about a year's time now. Am I right?
26: Yeah, later this week, it'll be 1 year after I walked out of the CDC, but certainly that wasn't an overnight decision. It had been really leading up to that with all the issues internally that we were having with the secretary around political interference. But, since then, you know, have been trying to continue the work of public health just in different ways. So working with California, several states out west, you know, around, innovation, bringing, you know, modernized data, certainly following evidence-based guidance and not what is currently coming out of the department, you know, around things like vaccine recommendations and preventative care, and working with many health tech companies just and continuing to use my voice. You know, I've done many congressional briefings, continue to do media interviews and national talks, just really around what's happening in our country and how each of us can really take care of our own health and be aware of what's going on.
1: Is the conversation around I'm going to say self-empowerment because that's the word that comes to mind. Whenever we have a crisis that's a medical crisis or a health related crisis, one of the first things that I think my experience has been is, okay, what can I do to make sure that I'm taking care of myself and those around me? And I know that you as a doctor know that that's a big part of the success of getting through something that's a health issue, a health crisis. Are you getting any sense that Americans at large are saying, I have to be more responsible now because I'm not really getting the help from or the guidance from the federal government because there's such a cluster, you know what, going on with the CDC and more specifically with RFK Jr.?
26: You know, I think that's difficult to answer because, you know, some people will listen to the secretary, you know, and or the president when they say things like, you know, splitting up a vaccine into three components, you know, can happen. People might think that is actually could happen when the FDA and others have said it would take, one of the pharmaceutical companies said it could take up to 10 years for that to actually happen in 100 of our peer nations. Don't separate it out into three components and the things that, you know, they said would make that helpful, you know, like spacing out the vaccines actually puts an undue burden on parents and things like febrile seizures, which you can get sometimes after having a high fever after a vaccine, that just would increase it. So it doesn't make any logical sense. But, you know, if you hear from a political figure with authority, you might think that that it makes sense unless you have a medical expert unpacking it, which is what myself and others, you know, like the American Academy of Pediatricians has been trying to do. I do think people that are aware of where these scientific issues and misstatements from the administration are trying to have more self-empowerment, but I worry about the implementation across communities. It's going to cause have and have nots when we look at access to many of these medical treatments and vaccines, and that's what concerns me.
1: What is your assessment of the relationship between the federal health minds and heads of some of the federal agencies in relationship to or their relationship to the state level medical directors and health experts? Is that gotten worse? Has it gotten better? Or has it stayed the same in the last, let's just use a year ago as our marking point?
26: I would say it's gotten worse. At least 28 states now no longer follow CDC's vaccine recommendations. And in general, a lot of national organizations, like the Association for States and Territorial Health Officers and Council for State and Territorial Epidemiologists, have been convening states, you know, to have shared information on things like even some of the foodborne outbreaks. So that states have a place to where they can share how they are incorporating the best available evidence. But unfortunately, there's much more of a disconnect. And when you look at federal agencies, I think most people used to really aspire, you know, not most, but, you know, certainly experts and leaders would aspire to lead a federal agency. And it was really based on your expertise. And now we're seeing people that never completed medical residencies or aren't board certified leading many of these agencies, like the NIH director, you know, and so I think when you see that, you start to question the expertise. And so many of the states have been going in different directions and following the World Health Organization as well as medical organizations.
1: Really? So there's, wow. So reaching outside of the quote, you know, United States brain trust that we've had for such a long time and finding, support from others. So do you know much about, or are you hearing much about, is maybe a better way of putting this, the federal government putting additional pressure on state medical directors and health state experts to follow their way, or else we're going to, you know, cut support further, or we're going to, you know, create some mandates that, you know, your state must follow? Or is there any of that going on that you're aware of?
26: I think there's a concern that that could happen when you look at some of the grant funding announcements. Recently, there has been language put in place that grants could be canceled if they don't align with administration priorities. I know that's something that there was a big federal comment on recently because there's concern about that. Many months ago, several blue states did have funding canceled. I believe it was reversed in a lawsuit. But in my mind, this is just not the way to run a country. You know, it should be blue and red states being funded to protect the health of their communities and not whoever the president is, you know, deciding whether to fund those that voted for them or not. It should be about protecting everybody in our country. So it's been highly disappointing that our leaders apparently don't care about everybody equally.
1: Yeah, this is an area that should not be partisan as it relates to what's being put out and then what's being responded to. So you're right on point there, as always.
26: I mean, this PR doc, you wouldn't want me asking you what your political affiliation is before I treat you. You'd want me to treat you regardless. So that's how I view how we should be protecting our communities.
1: Without a doubt. And the same is true for virtually any form of medical treatment. You know, it's like, whatever it is, I don't care necessarily, neither should I as a patient. And I would hope that the doctor, I mean, that's why you all go through so many rigors to be experts in your space so you can treat the situation, diagnose and treat the situation versus, you know, hold back because a person may not, you know, believe what you believe in or see the world the way you see it. And religion is starting to creep into, I was just sharing this with my wife that, you know, there's people now that are being, viewed differently because of their religious beliefs when it comes to treatment, or at least the federal, where this administration is trying to go. Let me clean that up, is to determine how treatment will be, you know, made it out based on how people have, denoted where they are with faith. And that's a very, very slippery slope. And I know you probably got a better thumb on where that's coming from or where that might be headed.
26: Yeah, I think it is a slippery slope.
1: Yeah. Dr. Hari, let's take a quick break because when we come back, I want to talk about a couple of articles that you've recently written and some interviews. And I also want to get a little bit into we talked about folks that have been appointed. And I want to get your thoughts on some of the, I made her smile. Let's take a quick break. The number is 773-763-9278. I'm Richard Chu. Keep it locked in. We'll be right back with more of Chu's Views.
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1: All right, guys, welcome back to Choose Views. Thanks for being with us this morning. With us is one of those just voices that's made it so clear that we could do so much better in the medical space that we're in. Dr. Deborah Hari, who a year ago, coming up on a year ago, made a decision, or as she said earlier, one that wasn't made haphazardly, that it was time to move into a different direction and still have her voice be a part of the strength that we need in our medical community. You, as all of us are aware of what's going on with these foodborne allergies and outbreaks, E. coli, salmonella have always been ones that we've talked about, but more recently with the cyclospora, you know, it's got people checking their iceberg lettuce when they go to they get it home from the grocery store. How did we get to a point where this is something that pretty much anybody in the country we have heard about it because of the, what it's causing? I think that the crazy thing about it is the medical impact that it's had on people has almost been turned into, you know, a comedy routine. But the health risks are, you know, pretty large. Talk to us a little bit about this.
26: Yeah, I think, you know, certainly throughout different periods of the year and in summers, every year, we see surges in some of these foodborne outbreaks, and different types of foods are, you know, subject to recalls. So that part is not unusual. I'd say what is unusual is the amount and the number of people impacted. And I'm not quite sure why it comes as a surprise to the administration when you lay off people at FDA and CDC that track illnesses, that track food recalls, that help with safety. You're not going to have the same capacity. And so, CDC and FDA are doing everything they can at this point. But certainly when you have, at least at CDC, 30% less staff, that means 30% less staff responding to a measles outbreak, to a foodborne outbreak, Ebola abroad, as well as just the day-to-day public health. And so we are seeing, you know, much more of this. I think it also doesn't help when, you know, the secretary is busy doing cooking shows versus talking about the food outbreaks that we're having and how you can protect yourself and just being much more public out there. He can certainly do both, but he needs to also be talking about the health impact and health threats that are going on in our country.
1: Yeah, it's a question of priorities, of which thing is first on your to-do list, and taking care of the people that are part of the country is certainly should be first. You had a great article from Nutrition to Vaccines. Here's what MAHA policies failed to deliver. Talk a little bit about that, if you can.
26: Yeah, and, you know, it was interesting because I did a podcast a week or so ago as well, where I was on with several MAHA supporters, and we all agreed that the executive order around childhood vaccines, none of us supported. And so I think there are a lot of things that we can find in common with MAHA. I mean, I think everybody believes in safe food and water, you know, and seeing children thrive and ending chronic disease. But when people have significant conflicts of interest when it comes to vitamin supplements or other wellness things and don't disclose those and then promote guidance or products that have those, that's a problem when you're not being transparent. When you look at some of the things that has happened recently with pesticides, that seems to go counter to, you know, what MAHA wants. So I think finding those common ground areas, as well as, you know, the secretary and the president talk about gold standard science all the time. I believe in gold standard science. I am a scientist. But a retracted study or a tweet is not the same as a well-done clinical trial. And I think we have to, you know, we have to say that, you know, sad we have to say that, but, you know, not all data is the same. And when we have accurate or valid data, we need to be using that to drive decisions and not personal preferences and then trying to back walk it. So I think there is a lot that can be done around safer food and water, more transparency around data. And certainly listening to people's lived experience. And, you know, as I've been out this year, I've been doing a lot more in communities, and I welcome, you know, the opinions and voices of those in the community. And I think we can find a lot to agree on. I think just unfortunately, the current administration really isn't listening to their constituents either and might be saying one thing and then doing completely another, which doesn't make food and water safer, as we're currently seeing.
1: Yeah, because as you said before, medical conditions don't necessarily have a political stripe. I mean, if something happens that impacts, I mean, the best example recently, obviously, is COVID. You know, there are people from across all political, you know, camps that were impacted by COVID, and whether they contracted it or they knew someone that did, or our lifestyles were changed because of it. So the fact that we would even think about reducing the people that we have in agencies that are designed to help, if not prevent something like that, certainly make it less intense. Is without any, there's no reason there at all. And I always have to ask this question, and for particularly someone like you, what's the basis of that? Because it is a nonpartisan issue. And unless we get into economics and how much people have in terms of resources to pay for medical treatment, I mean, that's another conversation. But when it comes to prevention and research, that should be nonpartisan, because, you know, we're all breathing the same air and all the rest. What is your?
26: It should be nonpartisan, but unfortunately, with a lot of the diatribe we hear, you know, actually, when you look at vaccination rates, oftentimes they are lower and highly red or Republican areas. So we're actually going to see more measles outbreaks, more whooping cough, things like that. We did see worse COVID outcomes, you know, in highly Republican districts. And to me, that's, you know, upsetting as well, because there shouldn't be variations based on where you live. We want to make sure everybody has access to accurate information and good health care. And this is just where I think it's so disturbing on many levels. You know, when you look right now, the measles outbreak, you know, 30 plus years, highest numbers, we're going to see long-term consequences for some of these children. The foodborne outbreaks with the secretary not acknowledging that they're happening. And even last week was the anniversary of Officer David Rose, you know, losing his life, protecting CDC. Mm-hmm. And, that has to do with, you know, violent rhetoric in our country that you can't have, around misinformation. And I think more needs to be done on that as well.
1: It seems to me, and I've said this before with other scientists, that sometimes a lot of this has gone, it's happening because, yes, the rhetoric, ideology, and then I ask, where's that ideology coming from? And some of it seems to touch back to religion or one's faith, being a, I guess, a catalyst for why people are not going to believe in science or believe in research or believe in data, that their religion overrides the ability to see that the data, you know, is impartial, or the data is not partisan, or it's just the raw data. And when we get into these, some of these personal things like faith or religion or whatever, we get way off the rails. Is that
26: potentially? But you know, I think it's what I thought was so ironic was, during the hantavirus outbreak here in the United States, the CDC guidance on the website said that home monitoring was appropriate. Yet the NIH director / acting CDC director, did federal quarantine orders to keep mm-hmm. people in Nebraska. One of the, patients asked for a medical review. A CDC medical officer reviewed her case, said it was appropriate for her to be able to get to go home, and Secretary Kennedy overruled that. And both Jay and Secretary Kennedy have criticized the CDC around movement restrictions during COVID. And that was a virus we didn't know a lot on. Hantavirus, we actually had data and science on. And medical professionals were saying, you know, home monitoring was appropriate, but our political leaders actually violated individual liberties, mm-hmm. you know, movement restrictions. So that's where, you know, that's different from religion, you know, and these are people that had spoken strongly out about it. So that's something that, like, it's hard for me to wrap my brain around.
1: Wow. Okay. So skill, talent, qualification is where we are. There's a lot of people that have been appointed to roles recently that, by all measure, independent thinking, they just aren't, they don't fit the test, in my opinion. And one of them most recently is, Dr. Heidi Overton, who is now, going to be, you know, one of the leading voices with the FDA. And I'm not asking you to pick favorites or not favorites, but the conversation is really more around qualification and also, qualification to meet the moments that we're in. And it seems as though, with her and with, Dr. Schwartz, there seems to be some questions around their ability to meet the moment. Not that they're not qualified as physicians, but do you see what I'm saying?
26: I do. And what I would say with Dr. Overton is, you know, she is a physician and she's currently working in government. So those are two things in her favor. But, you know, the FDA is a really complex organization. She hasn't led anything that large, and she really doesn't have a significant background around regulatory, you know, and when you're looking at regulations and food inspections and approval of medications, I would think you want someone that has, you know, a deep bench in that if you're leading others. You know, Dr. Schwartz, on the other hand, you know, she has worked in public health and clinical medicine. You know, she has stated she believes in vaccines and was, you know, over a lot of vaccine deployments. I hope she does well because I want CDC to thrive. But what concerns me is what she said at her all hands about, you know, disagreeing privately with the secretary. I can understand if you don't agree with everything your boss says, maybe not air those grievances publicly. But if it's something that's going to impact the lives of Americans and She also didn't say that that didn't mean she wouldn't implement something. It's okay to maybe disagree, but then you shouldn't be implementing, you know, things that can harm others. And that's where it was unclear what she would do.
1: Yeah, that's exactly the point. And in this moment, are they the ones to meet the moment? You certainly were. Happy anniversary to moving into a new direction. I guess I'll put it that way to end on a positive. It's always great to see you, Dr. Harwood. We appreciate your leadership and your commitment to making lives better for folks here in the United States of America. Good to see you. Stay strong, and we look forward to having you back again soon, okay?
26: Sounds great. Thank you.
1: All right. Talk to you soon. All right, guys, quick break. The number is 773-763-9278. I'm Richard Chu. Keep it locked in. We'll be right back with more of Chu's Views.

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1: This is Richard Chu with Something to Chew On. GOP, MAGA, and right-wing apologists, it's time for you to acknowledge that you've been and are continuing to be played and duped by Donald Trump. 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And it's not just because he lied, lies, and will continue to lie. 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This latest controversy over Air Force One and the catering container shows his craven incompetence and also that of his cabinet. So admit it, GOP and MAGA, you got played and duped. And maybe it's just time that you leave Donald Trump in the political desert like he left you in Turkey.
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5: From the Weatherology Weather Center, I'm meteorologist Jennifer Wojcicki. Lots of sunshine today with daytime highs approaching 79. Winds out of the northwest, 5 to 10 miles per hour. Mainly clear skies again tonight, lows level off around 59. High of 80 tomorrow, mainly clear skies. Low 80s Wednesday and Thursday with a slight chance for storms Wednesday. That's your latest Chicago weather update. Right now, 61.
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1: Guys, welcome back to Choose Views. Thanks for being with us this morning. Great to talk with Dr. Deborah Howery, who has in many ways moved on as former chief with the CDC. Obviously, last year she made a tough decision, but one that she felt, as she said, that it wasn't she wanted to take lightly. But given the opposition that she had with RFK Jr., that it was time to move on to different pastures, and we'll say greener pastures as well. So good to have her with us. And the work that she's doing now with Yale University. Sarah Jones from Politicus USA has been a voice that we've been so happy to have with us this last year. And I love her articles. Her work over at Substack is fantastic. She's always on point. And every now and again, I'll get to send Sarah something and say, hey, did you see this? But this morning, we're going to welcome Sarah to the show. As always, good morning, Sarah Jones, and welcome back to Choose Views.
8: Good morning. It's another day in the fire hose.
1: It's you know? Was it? It's a wonderful day in the neighborhood.
8: Yeah, that's what we need. That song made over for this administration.
1: Man,
8: I heard you doing a recap of everything.
1: Yeah,
8: and I was like, yeah, that list. You know what? You're never going to end. That list is never going to end. It just goes and goes and goes.
1: Yeah, yeah. I mean, you know, just off the heels of talking with Dr. Howery and about what's happening with the CDC and

0: Wisconsin, that this administration is incompetent. They have moved away. They're dropping off. And I asked him, I said, is that true? I mean, I'm hearing it, but is that real? Or is it just, you know, sort of talking points? And he said, no, he's seeing it firsthand from people who are right there in Wisconsin that are saying, no, we've had enough. So I'm hoping, and then we get your thoughts on this, that that's going to actually turn into people that are going to vote, though. If they just drop out and they don't vote, then, you know, it kind of becomes a little bit of a zero sum game, because if they don't vote, they don't vote. And yeah, a big turnout for Democrats is good, but it would be nice to see, optimistically or hopefully, that those people turn out and they vote for the Democrat in their particular district or whatever the race might be.
1: Yeah, absolutely. But I think one of the things that goes to the point that you're making here is what just happened in Pennsylvania last week. So remember when Donald Trump survived the maybe something that grazed his ear in Butler, Pennsylvania?
0: Yeah.
1: And I don't say that to, you know, a man lost his life. It was that whole thing was a tragedy, but it's always, you know, notable that assassination attempts are part of campaigning for certain types of leaders, which Donald Trump is one of those leaders. So you have to take all that into consideration. In that district, which was a huge, I don't know, you could go out on the street and try to find some Democrats, you would be hard pressed.
0: Mm-hmm.
1: That district went for a Democrat.
0: Yeah, I saw
1: that. It's just, right, so it's like, what does that say? I mean, I could not imagine. I go to that district, like once a month. I have a doctor that's up there. I have to go up there. If anyone had ever told me that, there's no way, no way I would have believed that would happen. Absolutely not. And so what I think part of what's happening is that it isn't all the stuff. I mean, when you look at what's happening with the CDC, when you look at who he's trying to appoint to the head of the FDA, when you look at our national security, when you look at all those things, any rational person would be terrified and would be absolutely fleeing from this administration. But I don't think that's why these people are leaving. I think it's the things that they are experiencing that you cannot lie your way out of. You can't gaslight them out of. You know, I talk about this all the time, but every time they go to the gas pump, you can't tell them things are okay. They know things aren't okay. So, and then now they're paying more for their health care. All of those things are adding up. But there's also, I think the other thing that happened recently that is really going to damage Trump in a weird way is that decoy plane, you know, where he left so many people as like collateral damage to die on a plane that they thought was under threat. And the people he chose to take with him, you know, it really speaks to the kind of, that's exactly who he is, right? And now everyone knows that. And of course, he left a lot of the media on they were all on the decoy plane and they were not very happy about that. But I was like, did you expect otherwise from this man? Like, at least now you know who he is, right?
0: It's sort of like, Sarah, we've been saying, you know, we've been saying for the longest time, you know, we know you haven't been listening, or if you listened, you just decided not to go. You know, we told you that there were alligators in the yard and you decided to still go out and play. We've been telling you, and now that the alligator's bitten you and you're behind, you want us to help you. We're going to, because that's how we're built. But next time, you got to listen, so we don't have to go through all this drama. And that's to the point of what you were making about this plane. I mean, I've recorded a couple of, you know, special pieces on that. I've talked about it almost, you know, endlessly the last week or so, because it is such a showing of the malfunction of this administration, and that, more importantly, a just complete disregard from Donald Trump for the people that supposedly are around him that have in many ways protected him from his own mistakes and his own, you know, potentially illegal actions. And he left them hanging. He left them literally to potentially die. And yes, that may be, Sarah, maybe, along with the great article you wrote about Trump's staff are quitting

0: because they know Republicans are going to lose the midterms and they don't want to be around to catch the fire. That is a great article. You guys got to check it out. But talk a little bit about that in relationship to the catering container.
1: The taco container. The great taco heist. What we see is this politically weakened person on every front. And so that is, I hope people can take heart in that, because you're going to see, as he is increasingly weakened, you're going to see people trying to tell you that this is inevitable, that he will always be in power, that you can't win the midterms because he's going to put troops in the streets. He's going to do this. He's going to steal. They're going to say all of that stuff. People with good intentions are going to say it because they're scared, and rightfully so. They have every reason to be afraid. But also people with bad intentions are going to say those things. And so I want everyone to look at the people who are quitting around him and know why they're doing that. Because everyone sees that the emperor has no clothes. He is the Oz behind the curtain. He's this little man. The power that he had was this base that could not be moved. And this power to impact people, I would say, whose nervous systems are already primed for fear and primed also for hate. And so it's quite thrilling for a certain kind of psychology to have a leader talk like he does. And we saw that with Hitler. And I'm not saying he's Hitler, just to be clear, because he's suing all kinds of people.
0: J.D. Vance said it.
1: J.D. Vance. Yes, we'll quote J.D. Vance, the vice president. Thank you so much for that reminder. We'll quote J.D. said it. But my, you know, to the point is that he uses a lot of the tools that Hitler used in his rise to power. He uses those rhetorical tools. He uses the same psychology. And so that is what, by the way, what people, media outlets have been calling out, that he's now suing for defamation. So those are the things that you see that are similar. The thing is that he, and I've been writing this from the beginning, the mistake I think he has made in his attempt to autocratize or autocratize this country is he did not do enough for the poor people and middle-class people. Like, in the beginning, these leaders usually know that they should be doing things for those people to get them on side. Instead, he just doubled down on all this culture war stuff. And he's still doing that with the, you know, anti-trans stuff and the, we're going to get rid of abortion. That's what he's doing with this FTC woman that he wants to put in there. But is that enough? I honestly don't think it is, because people are struggling financially and you can't gaslight them out of that.
0: Yeah. At some point, Sarah, you know, the in this whole conversation around the emperor has no clothes, at some point, and I think that point is probably more broadly being felt now when I talk to someone like Brad Smith, who was on earlier, that's real and it's not. And I think in some ways that corporate media is kind of holding the lid down on the real true frustration that's coming from so many millions of Americans, because they know that will be, I don't want to phrase this. They know that that's not what the C-suite is really going to like. And maybe I'm wrong there, but I feel as though that once again, the corporate media is complicit in not sharing the real truth of what people are feeling in the community. And as a result of that, it's sort of this, everything's still kind of okay with this guy.
1: Well,
0: but the folks running out the back door, you know, it's like they got the cameras focused on the front door. Oh yeah, there's only a couple of people that have, you know, walking out. Meanwhile, there may be many more people running out the back door, if that makes any sense.
1: Absolutely. But you know why the camera's on the front door? Because that's the door they use.
0: Mm. Wow.
1: So they don't see any other perspective. You know, when you look at the salaries and you look at who's behind the scenes, those people are making millions of dollars. They live in a very protected bubble. They all have legal protection. A lot of them have security. They're not living the lives that you and I and your listeners are leading. So it doesn't occur to them. It isn't even a decision that they're not going to focus on that. It just doesn't even occur to them. They have very much become a media only of the status quo of people in power. And we do see that when there's democratic backsliding, because you see corporations align themselves with the larger power. Mm-hmm. But also these corporations that have allowed to become these mega corporations have been a big participant and even push for that. And then the Supreme Court says they're people, like all of those things have come together to make this kind of monster situation that we're in right now. And I'm always appalled at the mainstream media's coverage of things. I mean, some of these people, I still, no matter what they do, every day I will be shocked by how out of touch they are and how elite they are. I just cannot believe that no one in there is saying to them, hey, by the way, people are deciding whether or not they can buy their cereal for their kids this week, or they need to get gas to pick up their second shift. So yeah. That's where the people are at. They can't take their medication for their kids. They're saying, well, you don't really need that asthma inhaler. You haven't had asthma for 2 weeks, so we won't pick that up because it's, you know, $700. So those people have no idea.
0: Yeah,
1: no idea
0: of what's going on at the other door. Sarah, let's take a quick break. The number is 773-763-9278. I'm Richard Chu. Keep it locked in. We'll be right back with more of Chu's Views.
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0: All right, guys, welcome back to Chu's Views. If you're just tuning in, I am Richard Chu, and we're talking with our good friend Sarah Jones, managing editor and co-publisher at Politicus USA and the Daily Politicus. Sarah, you wrote two other great articles that I had a chance to set my eyes on. And one of them is about our great neighbors to the north, that being Canada and the trade war. And Canada basically said, oh, here we go once again, and we're going to come back at you with our own version of tariffs. Talk about this. Walk us through this, you know, 50% tariff on Canadian goods and, you know, kind of how you're looking at this.
1: Well, I mean, you know, it's the taco tariff thing again. I'm honestly, I know everybody shares this feeling or I would imagine they do. It's exhausting. And I'm so sick of the way Trump thinks that he is a good businessman because he likes to screw people over and not uphold his side of deals that he's made. But this is what he does. And I think the other thing going on with Canada is that there was this bridge, the Gordie Howe Bridge, that this was in place. You know, Governor Snyder, who's a Republican, long ago made the deal for this bridge. And then Trump comes along after it's built, and he changes all the terms and conditions. That's what could there be a less honorable way of conducting yourself? There really isn't. It's like, that's who he is. It's just so, it's so repulsive. So yeah, he's now, you know, once again, after the trade negotiations crumbled at the last hour, because I don't know why anybody uses the word negotiating. He is not negotiating. Mm-hmm. He is like a mafia boss. What he's doing is threatening people to get extortionary money for whatever it is that he's holding over their head. So now, you know, he's going to do this to their exports. I think it's like $20 billion in goods.
0: And
1: there's no further talk scheduled. I think Canada's really sick. They've been doing their elbows up in response, where they just keep posting maps where they show everything that they make, that they're not, that they're not going to buy things from us, because they make their own things. It's like what he is doing. I think the larger picture too, that's very troubling to me, is on a geopolitical level, is that he has turned the United States into an isolationist country. And I don't know that we really have allies anymore. I mean, there are countries that we call our allies and they refer to us as allies, but in deed and in behavior and in negotiations, we are not allies anymore. And that is very concerning when you look at the allegiance and the realignment of China, Iran, Russia, right?
0: It really, that's the part right there that when it comes to the tariffs that I go back to often, like you do, because the tariffs are hurting our allies. They're telling people that have been friends of ours for years, that we've worked together, we've done the best we can in the worst of times to find how we can move forward, that we don't, not we, but this administration, specifically Donald Trump, but the people around them, they don't give a damn about you. They don't care. And the part that's going to be revealing, and this kind of goes back to your article about the people that are leaving. We know who you are. If you stood by, whether you're part of the administration, whatever, the cabinet, whatever, or you're part of the GOP at large, if you stood by and allowed this carnage to take place on a domestic level, but certainly on an international level, then you should have no further career or voice when it comes to U.S. politics, because they've been helping, they've been carrying the water to make our relationships with our foreign allies that much more difficult. And when we come through this, we get to the other side of it, let's say with the midterms and then with the 2028 election, will those countries be there? Would their rationale for not sticking with us like they have been be based on the fact that the people who could have affected the change stood by and let it happen? And their thinking is, well, we can't trust them either. Do you know what I mean?
1: Right. That's a good point. Yeah, because you're seeing that already. And it's really embarrassing to see that he's pulling back from Ukraine yet again. I think it was France that just stepped up to give them
0: bunch of... Yeah.
1: Yeah. And so, right, like, and yes, we used to be the leader in that area, and that is one reason we had all this power. He just doesn't understand that. He thinks power comes from might. He doesn't have might. Look at what he's done to the military. He's weakened the United States military. He's weakened our forces. And then, but he still thinks, oh, we're still the leader. You're not the superpower when other countries are stepping, as he's been saying, oh, you've got to do your part. Well, if everybody's doing their part, they're going to have that power. What doesn't he understand about that? It's because in his own life, he conducted himself as a little Nepo baby, as somebody who could always get what he wanted by throwing a fit and sicking his lawyers on people. And that's how he's always conducted himself. But look how the BBC is fighting back against him. It just doesn't work for a presidency. And by the way, the thing you sent me the other day, that, you know, about the Epstein file. So that is another way that the way that he conducts himself isn't working. And so on Tuesday, the DOJ has been ordered by the court to produce these documents in camera so the judge can review them. And why did you, because they've only been providing, you know, here's our handwritten notes, or here's the, it's like, no, we, and their argument in court was, no, trust me, bro. Like that's their argument. And this is a Department of Justice who has been busted lying with evidence like videos in court all over this country.
0: Yep.
1: So trust me, bro, isn't going to work on the Epstein file. You know, it's just not a legal argument.
0: Okay, so let me throw this out for people that don't know, that may not know. You got to read this article. If you guys email me, I will send you the article that I sent to Sarah, because when I get something good, because she's always covering breaking stories. When I get something good and I haven't seen Sarah write about it, I'm like, she's so doggone busy. She just didn't catch this one yet. So I forwarded an article to Sarah from another outlet that I thought she's going to tear this one apart. When she says, trust me, bro, she wasn't saying to Richard, trust me, bro.
1: No. No, that's the DOJ's argument.
0: That's their argument.
1: They're saying, no, we're not going to give you the Epstein files, even though that's the law that was passed on a bipartisan basis. And we're going to continue with all these redactions that protect the predators. And if you ask why, which the court did, we're going to say, no, trust me, bro. Yeah. And the judge was Judge Sullivan said, no, I don't think so. So they have until tomorrow at 3:00 to produce these documents. Now, the reason I didn't, sometimes there's so much going on, right, that I have to pick and choose. But with this, I look at this now like I look at the TARP. They're going to keep kicking this can down. They're never going to produce the things that they need to produce, even by law. They made up a new reason to leave this TARP up just 5 days ago. So they've always got, they're kicking the can. That's how he got away with all of that stuff, all of the different criminal cases before the election, by kicking it down the can. So that is troubling to me. But if people do go out and vote in midterms, he won't be able to do that.
0: That's why they're so doggone freaked out about this, and they're doing everything they can to affect the voter rolls and trying to grab data and all of the other things that we've heard. Because, I mean, they're not stupid. This is why, to your article, staff are quitting, because they know that they might be someone that gets called in front of Congress in a hearing. And, you know, I'm hoping this time around that any lying that takes place, or any, you know, waffling in front of Congress, gets nailed by whoever is heading those committees, because this will be hopefully the brakes that we need to slow down this train that's completely, you know, off the rails. So I know we're going to wrap up real quickly, Sarah, but just throw some shade real quickly at this other great article that you wrote. Senator Tim Scott falls apart while trying to blame Biden for Trump's inflation. Was that just laughable? If you guys haven't seen this, you've got to go and watch this interview that Tim Scott did on, was it with Kristen Welker? It's just hilarious. That's all I'm going to say.
1: Yeah, like, so I'm not sure. I can't remember if that's on Politicus USA or The Daily with Sarah Jones.
0: It's on Politicus. It's on your Politicus. Yeah.
1: I never know what it's too much going on. Here's the thing. I've been saying this about Donald Trump and about Republicans for, I think, 16 years now. It's the backseat driving, right? And then when they're busted, they're like two siblings fighting, and they always say, oh, no, he did it. He did it, mommy. He did it. And that's what he's saying. Biden did it. No, I'm sorry. Excuse me. No. And for everyone who, you know, there's no doubt whose economy this is.
0: Yeah.
1: Between the tariffs, between the one big beautiful bill, this is Donald Trump's economy. He did this on purpose. He built this. This is his. He owns it. It is nothing to do with Joe Biden. Donald Trump can whine. Like, I have never seen a grown man whine before, and it's so embarrassing.
0: And we're going to leave it there, because that's a good way to close today, Sarah. Thank you for being with us this morning.
1: Thanks so much for having me.
0: Have a great week. We will talk to you again soon, okay?
1: Awesome. Thank you.
0: All right. All right, guys, we made it. We made the train station. We're here. Make sure you are staying tuned for the Stephanie Miller Show, as always. And take a deep breath. Make your life count, because we will see you tomorrow.

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3: AP News, I'm Marcela Sanchez. An out-of-control wildfire destroyed homes in northwest Reno, Nevada, yesterday. Firefighters were facing shifting winds, and authorities urged some 90,000 people to evacuate. Teresa Lenshin was one of those residents.
4: Oh, my gosh, I'm still scared to death. It's like, you don't know if the winds are going to shift and it's going to get worse, you know? So you're just kind of, I got all my stuff in my car and in his car, so it's just like, ready to go if we need to go, and just kind of looking at the computer or phones.
3: Officials say the fire was human-caused, but did not provide details. The U.S. is set to announce sanctions against Iran today that President Trump has described as an economic D-Day. Iran has warned that these sanctions would not bring peace to the region. Iran's foreign ministry spokesperson said Tehran would respond harshly, including measures against countries it sees as cooperating with Washington. Pakistan's army chief is expected to travel to Tehran today as mediators try to revive talks. The AP's Lisa Dwyer reports on a new plan by the Trump administration to bring down beef prices.
5: President Donald Trump has announced his administration will temporarily allow more beef imports into the U.S. without triggering higher tariffs. Imported beef will be sold at 25% below current market rates. The plan allows up to 300 metric tons of ground beef to enter the U.S. over the next 90 days. However, conservative rural state Republicans are already criticizing the plan, fearing it will harm American ranchers. Senator Tim Sheehy, a Trump ally, warns it could make it harder for ranchers to rebuild herds. Posting on social media that the president's heart is in the right place, but says that importing beef will harm ranching families who feed the nation. I'm Lisa Dwyer.
3: U.S. futures are lower. This is AP News.
6: AP Sports, I'm Mike Hempen. Kyle Schwarber hit a two-run walk-off home run as the Phillies beat the Cardinals 6-4, scoring all their runs in the ninth inning. The Brewers beat the Braves 4-2 in the Little League Classic. Wyndham Clark finished with three birdies in a row to win the BMW Championship. He says he was thinking too far ahead when he began the final round with a five-shot lead.
7: I just wasn't focused kind of the first, I would say, really the first eight holes. And then on nine going forward, I started feeling a little bit more confident in my game.
6: Kyle Kirkwood gave the Freedom 250 an American winner, racing to his second victory of the IndyCar season on the streets of Washington, D.C. Ryan Blaney won his second consecutive NASCAR Cup Series race at New Hampshire Motor Speedway. Clay Thompson has signed a two-year deal with the Miami Heat. I'm Mike Hempen, AP Sports.
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9: From the Weatherology Weather Center, I'm meteorologist Jennifer Wojcicki. Lots of sunshine today with daytime highs approaching 79. Winds out of the northwest, 5 to 10 miles per hour. Mainly clear skies again tonight, lows level off around 59. High of 80 tomorrow, mainly clear skies. Low 80s Wednesday and Thursday with a slight chance for storms Wednesday. That's your latest Chicago weather update. Right now, it's 63 degrees.
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10: This is Richard Chu with Something to Chew On. GOP, MAGA, and right-wing apologists, it's time for you to acknowledge that you've been and are continuing to be played and duped by Donald Trump. From fixing inflation on day one, bringing down grocery prices, eliminating the national debt, slashing energy costs, ending the war in Ukraine, no new foreign wars, building the wall, draining the swamp, and all the rest, Donald Trump has failed. And it's not just because he lied, lies, and will continue to lie. It's because he is flat out incompetent. This latest controversy over Air Force One and the catering container shows his craven incompetence and also that of his cabinet. So admit it, GOP and MAGA, you got played and duped. And maybe it's just time that you leave Donald Trump in the political desert like he left you in Turkey.
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0: want to thank Jimmy Kimmel for asking me. I had a wonderful, wonderful time, and I want to thank Jimmy Kimmel for asking me, and ABC for not canceling me, because times are strange, and companies kind of get afraid because he sues everyone, except for people who call him a pedo. Hasn't sued any of them. I wonder why.
1: Yeah. Rosie! Still bringing it. Can I just say, I had the high privilege and honor of hanging out with Representative Ted Lieu yesterday.
2: Wonderful.
1: This is my new... Do you like?
2: I like it.
1: Make America less embarrassing again.
2: This not is, embarrassing again.
1: Right. Sorry, my hair was in my way. But we were at our friends at Grassroots Dems HQ yesterday, the grand opening, and it was fantastic. And Ted Lieu was just such a hero. I was saying, I quote him all the time, Jody, not on this, just on this show, but on CNN. He's one of the few people that's had the courage to like read what's in the Epstein files publicly at a press conference. I think we have it. We're trying to find it. But where he just said they are not releasing the Epstein files because Donald Trump is accused of raping children.
2: Right.
1: In right. them, period.
2: Right.
1: I mean, if more people in the media, because a lot of people are like, what are we doing even, that we just keep going on? Like, that's not a bit, like a bigger story, right?
2: Yeah, I mean, it's the fact that he is not suing Ted Lieu means it's what Ted Lieu is
1: right.
2: saying is accurate.
1: Right. And Dan Goldman also, mm-hmm. I believe, read it on the mm-hmm. The House floor, but it's just, God bless Katie Fang. I have to say, it's going to take a lot for me to want to replace Attorney General Glenn Kirshner, but, you know, Katie Fang.
2: She's getting
1: close. Tugging at my heart. We'll get her back on the show, but she's too busy saving democracy.
2: Yes, she is
1: right now. But that this is all falling on her, Jody, is just a disgrace.
2: Mm-hmm.
1: This is why I love all our truth tellers, including you on the show. But like, you know, John Fugelsang, we read a tweet a while ago, and he just like said, it's up to the comedians to just speak truth. He said, the president puts his in children.
2: Mm-hmm.
1: Hello? Is this on?
2: Nobody seems to care.
1: Yeah, I mean, well.
2: I mean, people do care, but the people that matter aren't caring.
1: But that's a cult. People yes. that somehow believe the person mentioned in the Epstein files a million times.
2: Mm-hmm.
1: Anyway. All right, so we'll find the Ted Lieu audio, but it was weird because it was floating around on social media again this weekend,
2: right,
1: and I just happened
2: right.
1: to get to hang out with him. So anyway, we'll get him back on the show hopefully soon. We chatted yesterday, but I said I'm holding out because, you know, I'm a Bonnie Tyler fan.
2: Yes.
1: I was holding out for a hero.
2: Exactly.
1: And found him.
2: Exactly.
1: There he is, Ted Lieu. Okay. Yes, we have. Not yet?
2: Can we wait till after this?
1: Oh, yes. Okay. Should we call some audibles on the air, perhaps?
2: No, because I can't play okay. from here, so.
1: Okay. No worries. All right. So we will find that audio. But this weekend, Jody, it's the same as every weekend, right?
2: Mm-hmm.
1: You're like, they're like cartoon villains. It's so evil. I mean,
2: right.
1: people reacting to them, rounding up and slaughtering the wild horses. You know, we had this. Did you know Indiana, how long has it been now? Indiana's been without power for like 2 weeks.
2: Yep.
1: He hasn't even mentioned it. And we had this stupid flop of a NASCAR something
2: right.
1: taxpayer funded flyovers when people are, they have no, for almost two, I believe it's almost 2 weeks in Indiana. It's just such an extraordinary timeline we're living through. We start another stupid trade war with Canada.
2: Yeah.
1: Like even the Wall Street Journal said that, you know, stupidest trade war ever revisited. I mean, first of all, have I ever mentioned he's the worst deal maker in the history of ever? So he slaps tariffs on them. Guess who pays those, Jody?
2: We do.
1: Yep. Then Canada slaps tariffs on us in retaliation. Guess who pays those?
2: We do.
1: Mm-hmm. Thank you.
2: Mm-hmm.
1: Like, oh, my God. Inflation is going to get even worse.
2: Yes, it is.
1: And meanwhile, we were just stumbling through this ridiculous Iran debacle. And can I just say how pathetic Republicans are? Sam got a cut. Give me 14 and 15. This is all they have, is going on the Sunday shows or on TV, wherever, and blaming Biden. Hang on, Sam. But you know what I mean? It's pathetic. It's like that's the only talking point they have.
2: Mm-hmm.
1: And what's the other thing? I think I saw, 92% of cattle ranchers voted for him?
2: Yes.
1: And now they're all gonna, I mean, he's going to buy Argentinian beef or something because Argentina needs help, and then it won't be inspected. People
2: right.
1: are like, oh, is that going to be the horse meat?
2: Well, there's horse meat here, too, if you think about it.
1: But it's like, oh, okay, unregulated Argentinian beef while our cattle ranchers go out of business. I mean, it's just, it's, and by the way, all of this was in Project 2025.
2: Yes, it was.
1: And you know, deregulating the food supply.
2: Mm-hmm.
1: I mean, I just, oh my God, this is your, all the whole, like, oh, we got to get rid of all these regulations. This is what, there's almost nothing you can eat that's safe now. All right, sorry. Can you, yes, turn her up. And it's Byron, oh, God. Byron, we should give this a biscuit rating in.
2: Yes, we.
1: For Angela's. Hang on, Sam, let me set it up for
3: the reason why we have.
1: Okay, hang on. Okay, so, yes, we will give it a biscuit rating because
2: yes.
1: He just, and this is all I've ever seen him do, right? Is blame the Biden administration. Okay, Byron Donalds, here we go.
3: My message to Floridians and, quite frankly, to Americans is the reason why we have seen a measles outbreak in certain parts of the country is because of rampant illegal immigration into the United States from the previous administration. Margaret, before Joe Biden came to office, when our borders were basically secure, Margaret, we've seen the outbreaks in El Paso, Texas, in Southwest Florida, where I live, and many other parts, where you know that you have a situation where people have come into the country illegally, have not had that vaccination schedule, and not the ones today on young kids that parents do have concerns about. I'm talking about previous ones where people weren't even getting the measles vaccine.
1: She literally said, do you want them to be vaccinated? And mm-hmm. He's like, well, it's the... First of all, the measles outbreak just started now
2: right.
1: because of illegal immigration under.
2: Right.
1: Oh, my God. How stupid do you have to be? Okay. And then this is Tim Scott, who, I don't know, Jody, you can, again, in Frangela's absence, give it a more or less biscuit rating than Byron Donalds. This is Tim Scott.
4: Let's look back at the original sin of cost in America in the last 8 years. Mm-hmm. It goes to Joe Biden, who took inflation up 21%.
5: President Trump has been in office for 2 years.
4: While he was president.
5: Hold on, Senator. President Trump has been in office for 2 years.
4: Let me finish. President Trump has brought inflation from a sky-high 21% over the Biden years down to under 5% and right now hovering near
1: 4%.
5: Oh, my God. Wait,
1: Oh my God. It was not 20%.
2: No.
1: And there was a worldwide pandemic going on
2: uh-huh.
1: and supply chain issues largely caused here by Donald Trump's disastrous mm-hmm. response to COVID.
2: Yep.
1: Oh my God.
2: Yep.
1: Okay. What did he get? I'm losing the numbers now because I'm spitting. What did Biden hand him? A 2.9% inflation.
2: Yeah.
1: It's 4 now.
2: Uh-huh.
1: It's okay. That was Kristen Welker trying to dabble in journalism, which
2: yes.
1: got a little bit
2: which
1: out.
2: It's rare.
1: That's why we notice it. We're like, wait a minute. What was that? Was that a follow-up question?
2: Was that a pushback?
1: Yeah. By the way, Mike Nellis, our buddy, our pal, who we will see tomorrow, said news Trump's senior staff is bailing in record numbers and Politico sources are blunt about why they see Republicans losing the House, maybe the Senate, and they're getting out before the subpoenas land. The rats are fleeing, but they won't outrun accountability if Democrats play this right. I was saying why it's so important, Jody, what the stuff people like Grassroots Dems HQ do, because at the end of the day, it doesn't matter, right? The polls, the pundits, all that
2: right.
1: stuff. You've got to get people out. You've got to mm-hmm. get them to the polls, and that's what, you know, they're doing the hard work of. There's the handsome, romantic Prime Minister of Canada, Mark Carney. Fitzpatrick said, when you have an economics degree from Harvard and Oxford, have run the central bank of two countries, and then you have to negotiate with an idiot who tariffs penguins. I'd forgotten about that, remember? Tariffs penguins. Okay, and yes, here it is. I was looking at the numbers. 58 to 77 U.S. cattle producers go out of business every day. Meanwhile, the Fuhrer has struck some sort of self-serving deal with Argentina to send in ground meat that won't be inspected. Stock up now before the mystery meat hits the shelves.
2: Mm-hmm.
1: That and the tariffs with Canada, Jody, I can't even, we can't afford anything now.
2: Right.
1: And it's only going to get worse. And has anyone thought about perhaps stopping this lunatic? There's more and more people talking about the combination of, narcissistic personality
2: disorder,
1: malignant narcissism
2: mm-hmm.
1: collapse on
2: uh-huh.
1: top of dementia, on top of, you know, just inherent evil, on top of, okay, I don't know, I was putting together a ball of awful that is Donald Trump, the ball of orange. Ooh, did you see him fighting with Melania? Oh, my God, they were totally arguing.
2: I did not.
1: And I also, probably because Diaper Lady got banished, she's
2: uh-huh.
1: like, oh, also you smell. I think she wants her
2: individual liberty.
1: I think I do. I think, yes, this was an obvious paid appearance to go, you know, show
2: Yeah. It was the FU to Natalie.
1: Have you seen the AI of Natalie Harp running after him in the golf cart and all the diapers are spilling out of her bag? Wow. Everything I read, what a complete wackadoo.
2: Yep.
1: Holy moly.
2: Yep.
1: By the way, Dino Badala made a point, though. He was saying that, you know, it's not just her, that this is like conservatives. They groom these women to be trad wives, right, mm-hmm. to be subservient. Mm-hmm. I mean, it's so pathetic. Someone, oh, my God, someone on one of the talk shows tried to say she's like the model of feminism. Mm-hmm. And you know, people are like, are you kidding me? She lives to serve one man. Yeah. How is that? Right, because she has a job. Yeah, she has a job. Wiping his ass. I think we have, well, wait, do we have this? Yes, we do. Hold, please. Which one am I looking at?
2: I don't know.
1: Two, yes. This is Pete Seat, I guess his name is.
6: It's not being loyal, it's worship. And it's not dedication to the job, it's devotion to a single person.
1: Thank you.
6: I also worked in a White House.
2: Yep.
6: I delivered clips to President George W. Bush when we would travel internationally. Never once did the thought cross my mind that I should slip in a love letter to the president. It is cringe, as the kids say.
1: Yeah, exactly. And John Ossoff, good for him, mm-hmm. not backing down. This is how we like our Dems.
7: These White House staffers are adults, public officials paid by the taxpayer with immense power in positions of public trust. And whether it's Natalie Harp printing out Donald Trump's daily dose of delusion and flattery, or Peter Navarro steering taxpayer-funded loans to Trump family investments, or Pete Hegseth deluding the president daily into deepening this quagmire in the Middle East, no one cares about their feelings.
1: Yeah, and we talked to Frank Fuguzzi last mm-hmm. week about it. It's the national security threat that she... I hadn't even thought of that, Jody, that saying that she didn't want a security clearance means you have something to hide.
2: Absolutely.
1: So then Trump, you know, just gave it to her. She obviously didn't go through a background thing. He just mm-hmm. said, give it to her.
2: Yep.
1: So that's why it's an issue. And that's the other thing they do, the right does, Jody. They infantilize women.
2: Yes,
1: she's 35.
2: Yes.
1: She has agency, and uh-huh. she has the leader of the free world's ear to funnel whatever nonsense yep. into what she wants, or foreign leaders, whatever. But, yeah, I mean, she's whatever. They're like, oh, she's had cancer. I don't know how many years ago, and Donald Trump didn't cure her.
2: He did not.
1: Cancer.
2: No, he
1: it's
2: did
1: like
2: not.
1: She's a lunatic. Oh, and by the way, but still in the same breath, Joe Biden and his cancer,
2: mm-hmm.
1: right?
2: Mm-hmm.
1: Which, by the way, I think he scans came back.
2: He scans his
1: clear.
2: PSA numbers are at
1: yeah.
2: zero, which is great.
1: Yeah.
2: I mean,
1: the hormone therapy.
2: Yeah,
1: right?
2: They're going to still have to check his PSA numbers, because a friend of mine is going through that, so
1: yeah.
2: this is why I know this stuff.
1: Yeah.
2: So he gets checked all the time, too.
1: Yeah.
2: So hopefully he'll stay.
1: Yeah.
2: You know,
1: yeah. And
2: there.
1: Yeah. Good for him.
2: Yeah.
1: Oh, my God. And Hunter Biden kicking Bill Maher's ass. Just added bonus this weekend. We have some of that crunchy goodness. And we have L.A. Mayor Karen Bass on
2: we
1: the big
2: do.
1: Shoe. And Paula Poundstone live in studio right there in that
2: yeah.
1: chair
2: mm-hmm.
1: in all of hour three. 19 minutes after the hour. This portion of the show brought to you by Native Path Hydrate. The thing's going around the social media.
2: Okay.
1: You know, I don't just lie about my age. I lie about how many miles I ride on my bike
2: yes.
1: as well. But I am super powered by Native Hydrate. I'm telling you, I can tell the difference. My performance on my bike, because I'm not dehydrated. You know when you get Crypt Keeper age, Jody?
2: Yes.
1: You start to cough
2: 40,
1: up like
2: 44?
1: Dust. Right.
2: Mm-hmm.
1: Yeah.
2: Mm-hmm.
1: Dehydration's even a bigger thing, right? You can get headaches, dizziness, brain fog, irritability, right?
2: I don't know about
1: Shut
2: that.
1: Up, Jody.
2: Yeah.
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2: Well,
1: Well, if you are a homeowner in America, you need to listen to this. 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
18: 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And I know.

0: Wait, I think that's true. Oh, no, it's here.
1: It's there.
0: Okay. Sorry. It's not hard to imagine you're stroking out when you're a certain age. You're like, is that a... Oh, okay. I'm fine. All right. By the way, thank you for all the love for my inimitable reading of Natalie Harp's love letter, creepy love letters to Donald Trump. Hugo's mom said, Stephanie's Natalie Harp letter reading is giving me If Daffy Duck Was a Valley Girl vibes. Yeah, I don't really. I just kind of freestyled the voice. I don't remember what I did. She is toothy, isn't she? She is eat a apple through a picket fence toothy. Wowee. That
1: is a picture of him in kind of like soft focus and her in the background just staring at him.
0: Yes. She's with the wide eyes.
1: It's like, yeah. She's so creepy.
0: Damn, oh, we have chompy teeth, don't we? Yeah, I think we do.
1: I don't know where that is.
0: Bite something? I don't know. No, I've seen more. It's like Mr. Ed, you know, like... which psycho blonde, you know, single white female.
1: Yeah.
0: She has like the creepy eyes, so it's like the horse teeth and the
1: right
0: blonde psycho head. Yeah. Okay. All right. Oh, do we have, sorry, I'm losing my voice. Do we have the Ted Lieu, who I got to hang out with yesterday, we both spoke at Grassroots Dems HQ opening. Here we go.
2: Why are Republicans so interested in Bill Hillary Clinton? It's because they're trying to distract from the fact that Donald Trump is in the Epstein files thousands and thousands of times. In those files, there's highly disturbing allegations of Donald Trump raping children, mm-hmm. of Donald Trump threatening to kill children. So I encourage your press to go look at these allegations.
0: Thank you.
2: And I'm highly disturbed that Deputy Attorney General Todd Blanche just got the law wrong. Yesterday, he said essentially that it is not a crime to party with Jeffrey Epstein. Well, that's actually not correct. If Jeffrey Epstein was human trafficking minors for these sex parties, and you show up and patronize the establishment at that party, yes, you're guilty because patron.
0: Yeah. Anyway, there's more, but it just, you know, that he stood in a microphone and even said to the media, mm-hmm. "You might want to cover this." He's very credibly accused of child rape and threatening murder. I mean, there's stuff in there. That's what I think, Jody. I keep saying it's so awful. The media's afraid to report what's actually in there.
1: Yeah.
0: And that's only the stuff we've seen. So once again, all hail Katie Fang. I've decided that we're either going to rename it United States of Katie Fang or United States of Mark Elias. One or the other. I don't care which.
1: That'll work.
0: Okay. Karen in Chicago. Oops. Hello. Oh, no. Of course, my phone system doesn't work.
3: Yes.
0: Oh, there he... Oh, wait. Oh, hold, no. Please. Oh, wait. Here we go. Hi, Karen. Karen in Chicago. Oh, no. Okay. It's because, you know what? It's Monday, so my phone system's going to be a bitch.
1: Of course.
0: Yeah. And Sam doesn't have AC, and it's going to be the hottest week ever in Los Angeles. You literally are going to work on a sweatshirt.
1: Johnny had to siphon our AC.
4: I could really use Native Path.
0: Why, thank you for bringing that up, Sam. Native Path. Don't forget to type in Stephanie. Lots of other folks noticing what I did. Daily Letter said, NBC, Susan Collins says Trump's Canada tariffs will increase costs on American families. Is she right? Republican Senator Tim Scott, Biden is to blame. NBC, President Trump has been in office for 2 years. Scott, Biden is to blame. You can't make this stuff up, mm-hmm. right? Bulwark Online said, Brennan, nearly all of Florida is below the 95% immunization rate for herd immunity for measles. So is your message to Florida parents to get your kids vaccinated? Byron Donalds. No, my message is the reason we've seen a measles outbreak is because of rampant illegal immigration in the Biden administration.
1: What?
0: The one we just played. It's insane. It is insane. All right, Rude Punnett is Englanding, but we will have Mayor Karen Bass coming up and Paula Poundstone live in studio.

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1: From the Weatherology Weather Center, I'm meteorologist Jennifer Wojcicki. Lots of sunshine today with daytime highs approaching 79. Winds out of the northwest, 5 to 10 miles per hour. Mainly clear skies again tonight, lows level off around 59. High of 80 tomorrow, mainly clear skies. Low 80s Wednesday and Thursday with a slight chance for storms Wednesday. That's your latest Chicago weather update. Right now, it's 63 degrees.
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9: This is Richard Chu with Something to Chew On. GOP, MAGA, and right-wing apologists, it's time for you to acknowledge that you've been and are continuing to be played and duped by Donald Trump. From fixing inflation on day one, bringing down grocery prices, eliminating the national debt, slashing energy costs, ending the war in Ukraine, no new foreign wars, building the wall, draining the swamp, and all the rest, Donald Trump has failed. And it's not just because he lied, lies, and will continue to lie. It's because he is flat-out incompetent. This latest controversy over Air Force One and the catering container shows his craven incompetence, and also that of his cabinet. So admit it, GOP and MAGA, you got played and duped. And maybe it's just time that you leave Donald Trump in the political desert like he left you in Turkey.
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0: He's killing it.
1: Yeah.
0: You know, if only Chris Lavoie were here, he could talk more eloquently about the power struggle between tops and bottoms.
1: I know, I giggled. I giggled when he said that.
0: Because we're all really immature. But it really is true. And also, both sides don't do it. I'm so tired of this. Like, I just thought this was interesting. Someone did the top 10 spreaders of disinformation in the United States, according to ChatGPT. Number one, Donald Trump, of course, no surprise. But here's the list. Fox News, Elon Musk, Robert F. Kennedy, Alex Jones, Tucker Carlson, Sean Hannity, Newsmax, Gateway Pundit, and Breitbart.
1: Yeah.
0: What do all those things have in common? They're all right-wing. Mm-hmm. You might not like some of us on the left, but we don't spread lies and disinformation. And, you know, if you've ever seen Rachel Maddow, will correct something immediately if she even got a fact. But, you know, she hardly ever gets a fact wrong. I tell you that because she, you know, so it's just, again, it's just false equivalence. Right, Karen in Chicago? Hello.
2: That is right. Paulo, you are right about everything,
0: Thank you.
2: Stephanie.
0: Thank you. Thank you, Karen.
2: I'm
0: so glad Chris is off one more day so I can just be right about everything and there is no one to harsh my buzz. Well, Jody, a little bit, because she would like to kill me and take over my job. Go ahead, Karen.
2: So a few things. You were talking about the Epstein files. There was an MSNBC poll. MAGA Republicans, 82% want the Epstein files released.
1: Yeah.
2: 83% of Republicans, 86% of independents, and 90% of Democrats. And, you know, listening to that Kristen Welker clip of her, you know, her interviewing Byron Donalds is not journalism unless I want to hear what the answer was when he spouted that lie. What was her comeback then? Or did she just leave it right there?
0: I
2: don't watch those shows.
0: Yeah, I know. I don't watch them either. I can barely get through the clips. I'm just like, no! Yeah.
2: I know, right? But I also want to just clarify something, if I can, really quick. You know, they are not grooming women to be trad wives. They are grooming girls to be trad wives.
0: Yeah. Yeah, I mean,
2: that's
0: it's pathetic.
2: Even sicker, right? Yeah. I mean, when you think of it.
0: Yeah. It's pathetic.
2: Anyway.
0: Here, I want to give an opportunity to someone else to be wrong now that Chris is not here. Jody, yes.
1: Uh-oh.
0: Something Karen brought up. That's your hint.
1: Uh-oh.
0: Who said the House passed it, the Senate passed it, the President signed it? Is it too much, Your Honor, to expect that the law will be enforced? Release the Epstein files. It's the law. Enforce the law. That's all I want.
1: Yosemite Sam.
0: No, that was a very bad guess. That was Katie Fang.
1: Oh.
0: It seems like that was, you know, a lot of foreshadowing in that question, but fine. Richard Chu on our affiliate WCPT Chicago. Hello, Richard.
3: Hey, good morning, guys. Great show as always. Hope you guys have a good weekend. Stephanie, this Natalie Harp, she's a Manchurian candidate.
1: Yeah.
3: That's how I'm seeing a candidate, and we're just waiting for them to press the right buttons. That's the fear. You know, getting the approval for security.
0: Oh.
3: It's
0: you mean she's an actual fembot? Like she's going to shoot bullets out of her nipples? You mean like that?
3: Yeah. Oh. Or someplace,
1: or
3: we don't know, but you know. That's right. Those were good. The other thing I wanted to just throw some shade at is the black community at large. I'll speak for the black community at large right now. We don't claim Mushmouth 1 and Mushmouth 2, i.e. Byron Donalds and Tim Scott. We don't claim them. We just don't. They don't even get to come. They don't even get to be in the neighborhood of where the picnic is, because these are two most disreportable
0: folks, y'all.
3: Not
0: one baked bean at the barbecue for them.
3: No. They get run. They don't even get to the neighborhood. They get run away. We got like sentries out waiting to see, are they going to show up? And if they do, we tell them the party's over here and they send them to another address.
1: Right. Yeah.
3: Nope. They can't make it.
0: Yeah.
3: It's black
0: person pranks.
3: Yes, exactly.
0: All right.
3: All right. Love you guys.
0: All
3: Have
0: right.
3: a great rest.
0: Love
3: of-
0: you. We love you. Dr. Joel Shulkin said, good morning to everyone who has not sent a deeply personal letter of adoration to an adjudicated rapist. Just saying. If that's what your definition of a feminist, as someone said. Oh, by the way, I realize Chris is still producing. I forgot I have to break early here because Mayor Bass is coming.
1: Yeah.
0: We won't have a longer.
1: Right. That's not for an hour.
0: He's
1: so you're
0: annoying
1: okay
0: me.
1: Right
0: He's
1: now.
0: Annoying me by text.
1: You're
0: now.
1: Okay right now.
0: All right, I'm fine. You're just feeling bossy. Jenny in Gary, Indiana. Oh,

0: who has been without power how long, Jen?
1: Actually, no. I got my power. Well, we were out for 8 days.
0: Oh, my God.
1: And a lot of people, though, and I haven't checked this morning to know, but there are still people that don't have power even today, but I don't know how many. I think when I checked last night, it was still like 20,000 or something. I don't know. It's a lot. But
0: Jenny, it's
1: we had a bad storm.
0: Yeah. Gotten to be like, Indiana's pretty much a red state, right?
2: Mm-hmm.
0: I mean, I know Obama won, but that was a long time ago.
1: Except for us.
0: Yeah. But I mean, it's, what does it feel like to have the President of the United States just say nothing? You're just sitting there, he's sending no help. He doesn't even say a word about it, right?
1: Well, I called because you mentioned food regulation, but that's not the only thing that's not being regulated, because if the utility companies are not mitigating stuff like this, I mean, you can't prevent a storm, but if you don't manage the trees or the power lines or the grid, mm-hmm. then this, stuff like this happens.
0: Yeah.
1: And that's why, and then if you're not, you know, there's a lot of people are saying, and there's a lot of, you know, classism. If you're in a certain area, you don't get power, but if you're somewhere else, you do. So there's a lot, of course, I don't, you know.
0: Yeah.
1: So yeah, we're getting reconnected. I have no idea what's going on because I've been trying to get it back to normal.
0: Yeah.
1: But I just wanted to call in.
0: Aww.
1: And
0: well, hey,
1: we're here and we're, you know, just to let you know we're here.
0: Yeah. We're like you're like the who's in Whoville with no power. We are here.
2: Yeah.
0: We got your back. Even if the president doesn't. Hang in there, Jenny. Wow.
2: Yeah.
0: Remember when it was, you know, like the United States of America and then the president would say stuff, there was disasters anywhere and send help and stuff.
2: Mm-hmm. Yeah.
0: Okay. Wonder. Okay, we needed the good news this morning that we already mentioned. Former President Joe Biden's latest scans show no cancer remaining in his prostate, and his PSA has fallen to zero. So he will be on hormone therapy, and I hope he... Can I just say, we're going to play our moments of Zen, our Hunter Biden coming up, but he's got to be so proud of Hunter, the way he stands up for his dad and, you know, the way he's come through recovery and how much he's inspiring other people. All right, so I have to break early.
2: No. 7:40, not 6:40. She's in the next hour.
0: Oh. Mommy's getting very old. Okay, let me... I see. I read it wrong.
2: Uh-huh.
0: Even though you did it in big print.
2: Uh-huh.
0: I apologize.
2: Uh-huh.
0: Okay.
2: Yeah.
0: And so we soldier on. Let's go. Sam's what's going to be like, but I have air conditioning here. Okay. Beth in Montana. Hello, Beth.
3: Hello. I have an explanation about Donnie and Natalie. Natalie is a coprophiliac. That she has a stool fetish. And also when Donnie was on Fox and sitting on the white couch, there was a black towel underneath him.
0: There was. Yeah. I can't believe nobody talked about
3: and
0: that.
3: And I have, okay, and this is for Chris.
0: Yes.
3: A bottom is a lazy top.
0: Okay, that's right.
3: All right.
0: Thank you for that, Beth, from Montana. Okay. Do you see this? First of all, I it's hard to believe he can deteriorate more, but did you see him at this? Oh, my God. He's just sweaty and rambly, and it gets worse every time.
2: Yeah.
0: Trump gets the double bird, and again, nicely done.
2: Yes.
0: Nicely done, whoever. He got a double bird and a guy with a kill your local pedophile shirt. I love that. Everyone knows that if someone says or is wearing a pedophile, that they mean him. So, okay. He receives remarkably tepid response when he says, I should be at 100% on the economy, and claims of transgender kids that, quote, hospitals are now doing reverse surgeries at my order during his rally in South Carolina.
2: No.
0: There's no surgeries happening in the first place. And just, I mean, seriously, Jody, you have to tell me what percentage of the population believes they are reversing trans surgeries on Donald Trump's order. Do these idiots still like, no, gay?
2: Yes, they do that. They're crazy.
0: Okay. Someone else posted, please remember going forward that literally the instant the government stopped forcing companies to make sure food isn't poison, all the food was poison. Regulation, it's a thing is sometimes important. Just so you know. And Justin Wolfers, you know, the economist said, Florida is about to run a real-time experiment about kicking out immigrant workers. Spoiler, everyone loses, kick them out, and you don't just lose labor, you lose people buying stuff that keeps other people employed. Which is the dumbest timeline.
2: Yep.
0: Gets dumber and dumber.
2: And dumber.
0: Are you sure I shouldn't pause an hour early for mayor?
2: Okay. No.
0: Just kidding. Have I mentioned that Kamala Harris was right about everything? Have I mentioned that?
2: Once
0: or there
2: twice.
0: Literally is a clip for everything?
2: Mm-hmm.
0: All right, but this is her lately.
4: They want leaders who have moral conviction and know how to fight. And in this fight, I say we start by getting comfortable with some things, including having a certain kind of ruthlessness. I don't mean ruthlessness like the cruelty they show. I mean the kind that is uncompromising. It is impatience with injustice. That shows no mercy for corruption.
0: It was a little echoey, but what she was talking about, and this is exactly what we're talking about. The Democrats that fight, she was saying, talking about getting comfortable with ruthlessness, and she doesn't mean it the way
2: right.
0: the Trump administration
2: right.
0: does it with cruelty and whatever,
2: right.
0: but we do. We have to fight fire with fire because this is just it is hard to even put into words every day mm-hmm. the threat we are up against on every level. So thank you. By the way, why did Hakeem Jeffries meet with Jared Kushner?
5: I think, still don't know why. I've read two different articles on it, and I still don't know why.
0: Okay. Because you know they're panicked that there's going to be investigations and impeachment and whatever. So, nope, making deals, nope. That, don't want to hear zip-a-get about bipartisanship. Are you kidding me? Like, I don't, and again, I know there's just speculation about what,
2: right.
0: what but I just, I'm just saying Speaker Jamie Raskin has a nice ring to it.
2: It does.
0: So I'm thinking. Okay. All right. So we have a big shoe. We have Mayor Bass coming up. Did I mention that?
2: Yeah.
0: Sorry.
2: But not right now.
0: Okay. And Paula Poundstone in studio. So wait, you're saying this is my ass and this is my elbow? Wait, which one? 46 minutes after the hour. This portion of the show brought to you by my friends at Incogni. Oh, look at Jody and Bonnie, and Bonnie's like, tell me the story, Mommy, about Incogni. Tell it again. Okay, well, here's what happens. They don't like excess sounds because then there's barking, Jody. And remember when your phone just keeps going off, spam,
2: mm-hmm.
0: right? Spam calls, spam texts. 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
0: Yeah, this portion of the show brought to you by Freedom From Religion Foundation, because, wow, it's getting creepy out there. Religious freedom does not mean the government gets to pick a favorite religion and then act surprised when everyone else objects. 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This is favoritism with better branding.
2: Yeah.
0: Oh, Natalie Harp, she's a Christian, homeschooled, just saying. 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All right. Don't you think I'm equally C-wordy in Chris's absence?
2: Yeah.
0: Yeah. Mm-hmm. Apologize for my C-wordiness to all of you. It's Monday, and Mommy's cranky. I know it's hard to say, and every weekend is awful, right, in terms of, like, the amount of damage that he's able to do, like, nationally and internationally. And a lot of us, Jody, like, horse lovers, your heart just breaks watching these helicopters round up these beautiful wild horses, and it's just pure evil.
2: It is. There's no reason for it.
0: Yeah. Ay, ay, ay. All right, so we can have nice things. Hunter Biden kicked Bill Maher's ass.
2: Yes, he did.
17: Single time I've had, every president since Jimmy Carter refused what the Israelis wanted was to bomb Iran. Well, every single one of them. The only person who fell for it was Donald Trump. Yeah.
0: Thank you. Yeah. I have no idea. What has happened to Bill Maher? He seems like he's pro-Iran. Pro-Iran war, excuse me. I mean, so Hunter Biden have to explain how Trump's the only one that was stupid enough to do this. Okay. Why was he ever thought of as a liberal? Why?
5: He's a libertarian.
0: I think because he's so Islamophobic or something. Mm-hmm. But he, I've never watched the show in years, but I don't know why he was saying, because he was talking, Hunter was saying that everyone's against it. And he's like, well, not everybody. I'm like, anyone with a brain knows this Iran war is a debacle.
5: Yeah.
0: All right. One more, Hunter Biden. Six. Pardon me.
17: They are scumbags. Complete and utter scumbags. It is a literal kleptocracy that we're living through right now. And I don't think the American people are going to put up with that shit. I really don't. Not as gas prices are up 35%. Yeah. Not as 9 million people are off the, that don't have health insurance now.
0: Yeah. Yeah. Good for him. And then, once again, Jody, the media, thank you for saying this. Here he is. Hunter Biden, 7, sorry.
17: My dad at 81 years old. Secretly got on a military aircraft, went to Ukraine, to the border of Ukraine, took a train for 16 hours to Kyiv. And when they were dropping bombs on Kyiv, as the first president in the history of the United States of America to go into an active war zone. And Donald Trump fits his fat ass into a food cart truck and brings his work wife with him instead of the guy that carries the nuclear code.
0: Good for him. Yeah. And then he was also talking about his dad speaking, shaking hands for hours in the hot sun. And then remember he turned around. Well, first of all, who put a sandbag where the president is going to be walking? So that was the whole story in the media, is he tripped over the sandbag.
5: Right.
0: And anybody would. That didn't have anything to do with age.
5: No.
0: So it just, anyway, good for you, Hunter. This has been your moment of Hunter. No Chris Lavoie to harsh my Hunter buzz. Bill in Florida. Hi, Bill. Welcome. Hi, Bill. Hello, Bill.
18: Good morning. Oh,
0: yes, go ahead.
18: Good morning. Hope all's well. Hope everybody's well. Yeah, thank you for having me. I enjoy y'all on C-SPAN. Thank you very much.
0: Thank you. Okay, go ahead. Oh, is that it?
18: I want to talk about the Epstein files here quick, and Ashley Moody and Angie Nixon. Angie Nixon has a lot of tools in her toolbox, and one of them is the Epstein files against Ashley Moody.
0: Uh-huh.
18: Ashley Moody, everybody remembers, became Attorney General here in Florida right after Pam Bondi, mm-hmm. Left. So Pam Bondi handed her all those files here. A lot of the atrocities happened right here, just south of me, 100 miles here.
0: Yeah.
18: So I think Angie Nixon, it needs to be brought out, Steffi, and I keep calling the other people on here on Sirius XM, and I keep trying to get the point out that I met Angie Nixon. I followed her for a couple years. I enjoyed it. I met her a couple months ago. And I told her then, but it was just, she was kind of, behind Vindman, money, she wasn't that well known yet. Now she's well known.
0: Right.
18: So hopefully she'll get that message that, Ashley Moody is guilty of something.
0: Yeah.
18: Well, she's guilty, like all of them. They're guilty. Go ahead. What do you think?
0: Well, I was going to say, a lot of these races, we don't, it's hard to keep track of all these local races, but when sometimes the winners come out like Angie, I'm like, oh, I see why she won.
5: Right.
0: And I love that. There's that great picture of her just glaring at DeSantis when she was an activist, just standing next to her, just looking at him like, But anyway, she's got just what I've seen of her. She has great energy, and I can see why she, struck
5: a chord. And Vindman's going to give her money to
0: I just
5: campaign,
0: was going to say, I was going to read this one, Jody. Mike said, Alex Vindman putting country before ego and party and putting his fundraising network behind Angie Nixon to take on Ashley Moody is an example to us all. Much respect to Mr.
5: Absolutely.
0: Vindman. That is what solidarity means. That is what Vote Blue, no matter who.
5: I believe David Jolly's going to campaign with her as well. So.
0: Yeah, yeah. And we're getting David back on the show. Very excited about he's already ahead down there. So we can do this. We can do this, Florida. 58 minutes after the hour, not now, but LA Mayor Karen Bass is coming up. And then Paula Poundstone in studio.

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4: AP News, I'm Marcela Sanchez. Iran's foreign ministry spokesperson has warned that Tehran would respond harshly to expanded U.S. sanctions, including measures against countries it sees as cooperating with Washington. The AP's Lawrence Brooks has more.
5: Any escalation of this situation will undoubtedly bring about consequences, Ismail Bakai said at a briefing in Tehran. Our hands are not tied in the face of such aggressive actions. The prospect of expanded sanctions and Iran's threat to respond come after weeks of impasse, with the United States having not yet dislodged Iran's grip on shipping through the Strait of Hormuz. Iranian attacks and threats have severely hampered traffic through the waterway, through which a fifth of the world's traded oil passed before the war started nearly 6 months ago. The country's currency has now also hit a record low, with traders expecting higher prices if tighter sanctions further restrict Iran's export capacity. I'm Lawrence Brooks.
4: The U.S. military announced it struck a boat it says was carrying drugs, killing two people in the Pacific. This latest strike brings the death toll from boat bombings in Latin American waters to more than 210 people in more than 60 strikes. President Trump's 50% tariffs on scores of Canadian imports kicked in Saturday. Canada's Prime Minister Mark Carney quickly promised that his government would roll out dollar-for-dollar retaliatory measures starting September 8th. Closing arguments are expected this week in the Lindsay Clancy murder trial. The defense rested its case Friday after several days of testimony about her mental state before and after she strangled her three young children. Clancy's lawyer, Kevin Reddington, hasn't disputed that she killed the children, but says she should not be held criminally responsible because she had postpartum psychosis. This is AP News. A former deputy convicted of murder has died in prison. AP correspondent Mike Hempen has a story.
6: Former Illinois Sheriff's Deputy Sean Grayson has died while serving a 20-year prison sentence. Grayson's fatal shooting of Sonia Massey, a black woman, became a flashpoint over police use of force. Grayson was convicted of second-degree murder in October and sentenced in January. In May, he sought medical release under an Illinois law for prisoners with terminal illnesses or serious medical conditions. The Illinois Prisoner Review Board denied his request last month. Grayson had been diagnosed with colon cancer before shooting Massey in July 2024. Her death led to protests and legislative changes in Illinois. I'm Mike Hempen.
4: 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I'm Marcela Sanchez, AP News.
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8: From the Weatherology Weather Center, I'm meteorologist Jennifer Wojcicki.
9: High temperatures reach up to 79 today under mainly clear skies, northerly winds 5 to 10 miles per hour. Mainly clear skies tonight, lows dip down to about 59. Daytime highs approaching 80, tomorrow mainly clear skies. Low 80s Wednesday and Thursday with a slight chance for storms Wednesday. That's your latest Chicago weather update. Currently, it's 68 degrees.
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13: This is Richard Chu with something to chew on. GOP, MAGA, and right-wing apologists, it's time for you to acknowledge that you've been and are continuing to be played and duped by Donald Trump. From fixing inflation on day one, bringing down grocery prices, eliminating the national debt, slashing energy costs, ending the war in Ukraine, no new foreign wars, building the wall, draining the swamp, and all the rest, Donald Trump has failed. And it's not just because he lied, lies, and will continue to lie. It's because he is flat out incompetent. This latest controversy over Air Force One and the catering container shows his craven incompetence and also that of his cabinet. So admit it, GOP and MAGA, you got played and duped. 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

0: You think Trump's doing a good job? You're so stupid, it's crazy. Yeah. Like, this is, we're in a legal war. Like, I promise you what's happening in ICE.
1: No good, brother.
2: No good.
0: And I'm not even saying if you voted for Trump. I'm friends with people who voted for Trump, and they're like, maybe we kind of f***ed up doing this.
3: I think that's some right-wing douche bro. So something threatening our manosphere.
4: Yeah.
3: Some of us will be farther up front on the welcome wagon than others. As we've, Angela V. Shelton and I will be at the bar drinking Chardonnay. But y'all, welcome those purse back warmly for us, won't you? All right. Thank you to Jackie. Said John Roberts should be impeached. He approved the, quote, temporary ballroom construction while stalling a final decision to uphold lower court rulings. He ignores the rule of law set forth by the Constitution. It's just pathetic at this point.
4: Yeah, it is.
3: It's just they are the court of whatever Trump wants, basic mostly, right, unless it's so egregious. And Sherrilyn Ifill, thank God for real journalists, said this story is so huge. And again, you knew this if you listened to the Stephanie Miller show, because Malcolm Nance said it here first, as he does most things. Mm-hmm. They lied about the damage to our base in Bahrain. They knew it early on it wouldn't be over in 2 weeks because of the damage our forces and facilities sustained. So she was referring to a report that the USS Abraham Lincoln wasn't resupplied because Iranian airstrikes destroyed a key Navy resupply base in the Middle East. And again, didn't hear. That's just another mainstream media fail, Jody. Yep. That it shouldn't be some fart joke show from a basement that happens to be lucky enough to have Malcolm Nance as a regular. All right, John Ossoff, cut eight, talking about the sailors. Here we go.
5: The sailors on the Lincoln are fighting his war, a war based on lies, while he plays with his new ballroom, flies around on a jet given to him by a foreign prince, and retreats into this circle of sycophantic aides who tell him every day what he wants to hear, not what he needs to hear. This entire White House is responsible for lying the country into war, and for the rest of their careers, they will be known for having participated in this obscenity.
3: Yep, absolutely. He is also killing it. Can I just say, as someone that gets maggoted quite regularly, this is so on brand. Jason said, MAGA just responded to my post about them slaughtering horses by asking me how many wild horses I've adopted. Oh, my God. Do you remember? Every time there was anything, oh, really, Sammy? How many Ukrainian kids have you adopted? Like, literally, like they think it's such a great, like, liberal gotcha, right?
4: No.
3: If that's how we protect nature, I'm supposed to adopt the squirrels and the deer. Nobody needs to adopt wild animals. That's what wild means.
4: Right.
3: These fascist idiots are so stupid, it's exhausting.
4: Yeah.
3: Susan said, Texas is better than California? That's adorable. Anyway, I'm off to enjoy the Pacific Ocean, reproductive rights, and a power grid that isn't emotionally dependent on the weather. Thank you. Thanks. We'll keep our California. Mm-hmm. And our caller mentioned Angie Nixon's general awesomeness.
4: She is.
3: She opens a community center full of books Republicans have banned in Florida. Nixon is currently the Democratic nominee for U.S. Senate.
4: Yeah.
3: More of this, please. Mm-hmm. I like it. Charles in Miami, speaking of Florida, Charles in Miami. Hey, Charles.
6: Hey. Hi, good morning. Stephanie, can you hear me?
3: Yes. Mm-hmm. Go ahead.
6: Let me show. Just wanted to say, how can this so-called genius claim that this is a golden age, but yet everything that goes wrong, like this Iran war, our economy, health care, how can he then blame everything bad on Biden? It doesn't compute.
3: Yeah.
6: You know what I'm saying?
3: Yeah. I don't think people are buying it. And that's what's, you know, it actually surprises me, Jody, that we just played, who's it, Byron Donalds, Tim Scott, one after another. That's just the talking point. And I'm like, is that the strategy they tell you? Because you can look at any poll, people are not buying it.
4: No, they're not.
3: I'm literally like, that's all you got going into the midterms.
4: Mm-hmm.
3: Okay. Also, can I just say, sometimes it writes itself. Did you see RFK Jr. talking his quackery about autism and his phone?
4: Oh, yeah, that was fantastic.
3: His ringtone is actually a quack.
4: Uh-huh.
3: Okay.
7: We drown the neurotypical children. We have a responsibility to do better on an autistic sort of when an autistic person goes missing...
3: Now I feel like I need to do a Bobby Kennedy skit this week. Okay.
4: So perfect.
3: Okay.
1: Vaccines cause autism. Oh, it's the loons again.
3: Okay. Why does his phone... Okay. That's a little too on brand, isn't it? Yeah, that's a little too on the money, even for me. A little too on the nose there. All right, and Prime Minister Mark Carney, did we mention he has degrees from, I don't know, Oxford? And
4: yeah, he's very, very, very, very
3: ran the World Bank. Mm-hmm. Seems just a skosh bit smarter, this whole trade business.
4: Oh, yeah.
3: Donald Trump. Okay.
2: For the past year, the U.S. has imposed a series of tariffs that violate its commitment under our agreement with them in Mexico, so-called CUSMA. The United States has continually changed their rationale for these actions, from fentanyl to taxes on U.S. tech giants, to certification of U.S. aircraft, to the sharing of tolls of a bridge that Canada built and paid for.
3: Yeah. What did he say? Something about, you know, the United States signs their agreements in pencil or whatever. Mm-hmm. When you're fighting with Canada, there's something,
4: something
3: has
4: wrong.
3: Gone terribly wrong. They're the nicest people in the world.
4: Absolutely.
3: And he's like, of course we want to work together. But it's like, literally, we're aligned now with Russia and North Korea and at war with Canada and Norway. Is that the latest?
4: I believe so, yes.
3: Okay. Corey says, so let me get this straight. The government that can't keep deadly bacteria out of our food expects folks to just eat the pre-ground beef they're importing from somewhere they refuse to name. Do I have that right?
4: Uh-huh.
3: Yes,
4: mm-hmm.
3: That is correct. That is currently the timeline we're on.
4: Hey,
3: Jody, is his strategy just you to everyone?
4: Yes.
3: Like the 92% of cattle ranchers that voted for him?
4: He doesn't care.
3: Okay. What happened to the Made in America, great, make some... America.
4: It's make Iran
3: something.
4: Great again.
1: Whatever.
3: In this case, Argentina.
4: Well, it's a MAGA. Argentina.
3: And he's like, oh, you know, they're in trouble. I'm like, yeah, so are American cattle ranchers because you've destroyed their business. I mean, we talked to, remember the magical Stephanie Miller effect that is, what's her name? That she's ahead in Iowa. She's a farmer for
4: Haley?
3: A long time.
4: Isn't that her name?
3: Schaffner, yes.
4: Schaffner.
3: But yeah, she's ahead in her rate. But again, some huge percentage of farmers voted for him. I'm like, why? He's destroyed all of your business. Destroying your soybean business.
4: It don't make sense.
3: Okay. Covey says, Pete Buttigieg guaranteed automatic cash refunds for canceled flights and oversaw the largest federal investment in public transit in U.S. history. Sean Duffy filmed a reality show, hired gamers as air traffic controllers, and is hosting an IndyCar Grand Prix in D.C. By the way, we had the caller who's been without a power for, I don't know how many,
4: it's been
3: over
4: weeks
3: a week.
4: Mm-hmm. Over there.
3: Mm-hmm. And we spent taxpayer money on the...
4: Uh-huh.
3: By the way, did you also see that Donald Trump... Oh, God, I have a headache. Does not only not know how to operate an umbrella, he does not know how to operate a flag to start
4: that
3: car
4: was just...
3: race. First of all, he was holding it upside down. They had to be like... Mm. He's like, okay. And then... He doesn't even know. It just, watch the clip. It's endlessly embarrassing. Okay, Kofi said, imagine losing your cattle farm because you didn't want six trans athletes to play sports. Thank you.
4: Mm-hmm.
3: It's exactly where we are. Caroline said, one thing giving me hope right now is the Hunter Biden Go Yourself Tour. Thank you. Me too. I cannot get enough.
4: I know.
3: And one last good news story. Ratings shift. The nonpartisan Cook Political Report has officially shifted the Texas governor's race in favor of Democrat Gina Hinojosa.
4: Uh-huh.
3: Am I saying that correctly?
4: I think so.
3: I know there's a lot of attention on the Tallarico race, but this is very exciting. After more than a decade in office, incumbent Greg Abbott is facing his toughest reelection yet, as polls show the race in a dead heat. Texas now officially in play.
4: Let's do this, Texas.
3: Yeah. Let's hook them horns and all that other stuff. Get it. Vote blue.
4: What?
3: That's Austin, but okay. Hook them horns. Okay, David in Miami. Hi, David.
8: Oh, hey, girl.
3: Hi.
8: Yeah.
3: Hey, girl.
8: I don't know how many Haitians they think it'll take to get rid of to put me back in a classroom because we're such a mess. It's hard to recruit and retain teachers. But the thing with the helipad, I think Trump is trying to be both Frank Sinatra and JFK because of when Sinatra built a helipad, hoping JFK would land on it, only to find out, no, you're too mobby.
3: Uh-huh.
8: So I think Trump is doubly confused with the helipad, but of course he loves to waste time and money on stuff he doesn't understand.
3: That's right. That's right. I also didn't quite understand that call.
4: I didn't understand that either.
3: but I was making faces like I did. Huh?
4: I'm confused. These are confusing
3: times. I'm frequently confused. It is. It's a confusing timeline to grow old in. You're just like, huh? What now? Why would they do it to the horses? Okay, Amberlyn says Epstein introduced a 13-year-old girl to Donald Trump. Donald Trump told her, let me teach you how little girls are supposed to be, then put her head down to his penis. She bit the out of him. He then pulled her hair and punched her on the side of the head. The FBI interviewed her 4 times. She was harassed and threatened for years, and they did nothing. FBI file and agent notes. Just in case you...
4: Yeah, okay.
3: I'm just reading... What is in the FBI notes? Mm-hmm. And I, again, God bless Ted Lieu, who I was with yesterday. By the way, Chris Titus said the same thing. He said, huh, so weird that Ted Lieu said this and wasn't sued for defamation. Uh-huh. The president is a pedophile. Arrest the president.
4: Yep.
3: I mean, it just at least media report on what's in there. And I get it. When they freaked out was when I was on CNN, and I said, I didn't say he was convicted. In fact, that's part of the problem.
4: Right.
3: I said he has been credibly accused of child rape multiple times and very graphically in the Epstein file. So, once again, all hail Ted Lieu. He might come to my birthday party. Okay. I don't know why I get
4: we
3: like
4: ran
3: that.
4: Into somebody
3: I get
4: over
3: like
4: the
3: eight
4: weekend.
3: When I get ready.
4: What? We ran into somebody over the weekend that is attending your party.
3: Who might that be?
4: Amy Yazbek.
3: Oh, my God, I love her so much. Oh, my God. So many exciting people coming. Yay, I want a pony. Okay.
4: No, you want a wild
3: Bring
4: horse.
3: Me. Is Cuddles still alive? Do you remember Cuddles? He's the little white mini horse that wears sneakers and he has blue eyes. Oh, my God. I've been in love with Cuddles for, I mean, I don't know if he's still with us. Oh, Trump
4: Should
3: administration
4: I look it up?
3: Probably shot him from a helicopter.
4: Probably. I'll look it up.
3: Okay. Richard says, I love how this dude wore an anti-pedophile shirt to a Trump rally and got kicked out because they assumed it was an anti-Trump shirt. Yes, that's where we are. This is the difference in America right now is that liberals are cheering the guy that was dressed like Spider-Man that punched a Nazi.
4: Uh-huh.
3: And they're booing the guy that had an anti-pedophile shirt because
4: right.
3: he's at a Trump rally. So
4: right.
3: Presumably that means yay for pedophiles? Is that what...
4: I guess.
3: Yeah. Okay. As we've been mentioning all morning, Kim says, remember, making food unsafe and killing wild horses were both in Project 2025. Remember, Jody, when we were hysterical for saying, read, it's... Remember Kamala Harris would repeatedly say, do you believe they wrote this all down?
4: Uh-huh.
3: Like, she would urge you, go...
4: Read it.
3: Okay. Mike Nellis, our friend, said the way in which White House staffers are leaking embarrassing on Natalie Harp is incredible. People must hate her inside that building. You know what the speculation is? It's Caroline Leavitt mm-hmm. after getting, you know, put on the decoy plane while Diaper Lady got put on the safe plane.
4: Mm-hmm.
3: Anyway, it's kind of delicious, isn't it? Fight, fight, fight. Burn books. Mean Girls. Yay. Steve in Vermont real quick. Hi, Steve.
9: Hi, everyone.
3: Hi, go ahead.
9: We keep acting surprised when Trump blames Joe Biden. But in his first mistake of a presidency, he blamed Barack Obama for everything, including COVID.
3: It's not just
9: And George Bush blamed...
3: He's blamed everybody for everything else his entire life, including the Central Park, right?
4: Right.
3: Who he still says...
4: He still says it.
3: Yes. I'm sorry, yes, Joey?
4: We don't know if Cuddles is still alive, but if Cuddles is still alive, Cuddles would be around 25 years old, and miniature horses can live up to 35 or 40 years.
3: Okay, someone, bring him to me for my birthday. we both got a few good years of us, not many. We probably have about the same amount of time left.
4: But isn't he a guide horse?
3: Yes. Yeah. What, like, I don't need guidance?
4: That's true.
3: Have you ever met anyone
4: that's your service animal would be Cuddles.
3: Exactly.
4: Bring them on a plane.
3: They wear sneakers. Okay, Sharon reminds us Democrats have flipped 31 seats. Republicans have flipped. Ready? Zero.
4: Whee!
3: Let's do it. Blue tsunami. Let's do it. All right, 20 minutes after the hour. Pardon me while I cough up a lung. This portion of the show brought to you by Vibrance. Let me smear a little of that on my vocal cords. Vibrance, I'm telling you, it's why I can lie and lie and lie. That and Carol Burnett. Lie and lie and lie about my age.
4: Liar, liar, liar.
3: Yes. Pants.
4: definitely on fire, constantly.
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0: waka waka waka. It is the Stephanie Miller Show. Joni Hamilton is here from the Politics Bar. Chris LaVoy on vacation. He will be back tomorrow. Sam doing the Lord's work. Jody and Sam, helpers, liberal helpers, helping mommy. Thank you so much. And you too, Lonnie. He's always here, though. Okay.
1: he never leaves.
0: Yes, exactly. And by the way, we mentioned this all week, all show, Jody, but Sid says, for those of you that haven't read it, Chapter 13 of Project 2025 was literally about creating food insecurity by cutting safety nets and slashing regulations and restrictions on food production. We were not overreacting to Project 2025.
1: That's ridiculous.
0: And this is the thing I'm most worried about in terms of midterm effery, Jody, is breaking. The Trump administration is trying to weaponize the United States Postal Service to force states to violate voters' privacy. We just filed a motion. This is the NAACP. We just filed a motion to ensure the USPS follows a federal court order that states plainly every voter must be able to receive and send their mail-in ballots back with no delay at all in upcoming elections. We'll talk to Mayor Bass about it. I know that Governor Newsom has been talking a lot about what he's going to do to safeguard Californians' right to vote. But this is, again, disturbing. The headline Friday was Postal Service publishes mail-in voting rule despite court injunctions. They prepared a final rule changing how mail-in voting is administered under an executive order by Trump despite a pair of court injunctions against it, documents show. An unpublished version of the rule was entered into the Federal Register late on Friday, indicating the USPS intends to push ahead with implementation of a measure the administration says is necessary to prevent fraud in mail-in voting. A popular method of voting that Trump has called inherently corrupt, except when he does it.
1: Right.
0: The critics contend actual fraud in mail-in voting is exceedingly rare and have denounced the measure as one of the most serious attempts by the administration to federalize control of elections in violation of the U.S. Constitution, which reserves such power for the states. So
1: can the court arrest whoever is doing this? Because they should. Well, let's hold them in contempt.
0: Well, that's what I'm tired of us going, oh, he can't do that, and then he just does it. And then this is the other thing. I can't wait for a time when we can go back to our lives and we don't have to, because a lot of things have only been overturned because of public outcry, because you were paying attention, but it's exhausting, whether it's the NAACP, people having to file lawsuits every single day.
1: Yep.
0: We have to fight stuff or hope that the media pays attention and there's enough outcry, and then it's only when there's public outcry that then they back down from some things. Oh, man, it's exhausting. Can't we just go back to mimosas and brunch? Will we ever?
1: Oh, and Beaver Stack.
0: And Beaver Stack. Yes. 29 minutes after the hour. Mayor Bass coming up.
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3: From the Weatherology Weather Center, I'm meteorologist Jennifer Wojcicki. High temperatures reach up to 79 today under mainly clear skies, northerly winds 5 to 10 miles per hour. Mainly clear skies tonight, lows dip down to about 59. Daytime highs approaching 80, tomorrow mainly clear skies. Low 80s Wednesday and Thursday with a slight chance for storms Wednesday. That's your latest Chicago weather update. Right now, 70.
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11: This is a criminal syndicate. This is a cartel. This is a gang. It is criminals who sign up to be criminals and do criminal. That is not an exaggeration. It's a fact. Look at their track record. They are the criminals. They are committing crimes, and they're going after law-abiding people all throughout this country. And it is insane.
0: Yep, Kyle Kulinski talking about ICE. Mm-hmm. Yeah, Tony, this is the nightmare we wake up in, right? Electric shock gloves, slaughtering wild horses. Okay, mining and all of our national. Okay. Yep. This is, we need finally some good news from Lakota Man.

0: No, red dye 40.
1: That's
0: we are the keeper of the information.
1: The red dye thing, that's from years ago.
0: Oh, yeah. It's back.
1: It's back.
0: Along with measles.
2: Okay. Sarah posts, they're starting, every now and again, Jody, there's this journalism rears its ugly head. We haven't seen it in quite some time. Trump, I don't understand today's oil price spike. Reporter, you caused it. Trump, how? You waged a war. Hormuz has been closed for 6 months, and you said you'd finish it in 48 hours. Trump, get lost. Fake news.
1: No, it's not fake news. That's accurate.
2: That's
1: what's happening.
2: It's what he said. It's just what he says to everybody. Just who are you? Fake news. Who are you with?
0: Okay.
2: I have another opportunity for you to borrow Crystal Boy's wrongness on his vacation.
0: Okay.
2: Just imagine Donald Trump with no guardrails and how he would use the immense powers of the presidency of the United States not to improve your life, not to strengthen our national security, but to serve the only client he ever had himself.
1: Elmer Fudd.
2: No, that was Kamala Harris. If you notice, I have a theme of Kamala was right about everything this morning because I will die mad about so many things. Okay, can I just say this exchange gave me life? I can't watch the actual show because Bill Maher, but... The clips are delightful. Hunter Biden, he started a war with Iran no one asked for. Maher, well, not nobody. Hunter, oh, that's right, Bibi Netanyahu.
1: Mm-hmm.
2: Cooked?
1: Mm-hmm.
2: Cooked him? And Magic KDO says, the video of the horses running away from the helicopter is breaking my heart. I can't believe what's going on in this godforsaken country. Trump needs to go. He is an evil monster. Here's another one. Are you ready? Journalist. Gas was $3 per gallon when Biden left office. Now it is $4 per gallon. Trump, shut up. You're fake news.
1: It's not
2: okay,
1: fake.
2: So that is, he's completing his midterm message, which is you.
1: That's accurate.
2: Right. Okay. Chris Titus said, hey, guys, this chaos is planned. It's part of the takeover. Scare you, confuse you, starve you, demonize anyone different. Then as the chaos grows and send in the troops to stop it, oldest playbook in history, stay we, don't let them divide us. Oh, and that pedo, rapist, bankrupt, illiterate, incontinent, up. I think that was a good footnote.
1: I think so.
2: I've saved this. Trump is laying groundwork to impose national emergency by sowing election distrust to talk to Mayor Bass about in just a few minutes because we got to be ready on every level.
1: Absolutely.
2: For whatever is coming here. Let me do one quick one. Tim in South Carolina. I assume it's Tim Scott. Hi, Tim.
3: Hi, Stephanie. That was funny. I like that one.
2: Just kidding. I didn't mean to insult you. Thank you.
3: Oh, God. Oh, trust me. I see him pretty often, and he's as smug as you think he is. Trust me.
2: Yeah.
3: He doesn't like me because I kind of speak out. And as another African-American whose name is Tim, he looks at me with these eyes, and I start laughing at him. So whatever.
2: Good for you.
3: Tim. But I wanted to call. It's such a stark difference between Robert Quack Quack Kennedy Jr., and his sister, Rory.
2: Yeah.
3: Have you seen her latest documentary?
2: I haven't.
3: She's a wonderful young lady. She's a wonderful young lady. And to think that they both came from Robert and Eunice, and he ended up at the bottom of the barrel.
2: No,
3: it's ridiculous.
2: Most of the Kennedys they're fantastic. It's like, you know, did you ever make like creepy crawlers when you were growing up? It's just like the one that just didn't come up right. It's just kind of like the refuse. It was because all the Kennedys are, you know.
1: Yeah.
4: Pardon me.
1: Bless you. Bless you.
2: I'm back. Okay. who's the young hottie? Who's that? Who's the young Kennedy hottie?
1: Oh,
5: Arnold's son.
1: No. Well, no. He is hot.
2: Forgetting.
1: But no, it's Josh, isn't his name?
2: No.
1: Josh
2: No. I'll think of it. Okay. Bella knew it because she had a crush on him. I can't remember now. He was running for something.
1: Yeah. Isn't his name Josh?
2: No.
1: Not?
2: No. But he is Hottie McHotterson.
1: He's very
2: good. All of the Kennedy. That's what's so sad, right? It's what's the saying about John F. Kennedy? Ask not what you can do for your country. Ask why is my nephew so f***ed up?
1: Yeah, that's exactly what he said back in the day.
2: Yeah.
1: Mm-hmm. Because he knew.
2: No, they have this lifelong, like, you know, whether you agree with everything, that you know, of public service, of really, like, amazing, you know, when you think of Bobby Kennedy and Sr. and John F. Kennedy. Mm-hmm. But, yeah, he's that creepy crawler that didn't come out. Okay. LA Mayor Karen Bass joins us right after the break, 40 minutes after the hour. This portion of the show brought to you by Bristol Beauty. Guess what? I can use it on Bonnie and

0: 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You know why?
1: Why?
0: Because I can just snap in a fresh bristle set.
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0: 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You know what I always say, Jody?
1: What?
0: I love L.A. Do you love L.A.?
2: I love L.A.
0: Fantastic. I love it. I love it. We must have an amazing mayor.
1: I'm a native
0: mayor.
1: Angelino. I love the place.
0: I must be. Oh, hi. It's Mayor Karen Bass, hello.
1: Can't hear you.
0: We can't. Are you muted? Uh-oh, we can't hear you.
3: There you go.
1: Yay!
0: Okay. Yay! But can I just say one thing? So my girlfriend was in town. We went for a bike ride on, like, as I do, on L.A. River Path. And I was reading about your $70 million in L.A. waterfront improvements. And I can see we were literally talking about it. I was like, this looks amazing because I've ridden here for years. And it's amazing. There are all kinds of new housing complexes and restaurants. And it looks beautiful. Just talk
3: coming
0: about
3: alive.
0: That. A little. Yeah. Talk about that a little bit.
3: Yes. Well, you know, we want to make sure that all of those areas are welcoming, and welcoming for bikers, welcoming for walkers, and welcoming for people checking out a new neighborhood and seeing the housing go up and all of that. We are hoping that that encourages people. Number one, that housing is being built.
0: Yeah.
3: It absolutely is. Yeah. Tens of thousands of units. Now, Stephanie, you may or may not know, we are converting hundreds of vacant office spaces and buildings into housing. So if you go down, if you're in Koreatown and go down Wilshire Boulevard and you look up at those skyscrapers,
0: right,
3: they've always been office buildings until now.
0: Yeah. I was surprised because when someone told me that was LA River, I mean, I'm like, that cement ditch with the garbage in it?
1: Yeah.
0: So now it actually is a river.
3: You know what?
0: Greenery.
3: You know what? Yeah. I live down the street from the river.
0: Yeah.
3: And my whole life never knew that was a river. We called it the ditch.
0: Uh-huh. You sound like you're about to sing a Tina Turner song, but okay. I know crime is at, what are we, at a 66-year low?
3: Yes.
0: Talk about that a little bit.
3: Sure, absolutely. Well, you know, the trends nationally have been crimes going down, but what is critically important for LA is the homicide rate going down. And by the way, the majority of the homicides, unfortunately, are gang-related.
0: Yeah.
3: And so you know that I have an Office of Community Safety that focuses on crime prevention, and one of our premier programs, the Gang Reduction Youth Development Department, is one of the efforts that has been launched citywide. It's been around for a while, but we have focused it, concentrated it, beefed it up, and expanded it. And they are in parks, they are in the neighborhoods, and they help keep the crime rate down.
0: Yeah.
3: They work in collaboration with the police department, but they are primarily community.
0: And any of us that live here know that, and don't you love people have so many opinions of LA that have never been here? But that homelessness is obviously way down and much better. And I know one of the things you're doing is the tiny houses, which you could fit in one of those, Jody.
1: I love those.
0: Yeah. Mm-hmm. You're like, at your birth weight.
3: You know, initially when I started with Inside Safe, our goal was and still is to get people off the street so that people are not suffering and dying, and also so that neighborhoods are safer.
0: Yeah.
3: We've been doing that, but keeping people in motels can be expensive. So we're always looking for more cost-effective methods. And so the tiny homes are being built on city-owned land.
0: Right.
3: So that helps. But once the building is finished and we own it, and we obviously don't have to pay for that cost, just have to pay for the operating costs.
0: You know, it seems, I know there's this whole thing going on in the party about democratic socialists and establishment and blah, blah, blah. But, you know, it seems like, you know, you're doing a lot of creative things, just like Mayor Mondani is doing in New York. And I, for one, am not sort of, I hate these labels. To me, we're in such a critical vote blue, no matter who period.
3: Right.
0: You know, and different candidates are better candidates than some. But what do you make of that whole sort of, you know, because the media loves to say Democrats in disarray and there's all this in-party fighting.
3: Well, absolutely. And I mean, I think that's one of the things that you have that you really don't have here because we are such a solidly blue city. But, you know, I remember being in Congress and when the squad came in, yeah, and all of the uproar around the squad and you know, embracing the new folks coming in and yeah, helping them to acclimate and wanting them to be successful, I think is really important. You know, in terms of L.A. and L.A. City Council, there's three members that identify with the DSA movement. Yeah. And those three members, you know, are in support of me.
0: Yeah.
3: And I have always, as you know, Stephanie, I have always focused on building coalitions,
0: yeah,
3: with people with widely different views.
0: Yeah.
3: So you're not even, I mean, you know, again, you're talking internal to the Democratic Party right now.
0: Mayor, it's gotten so bad. I, last week, remember, Jody, someone called me a DSA hack that won't let Mayor Bass speak.
3: What?
0: Really?
3: Yeah.
0: That's funny because I have her on all the time. And I think I've mentioned I voted
3: for
0: her. And I'm going to again. But okay. But this is what I mean about just people labeling. And I was like, what? How did I get to be, you know?
3: Yeah, but you know what? I mean, I think that's just an example of the deterioration of the discourse.
0: Yeah.
3: Because, you know, things really have deteriorated like that. Yes, yeah. I am on your show all the time. I love being on your show. People tell me about it all the time, what you're doing. Your service to our city.
0: Oh, thank you, honey. Well, I've been a fan since you've been in Congress. You've been on the show, and that's why you're on the short list to be vice president. I mean, it's so we're very proud of you here. And, you know, here's another thing dear to our hearts, reopening the Cinerama Dome.
1: Yeah.
3: Yeah.
0: Talk about that, because that's such a fabulous landmark.
3: Yes. Well, and those of us that grew up here remember the times that we went there and what an incredible landmark it is in our city. So when it had been settled and there was a buyer that was really going to make it happen, I reached out to Sony right away and said, what do you need? How can I be helpful?
0: Right.
3: And so they said, well, we'll get back to you in a couple of months and we'll have a plan. I was like, a couple of months? How about a couple of weeks?
1: Yeah.
3: And so I told them, I said, I'd like to tour it, and I will bring every decision maker internal to the city there, right, with you, so that they can hear, and they can hear the message from me, get this done.
0: Yeah.
3: Now, you know, I work in strong collaboration with the councilman from the district, Hugo Soto Martinez, and our offices have been working together. We did that tour, and we had all of the city managers from all of the various departments that would touch the reopening, and so I'm hoping that will help expedite things,
0: yeah,
3: and they will be open in time for the Olympics.
0: Yay! So speaking of, now that we're in show business, so the Paramount merger with Warner Brothers, talk about that a little bit, because I know that it's funny, I have a dear friend that was a Paramount executive that was laid off, and so I've sort of heard about these issues for a long time from the inside, but talk about that a little bit.
3: Sure, sure. Just very concerned. I mean, you know, we've obviously been fighting hard not to lose any more production and not to lose any more jobs in the city. And we all know that the merger is a serious threat to jobs, as mergers always are, but especially this one. And talking to our friends in labor, the people that the working men and women who are basically the lifeblood of the industry are very concerned that there's so much uncertainty. What is going to happen?
0: Yeah.
3: And so they appealed to us and appealed to Bonta. Please speed up the trial, do whatever. But the uncertainty is really killing us.
0: Yeah. By the way, not only did I not know there was water in the LA River, I did not know we had a public transit system.
1: When did you?
0: When I first moved here, I was like, oh, we have that?
1: Uh-huh.
0: But, you know, talk about that a little bit, because not only, you know, do a lot of people I know take the trains, but, you know, also what do they call those? The bikes,
1: e-bikes.
3: Yeah,
0: e-bikes and scooters, all that stuff. But just talk about a little bit about transportation.
3: Sure, sure. Believe it or not, we have the nation's second largest transit system.
0: Oh, my God.
3: Second largest. 1 million riders a day. I know when those trains go by and you don't see, you know, wall-to-wall heads, it doesn't look like it's that much. But we are expanding the system, and by the time the Olympics get here, you'll be able to go from, well, further east than downtown,
0: yeah,
3: all the way to Westwood, and then obviously we want to go all the way to the beach.
0: Yeah.
3: And so we are building out our transit system. Now, every few years, I chair the MTA board.
0: Yeah.
3: And so this is my year to chair the board. So hopefully we will get a lot of work done over this next year with, you know, basically everybody marching toward 2028.
0: I'm told by Fox News that everyone has left California.
3: Mm-hmm. That's right.
0: Last I checked, our population is up above 40 million people. Yes, the mayor's here. It's exciting. I know. The mayor of the whole city is here. Yes. Okay. Sorry, those are my dogs. They get very excited. They're power hungry. So what was I saying? Sorry. Where was I?
3: Everybody, we are now in Arizona. Oh. We left California.
0: Yeah, there you go. No, I mean, it's so interesting. The people who have never been to California or L.A., the stuff that people say around the country. And I'm laughing because this one, a disgrace. Conservatives fume as the U.S. debt officially hits over $40 trillion, doubling in a decade. I think Governor Newsom just announced we balanced the budget here.
1: Yep.
0: I mean, so it's like we have, what do you call it, like laboratories in the states and in the cities, and Democratic policies are obviously working way better. I mean, we're at $40 trillion that Donald Trump... Yeah, go ahead.
3: You are the world's fourth largest economy. Mm-hmm. So if we were a country, we would be number four.
0: Right.
3: Obviously, something is working, right? And every year, the state, as well as the city, have delivered balanced budgets. You remember a couple of years ago, or was it last year, that we were facing a massive, massive deficit.
0: Yeah.
3: And we were able to close that deficit without laying off one single person. And so, but what we're all experiencing and what we're all suffering from is the uncertainty out of Washington.
0: Yeah.
3: Never knowing what Trump is going to do from one day to the next.
0: Got to get you real quick in 20 seconds on the midterms. And, you know, the headline is Trump laying groundwork to impose national emergency by sowing election mistrust, also stuff with the Postal Service. Can you quickly say, like, what are you concerned about? What can we do about it?
3: Oh, well, you know, with this guy, you're concerned about absolutely everything. And one, we have the voter ID bill on the ballot in November. And we need to be very, very clear that that is marching down a road that we don't want to go. We have an excellent process here. Yes, it takes too long, but you can't be more Democratic than every registered voter receiving
0: a ballot. We are out of time, and you've confirmed you're coming to my birthday party. That's the only important thing. We love you, L.A. Mayor Karen Bass.
3: Thank you.
1: Thank you,
3: see
1: Madam
3: you there.
1: Mayor.
3: Happy birthday.
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10: AP News, I'm Marcela Sanchez. Iran's foreign ministry spokesperson has warned that Tehran would respond harshly to expanded U.S. sanctions, including measures against countries it sees as cooperating with Washington. The AP's Lawrence Brooks has more.
11: Any escalation of this situation will undoubtedly bring about consequences, Ismail Bakai said at a briefing in Tehran. Our hands are not tied in the face of such aggressive actions. The prospect of expanded sanctions and Iran's threat to respond come after weeks of impasse, with the United States having not yet dislodged Iran's grip on shipping through the Strait of Hormuz. Iranian attacks and threats have severely hampered traffic through the waterway, through which a fifth of the world's traded oil passed before the war started nearly 6 months ago. The country's currency has now also hit a record low, with traders expecting higher prices if tighter sanctions further restrict Iran's export capacity. I'm Lawrence Brooks.
10: The U.S. military announced it struck a boat it says was carrying drugs, killing two people in the Pacific. This latest strike brings the death toll from boat bombings in Latin American waters to more than 210 people in more than 60 strikes. President Trump's 50% tariffs on scores of Canadian imports kicked in Saturday. Canada's Prime Minister Mark Carney quickly promised that his government would roll out dollar-for-dollar retaliatory measures starting September 8th. Closing arguments are expected this week in the Lindsay Clancy murder trial. The defense rested its case Friday after several days of testimony about her mental state before and after she strangled her three young children. Clancy's lawyer, Kevin Reddington, hasn't disputed that she killed the children, but says she should not be held criminally responsible because she had postpartum psychosis. This is AP News. A former deputy convicted of murder has died in prison. AP correspondent Mike Hempen has a story.
1: Former Illinois Sheriff's Deputy Sean Grayson has died while serving a 20-year prison sentence. Grayson's fatal shooting of Sonia Massey, a black woman, became a flashpoint over police use of force. Grayson was convicted of second-degree murder in October and sentenced in January. In May, he sought medical release under an Illinois law for prisoners with terminal illnesses or serious medical conditions. The Illinois Prisoner Review Board denied his request last month. Grayson had been diagnosed with colon cancer before shooting Massey in July 2024. Her death led to protests and legislative changes in Illinois. I'm Mike Hempen.
10: 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I'm Marcela Sanchez, AP News.
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13: From the Weatherology Weather Center, I'm meteorologist Jennifer Wojcicki. High temperatures reach up to 79 today under mainly clear skies, northerly winds 5 to 10 miles per hour. Mainly clear skies tonight, lows dip down to about 59. Daytime highs approaching 80 tomorrow, mainly clear skies. Low 80s Wednesday and Thursday with a slight chance for storms Wednesday. That's your latest Chicago weather update. Right now, 72.
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0: I had a wonderful, wonderful time, and I want to thank Jimmy Kimmel for asking me and ABC for not canceling me. Times are strange, and companies kind of get afraid because he sues everyone, except for people who call him a pedo. Hasn't sued any of them. I wonder why.
1: Aha! Comedy legend, Rosie O'Donnell.
2: Oh, hey, speaking of comedy legends, wait, I feel something in the air. I feel somebody... It's...

0: Wow. Thanks for coming up the cliff, Paula Poundstone.
1: Thanks for having me. You know, I was thinking on my way up the cliff, I was thinking about the last time I was here, Chris was sitting in the chair that Jody's sitting in now.
0: Yes.
1: And I noticed, you know, his finger was still messed
2: up. Still like
1: up.
2: That. Yeah.
1: And he said, well, it'll require surgery. And I thought, why wouldn't you just go up the cliff and talk to Doc?
2: Yeah.
1: From the seven dwarves.
0: From the dwarves. Yeah.
1: You know, he's a professional.
0: I don't think he does hand surgery.
1: Oh, well, it's very specific.
0: Yeah, it's not his specialty.
1: True.
0: Okay.
1: So nice to be here.
0: Yeah, it's so nice to have you. You could have gotten this nifty T-shirt. You were supposed to be at a Democratic Grassroots HQ grand opening with me, but your flight was delayed from
1: Philadelphia. I was in
0: Saskatchewan.
1: I was not yet liberated from the city of Liberty.
0: Okay.
1: I was connecting. I was Manchester, New Hampshire, to Philadelphia, and then it was supposed to be an hour and a half.
0: All right.
1: It was 4 hours. Four-hour delay.
0: Yeah, you failed democracy.
1: Yeah. I felt terrible.
0: Yeah, you did.
1: I was doing that. You know, I told him ahead of time, I'd do my best, but...
0: Yeah.
1: You know.
0: So, like Melania, you did not have your...
2: Individual liberty.
0: From the Liberty Bell area.
1: I did not. Mm-hmm. I did not. You know what I had was my creative vision.
2: There you go.
0: Be best.
1: My creative vision.
0: What now?
1: Melania has that creative vision. Remember when she made that speech to women after she made her documentary?
0: Mm-hmm. Right.
1: And, you know, she was trying to empower women with the strength. And now she's going to have a series.
0: Yes.
1: Because
0: you can't get enough of.
1: All those unanswered questions.
0: I hear you, miss me. We're all like, no.
1: No, you're wrong.
0: Somebody, did you see on an overpass actually put, no, Melania, we did not miss you.
1: Oh, my gosh, that's so great. I want to drive under there. That's great.
0: Well, you know, they were fighting yesterday. You can tell because of the whole Natalie thing.
1: Oh, you know why? I'll tell you, what. I have a device where I can hear.
0: Yeah. Do you?
1: He asked her if he could keep Natalie. And she said, yes, but you have to feed her and walk her and clean up after her.
0: She doesn't take much space. She just goes in the trunk. It's fine.
2: Yeah.
1: Yeah.
0: If she worked for Mitt Romney, if he were president, he'd just strap her to the roof, wouldn't he?
1: Yeah. Oh, yeah. That's, you know, it's the Republican way.
0: Yeah.
1: That's the, I think, you know, this all this stuff about the bunker and the ballroom the Huda and the Hada. You know, they've had a bunker for a long time. Mm-hmm. It's probably plenty bunker enough. We didn't know what all was down there. He's not just going to he's using it because he's not going to leave.
2: Right.
0: Right.
1: And what, is he going to live down there like the guy in Parasite?
0: Has someone told Natalie that makes her the Ava Braun?
1: She'll be down there. She'll be down there.
0: Oh, yeah.
1: But I'll bet you there's a tunnel system out of there.
0: Oh.
1: So that's what that's the part they're not
0: revealing. Do you think like we're going to eventually pull him out of a dirt hole like Saddam?
1: I want it to be like a Gaddafi. I want it to be the cement pipe.
2: Oh, yeah.
1: And they pull him out of there.
0: All right. Since there's more girls in here than usual, let's gossip. Kirk says, I heard it was Caroline Leavitt who's behind the leaks because she's angry about being left for dead on the plane.
1: She was not on the.
0: She was on the decoy plane. She was mad about Natalie getting on the diaper lady getting on the safe plane.
1: I heard that
0: then
1: she was not on the decoy plane.
0: Who?
1: That she wasn't on either.
0: Oh,
1: but
0: What do you know, Paula Poundstone?
1: I don't know, but that's what I heard. And I think I looked it up, and it said that she was not on the decoy plane.
0: So we've been talking about this all morning. Conservative CEO Amy Robbins, don't know who she is, stunned CNN's Abby Phillip by declaring that Natalie Harp should be a poster child for a feminist. Said, Haberman said, according to people we've spoken to in the president's world over several years now, she doesn't really do much outside of work. She works constantly for him. That's something he has a huge amount of value in. I described her the other day, you know, as a binky, for lack of a better word. Isn't that basically the feminist dream is to,
2: yes,
0: have to be
2: absolutely
0: a man's binky?
1: Oh, yeah. This is the suffragettes carried. Mm-hmm. A lot of people don't realize it.
0: Yeah.
1: They carried signs that said Binky.
0: Binky.
1: Yeah.
0: Future Binky.
1: Yeah. I remember when they were imprisoned and force-fed.
2: Mm-hmm.
1: They did it so that a person like Natalie could
0: she
1: be.
0: Said, yes, the whoever this lady was, that Natalie Harp should be the poster child for modern-day feminists. She's a hard worker. She's resourceful. Yeah, I mean, if she can't go, she gets in the trunk. If he leaves her behind in the golf cart, she just runs after him.
1: Yeah, absolutely.
0: That's not too crazy.
1: Resourceful. Plus, sometimes she's talked him into going on a buckboard and just pulled it. So really resourceful, you know.
0: So Abby Phillips said, hold on, I'm sorry, not sleeping, not eating, writing unhealthy sounding notes to your boss, never doing anything outside of work. Sounds like honestly something somebody that needs an intervention. People love her and care about her. Should probably ask her how she's doing. She said, Adam Mockler said, this is not a case of a close inner circle like you implied. This is definitely not a case of feminism. It's kind of sad. It made me sad reading these letters, and she seems to have a unique attachment to Donald Trump. Feminism is not giving away your entire life to write sappy messages saying they're sorry 100 times or acting like you have Stockholm syndrome for some reason. Feminism is fighting for your own equality, pushing women to have equal rights. Adam Mockler is going to join us in studio, I believe, next week. But
1: he's going to sit in this chair here?
0: Yes. Yes, in that chair.
1: He is not.
0: Yes.
1: I'm not leaving this chair.
0: So then he said, can you admit this is at least this is a weird situation? So the lady said, I admit it is odd.
2: Yeah, no kidding.
0: Did you read these love letters?
1: Yeah, I was moved by them. You know what? It sounds a little OCD to me, honestly.
0: Yeah.
1: And it also sounds like there's a part of her, maybe a leg, that wants him to feel sorry for her.
2: Yeah.
1: Like she wants him to go, oh, what do you mean you didn't eat? You know,
0: yeah.
1: Let me get
0: well,
1: you
0: like he cares. Like he gives a
1: sandwich.
0: About
1: well, that's
0: anybody.
1: The thing. I don't think she's aware that that's not a possible.
0: Right.
1: You know, it's a little bit. She's asking for peaches in a hardware store.
2: Yeah.
0: And he doesn't read, like, national security briefings. Do you really think he wrote, like, read, like, a single spaced? How many pages was it?
2: Oh, it's so long.
1: It's like a really long letter from her.
2: And I'm really sorry, but, like, Margot said that we couldn't go in the cars. And so when I walked out of court, I'm really sorry. I don't know how to embarrass you in any way. I love you so much. You're all that matters to me. Like, do you really think he read it?
0: No.
1: I think there's any number of men out there right now that would like to headhunt her.
0: Yeah.
1: Right, that are going to call and see if they get her to come work for them.
0: Right.
1: I think it's appealing to a lot of people.
0: Yeah.
1: Not to me personally.
0: Yeah.
1: I mean, I have an assistant, Wendell, but he doesn't.
0: I mean, you leave me little notes whenever you're here, but they're just weird mostly. They're not really loving. They're just kind of.
1: Yeah, it's
0: random,
1: a lot of legal stuff.
0: Yeah, a lot of legalese.
1: Yeah.
0: You'll have to wade through.
1: Yeah, a lot of, you know.
0: I'm like,
1: threats,
0: Jody, is this a threat? What do you think?
1: Yeah. Well, she would know because of the background.
2: Yeah. Law and Order background.
0: Sure.
2: Yeah.
0: Yes.
2: Yeah.
0: Yes.
1: You know, my favorite is the Law and Order SUV series where the crimes take place in the sports utility vehicle, which you would think wasn't a big enough lane,
2: right?
1: But
2: yeah.
1: They are able to, you know, get blood from a stone.
0: Yeah, I don't think it's
1: that.
0: SUV.
2: Yeah.
0: I think it's SVU.
2: There is an SUV.
0: Oh, there's
2: SUV.
0: Also an SUV.
2: Yeah, uh-huh.
1: Yeah, apparently you have better things to do than watch that in the middle
0: of the night.
1: I guess so. Yeah.
0: Just special victims unit. I think.
1: No,
0: okay.
1: Not.
0: All right.
2: Sports utility vehicle.
1: Yeah. What's the matter with you?
0: I don't know.
1: Yeah.
0: Okay.
1: I'm surprised because you seem like the kind of gal who would know from a sports utility vehicle.
0: You are a lover of animals and also of kindness. And Jazzy said, imagine thinking the greatest country in the world slaughtering wild horses using electric shock gloves on its citizens and contaminating its food supply with bacteria and foreign objects. A MAGA. Am I right?
1: Yeah.
0: Yeah.
1: Yeah, this is what MAGA's all made of. They also, they sometimes will go to a pet store and just rip bunnies out of children's hands.
0: Do they?
1: Yeah.
0: Yeah.
1: Yeah.
0: Uh-huh.
1: Yeah. I'll tell you, the shark gloves. It's a company in Kentucky.
0: Yeah, you know this Nellie Harp thing's going to end with a boiled bunny. You just know it is.
1: Oh, yeah.
2: Oh, yeah.
1: Is that from a movie or something? Oh, is it?
0: Never mind.
1: What movie? What?
0: Spencer says Trump just bankrupted every single cattle rancher in the country with a single Truth Social post. 92% of cattle ranchers voted for him. Do you think they're going to get it finally by these midterms? Like, he just is like, no, I'm going to buy a beef from Argentina. I'm not going to inspect it. Eat up. Like, so that's bam for our cattle ranchers, right?
1: I am enjoying the weight loss.
2: I know.
0: There's literally nothing
1: else,
0: safe.
1: But yeah.
0: I'm
1: never sure. Honestly, every now and then I think, my gosh, I must have eaten like there. But I'm not sure. That's not just from watching Trump, because I watch a lot of Trump.
0: Yeah.
1: And I think that also can cause, you know,
0: it's weight loss,
1: irritable bowel syndrome.
0: Yes, absolutely. Thank you, Paula, for that observation.
1: Yeah.
0: All right. I can't because I'm feeling gossipy because there's so many girls here. Lynn says, here's my theory about the Natalie Harp leaks. She didn't actually hand him the letters. She put them on his desk or somewhere she thought that he would find them. But since he doesn't read and is busy with renovations instead of being president, he didn't find the letters, but someone else did. They were freaked out by it, decided to start documenting this weird, and that's who's behind the leaks. So much intrigue.
1: Mm-hmm. Yeah, yeah. That sounds very possible.
2: It does.
0: Yeah.
1: Yeah. I would think, though, that she would make the handoff somehow. I would think, you know, because she's a little needy.
2: She is.
1: Yeah. So I would think that she would make certain that these, you know, got to him.
0: Yeah. Like you would have, like, a love note to a kid in school. Yeah. It's a Harry death.
1: I don't think I ever wrote it.
0: Check the box if you like me, too.
1: I don't think I ever wrote a love note to a kid in school.
0: Maybe on a cootie catcher?
1: I don't think so. You know, in the sixth grade, you know, I went out with Rob Summers.
0: Did you?
1: Yeah.
0: How'd
1: but
0: that go?
1: There was no love. I mean, I just bullied him into it. There was no love note. I think I used to threaten him. And, when you say went out, which I do, I say went out. But the truth is, I grew up in a small town, and there was no, like, public transportation,
0: right.
1: And I was in the sixth grade.
0: Yeah.
1: It's not like Rob and I ever went anywhere together or did anything together. It was more just a label that we went out.
0: What did you bully him into doing? Like, riding?
1: Say that we were going out.
0: Oh.
1: That was the whole thing.
0: So it was like sexual harassment, but there was no real...
1: No, there was nothing.
0: Yeah. Oh.
1: Although, at the sixth grade, like, end-of-year party... our class went to a swimming hole somewhere, and Rob and I swam together.
0: Did you?
1: Yeah.
0: Aww. Naked?
1: No.
0: Okay.
1: Just we swam.
0: I'm just asking questions.
1: We swim naked.
0: What small town did you grow up in?
1: Sudbury, Massachusetts. The beautiful
0: Sudbury.
1: Town of Sudbury.
0: Sure. I did a Sudbury swimming hole. Everyone knows that.
1: Yeah. No, the swimming hole was in a different town altogether. We took I took the bus, the field trip bus.
0: Yeah.
2: Yeah.
1: And
2: sounds
1: we weren't allowed
0: Beverly
1: to bring
0: Hillbillies.
1: Any cans of sodas because remember why they told you couldn't have cans of sodas? Because they could, if they rolled forward on the bus, they could get under the brake.
0: Oh, yeah.
1: Yeah.
0: Right.
1: Remember
0: that
1: explanation?
0: You'd all die. Yeah.
1: Yeah.
0: I just wouldn't be able to
1: hit the brake.
0: Trying to picture a sixth grade Paula Poundstone just at the Sudbury swimming hole.
1: Yeah.
0: Hey, Rob, dive right in. The water's fine.
1: No, I think we went to Duxbury.
0: Oh.
1: I think it was Duxbury where we went. Because it was a field trip. You don't go to your same town on a field trip, for God's sakes.
0: Okay, Paula, did you know that we have the RFK, because sometimes we can't really write the comedy that, this is RFK Jr. Talking his quackery about autism and vaccines, and his phone actually quacks.
1: Here we go. Oh, right.
3: Neurotypical children, we have a responsibility to do better on an autistic, sorry about that.
0: Come on, you can't write that.
1: I just like him saying neurotypical children, as if he's he sounds like he's in he's talking about kids with challenges and it's a voice of someone with a challenge. Do you see what I'm saying?
0: But it's made by Katharine Hepburn impression newly read.
1: I'm loving it by the way
0: you.
1: I've heard it
0: and
1: it is it's him. Mm-hmm. It's definitely him.
0: Yeah.
1: You know, he wasn't always like this.
0: No, he was not.
1: I mean, I think by the time he was asking you to Falcon, he was probably like this. But years ago, there used to be a Falcon that would ask other Falcons if they wanted to go RFK Junioring.
0: You know, it's very hard to put in breaks when Paula Poundstone's here because she's just...
1: Is there a break? Are we
0: supposed to take a break? You're a human run-on sentence, and I don't want to interrupt you, but we will be back into Paula's stream of consciousness right after this.
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0: Yeah.
14: Steffi.
0: Right. Yes, exactly. 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
0: Thank you.
1: Do you mind if I mention that this weekend, on Friday, August 27th, I'm going to be in Wilmington, North Carolina. And on Saturday, August 28th, I'm going to be in Raleigh, North Carolina. And wait a minute. On Friday, September 25th, I'm going to be in Munhall, Pennsylvania.
0: Yeah. You better make it back for my birthday party is all I'm saying.
1: Yeah.
0: Don't mess with me, Munhall.
1: I'm going to try hard not to miss your birthday.
0: Thank you.
1: You know.
0: Okay. That's kind of a pathetic little scrap of paper you got there.
1: I brought a pathetic little scrap of paper. I was on my way out of the house, and I thought, I should write it down. I'll never remember. You know, people say to me all the time, they go, you know, where were you this weekend? And I'm like,
0: You can do like a little post-it now for groceries because A, nothing's safe to eat, and B, you can't afford anything anyway. So,
1: no. Yeah. You know what? I just made a pot of beans the other day. And,
0: did you?
1: That's what I enjoy. I live
0: They're
1: on
0: the musical
1: beans.
0: Fruit.
1: They say so. I, you know, that's not my reaction. But
0: What was your cat's reaction?
1: My cats don't eat beans. Oh. Although I have a cat. You know what? One of the vandals, Lawson, eats any kind of greens.
0: Wow.
1: If you're trying to make like a little salad or something, he's right up there trying to have an avocado.
0: Weird.
1: Yeah. One day I slice an avocado in half. I look away for a second. And it's gone. And I see him just running through the house, half an avocado in his
0: cat
1: mouth.
0: Why do you think cat burglar came from?
1: Would love it in your backyard because I know that's where that's where Chris did his harvesting that made him able to get
15: His COVID shot early.
1: Exactly.
0: Joe says, if you're wondering why every food under the sun is being recalled, this post from last year should clue you in. It's also worth noting destabilizing the food supply is literally in Project 2025. You know, the step-by-step guide to Christo-fascism that we were told we were being hysterical over. He just retweeted breaking. The FDA is planning to end most of its routine food safety inspections, according to CBS News.
1: Apparently, a lot of Fruit Loops are being recalled.
0: Are they?
1: Because
0: they're not an actual fruit. You knew that.
1: No, because of the
0: Crunch Berries are not fruit.
1: And the blueberries,
0: The blueberries are also not fruit.
1: No, they are.
0: Okay,
1: and that's why
0: all
1: they're
0: right.
1: being recalled because fruits. You know what? I'll tell you something. I've been a big junk food eater forever.
0: Yes,
1: and I am vindicated.
15: Yeah,
1: You know, it's so much better to have chemicals.
15: Well, but there are some processed foods that we can't eat now, too.
1: What?
15: There's some stuff that's like pre-made. There's some sourdough bread had glass in it.
0: Oh, glass in it. Metal. No, that was metal shards.
15: Oh, that was metal shards.
0: Yeah, it was glass bread.
1: Well,
0: popsicles.
1: You know,
15: popsicles have
1: It
15: glass.
1: Depends what recipe you use.
0: Yeah,
1: I had it. My great aunt Gertrude always put metal shards in her sourdough.
0: Crunchy, good roughage. Now, you mentioned the Grand Prix. It was Grand Prix.
1: Grand Prix.
0: It's Grand Prix.
1: Trump doesn't know that.
0: That's okay.
1: Yeah.
0: Amber says Trump's first ever IndyCar race through the National Mall kicked off to instant mockery. D.C. residents joke they've personally driven faster through the city on a normal day. The track was called very bumpy. The crowd wasn't packed. And people who did show up couldn't even see over the trees. Another Trump flop. Mm-hmm. Oh, and also taxpayer funded. And then the flyovers also taxpayer funded and people in Indiana. Haven't had power for a week.
1: They flew over his Qatari bride plane. Did a flyover after their ceremonial circle.
0: Okay.
1: And he wasn't on that plane, which means it was a decoy plane.
0: Okay. More Paula Poundstone next.
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17: From the Weatherology Weather Center, I'm meteorologist Jennifer Wojcicki. High temperatures reach up to 79 today under mainly clear skies, northerly winds 5 to 10 miles per hour. Mainly clear skies tonight, lows dip down to about 59. Daytime highs approaching 80, tomorrow mainly clear skies. Low 80s Wednesday and Thursday with a slight chance for storms Wednesday. That's your latest Chicago weather update. Right now, 72.
18: I'm Dr. Anthony Lizowitz, and this is Climate Connections. In 2012, Superstorm Sandy caused record-setting storm surge flooding in New York City. The devastating event prompted city officials to invest in protecting the city from future storms.
19: What we see is that people tend to prepare for extreme weather after they've experienced extreme weather.
18: But Aaron Coughlin de Perez of Tufts University says that as climate change causes more extreme weather, cities should not wait for that kind of terrible wake-up call to get prepared. In a 2025 study, she and co-authors used climate models to identify possible but never-before-seen events across several cities. For example, in Montgomery County, Alabama, models show that a future heat wave could reach almost 110 degrees. And an early spring storm could drop more than 8 inches of rain in a single day.
19: The goal of this modeling is to try to show people, here are examples of events that you probably want to prepare for, and try to help with that imagination of how the event could unfold and what we need to do to be ready in advance.
18: She says if people use past disasters as their guide for what to expect,
19: then we're driving forward while looking in the rearview mirror.
18: Climate Connections is produced by the Yale Center for Environmental Communication. To learn more about climate change, visit climateconnections.org.
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24: Distract from the fact that Donald Trump is in the Epstein files thousands and thousands of times. In those files, there's highly disturbing allegations of Donald Trump raping children, of Donald Trump threatening to kill children. So I encourage your press to go look at these allegations, and I'm highly disturbed that Deputy Attorney General Todd Blanche just got the law wrong. Yesterday, he said, essentially, that it is not a crime to party with Jeffrey Epstein.
1: Boy.
24: Well, that's actually not correct. If Jeffrey Epstein was human trafficking minors for these sex parties, and you show up and patronize the establishment at that party, yes, you're guilty, because patronizing is part of the law, the federal sex trafficking law. So
1: thank you. Thank you, Ted Lieu,
0: who I got to hang out with yesterday at Grassroots Dems HQ.
1: Oh, it's the thing that I couldn't make it to.
0: The thing, your flight was delayed, I know.
1: Oh, and you talked to Ted Lieu?
0: I know. I love that this clip was circling again this weekend for some reason, and someone else posted it and said, hey, look, here's one brave man standing up in front of the media and publicly stating the President of the United States has allegedly raped children and is mentioned thousands of times in the Epstein file. Maybe American law enforcement should look into this. Well, it's Trump's law enforcement, so they're not going to look into it. But the media could do a much better job. Yes. They've just this can't be just another news cycle, right?
1: No, it can't be.

0: I saw a horse with a spatula when I drove by.
1: No, you did not.
0: I did not.
1: Mike,
0: you don't know where I went.
1: Mike in Chicago. You're on with Paula Poundstone. Good luck. Good luck to you.
0: Hey, Mike.
2: So the most recent breaking news is as of January 1st, 2027, there will be a 50% tariff on all Canadian cars, automotive parts, and steel.
3: Great.
2: That was just breaking news about the half hour.
0: Yeah. Oh, wow.
3: Great.
1: Yeah. Guess who pays the tariffs on, the Canadian tariffs we slapped on? We do. Guess who pays the retaliatory tariffs that Canada slapped on us? We do. I mean, it's...
3: Yeah, this is someone posted, PM Mark Carney revealed the last-minute U.S. demands that killed the U.S. trade deal.
1: They included restrictions on Canadian auto exports. They tried to limit who Canada can deal with in the future, but the final straw was taking away protections for Canadian language and culture. Unacceptable, Carney said, completely unacceptable for every Canadian. I mean, they're the nicest people in the world. How do you piss Canada off to this degree?
0: Yeah, well, I think he's made Switzerland mad, too.
3: Yeah, I think so.
1: They're no longer neutral.
0: Not an easy thing to do. He's got Girl Scouts coming after him with sharpened cookies.
1: Sugar cookies are extra sharp.
0: I love sugar cookies.
1: Yeah, sharp.
0: The fertilizer, we get a lot of our fertilizer from Canada.
1: Yes. Mm-hmm.
0: And that's not an issue because we have Trump.
1: Yeah.
0: So if he keeps talking, we certainly don't need any other fertilizer.
1: That was a poo joke from Paula Poundstone.
0: It was.
1: Because that's how highbrow we work around here. Hey, Jody.
3: Uh-oh.
1: Who said, I think Trump
0: is so nervous.
1: I think Trump, well, there's extra pressure because you're here, just staring a hole into her soul. I think Trump is a Russian asset. If you look at Trump's behavior and policy, he always gives Putin a soft time. Seems to benefit Putin, either consciously or unconsciously. Trump is Putin's greatest asset in the world. Who said that?
3: Daffy Duck.
1: No, it was Christopher Steele of the Steele dossier.
0: Uh-huh. Oh.
1: Can we please, haven't we been through enough? Can't we at least get the pee-pee tape? There's got to be a pee-pee tape.
0: Oh, there is. There's no doubt in my mind there is.
3: Sam.
0: And if there isn't, I will make one. Isn't Russia, is helping Iran.
3: Mm-hmm.
0: I think China's helping Iran.
1: Kill us, correct.
0: Yeah, exactly.
1: Uh-huh. Yeah. Mm-hmm.
0: And then Russia's fighting Ukraine, which we were supposed to be helping.
1: Right.
0: And then North Korea is fighting Ukraine.
1: Yeah. You are the finest geopolitical comedian of our time.
0: Well, I'm not that informed on international.
1: Okay.
3: So you can't be senator.
0: I can be because I'm very honest.
1: So many reasons you can't be senator.
0: No, so long as you're just up front that you're an idiot,
3: right?
0: You are in. It's the important thing is just being honest.
3: Sure.
0: There's a lot that I don't know. Vote for me.
1: You're running on the Darlene Graham platform.
0: Uh-huh. Gosh.
1: I don't, not my bag, not my thing, nothing.
0: Trump
1: Nothing's
0: was,
1: my thing.
0: When he campaigned for her, he said... he thought her response was very honest.
1: Yeah.
0: And so he's really taken with how little she knows.
1: Yeah.
0: That's fantastic.
1: You'd be a better senator than Mitch McConnell. I mean,
0: well,
1: even before he was.
0: Well, Chuck Grassley's dead, and that hasn't stopped him. So.
3: Yeah, he's still in.
0: Yeah.
3: Oh, and it's Jack Schlossberg.
1: An actual,
0: Jack
3: the Kennedy?
1: Yes.
0: Oh, Jack Schlossberg.
1: Thank you.
0: Who's Jack Schlossberg?
1: He's Schlossberg, the hot Kennedy.
3: He's a hottie.
0: They're all hot except for RFK Jr.
1: Yeah.
4: How dare you? You have a great big chip on your shoulder and it's very unattractive.
0: We got the one stupid, ugly Kennedy. How is that possible? There were no others except for from the Louisiana branch.
1: This is an actual transcript from yesterday. Kristen Welker, Susan Collins says Trump's Canada tariffs will increase costs on American families. Is she right? Tim Scott, let's look back at Joe Biden. Welker, wait. President Trump has been in office for 2 years. Inflation was at 3% when Biden left office. It's 3.5% now. Scott, Joe Biden, Welker, the Biden administration is over. That's literally all they've got on every single show yesterday.
0: Biden.
1: Yeah.
0: Biden. That's a 70s song.
1: Okay, fine. Kevin in D.C., you're on with Paula Poundstone.
5: Well, good morning, everybody.
1: Good morning.
0: Hey, Kevin.
5: I was just, what's up? And I was just thinking when you played that RFK clip a few minutes ago, to think that I actually thought it was an honor when I would. Joe Gag. But
6: I was on the Ring of Fire show.
0: What was the Ring of Fire show?
6: That was his show. I was on that show a couple of times.
0: The cooking show?

0: No.
1: He has a cooking show.
2: No. No.
1: It was
2: this was a big
3: a lot of horses watched
1: it.
3: That show.
1: It was on Air America.
0: Yes, they do.
1: It was on Air America. It was him and a couple other guys.
3: And
1: go
3: it
1: ahead.
3: Was a cooking show?
1: No. Yeah. Go ahead, Kevin.
2: Well, I was wondering, is America great yet? In addition to the things you said, did you know, according to the CDC, I don't know if you already said that, that there have been rise in my old bugaboo COVID?
1: Mm-hmm.
2: I had just literally, you can see pictures of me with the various moves. I had finally just about taken off the mask, gotten over my anxiety, and of course it's gone back on. But it, besides that, it's all the foods that are recalled, it's the war, and all because multi-millions of Americans couldn't vote for not even a white woman, mm-hmm. but couldn't vote for a black woman or a
1: yeah.
2: white woman.
1: Yeah.
2: So now we have to live this Twilight Zone existence. So I hope, again, it seems the country has to get a foot firmly up their backside before
1: yeah.
2: they get the Democrats to fix it. I hope we're in for that round once again, but only this time they don't go back to the Republicans again ever. How many times do you have to get bang your head on the wall before you get it?
1: Yeah, Paula, how many
3: yeah.
1: times?
3: Yeah. No, we're roaring what? Through. You know what? November 3rd is yeah. coming. We still won't have a veto-proof majority, but
1: yeah.
3: we're taking
1: yeah.
3: the House and the Senate. You know why we're taking the House and the Senate?
1: Why, Paula Poundstone?
3: Because I've been making this series
1: yes.
3: of videos, you know, on YouTube and the like, counting down to November
1: yes.
3: 3rd
1: yes.
3: and giving people something they can do every day to help save our democracy. But one of the things I do is I add a pogo on my pogo stick every day.
1: That's true.
3: And I'm
1: That'll
3: not, I can't do it beyond November 3rd.
1: Okay.
3: So that's why we're taking.
1: Mommy's joints are old. Please do the right thing. She cannot pogo any longer for America. Okay. You know what I realize you and Bobby Kennedy have in common is, you know, like,
3: Falcons?
1: Basic weirdness that, because he brings his sauerkraut with him to restaurants.
3: Oh, Dad,
1: yeah,
3: brings
1: Cheryl Hines
3: BYO.
1: Yeah, but you bring your own, like, when you come to my parties, you bring your own beverages, which I don't know why you think I don't have.
3: It's a Diet
1: soda.
3: Pepsi. I don't think you have Diet Pepsi.
1: I guess
3: have some sort of organic. What do you drink?
1: No,
3: those,
1: Paula Poundstone, when she comes to your party, she brings a backpack of her own stuff. I'm just telling you.
3: I don't like yeah. to.
1: Bring sauerkraut.
3: Yeah. Well, no, I really bring the backpack because I go in your bathroom and I take those paper towel things that
1: oh,
3: you
1: yeah.
3: I love those. The floral ones
1: oh,
3: that
1: I
3: are
1: wonder,
3: folded.
1: I wonder why I go through
3: yeah,
1: those so
3: I love
1: fast
3: those.
1: After.
3: They're so nice.
1: Huh.
3: Yeah. Yeah. And they're, you know, I change the paint in my mm-hmm. bathroom to go with whatever you're using.
1: Okay. All right. Okay.
3: Nothing. I thought I was going to say something, and then I didn't.
1: Okay.
3: Yeah, but it was nice to talk
1: yeah.
3: to Kevin. I have never spoken to Kevin from
1: no.
3: D.C. before.
1: Yeah.
3: I wonder, you know, he's in D.C., right? We should have asked him about the Grand Prix, how that went.
1: It's pre.
3: It's not.
1: Okay.
3: It's bricks.
1: All right.
3: Trump doesn't
1: know. Talking to you, it's like, you know, when you're about to pass someone and you're like, no, I'll go right. No, you go right. Okay,
3: oh,
1: no,
3: gosh.
1: All right.
3: Yeah.
1: And then we just smash into each other.
3: Yeah.
1: Go, okay.
3: Yeah. It's funny because we were talking about the fact that a lot of the guests on your show are via Zoom and there's that delay.
1: Yeah.
3: And so sometimes it's hard to
1: yeah.
3: you know, coordinate talking, but it's like that with me
1: just
3: in person.
1: Your essential weirdness sort of.
3: I have
1: yeah.
3: a hard time not talking.
1: Yeah. I understand.
3: That's been an issue.
1: Okay. All right.
3: I'm a compulsive talker.
1: Okay. Here's
3: like other people are talking and then I start talking.
0: Yeah, she doesn't interrupt at all, though.
1: No.
0: Never.
3: Oh, no. It's
1: nobody
3: not
1: listens to you anyway.
3: Nobody does. Nobody listens to Paula Poundstone. And that's wise.
1: Okay, here's another transcript. Trump, we'll buy Argentinian beef. Reporter, what about U.S. farmers who are suffering? Trump, Argentina's fighting for its life. Do you understand me? They're dying. He says this as 77 American cattle ranchers producers are going out of business in the U.S. Per day.
3: Wow.
1: I feel like his midterm message is basically you to
3: yeah.
1: everybody,
3: yeah.
1: right? Like,
3: yeah.
1: gas prices, I'm not going to apologize. I'm going to pay a little bit more.
3: You know, I've long thought this, and I may have said it before. When my son was in the fourth grade, there was this, or was it the fifth? I can't remember.
1: Who can
3: but
1: say?
3: But there's this trip.
1: Or was it sixth
3: kids,
1: grade where you were
3: naked you know
1: naked
3: what?
1: Swimming
3: it was college.
1: In the swimming
3: come
1: hole.
3: To think of it, it was college.
1: Mm-hmm.
3: There was this trip that the either fourth or fifth graders took, you know, overnight at some camp somewhere.
1: Sure.
3: By the way, I think it was too young for them to be doing that, but
1: yeah.
3: that's what they did. And it was sort of a rite of passage, blah,
1: right.
3: blah, blah,
1: sure,
3: at the
1: sure.
3: school. So it was my son's year to do that, and I kept using it as a like a cudgel. Like if he wasn't behaving, I'd go, well, I don't see how I can pay for the trip if you're not going to do the blah, blah, blah, right?
1: Uh-huh, yeah.
3: And And it would make him behave worse.
1: So it was extortion. You taught him about extortion and blackmail.
3: But it took me the longest time to realize he got worse and worse every time I tried that trick.
1: Yeah.
3: And then it dawned on me, he didn't want to go. And there was a personal reason why he didn't want to go, and I did figure it out. But I think Trump has zero desire to be president. I mean, he wants to keep his ass out of jail.
1: Right.
3: But I don't think he wants to be president. I don't think he ever has wanted to be president. And so he just keeps getting worse.
1: It's hard to imagine him doing a more spectacularly bad job, even if he was not trying. We were talking to Mayor Bass about even conservatives fuming as the U.S. debt officially hits over $40 trillion. Meanwhile, Gavin Newsom has now officially eliminated California's budget deficit. This comes as Trump adds $2.4 trillion to the national debt just in this little period. Yeah.
3: Well, I'm sure they took in a lot of money at the Grand Prix. It's not. It's Prix. It's P-R-I-X. 40. A lot of Americans don't know that.
1: 7 minutes after the hour, we will survive one more segment with Paula Poundstone next.
0: It's actually quite funny once you get past all the tragic elements and overriding sense of doom.
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0: Hey, did you hear that? Listen very carefully. That's right. 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

0: all right. In case you're wondering, what are the commercial breaks like with Paula Poundstone? She looked at the Goldwater Miller poster behind my back and said, "Are you sure that's your father?" That's.
1: I think there was some hijinks during the earlier years.
0: CeCe Goldwater and I look a lot alike, so there may have been some commingling.
1: Yeah,
0: the Goldwater
1: I can see that.
0: Campaign.
1: Yeah. Well, you, as I'm looking at your, you look more like Goldwater. So
0: yeah. Well, I don't look that much like my dad, but then you realize I have work done.
1: Yeah.
0: So
1: Well,
0: okay.
1: Thanks for that. And apparently your dad didn't keep up. He could have had work done to match you, but he chose not to.
0: Right. Yeah. That campaign might have gone differently.
1: Yeah.
0: As many people have said, because I was an odd-looking child,
1: I've heard you say so.
0: Yeah,
1: I'm sure that's not true.
0: He was holding me in the official campaign photo, and had they dubbed in a sack of potatoes, they might have at least carried out.
1: I'm sure that's not true.
0: That is true.
1: No. If he knew he had an odd-looking child, he wouldn't have even run.
0: If they had campaign consultants back then, they would have gone, just say you lost that youngest one in a wood chipper accident or something. Just don't. Bring her
1: true.
0: Out. Yeah.
1: I don't think that's true at all. Say, Trump says he's going to visit with, Kim Jong-un.
0: Yes.
1: Would he say this year?
0: Yes.
1: Yeah. You know what I think?
0: He's his Natalie Harp, isn't he?
2: Mm-hmm.
0: He's Kim Jong-un's Natalie Harp.
1: Oh, yeah. No, what I think, course, it's not good news necessarily, but one of the silver linings is apparently... they're getting together to rehearse for a new production of Grease.
0: Are they?
1: Yeah.
0: Yeah.
1: And Trump Trump will be in the Olivia Newton-John role of Sandy.
0: Naturally.
1: And Kim Jong-un will be Danny.
0: He's the one that he wants.
1: Yeah. Exactly.
0: Ooh. Yeah.
1: Ooh. Uh-huh. Ooh. Yeah.
0: Right. Yeah. Okay. So I know you're...
1: you would go to that, wouldn't you?
0: Yes.
1: Yeah. I think we all would.
0: I know you're excited about...
1: I think Hopelessly Devoted to You is going to be phenomenal.
0: I know you're excited about all of the slimming down on Trump's new diet plan.
1: Yeah, I am.
0: Joe says, the weirdest thing about American food turning into dangerous poison in front of our eyes. Salmonella here, E. coli there, steel shavings and some bread over there, killer blueberries in the freezer, etc. is that no one in government is even pretending to care, and no one in the media seems to think it's especially interesting. Is that... or is it just me? No, once again, it's the media.
1: I think. Joe
0: remember,
1: Bryan.
0: I used to say. Remember the thing on local news? Something in your refrigerator could kill you. Film at 11, and then they'd make you wait because you might kill yourself in the meantime, depending on what snack you picked before 11.
1: Well, they have new refrigerators now, smart refrigerators. They're called.
0: Uh-huh.
1: And
0: are they that
1: if
0: smart?
1: You reach for one of the tainted foods, it goes ah. And that's going to be helpful. I think
0: very smart.
1: You're
0: putting out massive disinformation. It's going to kill people.
1: You know
0: your
1: what?
0: Smart refrigerator cannot tell you which food is tainted.
1: Yeah.
0: This is why nobody listens to Paula Poundstone.
1: Yeah, no. Even for the horses living in the apartment there in Colorado.
0: Right. They don't live in an apartment.
1: They reach for the bad Argentinian beef.
0: Heather says, the beef Trump is importing is from Argentina. Are you telling me that China returned it for being contaminated and banned antibiotics, and Trump thought it would be a good idea to feed it to Americans and label it a sweet deal? Yes, that's what...
1: Absolutely.
0: It's the art of the deal.
1: You know what I would love to see? I would love to see RFK Jr. and Trump on a show, right? Because they both are, long for shows. On a show where they each eat... food.
0: Yeah.
1: And you have the excitement of, is it the one that's
0: is it the poison food?
1: Right,
0: yeah,
1: exactly.
0: That'd be fun.
1: It's time for blueberries.
0: Right.
1: That sort of thing.
0: Right. It's like Russian roulette, but with poison food.
1: RFK Jr. said on his cooking show, he said that he'll eat anything and he has no gag reflex.
0: Yes, he did say that.
1: A lot of us thought we didn't have
0: very
1: a gag reflex
0: exciting
1: until
0: to many.
1: We heard him talk. And now
0: it's very exciting to many men in West Hollywood.
1: Oh gosh!
0: Where he works out shirtless in his jeans.
1: Mm-hmm. Yeah.
0: Where do you fall on the Joe Rogan or not scale? Jeannie says Joe Rogan recently told millions of his podcast listeners that Biden quote pardoned more people than anyone ever by far by like a giant jump.
2: No.
0: The actual numbers: Biden 80, Trump both terms 2,000 plus. So. Because I get that Joe Rogan says something anti-Trump, and we're all like, "Oh, yay!" And then the next day, is back.
1: Yeah.
0: To,
1: well, he has a problem with numbers.
0: Yeah.
1: The other day I was using my flat thing, the calculator on my flat thing
0: Your flat thing? Your phone?
1: Yeah. And I typed in, and I typed in 40 trillion. It can't even display when the phone is held vertically.
0: Oh.
1: It can't even display the number of our debt. And I, you know, let me just say that part of that debt is me. And so I've
0: so how do you have, like, find your phone, or do you just have to yell to your kids, like, find Grandma's flat thing? And then they go, oh, the phone.
1: Oh, no, everybody knows the flat thing. It's a flat thing.
2: You don't call yours that.
0: Well, what if you want to, what if they bring you your waffle iron or your, you know, flat iron
1: no,
0: for your
1: they
0: hair?
1: Would only bring me my waffle iron if I was trying to listen to your show, because I listen off of electronics, which is why, see these squares burned on my face?
0: Yes.
1: Yeah, that was from listening on Friday. It was a good show, and I think
0: you.
1: It was well worth it.
0: It was worth it. It's worth it just for Frangela, isn't it?
1: I love Frangela.
0: Losing several layers of epidermis.
1: I get the feeling that they don't really like me, but I love them anyway.
0: That's not true.
1: No, there's been a vibe.
0: No.
1: Yeah.
0: No.
1: And I've left love notes.
0: No, you have, like, people just, like, cock their head. There's just an oddness. It's not dislike. It's just, that's curious.
1: Oh, you think?
0: Yeah. PaulaPoundstone.com.
1: Is Sam waving his finger in the air like that?
0: Yeah, we're done.
1: Which means
0: we
1: really
0: love you.
1: Enjoy your work. Keep going.
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5: AP News. I'm Ed Donahue. President Trump's 50% tariffs on scores of Canadian imports kicked in Saturday. Ontario Premier Doug Ford tells the AP Ronald Reagan would be throwing up over the president's trade policies and threatened to cut off electricity and critical minerals to the U.S. if this trade fight worsens. Ford says Reagan, whose portrait sits near President Trump's desk, would be disgusted by the current president. Jameson Greer is U.S. trade representative.
6: For the U.S. small business, for the U.S. manufacturer, for the U.S. worker, you know, this is a way for us actually to try to get wine and spirits back on the shelves in Canada. It's a way to make sure that our small dairy farmers, who have had very limited access into Canada for a long time, so we're actually worried about our small businesses, to make sure they get the kind of access they need.
5: President Trump is threatening 50% tariffs on Canadian automobiles, car parts, and steel starting January 1st as the trade rift with Canada deepens. U.S. forces struck another vessel in the Eastern Pacific,
7: killing two people the Department of Defense accuses of trafficking drugs. U.S. Southern Command says the strike hit a low-profile vessel operating along established narco-trafficking routes in the Eastern Pacific. This latest attack brings the death toll in the nearly year-long U.S. campaign of bombing boats in Latin American waters to more than 210 people in more than 60 strikes. As with most of the military statements on strikes in the Eastern Pacific Ocean and Caribbean Sea, the Pentagon did not provide evidence that the vessel was ferrying drugs. President Trump has said the U.S. is in armed conflict with cartels in Latin America, but critics have questioned both the legality and effectiveness of the boat strikes. Marcela Sanchez, Washington.
5: British Prime Minister Andy Burnham announced the U.K. will help Ukraine make its own long-range missiles. The U.S. is reopening a border crossing in Arizona to cattle from Mexico to try to reduce near-record-high beef prices. This is AP News.
8: I'm Damian Troisi, and this is Markets in a Minute. Stocks drifted in morning trading on Wall Street Monday.
2: The S&P 500 index fell 0.4%, the Dow rose 0.2%, the NASDAQ composite fell 0.8%. Technology stocks were the biggest weights on the market. NVIDIA, which reports its latest quarterly results later this week, fell. Longer-term bond yields eased in the Treasury market. The mixed trading kicks off a week packed with potentially market-moving events. The U.S. will release a closely watched report on inflation on Wednesday. The Fed's new chairman, Kevin Warsh, is set to deliver a speech on Friday at an economic symposium in Jackson Hole, Wyoming. Damian Troisi, New York.
5: General Manager Dana Brown and the Houston Astros have mutually agreed to part ways. The team announced the move when it is tied for first place in the American League West. Brown's contract was set to expire with the Astros at the end of the season. I'm Ed Donahue, AP News.
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10: From the Weatherology Weather Center, I'm meteorologist Jennifer Wojcicki. High temperatures reach up to 79 today under mainly clear skies, northerly winds 5 to 10 miles per hour. Mainly clear skies tonight, lows dip down to about 59. Daytime highs approaching 80 tomorrow, mainly clear skies. Low 80s Wednesday and Thursday with a slight chance for storms Wednesday. That's your latest Chicago weather update. Currently, it's 73 degrees.
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3: Hey, top of the Monday to you. A brand new week. A lot to talk about today. Donald Trump revives Herbert Hoover's nightmare, and Canada's fighting back. Mark Carney's not taking it. I'll tell you about that in just a moment. Also, Democrats erupt after Hakeem Jeffries meets with Jared Kushner. What's up with this? And a crazy alert. Natalie Harp drops a January 6th bomb with 150-plus Stop the Steal posts. Whoa. In the second hour of our program, Craig Unger is going to drop by. He's written three books about Donald Trump and Russia. This is about Trump's patriot bait and switch. I think you're going to find it fascinating. Also, Greg Abbott is attacking airport foot washing stations and demanding a DOJ probe. Oh, my God, we're accommodating Muslims? We can't have that, all right? And also, MAGA attacks Kelly Musgraves after she stands up for deported families, the artist, the singer. In the third hour of our program, former BBC and Rolling Stone and all kinds of, reporter Greg Palast, one of the best reporters out there, exposes the tricks that could steal your vote, from voter purges to new suppression tactics, and is rolling out a new website, SaveYourVote.org, that reveals what's happening and gives Americans a way to fight back. And a good news alert, Texas drops a political earthquake as conservatives start voting Democrat. Whoa. That's pretty wild stuff. But my op-ed today, my opening rant here, my daily take, is published over at HartmanReport.com. And it's titled, Trump Revives Herbert Hoover's Nightmare and Canada Fights Back. And, late Friday night, these trade talks that were going on between Canada and the United States just basically collapsed. And Mark Carney, who was the former president of the Bank of Canada and the Bank of England, this guy is literally one of the world's top economists. He just basically said, I'm tired of Trump bullying Canada, bullying our country. Actually, what he said was, we were attacked. When he was asked, why did you guys pull out of the trade deals? He says, because we were attacked. Those were his exact words. Canadian reporter Dean Blundell documents exactly what Trump was demanding of Canada. We were demanding control over what countries Canada trades with. We were demanding control over Canada's use of the French language. We were demanding control over Canadian-made cars. We were demanding control over what goods the Canadian government buys for its own use and under what circumstances. And we were demanding the ability to reimpose tariffs against Canada anytime Trump gets pissed off and just decides to do it. And, at midnight, Carney said no. And so in retaliation for Carney saying we're not going to play this game, Trump imposed a 50% tariff on Canadian goods. Now, there's a caveat to that. In Washington, D.C., of course, ever since, five corrupt Republicans on the Supreme Court said it's perfectly legal for businesses and billionaires to buy politicians, D.C. has just become infested with lobbyists who pass out enormous amounts of money. The industries or the goods from Canada that are typically imported from Canada to the United States that have strong lobbying factions in D.C. were all excluded because, the GOP wants that money. So what we're left with are the smaller ones, the ones either where the lobbyists are fine with tariffs, like cars, or the ones where the lobbyists just don't care, plywood or furniture or clothing or fishing rods or swimming pools or hockey sticks. So those are not going to be tariffed by Trump. And this is wild. I mean, last year, Donald Trump, actually it was the last year of Biden's presidency, that was 2 years ago, Donald Trump said, he was talking to Lou Dobbs, and he says, we have an economy that's so fragile, and when there's a crash, and I hope it's going to be during the next 12 months, because I don't want to be Herbert Hoover. I keep in mind this was when Biden was president. He said, I don't want to be Herbert Hoover, the one president I just don't want to be is Herbert Hoover. Well, say hello to Donald Herbert Hoover Trump. The provision under which Trump is imposing these 50% tariffs is Smoot-Hawley. Now, most Americans have no idea what Smoot-Hawley is. They just know it doesn't sound good. it's been widely panned for years and years and years. And basically, Smoot-Hawley, and that's why the administration doesn't refer to it as Smoot-Hawley. They call it the 1930 Tariff Act, the Tariff Act of 1930. When it was passed that year, Congress passed it. It was a Republican-controlled Congress. They passed it. Herbert Hoover was president in 1930. And 1,028 top American economists signed a public petition begging Hoover not to sign this thing. But Hoover caved to his party and the first nation to retaliate in 1930 was Canada. They hit 16 categories of American goods that made up 30% of all of our exports. As a result of Smoot-Hawley, in large part, trade around the world collapsed by fully two-thirds between 1929 and 1934. And a third of America ended up unemployed. We refer to that now and have, throughout most of history, as the Republican Great Depression. And, when the Supreme Court pointed out a couple of months ago under the Constitution, only Congress has tariff authority,
0: can impose tariffs. It's right there in Article 1, Section 8. Maybe it's Section 7. The Trump people started looking for times in the past when Congress had given the president tariff authority. And the only one they could find was Smoot-Hawley. And it's something called Section 338. Section 338, you know, if normal tariff work is, you know, like a hammer trying to, you know, form a policy or fix trade disputes, Section 338 is a nuclear weapon. It says that the president, on his own, no congressional findings, no committees or, you know, groups within the White House or even agencies within the federal government. Nobody except the president has to declare that a country is, quote, discriminating against the United States. And 30 days later, he can impose 50% tariffs. And he can even order their goods in the United States to be shipped back to the country of origin. That's the provision that Trump is using, Section 338. And the word discrimination is not defined in the law, so it basically now means whatever Trump wants it to mean. Now, no president since Herbert Hoover has been stupid enough to use this. I mean, back in 1935, FDR was president, and his tariff commission found that Germany and Australia were discriminating, using that word, against American goods. And FDR was like, I'm not going to invoke Section 338. There was a record in the State Department of discussion using it against the Japanese just before World War II. We decided not to. There was a 1949 telegram from Dean Acheson saying maybe we should use this against China, but again, we didn't. So the bottom line is nobody in government has ever thought to use this. Now, let's be clear. I wrote a book, The Hidden History of Neoliberalism, How Reaganism Gutted America, and laid out how Alexander Hamilton, in his report on American manufacturers in 1790, laid out for President Washington how tariffs should be done. And he made it very clear. Tariffs need to be passed by Congress. That's why it's that way in the Constitution. Because no business person is going to build a factory based on the whim of a president. They want to know that that tariff is going to be there for 20 years so that they can recover the cost of, you know, building their factory and hiring people and making machinery and things. So tariffs are good things, generally speaking. But Donald Trump has not asked Congress to impose tariffs on anybody, like every other previous president has. Instead, he's imposing them himself. And more often than not, he's doing it to get stuff for himself. You know, he threw a tariff on Apple products and Tim Cook comes to the White House with a big bar of gold and gives it to Donald Trump. And Trump says, okay, no more tariffs. He threw tariffs on UAE and they come to and they put $500 million into his crypto company, which goes straight into Donald's pocket, $500 million. And he goes, okay, no more tariffs on them. In fact, we'll sell you some NVIDIA chips that were banned from selling you under U.S. law. Because you have a mutual trade agreement with China, which means these chips are going to end up in China, which is what we're trying to avoid. But, hey, we'll do it because you gave my family $500 million. So here we are. We've got this absolute mess. The Associated Press, you know, laying it out. This is an absolute mess. Now, House Democrats have introduced a piece of legislation called the Repealing Outdated and Unilateral Tariff Authorities Act. And it would strip out Section 338 from our law. And if you're inclined to think that that's a good idea, you know, let's go back to only Congress being able to declare tariffs. Give Congress a call at 202-224-3121. You've got a member of the House and you've got two senators. Let them know what you think, especially if they're Republicans. In 87, Ronald Reagan gave a radio speech talking about how dangerous tariffs are and how carefully they have to be applied and how only Congress should do it. When Doug Ford up in Canada turned that into an ad, Trump got so pissed off he slapped an additional 10% tariff on Canada, remember? It's time to echo Ronald Reagan to your Republican members of Congress.
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0: 16 minutes past the hour, back with more of the news of the day and your calls in just a moment. We'll be right back.

0: You were promised something. Work hard, play by the rules, and you'd own a home, raise a family, retire with dignity. I mean, that was the deal, right? It was called the American dream. So what happened to it? Well, here's the truth nobody told you. It didn't die, it was killed. And we know who did it, when they did it, and how they got away with it for almost 150 years. It starts with a lie buried in a court case way back in 1886, and it runs straight through Ronald Reagan and his administration. And it's still robbing you blind right now. This wasn't bad luck. It was a crime. Who Killed the American Dream? The Greatest Political Crime Ever Told is the new book by me, Tom Hartman. It's available at fine bookstores everywhere. It's time that you knew who did it. Who Killed the American Dream? The Greatest Political Crime Ever Told by Tom Hartman.
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6: From the Weatherology Weather Center, I'm meteorologist Jennifer Wojcicki. High temperatures reach up to 79 today under mainly clear skies, northerly winds 5 to 10 miles per hour. Mainly clear skies tonight, lows dip down to about 59. Daytime highs approaching 80 tomorrow, mainly clear skies. Low 80s Wednesday and Thursday with a slight chance for storms Wednesday. That's your latest Chicago weather update. Currently, it's 75 degrees.
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9: Suicide touches too many lives. In the U.S., it's the 11th leading cause of death, and here in Illinois, it's the third leading cause for people ages 15 to 34. But together, we can bring hope. 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
6: From the Weatherology Weather Center, I'm meteorologist Jennifer Wojcicki. A mix of clouds and sun this afternoon with a high of 79. Winds out of the northwest, 5 to 10 miles per hour. Mainly clear tonight, lows dip down to about 59. Highs level off around 80. Tomorrow, mainly sunny skies. Low 80s Wednesday and Thursday with a slight chance for storms Wednesday. That's your latest Chicago weather update. Right now, it's 76 degrees.
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0: One of the most important and often misunderstood aspects of the American experiment is this. 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
2: AP News, I'm Ed Donahue. President Trump is threatening more tariffs against Canada. Trade talks have faltered.
3: We've been under no illusions. We recognized from the start that America has changed.
2: Canadian Prime Minister Mark Carney says he is not backing down.
3: Canada will match Washington's new tariffs dollar for dollar in order to protect Canadian workers, farmers, families, and businesses. Our response will be concentrated in sectors such as steel, dairy, appliances, agricultural equipment, pulp and paper, electronics.
2: On social media, President Trump wrote, Canada has been ripping off the United States of America for years. British Prime Minister Andy Burnham says the UK will help Ukraine make its own long-range missiles.
4: By sharing classified technical information for British components. Burnham was in Kyiv alongside other international leaders for Ukraine's Independence Day.
5: What I see before me today is an unbroken country.
4: Burnham said defense firm MBDA will release to Ukraine details on UK-made parts for the Scalp missile to help the country assemble the weapons. The missile is the French-produced version of the UK's Storm Shadow, an air-launched high-precision missile with a range of more than 250 kilometres. Both use shared French and British technology. The missile is hard to detect and is designed to hit fixed targets such as hardened bunkers and key infrastructure. I'm Lawrence Brooks.
2: San Francisco 49ers owner Jed York was arrested in Ohio and pleaded no contest to misdemeanor charges. Court records show York was initially charged with engaging in prostitution, but prosecutors amended that to disorderly conduct. Sources tell the AP six people deported by the U.S. to Liberia last week resisted getting off the plane and instead were sent to Equatorial Guinea. More information at apnews.com. This is AP News. Shelley Fabre has died.
6: Singer, actor Shelley Fabre, who was on The Donna Reed Show, One Day at a Time, and Coach, just to name a few of her many roles, has died at 82. Her family announcing her passing Saturday in Los Angeles without specifying a cause. In 2002, she told the AP a liver transplant 2 years earlier saved her life.
7: I was in the process of dying. I mean, I definitely was, and I had been waiting for a liver for a year and 10 months.
6: Fabre began acting as a child, eventually starring in three films with Elvis Presley, Clambake, Spin Out, and Girl Happy.
8: I've got news for you.
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10: 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I'm Julie Walker.
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12: From the Weatherology Weather Center, I'm meteorologist Jennifer Wojcicki. A mix of clouds and sun this afternoon with a high of 79. Winds out of the northwest, 5 to 10 miles per hour. Mainly clear tonight, lows dip down to about 59. Highs level off around 80. Tomorrow, mainly sunny skies. Low 80s, Wednesday and Thursday, with a slight chance for storms, Wednesday. That's your latest Chicago weather update. Currently, it's 77 degrees.
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20: And welcome to the third hour of our program. On the line with us is our dear friend, Greg Palast. He is investigative reporter, The Guardian, The New York Times, the author of The Best Democracy Money Can Buy. 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Greg Palast over on Blue Sky. And Greg, welcome back to the program. I was just filling in our new C-SPAN viewers about what you are up to. And if you want to just very, very quickly tell us, why is it that Donald Trump became president in 2024?
21: Well, he couldn't win it with the voters. So they used Jim Crow games, except instead of white sheets, they graduated to spreadsheets. So, for example, we had 4.7 million voters purged from the voter rolls. You know, like that TV show, once a year you get to kill anyone you want. Once a year, secretaries of state can remove any voter they want. At least that's how the Republicans interpret the law, and they've been getting away with 4.7 million voters. Now, were these voters illegal voters? Were they dead? By the way, if you're dead and you're listening to this, please don't vote. It's illegal. And if you're not a citizen, don't vote. It's illegal. But that doesn't happen. Instead, what they do is they use these lists, like you said during the break, actually, or the introduction. They'll find a list of voters, like, for example, the deportation list. This is one thing they want to do right now. Use deportation lists from Department of Homeland Security, match that to the voter list and see if there's illegal aliens on the voter rolls, Tom. Well, here's the problem. Florida did that once before. They removed 176,000 voters. Guess what? A lot of guys named Jose Garcia, as you mentioned. So you got a lot of Jose Garcias who lost their vote. And how many were actually non-citizens? Out of 176,000, they found one single illegal voter, an Austrian Republican, and but still over 100,000 people lost their right to vote in Florida. That's why Florida turned red. It's not that the voters turned red. The voter rolls turned red. So now, just so you know, we're launching today, and we're proud to do it on the Tom Hartman program with you and the new C-SPAN audience, an emergency operation put together by the A-team in voting rights. We're talking NAACP Atlanta, Rainbow Push, Black Voters Matter, top voting rights lawyers, and the Mobilize Latino Vote Group, SV Rep. And we have put together a website because we've got an emergency here. Here's how you save your vote. So you go to saveyourvote.org, saveyourvote.org, and start out by grabbing some popcorn. And we got 8 videos. We're putting out 2 today with our wonderful host, Edward Ward, young man. Watch these 3-4-minute videos, and you'll learn how they can take your vote and what you can do about it. So we're trying to get these 4.7 million voters back on the rolls. God knows how many new ones they're going to pull down. And you mentioned over the break also the attack on mail-in voting. That's one of our 9 episodes, and how you can protect your vote. Most Americans today vote early or mail-in. 70% of African Americans vote early or mail-in. That's why they're going after it. If it were a white method of voting, they wouldn't do it. Okay, it's that simple. So we're going after the new Jim Crow. We call it Jim Crow Reloaded, and you go to the website. So that's what we're launching today. I just had to get that out quick.
0: No, it's saveyourvote.org is the website, and you're absolutely right, yeah. And the videos are super. I think you missed the punchline on the 4.7 million people that the Republicans in red states, largely blue cities, purged just before the 2024 election.
21: Yeah,
0: if
21: exactly.
0: Those people had not been purged, what would have been the outcome of the 2024? And you use nothing but government statistics. You're a guy with a master's degree in statistics here.
21: Yeah.
0: Tell us about that. Who would have won?
21: So I was a professor of statistics, and what I do is the government, this stuff is hidden in plain sight. There was an organization called the Elections Assistance Commission. It keeps track of our votes, but it also keeps track of our non-votes, the people removed from the voter rolls, the votes that are disqualified. We had about 1.6 million ballots disqualified. Do you know that? You think, oh, you're sitting in your ballot. It gets counted. No. It's just like now, as you mentioned, Trump's post office is talking about having a barcode. And if you're not on the good boys list, if you're not on the good old boys list, they literally will not forward your ballot to be counted, or you won't get your ballot in the first place. And we have that. We have a film, Vigilantes, Inc., and about, it starts out at the center of it as an officer, a full-time career military expert assigned by the president to California, African-American man, 70 years old. They wouldn't send him his ballot because he said he wasn't a properly registered Georgia voter. Guess what? If you're a soldier, you get to vote absentee. Even if you're a black soldier, he wasn't alone. They had removed several hundred thousand of these voters. 4,000 in just his county, black soldiers were challenged, not by the government, but by vigilante operators who said, don't let the major vote. Don't let this guy vote. Don't let that guy vote. Self-appointed vigilantes, and they're blocking voters from voting. And now they're in cahoots with our government. That's why I got to go to save your vote. But so I go to the statistics. But unfortunately, the president has basically shut down that agency so that you don't know how many votes were stolen. It's like firing the accountants at a bank. You have a swindle going on.
0: So that's why he shut it down. I was trying to figure out why he shut down the Election Assistance Commission. It's because
21: they're pretty benign. They just collect numbers, man.
0: It's because they keep track of who got forbidden from voting.
21: That's right. So he fired all the Republicans, too.
0: Yeah.
21: Because they were just, you know, scribbling down the numbers, and he couldn't have that.
0: Right.
21: So we are giving you the numbers. So now, as I say, we're with NAACP and PUSH and Black Voters Matter and SV Rep and the Hispanic groups, because we got to get these votes protected and tell you how you protect your vote, because they can't steal all the votes all the time, Tom. So
0: And when
21: we
0: you
21: can't
0: did,
21: do this.
0: When you did that statistical analysis of the 2024 election, Greg.
21: Yes.
0: Is it correct to say or accurate to say that, again, using nothing but government statistics, this is not opinion, this is numbers, that had those 4.7 million people been able to vote or have their votes counted, that Kamala Harris would be president right now, and that at least the House and perhaps the Senate would be in Democratic hands?
21: Well, she would have had Michigan, Wisconsin, at least, and you would have had the other swing states, Nevada, Minnesota. So what's happened is that it would have changed the electoral map, and she would have been president. She would have also won the popular vote. If you counted, again, you have to count all the votes.
0: Mm-hmm.
21: So she got most of the votes that were counted. But the official, so if you counted all the votes that were cast, she would have won by about 3 million votes on a popular vote. But she'd have won four more states, which would have given her the presidency. And again, I'm not part of this. We're just looking at the numbers. No one's questioning. Here's the funny part. I don't have anyone questioning the numbers. I've been with a lot of statisticians and other experts. No one's questioning the numbers. But they'll say, oh, well, that's the rules. If you're a non-citizen and you're a suspected non-citizen, I don't know what a suspected non-citizen is. Like I say, we lost over 100,000 Floridians, almost all of them Hispanic, in the 12 election. And again, yeah, and that there was only one person convicted of voting illegally, an Austrian Republican, by the way.
0: Right.
21: So, and you can get these at Jim Crow Reloaded, SaveYourVote.org. But it's just numbers. So, but there are things you can do to protect your vote, including looking up your registration. If you think you're registered, I just told you, by the millions, you get removed. You want your mail-in ballot? I advise you to try to vote early in person if you can, but most people in America really do have to use these days the mail-in ballot. So make sure that it's that you give yourself the time to do this.
0: Well, that mail-in
21: Don't assume you're going to get it. Remember, in a lot of states, you automatically get that mail-in ballot. Well, under the new Trump rules, don't find out the day before the election, hey, where's my ballot? That's what happened to the major. 2 days before the election, said, oh, we'll just come in. We'll give you a ballot. Prove you're an American citizen. This is an officer of the U.S. military.
0: Yeah.
21: And he says, all I have to do is fly 5,000 miles round trip by tomorrow to prove I'm a citizen, get my ballot. By the way, he did.
0: I know.
21: He went to federal court.
0: I know. I met him. I was with you when you screened the movie. It's Vigilantes, Inc. It's an amazing movie. It's over at gregpalace.com, right?
21: Mm-hmm.
0: So, Greg, we're going to hit a break here in a minute or two, but the website is saveyourvote.org. What are some of the, I assume going to vote.org and you can double check your voter registration there for pretty much all the states, I think.
21: Yes.
0: What are some of the other things that you're recommending people do?
21: Okay, so number one, make sure that you have that your ID is correct. Now, in a lot of states, you don't need ID, but that doesn't mean anything. Also, here's the tough one. Our second video is going to be this citizenship challenge. Now, by executive order, Trump has said you have to prove you're a citizen. Well, that sounds right. I don't want those Canadians voting in our election, you know, with their mooses and everything, and that we can't have that. You know that song, Proud to Be a Canadian? No, we don't want the Canadians. But here's the problem. We are not the Soviet Union. We're not Red China. We don't have citizenship cards. 21 million Americans, according to the Brennan Center for Justice, don't have the ID. That is, and the IDs are passport and your original, forget the copy stuff, birth certificate.
0: Right.
21: There's a couple of other things, but if you're in the military, that don't count. The military card doesn't count.
0: Your driver's license doesn't count.
21: Student ID, all that doesn't count.
0: Now, in Texas, a gun permit, that counts, right?
21: No.
0: Oh, okay.
21: Believe it or not, for voting in Texas, yes, but under Trump's new law, that wouldn't be enough.
0: Okay.
21: But, so here's the thing, 21 million people, but who doesn't have these
3: these documents. They know who doesn't.
0: Low-income people.
3: Two-thirds of black people do not have a passport. In fact, half of Americans don't have passports. Mm-hmm. And 69 million women have changed their last name to their husband's name. 69 million.
0: Without ever going before a judge. So
3: what you have to do is, well, where do you get the papers to say, oh, I was born, you know, Linda Smith, but now I'm Linda Yowell. Yeah. And too bad. Well, you don't count because they also know how women vote.
0: Yeah, the women are more likely to vote Democratic by about 4 points, I think, than men. Amazing. The great Greg Palast, the website SaveYourVote.org. Greg, once again, thank you so much for dropping by and for the great work you keep on doing every single day.
3: Thanks a lot, Tom.
0: Great seeing you again. It's 18 minutes past the hour. I'll be back with more of the news of the day and your calls in just a minute.
19: This is the Tom Hartman Program.
0: We'll be right back. Stay with us.

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7: Tired of news that protects the powerful? 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Welcome back. 24 minutes past the hour, so some Texas conservatives are breaking ranks. This is fascinating. This is a piece in the Washington Post in billionaire Jeff Bezos' little propaganda rag, and he starts out telling the story. Not he, Molly Hennessy Fiske writes this piece, but telling the story of Twyla Lowry. She plans to do something this November she could not have imagined doing even a few months ago. She's going to vote for a Democrat. That's Gina Hinojosa, who is running against Greg Abbott. She's the Democrat running against Greg Abbott for governor of Texas. And he wants to be governor for a fourth term. And Hinojosa has, she's basically the standard Democratic platform. She wants to end state school vouchers. She wants to lower the cost of health care. She wants to lower the cost of groceries. She wants to lower the cost of utility bills. And she's even promised to send every Texan $1,500 from the state's rainy day fund. And for many, many voters in Texas, the only issue that really matters are these data centers. People are just fried by, no pun intended, just fried, pissed off, seriously upset that they're watching their electric bills just go right through the roof. And because, when there's a huge demand for electricity, supply and demand, right, the price goes up. And when there's, and when the company, the electric provider, whether it's a, city-owned, municipal-owned or state-owned or whatever, or whether it's privately owned, they've got to build out extra capacity. Who are they going to charge for that? Not the people that they're doing the capacity for. I mean, if a power system needs to generate an extra, 30 megawatts an hour for a data center, they're not going to charge the data center the cost of adding that capacity. They're going to charge all of their ratepayers. They will distribute it across the entire base. And, in some cases, that's how the law actually works. So what you're seeing is all across the country, people looking at their electric bills, not to mention the damage that some of these data centers do to local water supplies or just quality of life in local communities with this giant loud hum constantly keeping you up 24 hours a day. And, all the power lines and everything. So this is fascinating. A recent Fox poll shows that Hinojosa is within 1 point of Greg Abbott. And usually the GOP is 12 points ahead in Texas. She's 1 point down. The GOP is 1 point ahead, not 12. This is going to be a wild year. It's why Republicans are doing everything they can to prevent you from voting.
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1: 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From the Powell memo to Citizens United to the checkpoints and surveillance machinery that's going up right now. 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It's a fight. And you're not in it alone. Thousands of us are already here reading, arguing, organizing, and fighting like our children's future depends on it. Because it does. We refuse to be spectators while democracy gets sold off piece by piece. 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No paywall, no catch. Come stand with us and let's take this country back together. That's Hartman Report. Hartman with two N's at the end. HartmanReport.com. Check it out.
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7: From the Weatherology Weather Center, I'm meteorologist Jennifer Wojcicki. A mix of clouds and sun this afternoon with a high of 79. Winds out of the northwest, 5 to 10 miles per hour. Mainly clear tonight, lows dip down to about 59. Highs level off around 80 tomorrow, mainly sunny skies. Low 80s Wednesday and Thursday with a slight chance for storms Wednesday. That's your latest Chicago weather update. Right now, it's 77 degrees.
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0: 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Work hard, play by the rules, you'd own a home, raise a family, and retire with dignity. That was the deal. It was called the American Dream. So what happened? Well, it didn't die. It was killed. And we know who did it, when they did it, and how they got away with it. Who killed the American Dream? The greatest political crime ever told. A new book by me, Tom Hartman. 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
6: We have Maria on the line from Chicago.
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6: Thank you, Maria. You're very welcome. The only place where you went wrong was assuming that all of us here at CPT are still sane. 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
0: Hey, thanks so much for sharing our program and for reaching out to our stations and sponsors and letting them know that you're listening. It really means a lot to us. Welcome back. 53 minutes past the hour. Picking up your calls here, Russell in Hendersonville, North Carolina. Hey, Russell, what's on your mind today?
13: Hey Tom. The Democrats don't message well. My wife and I live in a Hendersonville small town, 30,000 people. We started getting involved with the Democratic Party. The messaging group, you know, mostly for signs and billboards and that kind of a thing. And And they're all over the place. I mean, all over the place. You know, each of the issues is important. Don't get me wrong.
0: Yeah.
13: But the most important one is we need to win this, you know, both the presidency in 2028 and the midterms. And so I believe that all Democrats should, every time they speak, say, the Republicans are trying to take our vote. And then because of, and then put your issue in. See, the Republicans are trying to take our vote. Every time you hear a Democrat talking, every time you hear a you talking, there should be, the Republicans are trying to take our vote. Yeah. And so there would be a big brouhaha, and then, you know, the Republicans would say, oh, no, that's not true. And then all of the evidence that Jake Pallas did, all of the evidence that you know, we could sit there and say, no, here's an example. Here's another example. Here's another example. They are trying to do this. And see, the interesting part is our when we were doing this, you know, with the sign committee, they were trying to say, well, we want to use vote blue instead of vote Democrat or vote Democratic Party because it just sounds nicer. And we were like, well, most people might not even know what vote blue means. And they're like, oh, come on, come on. Of course they do. Mm-hmm. Well, we went out and polled 100 people in our town, and 78% of them did not know what that meant. They thought, well, isn't it? It's something to have to do with politics, isn't it? And so there's an electorate that are really not very smart, but they go for slogans. Mm-hmm. You know, MAGA, that's how he won. You know, make America great. Those people go, oh, yeah, that's a good idea. And they vote.
14: So the Democrats,
13: well, exactly. And so what can we do to get Indivisible and Democratic Party and all the other ancillary groups that are trying to fight the, you know, the Republicans and trying to win this to get together and have a common, you know, a quote, a slogan, because that's what's going to get the independents, the low information voters, and the people.
14: I agree, Russell. Here's the problem.
13: What
14: it's the old Will Rogers joke. You know, he said, I don't belong to an organized political party. I'm a Democrat. The Republicans, because to be a conservative means you probably have a proclivity toward authoritarianism. Republicans are very top down. You know, the boss says it, we do it. Democrats are very horizontal. They're very, you know, oh, we're all here together. It's a big family. You know, you know, some of the people who analyze this kind of stuff talk about how Republicans have a strict father model and Democrats have a nurturing family model. And the problem with that for Democrats is that while it's wonderful for, you know, getting governing and doing good things and bringing people together, it's lousy for winning elections. What you need to do is pick three topics, you know, like health care for everybody, free college, and tax the billionaires. Pick three topics and just pound them to death. And I agree with you. Democrats need a lot of help on this. Russell, it's why I wrote a book called Cracking the Code, which is all about that. Russell, thank you for the call. And thank you for being with us today. We'll be back tomorrow, same time, same place. In the meantime, don't forget, democracy is not a spectator sport. It requires all of us. And that includes you. So get out there, get active, tag, you're it. Have a great afternoon. Be good to yourself and the folks around you. Stay safe. Eat your veggies, get your exercise. We got a lot of work to do here between now and November. I'll catch up with you tomorrow.
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22: AP News. I'm Ed Donoghue. Treasury Secretary Scott Bessent announced a campaign against Iran.
23: Today, at President Trump's direction, the United States Treasury has begun Operation Economic Outcast.
22: Bessent says the campaign is similar to D-Day.
23: We are launching an economic onslaught against Iran's financial connections around the globe. Around the globe. Our objective is to sever every economic lifeline that sustains this tyrannical regime until Tehran stands alone.
22: Bessent says every country that tethers itself to Iran should expect to share in its isolation. Iran's currency has hit a record low, but Iran retains a key strategic advantage, its attacks and threats on ships in the Strait of Hormuz. Bessent was also asked about new U.S. tariffs against Canada.
23: They were offered quite a good deal last week. They chose to reject it. Unfortunately, Prime Minister Carney rose to power on an anti-American, anti-Trump platform.
22: Canadian Prime Minister Mark Carney says momentum for a trade deal with the U.S. reversed.
24: Canada is now the best connected economy in the world. Canadian businesses now enjoy tariff-free access to 1.5 billion consumers.
22: An 8-year-old girl in Louisiana has died after being infected by an extremely rare brain-eating amoeba that is found in warm freshwater. According to government data, more than 300 people have died of Ebola in eastern Congo in the past week. Health workers there are struggling to contain the outbreak that is spreading at an unprecedented speed. More information at apnews.com. This is AP News. The search for a murder suspect in the Pacific Northwest is over.
25: Authorities say a man suspected of killing 5 people has been found dead inside a vehicle in Enumclaw, Washington. The discovery came a day after 5 bodies were discovered on a rural property outside of Portland, Oregon. The Washington County Sheriff's Office says investigators believe the suspect, 36-year-old Benjamin Charles Parker, killed himself. The sheriff's office says authorities responded early Saturday to reports of a vehicle fire at a property at Forest Grove, about 30 miles west of Portland. Responders found the remains of the 5 people and several domestic animals. Officials say they're working to determine the identity of the victims. I'm Mike Hempen.
22: An arbitrator ordered the Washington Post to reinstate a black opinion writer, Karen Atiyah, fired over social media post about violent white men following last year's killing of conservative activist Charlie Kirk. I'm Ed Donoghue, AP News.
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26: From the Weatherology Weather Center, I'm meteorologist Jennifer Vujicicki. A mix of clouds and sun this afternoon with a high of 79. Winds out of the northwest, 5 to 10 miles per hour. Mainly clear tonight, lows dip down to about 59. Highs level off around 80 tomorrow, mainly sunny skies. Low 80s Wednesday and Thursday with a slight chance for storms Wednesday. That's your latest Chicago weather update. currently 77.
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6: Hey, glad to be back with you again. Joan should be back in this chair on Wednesday. She's a little bit under the weather. I'm sure she's on the mend, but we'll give her a couple extra days to get back into fine form. Glad to have you joining me from anywhere and everywhere around the greater and lesser Chicagoland area. If you're online, we're really glad to have you as well. So I have a full day set up here, but I wouldn't be able to do this work without two things. Number one is I basically work for hot dogs at this point in my career. So Matt Cummings and I worked back at Oprah Radio 20 years ago, and we're both hot dog aficionados. Matter of fact, Matt used to, I think he worked at Wrigley Field for a while, and he gave me some insight many, many years ago. This is something you should probably write down if you're a Cubs fan and a Bud man. Never buy a hot dog from a vendor before the third inning, because apparently, at least back when Matt was there, those were the hot dogs that were left from the game the night before. So if you're going to get a Lady B, you all right? Okay. Her head snapped. What? So those were the hot dogs left from the game the night before. So if you wanted a hot dog before the third inning, you go down to the stand, right? You go down underneath and get your hot dogs and load them up. But other than that, don't eat before the third inning. So basically, I got the call last night to come in and fill in for Joan. Happy to do it. And I knew there'd be some super dog at some point in my future. So, Matt, thanks for the super dog. I'm basically powered by French fries, a green tomato, and mustard for the next 3 hours. And, boy, what a 3 hours we have stacked up. I have some people coming on that I am so proud that you'll get a chance to spend time with. At 2:30, Donald Remy is going to be joining me. We're going to be talking about his book called Collegiate Capitalism. He is the former 9th United States Deputy Secretary of the Veterans Affairs under the Biden administration and former Chief Operating Officer and Legal Chief Officer. This is a heavy dude. National Collegiate Athletic Association, you know it as the NCAA, for 10 years from 2011 to 2021. He's going to talk about his book, as I mentioned, Collegiate Capitalism, The Battle for the Future of College Sports, and how college athletics these days is now more about making money than earning scholarships, and that's the way that rolls out. Coming up 3 o'clock, you know, whenever I sit in for Joan, there's always some environmental stuff with me. It is one of my main focus between the veterans issues and anything I can do with environmental awareness, I'm going to do it. So at 3 o'clock, Tim Mayle from the Alliance for Environmental Markets and Investments will be on talking about how AEMI brings together leaders from business, government, and academia to accelerate the development of effective environmental markets and investments. And so here's my point with that. Yeah, it'd be great if the government was doing more for the environment, but they're not going to. So we need to wake up out of that illusion and delusion and do it ourselves. And so when a guy like Tim comes along, and this great business model they have is about these investments and markets, they're there anyway, whether we're participating or we're not. That's up to us, even individually or as a society. But there's options out there that I think a lot of people get too stuck on the fact that the EPA isn't doing X, Y, and Z. And while that may be true, it's also there are people doing some amazing things when it comes to environmental work. And we'll talk with Tim about that. 3:30, this is a gas for me. I'm here to tell you. In another lifetime, some of the ways that I earned money legally was that I'm just kidding, Lady B. I'm just kidding. So I used to really be heavy in the sports memorabilia business, and I met a guy named Dino Miliotis back in 92, 93, somewhere in there. And this is one of those unforgettable characters in my life. This guy was intense. He's over the top. Also very astute and very interesting. He was a very good salesperson. And he went on to fame and fortune in that business and other businesses and made a you-know-what ton of cash. And then it all came down because of drugs and alcohol. And he spent the last 6-7 years of his life getting clean and sober and moving forward and helping to develop technologies for other people who have difficulty with alcohol and drugs and what have you. And has a technology, as I mentioned, developed to help those people stay clean and sober. It's not just going to meetings, which can work up to a certain point, not just having a sponsor, which helps to a certain point. There's actual technology that can have you can wear on your wrist that can help you keep going in the right direction. And then at 4 o'clock, today is the first day of school for CPS, And it just turned out that's the way it rolled on this calendar day. And I always check in with Schurz High School, my alma mater, not far from the studio where I'm at now, right down on Milwaukee Avenue. Dr. Heidi Moran is the principal at Schurz. She's going to be joining me and talking about what are the challenges they face again this year, especially when it comes to this budget stuff. And, you know, every time this rolls around, every 2 to 3 years, somewhere in there, you start to see real quick how everything is connected to something else. So they're hoping money comes from the state to do things they want to do. She's already had, as like a lot of schools have, cut serious positions, which then affects the kids. It's all a ripple effect kind of game. So we'll be talking with her at 4 o'clock. And then for my veterans out there, of which I am a proud member of the United States Coast Guard, I have a story for you that is, I'm telling you, this is like one of the great adventures of my lifetime. Way back in the day when I was stationed at Naval Air Station Glenview, which some of you have also served at, I was there from 80 to 84, and one of the helicopters that we flew in and that I got a chance to fly in was the 145, known as the Sikorsky HH-52A helicopter. And after it was retired in like 1998, it went to the Museum of Science and Industry for almost 20 years, I think. And then a small upstart museum in Glenview wanted to have it as their main feature. And so unfortunately, and fortunately, as it turned out, but unfortunately, that museum never really came around. But the helicopter ended up sitting out in a parking lot for 2 decades and not in the best shape. So I'm going to get in that whole story because we were able to rescue the 145 now. And I'm going to be talking with Paul Branke, who's from the Glenview Historical Center, about this incredible, incredible journey we've had over the last 7 years to get the 59 rescued and headed north to Traverse City, Michigan, to Legacy Aviation for restoration. So it is a full afternoon. But before I get into all that, I have to tell you that I'm just a couple of days away from my 29th year in broadcasting. August 27th, 1997, I flipped the switch on at a little AM radio station in Upper Michigan, little WDBC radio, and I didn't know what I was doing for the next week. Excuse me, I had five shows to get it right. I had an hour a week for 5 weeks. I was on at 9 o'clock in the morning. Now, I'm living in a motel at this point. I have really nothing going for me. The people that knew me thought I'd lost every nut that I had because I'm a veteran. I got a college degree. I was doing the right things. And somehow I ended up in this situation with my family at the time. And it was very, very difficult. But I had this epiphany on this really long walk I took from Upper Michigan to Chicago and back in 1996. So 30 years ago, I was getting ready to do that. And on that walk, I had this epiphany. Apparently I'm supposed to go on the radio and I don't really care about radio, nor should I. But that's how it turned out. And I'll never forget those first 5 shows. Horrible. I mean, I didn't know. Just stop talking when the sweep second hand gets to the top of the hour so you don't cut the news off. That's all they told me. So I got through the first 4 shows, and I knew I better pull in a ringer or I'm done. 5 shows, they don't work, you're out. Not getting paid, no producer, nothing. Just talk. Cold, it's like diving in the deep end, man. And I called Stebbin Graham, who at the time and still is Oprah's significant other. We played golf together quite a few times, and I supported his Athletes Against Drugs organization. And I remember calling him and saying, hey, you know, I'm on the air in Michigan. Would you come and talk with me about what you're doing with the organization? He's like, you're where? Doing what? Because he knows me. It's not something I would do. He said he would do it. What I didn't know is on Monday, he was on the cover of People magazine with Oprah. On Tuesday, he had a brand new book coming out, and on Wednesday at 9 o'clock in the morning, he was with me. Like, I planned the whole thing, and I didn't. I got 5 more shows, and at the end of that year, the ownership came and said, hey, you know, we'll give you a contract now. And I thought, this is bigger than me, and it just took off. But I will tell you, I was telling Lady B this before we started, the one thing I learned really quickly, and I don't know if it still holds up, but it probably does, is that as soon as you flip on this microphone, half the people hate you. They don't know you. They don't. None of that matters. Whatever it is, it doesn't take much to tick off people and they don't like you. But they still listen, which is fascinating. It's a weird kind of human dynamic. And I remember when I first made it kind of big into 80 markets west of Michigan, and it was a whole setup how it happened. I replaced Dr. Laura on all these stations. It wasn't my call. It was the radio stations that did it. So I'm, as you can imagine, ecstatic. Oh, my gosh, this is actually working. And let's do this. I was on from 3 to 6, Monday through Friday. It's a long haul. And all of a sudden, I started getting all this hate mail and threats. And people, I mean, I'm like, what? And this is physical letters. This isn't text messages or email. These are somebody actually sat down and wrote this to me. And they sent it to the radio station. After about 20 of them, I got so depressed, I thought maybe I should quit. And then there was one in the middle that said, I like what you're saying. That was the one that kind of was a pivot for me. So if you think this is easy to come in and talk about all this stuff over and over again, day after day, like Joan does and the rest of the folks, Tom Hartman, you're taking your hits constantly. And there's not many jobs people have, professions, where you walk in every day and you know half the people hate your guts. And you do it anyway. So that's kind of where I'm at with all this. So thanks for listening all these years. Great afternoon set up for you. Great, some great conversations, and we'll do it together. But first, we're going to go to Little Earth Matters with Bill Curtis. Actually, this one's me, I think. Go ahead.
2: 65 million years ago, an asteroid wiped out the seemingly invincible dinosaurs. Science has concluded we are in the midst of the sixth extinction on Earth. There have been five mass extinctions on the planet, according to the scientific data, with causes ranging from the aforementioned asteroid to the greatest loss of species on Earth 250 million years ago from a prolonged volcanic event that released a huge amount of carbon dioxide into the air. So what does all that have to do with life in the 21st century? Everything. Humans are eradicating species at 1,000 times the natural rate due to a myriad of actions that we take, like clear-cutting, acid rain, CO2 emissions, overfishing, overhunting, and loss of habitat. Are humans on the list of endangered species? We certainly didn't weave the web of life, but we forget we're merely a strand in it. For Earth Matters, I'm John St. Augustine.
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28: Joan Esposito, live, local, and progressive. 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
6: Glad to be with you till 5 o'clock, then Patty will be in after that. Well, Patty's kind of in. There's a lot of moving parts around here, so we'll get to all that in a little bit. But glad to be with you, and as I mentioned, in about 15 minutes, Donald Remy will be joining me. We'll be talking about his book, Collegiate Capitalism. But before that, a couple things popped up. Driving in today, I had to come up 294 North to come around to go into the city. A lot of traffic because there's a lot of construction up there, and it's good. It's needed because there's just no way around it. It needs to be expanded. So we're talking about around North Avenue there, Lake Street. And I thought about the time when I used to pay my bills working construction in this area of the city, all over the Chicagoland area. Proud member of Merit Concrete. I think half the driveways in Norridge, I probably poured those. And I started thinking about first jobs and things like that. And I think I may have made 10 bucks an hour, 8 bucks an hour, something like that. This would have been in the late, Lady B's eyebrows went straight up. Maybe $8 an hour. And this was hard labor work. This is breaking out concrete and breaking out porches and pouring concrete and running. And so my thing was to drive the dump truck because it was close to my home. And I learned how to drive it. And then I learned how to drive what's called a Bobcat, which is like a little front-end loader. And for, I don't know, a couple, three summers, whether in high school in my first year or two of college, I worked for the Merit Concrete. And I got to tell you, the work ethic I learned from that first real paying heavy duty job, I had a couple little things before that. That's my first real, like, you need to show up on time. You need to get this done. If you don't, you don't get paid kind of deal. And I was talking to some friends of mine the other day who they were mentioning their kids who were in their early mid to 20, something like that. And that one of them, I think the daughter was, she wanted to know why there wasn't a high school course in how to be an influencer. And I can't answer that question. And I thought to myself, when I was 20, my influencers, like my mother, my grandmother, people like that, my dad, cousins, all that stuff, and they weren't paid to do anything except be themselves around me. And I took that very serious. So I was thinking about work ethic and how that plays out in our world today. And just wondering, we have a few minutes, if your first job, what you learned from that, and has that carried over into the life that you have now? I mean, I don't break concrete anymore for a living, but every time I drive up the street and I see one of those giant cement trucks, I thought that would be the perfect pinnacle for me. And by the way, a shout out to anyone working construction when it's hot out. I know what you're going through, especially the truck drivers. Give them leeway and width and breadth to do their job. We all have room. We'll all get there. Just take your time doing it. But I was just wondering if you had a first job that was really made an impact on you, and whether you stayed in that or not, you know, is that something that you still carry on today? I mean, I get up really early in the morning to work on projects, and it goes all the way back to making sure I was in the garage at Merritt Concrete pulling nails at 6:30 or 7 in the morning. It's just funny how that stuff stays with you. So you can give us a call if you want, and let me know what you're doing with that. In short order, we'll be getting to Donald Remy in about 10 minutes. And I think the other job that I had, and job being kind of a loose definition, would have been my time in the military. I mean, it's certainly a job. It's a career as well. But the military bearing and the things you have to do in the military, at least it was for me back in the 80s, and even boot camp was, I thought it was great, quite frankly. You know, I've been getting yelled at since I was a little kid, so that was no big deal. And I like the physical part of it. But learning the, you know, all the things that I had to learn in order to perform on a team, not just sports related, but when it comes to the military, search and rescue, things like that with the Coast Guard, that's stuff that has just been so profound for me over the years, that it's not always just about me. It's about we. And the more we understand that, the less my concerns and our concerns become into the bigger picture of things. And you can find your place and work together. Learning how to work together, of course, is a whole nother thing. But those were the things that I was thinking about on the way in here, about how those early jobs that we have, at least mine, have really stayed with me. And to this day, I'm like one of those Geico commercials or Progressive commercials or whatever it is. You know, if I see somebody digging a hole in the street, I want to go over and look and see what they're doing. When I was working this stuff back in the 70s and 80s, all these old guys used to come around and pull a chair up and watch us pour driveways. Now I know why. There's a fascination with something being knocked down and putting back together. Anyway, that's what was on my mind. But before I get to Donald, I want to just talk about something that was announced here real quick. Because I said to Lady B, I said, he really didn't say that, did he? Treasury Secretary Scott Bessent held a press conference to announce new sanctions against Iran in a sustained financial operation that the Trump administration is calling Operation Economic Outcast. And Bessent said it's on par with D-Day. So a couple of years ago, I was at the beach in Omaha Beach and all the rest of it out there. It's a very sacred and challenging place to be, especially if you're a veteran. And now, of course, they have a lot of museums and things like that. But to go to the beaches there and to see what happened there and to equate that to economic sanctions, I don't think I can get on board with that. And so when I think about how we militarize things and weaponize things to equate them to something else, even as much football as I've played over the years and as much as I have been in the military and support all that, it wasn't until about 25 years ago that they started integrating military stuff into the sports things, which kind of overlaps each other. At one point, one of the biggest sponsors for football, NFL football, was the United States Army. They use it as a recruiting tool. So all this stuff gets kind of mismatched together. It's kind of hard to pull it apart sometimes. And I think to myself, you know, that's really what's ahead of us at this point. You know, the way the world is today, and it is far different than it was when I was just a 20-year-old kid, that's for sure. We have more technology at our fingertips, but we're further apart. and we've not learned how to communicate with each other. Even difficulties and challenges and differences can be bridged, but you have to be able to have conversation. And I don't know if those days will ever come back. Even doing radio, this is one way for me. I mean, I see people checking in with some questions and things. I don't probably won't get to that today, but I appreciate that you're at least listening. And maybe you'll take some of what I have to say to heart and you can do something with it. As I mentioned before about this environmental stuff, you'll hear the Earth Matters spots during my show today till 5 o'clock. And I wrote some of those 10, 15 years ago. And I thought, my God, I shouldn't have to play this stuff anymore. But it's the truth. And so when we look at these pieces that hinge our very lives hinge on, which to me is like the life support system of the planet because there's nowhere else to go. Anytime you start messing with that stuff, that to me is like the DNA of denial. And I think of my mom, quite frankly, when it comes to this. She smoked for years and thought she'd never get cancer. She drank for years and never thought she would get cirrhosis of the liver. And then one day it all catches up with you and then you go, oh, what happened? How did this happen? And I see that denial gene the same way that most people see the environment. The earth is too big. We can't possibly, not true. And I'm not even talking about climate change now. I'm talking about in the areas where you live, how look at the data center things with water. I mean, this is going to get to be a real problem. I don't know if I lined up one of the Earth Matters when it came to the concept of tapped out. Many, many years ago, the late great senator from Illinois, Paul Simon, the man with the bow tie, not Simon and Garfunkel, Simon, but he wrote a book called Tapped Out. When I was just enamored with it, he predicted at that time, this is 1998, 99, when he wrote that book, that in the next 20 to 50 years, we'd be so squeezed for clean water resources that wars will break out like they do over oil, like they do for land. And he passed away, and I kept monitoring a lot of his predictions, and they were already happening. It didn't take 20 years. It took 10 because there's a system to this planet. We don't run the system. We're just part of the system. So I think what happens is we start to think we're above all this stuff, but we're not. We're not a part of it. We're not apart from it. We're a part of it. And when you understand that you're part of that, just like it was being on any team, you got to figure out what role you play. I take great care in my backyard, not so much the front yard because that kind of takes care of itself. But my backyard, we try to grow some vegetables. We put up stuff that's, you know, for the animals and the bees and the things like that and shade and the birds and the whole deal. And I look at that little plot of land that we have as like a sanctuary. That's why I do it. And so whatever comes out of all that, I'm good with it. And imagine if we all took that mentality where we live now and thought about that along the same lines, that we are inextricably, whether you like it or not, connected to the life force of this planet. It's 4.67 billion years old. And me at my wise age of 68, I don't know shirt when it comes to all this stuff, but you have to understand that you fit in somewhere. And listen, a lot of species have come and gone, and we're going to have our time, and we may be the only species that actually does ourselves in over time. Slowly for sure, but definitely making that pace. And I think about the concept of doing something about those things that are important. And if I didn't get on when I had this microphone and say these things, then I shouldn't be on here at all. All those Earth Matters that we did in syndication, some are still airing in Trinidad for some reason. But these are reminders that, you know, this life support that we have is not guaranteed and that we have to take care of the things that take care of us. And if we don't do that, you know, you're kind of up Shirt Creek, and that's the way that works. So you're going to hear the rest of this between now and 5 o'clock. We have some more of those Earth Matters lined up. We're going to get ready here in a few seconds to talk with Donald Remy. And stay tuned for more right after this on WCPT.
0: For most of us, a simple flip of the faucet is sufficient. But deep underground, it's a very different story. If you have ever had the water in your home shut off for any reason, repairs, what have you, you realize pretty quickly how much we take what comes out of that sink for granted. Now imagine living in an area where you rely on a well for all your water needs, from bathing to drinking, and that well has gone dry. Much of the world relies on groundwater for survival, and in many places around the globe, including right here in the United States, so much groundwater has been pumped out, the aquifers that keep them supplied simply cannot be replenished. In a day and age where bottled water costs as much as a gallon of gas, it's not hard to figure out that as climate change increases and the groundwater decreases, that water is fast becoming more precious than oil in many parts of the world. So don't be surprised if one day H2O is a symbol on the stock exchange. I'm John St. Augustine for Earth Matters.
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26: From the Weatherology Weather Center, I'm meteorologist Jennifer Wojcicki. A mix of clouds and sun this afternoon with a high of 79. Winds out of the northwest, 5 to 10 miles per hour. Mainly clear tonight, lows dip down to about 59. Highs level off around 80. Tomorrow, mainly sunny skies. Low 80s Wednesday and Thursday with a slight chance for storms Wednesday. That's your latest Chicago weather update. Currently, it's 79 degrees.
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6: All right, I'm really looking forward to this conversation. In full disclosure, I spend most mornings with my next guest. I should say my first guest, unless I count myself guesting already, which probably isn't good. But I thought I'm just going to read a portion of his. I know you're shaking your head, Lady B. I'm sorry. But I was going to read the short version of Donald Remedy's bio. But the longer version, which is just two paragraphs, is much more interesting. The Honorable Donald M. Remy, founder and CEO of the Remy Group, is a distinguished leader with extensive experience in government, corporate, and legal sectors. As the 9th Deputy Secretary of the United States Department of Veterans Affairs, he manages a $325 billion budget, 450,000 employees, and the largest integrated healthcare benefits and cemetery system in the United States, earning Meritorious Service Award for his transformative leadership. Previously, as Chief Operating Officer and Legal Chief Officer at the NCAA, he oversaw strategic planning, media rights, operations, and legal affairs for the $1 billion organization, advocating for athlete experience and driving operational improvements. He has handled crisis management, compliance, you name it, he's done it. He had senior roles at Fannie Mae, where he supported multifamily community redevelopment after Hurricane Katrina. A Hall of Distinction alum at Louisiana State University and cum laude graduate of Howard University of School of Law. He has also served as the Deputy Assistant Attorney General and Assistant to the General Counsel for the United States Army. A decorated U.S. Army officer and U.S. President Lifetime Achievement Award recipient, he has driven cultural change and long-term strategic growth across diverse organizations, and his board affiliations are as long as my arm. I want to induce my good friend Donald Remy to the show.
16: Well, thank you, John, for that long introduction. Way too long.
6: Did you
16: look
6: write
16: forward
6: that
16: to a conversation?
6: Did you? Write
16: I have. I have no idea where that came from, and I don't remember half of those things. But it's good. It's good to be with you here this afternoon.
6: Yeah, same here. So, in full disclosure, we're working on this book called Collegiate Capitalism. It's been out for a little while. It's a hefty read. It's just about 400 pages or so. And maybe 6, 8, 10 weeks ago, we started working on the audio version of your book. And I tell people all the time, working with you is really interesting because this is the first time in my life an attorney's ever told me I was right about anything. So that was good. But then there's also this other piece that for so many people like me that are just sports fans, football, basketball, March Madness, volleyball, you name it, women's basketball, all of that, that runs kind of through the NCAA, lane there. Reading the book and going through the book with you is really depressing. At least the first half of it was, because you're working from the inside out. And Donald, most of this stuff that you have dealt with, no one's either ever heard of or ever paid attention to. So one of the first things that really grabbed me when we were doing the work on the book was something to do with when you bought your kids a video game for Christmas and how that was like a pivot point for a lot of this.
16: Yeah, absolutely. There are a lot of things that happen over the last couple of decades in college athletics that have changed the landscape entirely. But the video game thing just goes to most of your listeners probably have played some video games at some time in their lives, right? Mm-hmm. And so my kids woke up one Christmas morning to a video game under the tree, and they went to play it, and it was the NCAA March Madness video game. And I was sitting there watching the kids play the game. They're having a ball, not thinking about anything other than the players and the teams in that video game. Well, what they didn't realize, what I didn't realize, is that video game would be the subject of a big lawsuit, a lawsuit brought by a guy named Ed O'Bannon. And the lawsuit claimed, hey, the people that you see in the video game, they're not getting paid for it. Why is that? Why not me?
6: You know, and that begs this huge question, or I guess it has this piece, a bookmark, for lack of a better term. Most of us grew up thinking if you go to college, you're just a college athlete. You should be glad to get a scholarship, and that's the end of it. And, of course, that isn't the end of it, because that's just one way of seeing this. And in some way, shape, or form, I guess, with the onslaught of the media and the money and all the rest of it, it was kind of inevitable at some point these lines are going to get blurred and crossed. So what happened with the O'Bannon thing? Because I remember reading about it. Obviously, we went through all that. But what was really the outcome of that? It was like a tipping point, wasn't it?
16: It absolutely was. It was the first time that a court made us defend the economics out loud, under oath, with evidence. And candidly, the argument didn't survive contact with cross-examination, right? We had good answers, but they weren't the answers that we needed to be able to offer in order to support the program. And so at the end of the day, what happened? The court said, individuals who appeared in these video games should have been compensated for what we all now know is NIL, their name, images, and likenesses.
6: So here's the other piece of this. I'm thinking whoever created that, was that, what was the name of the company that created it? Something Arts, wasn't it?
16: Electronic Arts, EA Sports.
6: That they thought they could just use these likenesses and not pay anybody. What did they think about all this?
16: Yeah, so they were contractually prohibited from actually using actual players in video games. That was something that would be a violation of the NCAA rules, and they couldn't do it. And so they created these avatars, but the problem was the avatars looked like the players. They played like the players. They had all the same physical characteristics, and the number that the player would wear, they just didn't have the name.
6: You know, I told you many times during this process that I don't envy your position, especially when you're at the NCAA, because the NCAA really wasn't set up for this in the beginning, right? No one could they foresee all this was coming?
16: You know, in the beginning, people don't really understand. The NCAA was created back in 1905 as a result of a number of individuals actually dying playing football. And President Roosevelt at the time said, listen, we've got to do something about the health and safety of this game we call football. And so universities leaders got together and they created this organization of self-governance, meaning all the universities would decide on the rules and they would comply with the rules that they put together. But they weren't thinking about the big time economics that were part of the system. Not back then they weren't.
6: Yeah. Money's the driving factor in every aspect of society, for sure. And the bigger sports got, I mean, a friend of mine, Jerry Kramer, played in the first two Super Bowls and the tickets were $15. He gave free ones away. And I asked him many times, could you ever think there? He said, I didn't think there'd be a third one. I mean, who cares? It's football. But something built around that whole mystique of the Super Bowl, and it's the world champions and the rings and the whole thing. Once they really hooked into all that, I think everything else followed, and it's never stopped. And I often wonder,

0: vividly, of course, was the whole thing with Penn State. And that whole piece in your book, and again, the book is called Collegiate Capitalism. You can get it on Amazon. It's a fantastic read. It's a real educational piece. If you're a sports fan, you need to read this book, because as much as I knew about sports and enjoy sports, I want to understand more about the inner working so I could kind of gauge where I want to spend my time, quite frankly. And that whole thing about Penn State and how that went down, the paternal thing and all the rest of it, on one hand was like, I think like the core sampling of how in this country we, at least a section of us, value sports over our moral compass.
1: Yeah, I mean, for those of your listeners that weren't following what happened in Penn State back in 2012, go back and take a look at it. You certainly can read the book, but just explore that moment in time. It was when a former defensive coordinator at Penn State, Jerry Sandusky, was convicted of child sexual abuse that occurred in the athletics facilities on the campus, right? Mm-hmm. And, you know, that's bad enough, but you had leaders in the organization that didn't do enough to stop this behavior. And so what I talk about is that Penn State taught us that the NCAA's autonomy, its ability to act alone, is conditional. You know, you've got governors and senators and public outrage, and they all converge. And the bylaws that govern college sports, just they're not the ruling documents that control this moment. And that's not a legal insight. It's a political one, right? Mm-hmm. And it applies to everything that's happened in college sports since then. And so anyone who thinks that the NCAA can wait out this moment in time with all of the things that are happening in college sports right now, they should study 2012 in the Penn State circumstance.
0: The guy that was the whistleblower, the coach, I don't recall his name, actually had death threats, correct?
1: He did. Mike McQuarrie was his name, and he saw something that deeply troubled him, and he reported it up through the channels. And you would think, okay, here's a guy who's reported something, reported an incident where a child was being abused. You know, he should be heralded and he should be celebrated. But because the dominoes that fell after that report were so severe and so significant to Penn State, what you saw was a community that rallied around football, rallied around a football coach, rather than dealt with the circumstances of child sexual abuse.
0: And the irony, of course, it's Happy Valley, right?
1: Well, Happy Valley wasn't so happy.
0: No, Happy Valley wasn't so happy. We're talking with Donald Remy. His book is called Collegiate Capitalism. And it's, you know, it's a tough read in the fact that it really pulls the curtains back on how I grew up thinking about sports. Listen, we're going to take a break here in a couple minutes. When we come back, I want to talk about this whole NIL thing. But before we get to that, the thing that jumped into my mind as soon as I got the call to come out and have you come out and talk about this was when I played college football, I was just so glad to have a scholarship. And then they'd say, we'll get you a part-time job. I thought I was a millionaire. I wouldn't make it these days, right? And I think about how just in the space of my lifetime, and that was in the 70s and the 80s, it's changed so rapidly. And I don't even know if we can even keep up with all this stuff. But we're talking with Donald Remy. The book is called Collegiate Capitalism. We'll come back on the other side of this short break. We're going to talk about the NIL thing. We're going to talk about these brain injury things going on with athletes. And it goes on and on from there. A TikTok video comparing weight rooms shifted an entire sports culture. It's fascinating stuff. Back with more right after this on WCPT.
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6: College sports is being remade, and this is how it happened. The book is called Collegiate Capitalism, The Battle for the Future of College Sports. It debuted at number one on Amazon's sports law bestseller list. Donald Remy, former chief legal officer and chief operating officer of the NCAA, pulls back the curtain on the forces reshaping college athletics. He joins me this afternoon. Donald, I played probably almost 20 years of football. You know, I played park ball, then I played high school football, I played college football, I played semi-pro, it's the same thing.
7: So, right.
6: It's the same thing. You know what I'm talking about. And I can remember 6, 8, 10 times that I didn't know what day it was, who the president was, where I was going, and stuff like that. These concussions were real. The equipment I wore back then, obviously not what they wear these days, but it's still something that is obviously a major, major concern. And part of the book, you talk about addressing these concussion issues, brain injuries. And one of the points I think you made that was really important was the NCAA is not really in the business of informing people, but not paying them money if and when things like that happen. Can you clarify what the role is there?
7: Yeah, listen, there were a number of lawsuits, right, that I'll call them the brain injury cases. And they forced us to really recognize issues that we had deferred. You know, what the NCAA was established to do in the very beginning, as I talked about at the top of your show, was to protect the health and safety of then young men playing football. And the way that we did that was based on the science of the day. And so the challenges in the litigation space, in the lawsuit space, with providing damages for an individual that may have suffered a concussion is that there's this whole elaborate space of proof that has to be work through before you get there. But what the NCAA does is focus on creating a system whereby athletes can compete in a safe environment, to create a space for them to learn whether or not they've been impacted by these circumstances, whether it's repetitive head injuries over and over again, or whether it's a single concussion. Yeah, but what we recognize is we were asking young people to absorb thousands of head impacts inside this multi-billion dollar entertainment product, and at the same time saying, listen, this is about education. And so we had to focus on health and safety.
6: So I mentioned Jerry Kramer a little bit ago. He's now 90 years old. He played for Super Bowl I, Super Bowl II, 11 years in the NFL. He's in Canton. And some days I talk to him, he's clearer than I am at 90. And he talked about concussions and things like that. And I wonder, how does a guy like that absorb all that punishment for those years? And it's been many, many years ago. You know, doesn't seem to show any signs of anything to do with concussion. Other people play 2 or 3 years. And my thought was, is there some sort of, something in our DNA maybe that makes some people more susceptible than others?
7: Yeah, so the NCAA has engaged in what is the largest longitudinal, that means over time, study of concussion that has ever been done, working with the Department of Defense to understand the circumstances of how repetitive head trauma may impact one person one way and another person another way. Are there blood biomarkers that you can look at to determine whether somebody is genetically predisposed to have a more severe consequence as a result of this concussion? And this type of research is well underway so that we can understand not just concussion, but any type of continued head trauma and mm-hmm. certainly CTE, which we've talked about a lot nowadays in society when we're talking about football players.
6: One of the things you talk about in your book, Collegiate Capitalism, is when you saw the movie with Will Smith.
7: Yeah, well, you know, Will Smith played Dr. Bennett Amalu, who is the scientist, the medical official who discovered CTE. Mm-hmm. And if you've ever seen the movie, it's a very compelling story around what concussion can do to football players. Now, it focuses mostly on the NFL, but the idea behind the story is that these athletes were suffering this potential brain trauma, while at the same time the league was enjoying all of the economic rewards of their competition.
6: Right. We go back to 1905 when Teddy Roosevelt said, we need to fix this because young people are dying. I think it was 18 in one season or something like that. And
7: yes.
6: Here we are now all these decades later, and you're out of the NCAA, so you can kind of say whatever you want. You wrote the book on it, so you definitely can say whatever you want. Do you think enough's being done these days with equipment, with the way practices are run, the way the games are being set up to protect these guys?
7: I think it is. I mean, I think we are at a stage where we recognize what the health and safety challenges are, where we know what technological advancements have occurred, and where we're able to provide the tools to make the sport as safe as possible. Understand, it's football.
6: Right.
7: It's never going to be 100% safe. You're not going to be able to avoid every single injury that might arise. But I think the focus on the health and safety of the athletes at the collegiate levels and at the professional level is probably higher than it's ever been.
6: Let's fast forward to March Madness, which is exactly what it says, March Madness. It is an amazing event for basketball lovers and players and the fans that go around all that stuff. It is a huge deal. But one of the big lessons in the book is what the global pandemic taught the NCAA about March Madness. What was that?
7: Well, you know, we knew that the revenue for the NCAA occurs in a single month of the year with a single event, and that is March Madness. It'd take too long to talk about football, but just for the purposes of your question, understand that the college football playoff system revenue that's generated doesn't flow through the NCAA. So when you had COVID arise and we had to make a decision about whether or not we could continue, the financial challenges associated with our model became very, very clear. You know, one canceled tournament revealed that the financial model of an entire association rested on those 3 weeks in March. And that's not a business model, that's exposure. So a lot of people looked at decisions that were made during that period of time, and they criticized those decisions. But, you know, what we determined was because of the public health challenges that existed, we simply couldn't put on the tournament. We learned a lot later on and were able to do it in a controlled environment, but that year we could not.
6: Mm. You know, for years, women's sports has lagged way behind. We go back to Title IX and all that type of stuff, and you know, I can remember when I was in high school, well, forget that, in grammar school, there were two girls that were better than the boys playing softball. We always picked them, but they never played sports in their school. It wasn't done. So Title IX opened these floodgates, and rightfully so, for fantastic athletes, female athletes to come and play and do things. And when you see where it's gone in just, again, a few decades, it's amazing that it's come as far as it has. But I don't think it's still anywhere near, obviously, with the men's teams get out of it. And there was this little thing in the book about an athlete posting a TikTok video comparing weight rooms. Do you remember this?
7: Oh, yeah. I remember it quite vividly. And, you know, when you think about Title IX, Title IX was supposed to have settled the issue of gender equity way back in the 70s.
6: Right.
7: And this video showed that we'd been managing the appearance of equity rather than delivering it, right? Mm-hmm. And what this was Sedona Prince had posted a video of the weight room for the women's tournament, and then panned out and showed this cavernous space, and then compared that to the weight room for the men's tournament that was occurring in a different location. And the question was, how could you have such disparate or different weight room facilities for the men and for the women? And it created a lot of conversation. We conducted a review around gender equity and around, have we reached a point where we're actually delivering on the promises of Title IX, and realized that we hadn't.
6: Hmm. Angel Reese and Caitlin Clark have put women's basketball on the map, correct?
7: I agree 100%.
6: Yeah. So I don't know what they earn per year, but I'm sure it's not the money that the guys are earning. Do you ever see a time where they're going to be equaled out or no?
7: Well, you should know the WNBA Players Association just negotiated the new collective bargaining agreement this year, which increases the salaries for WNBA players at a level greater than the year-over-year increase in any sport at any time in history. So we are getting closer to pay equity in that space.
6: And that's only made possible because of TV revenues, I would guess, and the like.
7: Well, TV revenues, there are NIL deals in the women's college basketball space as well, allowing for endorsement contracts. But yes, this is part of the revenue sharing from the revenue generated by the WNBA through their TV revenues.
6: I'm glad you brought up the NIL thing because until 5 years ago, nobody knew what the hell that meant, right? Because nobody said it. Now NIL is everywhere. I'm watching this Netflix series about the SEC football teams, and it is equally depressing and impressive at the same time. The production values, of course, are fantastic. As a production guy, I really appreciate that. But the stories they tell of these young men and the coaches, quite frankly, they're all interchangeable. You know, they all say the same thing at the same time in the same way, and they're all hoping for the same result, which is to be the top dog in the whole deal. And come to find out that I think 4 out of the 5 coaches in that series have already been fired or moved on. They just get hired somewhere else for more money. But at one of these, one of the episodes, there was one of the players was out signing autographs, and literally an 8-year-old kid came up and said, "I got an NIL deal myself going." He's 8. So can you explain a little bit of what's happening with this NIL wave of enthusiasm?
7: Well, you know, it's a wave for sure. I'm surprised to learn that it goes down to the 8-year-old, but that is the world that we're living in. You know, basically, it's been the case for a long, long time that athletes can receive endorsement deals. You saw this in the professional leagues.
6: Sure.
7: You know, think about Michael Jordan with Nike. But the NIL opportunities that opened up after the O'Bannon case, after the states passed legislation allowing it to happen in a number of different jurisdictions, and the NCAA changed its rules, has now become the currency that people look for when deciding where to go play football or basketball or many other sports at various educational institutions.
6: So I know you're out of the NCAA portal, but I still had to ask you this question. I'm sure you've seen this thing where multiple NFL players will put their names in the college football transfer portal to go back. The court ruling that granted a fifth year of eligibility to some former college athletes opened Pandora's box. They can go back in eligibility. So leaving the NFL where they wanted to go and play, go back to college, make money for a fifth year of eligibility. I don't know if they're going to try and come back in the NFL, but some of these guys are on 4, 5, 6 year programs and they're making millions of dollars and may never play a down of pro football. So the line basically between amateur and pro on some levels is basically gone, isn't it?
7: Well, that's what it looks like. The one line college sports never crossed was the line between professional and collegiate. And you're right. That line is gone. This is a case out of Louisiana. And that order specifically bars the NCAA from blocking athletes who signed professional contracts and hired agents or even competed in professional events from coming back to college. So we're in a new paradigm right now where this enterprise operates as a commercial business, and trying to enforce those amateur era eligibility rules is getting harder and harder and harder.
6: Last question, and maybe it's more just of an observation. You know, I've told you this many times in private, this really sucks to be a fan at this point because I'm rooting for these people that, you know, the whole thing was to go through college and get picked by a team and go have a great career, even though it's the shortest thing you could ever do, 3 to 5 years in the NFL. And then you kind of make your way up the ladder. Those days are gone. So do you see any redeeming quality value in the way things are now? Is it over for sports fans, people like me, or should we have some heart somewhere?
7: Well, listen, what we've been talking about really only touches the tip of college athletics, not really Division II or Division III or even the lower levels of Division I. All of that, the majesty of college athletics in the higher education space with all those schools marches on, and the band continues to play. At this highest level, it's transforming into something else. I still think it will be connected to the university, and I still think that the fight song will matter, and I still think the fans will show up. It's just that the players will be operating a little differently, or a lot differently, and we're going to get used to that in this new paradigm with all of this money and these players sharing in that revenue, which they never had before.
6: I got to figure out a way to get me an NIL deal, Donald. Like, I don't know where it is. If an eight-year-old can get it, I'm missing something somewhere. The book is called Collegiate Capitalism, The Battle for the Future of College Sports by Donald Remy. You can get it at Amazon.com or go right to the website, collegiatecapitalism.com. Donald, a pleasure being with you today and a pleasure to work with you. We'll talk soon.
7: Thank you for having me on. Have a great day.
6: Good stuff. I'm telling you right now, if you're a sports fan, you need to read this book, Collegiate Capitalism, The Battle for the Future of College Sports. We'll take a short time out. Take care of the people that take care of us. Back with more after this on WCPT.
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11: AP News, I'm Ed Donahue. Iran's parliamentary speaker says the U.S. is not in an economic position to further restrict Tehran's relations with other countries. Treasury Secretary Scott Bessent announced a new round of sanctions aimed at Iran and warned every country that does business with the Islamic Republic to sever those financial ties or face retaliation from the U.S.
12: We are level setting with every country to tell them our expectations. We know who they are. They know who they are. So when the hammer of U.S. Treasury actions falls upon them, they will have no one to blame but themselves.
11: Bessent says President Trump has been making phone calls to world leaders with specific requests to stop their interactions with Iran and has already seen results. Bessent was also asked about the new U.S. tariffs against Canada. Negotiations ended Friday. He says Canada needs to come to the table and negotiate in good faith.
12: Unfortunately, Prime Minister Carney rose to power on an anti-American, anti-Trump platform. I believe he was more than 20 points behind, and he seems to have gone back to his old playbook.
11: Mark Carney says the deal just wasn't good enough.
13: We did make some progress in recent weeks. In the end, that momentum reversed, and we could not accept what the U.S. had offered. Nor could we give what they asked.
11: In Massachusetts, a forensic psychologist testified at the murder trial of Lindsay Clancy. He diagnosed her with bipolar disorder after she killed her three children. The Postal Service is issuing a new regulation limiting mail ballots in November's election, but it won't go into effect unless the Supreme Court allows it. It's because there are two orders from a federal judge barring President Trump's executive order limiting mail ballots from going into effect before November. Wildfire that exploded in size in Reno, Nevada over the weekend forced authorities to urge more than 90,000 people to leave their neighborhoods. This is AP News. One baseball leader is ending his season early.
14: Dana Brown is out as Astros general manager. The team announced on Monday Brown's contract was set to expire at the end of this season. Brown's responsibilities will be assumed by Astros assistant GMs Charles Cook, Gavin Dickey, and Connor Huff, and by senior advisor Jeff Bagwell. Astros owner and chairman Jim Crane will oversee baseball operations through the transition period. Houston enters Monday tied with the Rangers for first place in the AL West, despite having a record of 65-60. I'm Mike Reeves.
11: Deshaun Watson has won the competition to be the Cleveland Browns starting quarterback for the September 13th opener against the Jacksonville Jaguars. Coach Todd Munkin made the announcement after informing Watson and Sanders. The decision will not be popular with Browns fans who have booed Watson repeatedly during his time in Cleveland. After a game Saturday, Watson said the boos from the crowd were personal and showed disrespect. I'm Ed Donahue, AP News.
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15: I'm meteorologist Ray Miller from the Weatherology Weather Center. We'll see partly cloudy skies tonight, a low temperature of 61 degrees, with winds out of the southeast at 5 to 10. Tuesday, lots of sun and a high of 80, with winds out of the south at 5 to 10 miles an hour. Wednesday, scattered showers and thunderstorms with a high temperature of 84. Thursday, sunshine, a little bit cooler, high of 79. Friday, sunny with a high temperature of 79 degrees. That's the latest Chicago weather update. Right now, it's 77.
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5: Joan Esposito, live, local, and progressive. Filling in today for Joan, Chicago media personality, John St. Augustine.
6: Of all the things I've had as a career in my life, I never thought media personality would be one of them. So, but I appreciate the little title there very much. As I said when I opened the show, and you've heard these Earth Matters pieces on here for years, and as they still are in syndication in some places. I started that project with Bill Curtis back in 2014, I think it was. And the idea was is to take a lot of information that people usually don't hear or aren't accessible, don't have access to, or choose not to have access to, depending on how you look at it, and then condense those down to 1 minute digestible bite-sized brain bites that we could get little glimpses of things about the environment, about what's going on in the world, those type of things, and all the science around it and all the rest of it that you don't have time for during long-form pieces of work. So we started doing these, and I would write an Earth Matters if something caught my eye through science journals or what have you, and it would take about 2 hours to write a minute. That's how much research went in. So you're doing about 350 of these. You're talking about some serious time in research and investing in finding sources that are reliable and then transforming this sometimes big speak in science into digestible stuff for people to understand. And then, of course, you take Bill Curtis's voice and everything goes together like it's supposed to. And when the response we got from putting those on the air was just remarkable. We both did it both basically out of our stewardship of the planet, the things that we see we were able to do. Bill, of course, in television for years with Cold Case Files and everything he did at A&E, and then everything I've done in radio. And so we put all that together. They were very effective, and you've heard some of those today. You'll hear a couple more this afternoon. And when I started thinking about what collaboration's like and what it's like to have pieces put together so other organizations can find out more about what you're doing and then kind of tag team to get better results, I then jumped ahead to an Earth Matters event that Jennifer Weigel and I did at the Climate Change Museum here in Chicago, which a lot of people don't even know exists. And I think it's a Climate Action Museum, not the Climate Change Museum. And so we did an evening there, and it was packed, and it was so interesting to sit there in front of a room full of real human beings when most of the time I spend a lot of my hours in production, which is by myself, and then taking voices and putting it all together and creating this stuff. And to sit there and have these Earth Matters playing, which we put to video, they became little mini movies. And to hear the response from people from stuff we wrote years ago told me two things. One is, repetition is everything. It's like, that's why radio commercials run endlessly over and over and over and over again, because they're trying to get you to do something. So the more we talk about this stuff, the more people are apt to take action. And the second part of this that came out of it, I learned about something called the Alliance for Environmental Markets and Investments. And we had quite a conversation that night, Carlene and I and Jennifer, and we were talking till late in the night about what AEMI really does, which was being established as a connector to support the unprecedented level of activity, ecological and environmental restoration, and efforts to mitigate climate change impacts. Through its flagship initiative, the Environmental Markets Conference, AEMI advances collaboration, education, investment, and market-based environmental solutions. I said it when I opened the show. If you're waiting for the EPA or anybody in Washington to do a thing, you're going to be waiting a long you-know-what time. I didn't say the words. They can't kick me off the air. But you know what? It starts with a you-know-what. It ends with a you-know-what. So you got to turn your focus to things and people that are actually doing things, I think, and support those initiatives, because in the private sector, way more than in the public sector, this stuff's being addressed. Tim Mayall is joining me from the Alliance for Environmental Markets and Investments. We're going to talk about how AEMI brings leaders from business and government and academia to accelerate the development of effective environmental markets and investments. And he joins me now. Tim, welcome to the show.
17: Thanks so much for having me. Great to be here.
6: So am I accurate in my assessment so far?
17: You are. Yeah.
6: Well, thanks for coming.
17: It's really impressive. Yeah.
6: Well, you guys wrote it. I just read it. It's all good. But listen, tell me about how this all kind of got started with AEMI. You guys, incredible board of directors. You got incredible vision. What was the impetus for this to actually get started?
17: So people have been getting together to talk about markets to invest in nature and water for about 30 years. In fact, this is the 30th year conference coming up next year in Dallas, Texas. At the end of the day, you know, everybody knows that water is crucial, that nature is special to people, and that a lot of it has been damaged, including damaged in ways that hurt our economy or hurt a local community when there's flooding. So the core premise behind this market is that there's a whole bunch of companies across America, big to small, that are really, really good at finding places that nature can be repaired, that water resources can be repaired. They're really good at fixing it. And trying to bring together those people along with government, customers, you know, other regulators, researchers to be able to talk together about what works and what we can deliver and how we can do it better.
6: I made mention of the fact that, you know, I mean, I'm old enough to remember, and I think you are too, when the EPA started, it wasn't because Richard Nixon was a great environmentalist. It started because the Cuyahoga River in Ohio was on fire and people had had enough and something had to be done. And then Earth Day came around and I think they just capitalized on it and they started the EPA. So in a backwards way, they really did put something important in place. But it's also a government agency and you've had far more experience working in that area than I have. So what are the pros and cons of, you know, kind of the what we're expecting the government to do for us environmentally and with organizations like you have can do?
17: Yeah. I mean, you know, at its core, I mean, like think about the stock market in general. Government does play a really valuable role in setting standards, you know, defining what quality looks like. They're less good at actually delivering the solution. And so, you know, what exists in environmental markets, the reason that America now has a $4 billion a year private investment in nature restoration and water restoration is because government has worked together with scientists and the private sector to set standards on what high quality wetland restoration, stream restoration, and wildlife habitat restoration looks like. And so if you can deliver nature to that standard, there's a lot of situations in which you can find a buyer for that enhanced habitat. That's a good example of what of where government has stepped in, mm-hmm. helped build the consistency, and then step back and let private sector innovate.
6: So you've also worked, obviously, in office at local levels where you're at. You've served three terms in city government. And so how did that help you, if at all, doing what you do now?
17: Yeah, I mean, being in city government, you're right there helping people with potholes and stop signs and street crossings. But at local government, you see the effects of the benefits of environment for local communities, whether it's trees capturing, you know, rainwater or trying to make sure the buildings are not in harm's way from flooding. So the companies that are part of and some of the members that are part of the Alliance for Environmental Markets and Investment deliver solutions, environmental restoration solutions for local government, state government, federal government, and private companies. So as a, you know, as a local government in Maryland, a city of 18,000 people, you know, we hired contractors to fix streams to help store floodwater and keep pollutants like water runoff from streets out mm-hmm. of Chesapeake Bay in the area where I live. That was something that private contractors did really well.
6: So over the years, I think environmental awareness has kind of come and gone. You know, during times of difficulty in our country, we see what happens when we don't take care of the resources and like that, when the rivers are running dry or, you know, the aquifers are having difficulty and when they're shipping water in for golf courses and all these kind of things. Most people listening to this show and to watch the news, they only get that version of what's going on in the world. Some of those most difficult things, and that should be obviously observed and looked at and discussed for sure. But you guys have this conference every year that needs to really be focused on, because what you're doing, I'm not going to say under the radar because that's not what I mean, but under a lot of media radar, you guys are really doing some serious work here, connecting and people and organizations and that maybe not wouldn't have connected have you not had this conference.
17: Yeah, that's right. You talked about the kind of a lot of the negative stories you hear. Fundamentally, this is a conference of hundreds of people who are really, really good at their jobs, and their jobs are enhancing nature. And, you know, the cool thing for me, I've been doing environmental work for 25 years now, is it's just how common it is all around the world for you to be able to find a set of people who know how to repair some place, some natural place that's damaged, maybe even enhance the services it provides to us. So, you know, those kinds of solutions are real. I mean, people give examples of, you know, of restored places storing massive amounts of flood water, protecting a community as, you know, as a fire break to keep fire from spreading. People are really, really good at fixing this if we can do it in the right place. And if there's a reason to do so, I love that. I'm so optimistic about the chance to put nature back in a lot of places that benefit both it and communities around the country.
6: I wonder how many.
17: I can just give you one example of something. Mm-hmm. You know, birds. Decline of birds has been a, you know, pretty negative story. Somebody did a paper a few years ago about America losing 3 billion birds. But if you looked at the group of birds, the only group of birds that were doing better were wetland birds, mm-hmm. and that's partly because, as you said, you know, 1970s. Clean Water Act, EPA founded, and this concerted effort to help wetlands. You've now got more water birds in America than we had, 30, 40 years ago. And that kind of success is the kind of thing we could actually deliver, you know, at scale all around the country now for lots of different kinds of places.
6: Talking with Tim Mayle from the Alliance for Environmental Markets and Investments. We come back to this. I want to talk about this investment piece of this environmental products, actually. And I want to see what that covers. And, you know, I don't know if this exactly falls in line, but I think every time I drive by and see a house with a set of solar panels up, they're doing the right thing. There's a business model there. And as much as the current administration tries to push that stuff off to the side, there are ways to get this done. And I think every time you make one little step like that, one person sees it. Next thing you know, somebody else buys it. You don't need anybody's permission in the nation's capital to do the things you need to do to make this work. Tim is joining me from the Alliance for Environmental Markets and Investments. We'll take a short time out. Take care of the people that take care of us. More after this on WCPT.
18: By definition, the term endangered means that a species of organisms has a high probability of becoming extinct. But some species have recovered. Currently in the United States, there are 750 plant and 496 animal species on the endangered species list. But in the last few years, some species have made a dramatic comeback. Perhaps the greatest comeback is the American bald eagle. The symbol of our nation was nearly eradicated and has been under protection since 1940 and hit an all-time low of only 417 nesting pairs in 1963. It's grown to nearly 10,000 pairs in 2011 and was taken off the endangered list in 2007. There is much to be done to keep nature in balance. By the same factor that knocked them out of balance, humans. I'm Bill Curtis, and Earth Matters.
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6: 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Tim Mayle is joining me this afternoon. We're talking about environmental type things. Tim, can you explain what a market, environmental market is like? What is it people be investing in? What qualifies as that?
17: Yeah. So there are companies across the U.S., around the world, really. The industry has really grown, about $14 billion in sales in 2025. An environmental asset might be a stream that flows through a community where the property that the stream is on is private land, and the stream has eroded over years through damage, you know, from things done long ago to it that don't fix themselves. So an environmental asset that might sell on the market like this is someone taking that private property, putting protection in place so it'll stay in natural condition, and taking that stream and repairing its banks, repairing the flow of the river, restoring native plants so it's wonderful habitat again, and then doing all that to meet a government standard and getting approval to sell it to somebody else who needs to buy it or wants to buy it for some reason. That's what an environmental asset might look like in this market.
6: Are the people you go to capital and investment types, are they getting more and more on board with the green stuff?
17: You know, they really are. Even though politics has gone up and down, the market has just kind of grown year after year. The U.S., so the scale of this industry in the United States is about 73,000 direct jobs involved in environmental restoration. That's bigger than coal mining. So, or steel and iron, milling. So it's a lot of people, with higher than average, wages across the U.S. economy. And the U.S. companies, the U.S. market is so good at this point that we actually attract investments from, pension funds in Europe, pension funds in Canada, because America has, the best market in environmental assets, like these, of anywhere in the world. And that's a pretty cool thing that, like, not only do we have the jobs and the domestic side of this, but other countries look at us and send their money here.
6: You know, I never understood why when Hillary Clinton was running for president that she didn't go to coal country and say, we're going to pay you the exact same amount, but you don't have to go to coal mine. We're just going to have you build solar panels. Because if you go to the Kentucky, the National Coal Mine Museum in Kentucky, it's run by solar power. And I thought to myself, that's like the ultimate irony, to know that there's industries, because Tim, I think some people don't realize there are actual industries where you can earn a living that are green-based, that has a return on investment, not just for the person in it, but the people that are getting behind it, that's growing more and more. So whether you dismiss wind turbines or solar panels or whatever, there is a business there. There is a model there. You know, when I was a kid, I think one person that I knew even considered anything was alternative energy, and now it's becoming the way of the world. So this is still kind of a time to get on board with this early, isn't it?
17: I think that's right. It's just growing all the time, right? It's there's a whole bunch of different types of markets. You mentioned energy. I mentioned habitat restoration. There's also just amazing application of technology in agriculture now to figure out how to make food better and with lower costs for things like fertilizer and herbicide. And all that has got just kind of enormous potential for return for, you know, good jobs and good wages. So it really is. It just keeps growing. And You know, if you talk to investors who have some sort of diversified portfolio with a nature or an environmental line in it, they say it helps their return and it helps them avoid risks. And that has nothing to do with politics. It's just a fact, right? Like they look at that and they get better returns if they're taking environmental considerations to mind.
6: I think that the environmental movement, for lack of a better term, you know, has been coming on for a very, very long time, and you can only push the American people so far. So we're going to run back real quick to that. I told this story before on the air, but might as well redo it again because that's what it's all about, is these stories we live our lives by and the moments you have during those stories where they make a decision or a turning point comes. And my dad used to empty the oil from his car in the sewer when I was a kid.
17: Wow.
6: But it's because everybody else's dad used to dump it in the sewer on the street, and he'd wash it down with a hose into the sewer. And this went on for quite a while. And I remember finally asking my dad, well, Dad, is that a good idea? And he's like, well, it just goes in the sewer. And I'm like, well, in his mind, it just stopped there. Of course it doesn't. But that wasn't even his own fault. He just never gave much thought to it after that. Well, it wasn't too long after that that the whole Cuyahoga River thing happened, and the river was literally on fire. There was so much combustible material in that river that it self-immolated, for lack of a better term. That changed his habits a little bit. All of a sudden, it wasn't going in the sewer. It was going to the Chicago River, which went to Lake Michigan, and it goes out to the Great Lakes. And from that point on, then he didn't do, I mean, he had a little bit of an upgrade. Then he would put like a can underneath, catch the 5 quarts of oil, and he would throw the can under our front porch, which wasn't great either. But at least he kept it from going to the sewer. And eventually, then all of a sudden, these, you know, oil change places started popping up, and you could take your used oil there. So just in the space of a few years, maybe a decade, he went from putting it in the ground or in the sewer, under the porch, and then collecting it, taking it to these oil places. And those oil places made a ton of money refining the used oil. So that in itself is the kind of example I use when I'm like, just because the way things are doesn't mean they're going to stay that way. And if you can get in on this stuff early enough and come up with an idea or an antidote for some of these environmental challenges, you're going to do all right.
17: Yeah. I mean, that's quite a story. And, you know, the kind of pieces of it are a bit of information and an easy-ish solution. Right.
6: Right.
17: A solution that you can actually show makes a difference. And we got all those elements there. And there's so many ways where we can make little changes that end up having a pretty big difference. And the little changes don't have to be, you know, all that hard.
6: Tim, last couple minutes we have together, tell the folks listening basically all over the world about this conference you have coming up next year. It's a big deal. You guys have been doing it a long time. It, from what I understand, all the pieces around it, I've heard bits and pieces from Carlene and some of the other folks at your organization about how this is, no pun intended, grown environmentally on its own over the years. Tell me about this big deal.
17: Yep. Dallas, Texas, April 26th to 29th. It's the 30th conference on environmental markets. It attracts people from all around the world. They aren't just, you know, the experts in the industry. They're interested people. They're people who need to buy an environmental asset, who are finding new ways, like scientists, to restore them. And it brings together all those people, both to talk about the big picture and then to talk about, you know, individual projects, individual cases, whether it's, a new set of restoration projects in the country of Colombia or in England, which has, you know, it's amazing investments going on right now in making nature better for people, or it's a project in, you know, Tennessee or Illinois or Wisconsin that might help wildlife or water quality. And usually the conference brings together, you know, a few hundred people, 500 people, lots of different workshops and roundtables and panels to participate in. It's a really fun conference, and it's, you know, people in boots and hard hats and people in suits.
6: I like that, boots and hard hats and suits. So what's the big takeaway that you've been involved in this all these years? You've done a lot of different things. Obviously well-schooled in so many different venues and things like that and avenues of this work. What's your big takeaway after all this time? I mean, anybody that I've ever talked to that's in the environmental stuff deeply as you are, you know, they're always seeing the return on their investment, their time, their energy, their resources. But you've been at this quite a while. What's your big takeaway at this point in your career?
17: You know, big takeaway, right? There's a lot of bad news in the world and, you know, the environment, some of that's tied to the environment. My big takeaway is just how good we've gotten at protecting and enhancing the environment, whether it's at the edge of a farmer's field or in a degraded area, you know, downbeaten area of a city that needs a revitalization, which can put nature back, or someplace out, you know, in the woods. And you know, humans have become really, really good at fixing it. And that just gives me enormous optimism. We talk about like the next 20 years as being decades of, you know, restoration of nature. And, you know, we have the skills and know how to do that. And I wouldn't have thought that when I started my career. I wish I'd have thought that, you know, it's one and done. If we don't protect it, as it was, you know, created or evolved, you know, it's gone. And maybe that's still better way to go. But given how many places, are damaged, there's just so much potential to fix nature, in ways that create huge benefits. So I just have a lot of optimism that we're just going to get even better at that.
6: If you want to know more about the Alliance for Environmental Markets and Investments, you can go to AEMI.org. 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You got to love a group like that. Tim, I appreciate you taking the time today, and best of luck to what you guys are doing there.
17: You bet. Have a great day.
6: Thanks. All right, we'll take a short time out. Take care of the people that take care of us. Coming up in just a few minutes, I got a friend of mine on. You're not going to believe this guy and the road he's been on. Dino Miliotis will join me after this on WCPT.
0: The Sports Cubicle. We have a two-time national champion, head coach of the North Central Football Cardinals. 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
15: I'm meteorologist Ray Miller from the Weatherology Weather Center. We'll see partly cloudy skies tonight, a low temperature of 61 degrees, with winds out of the southeast at 5 to 10. Tuesday, lots of sun and a high of 80, with winds out of the south at 5 to 10 miles an hour. Wednesday, scattered showers and thunderstorms with a high temperature of 84. Thursday, sunshine, a little bit cooler, high of 79. Friday, sunny with a high temperature of 79 degrees. That's the latest Chicago weather update. Right now, it's 77.
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6: Joan, hopefully we'll be back on Wednesday. And then we'll see how all that rolls itself out. She's a little bit under the weather and making her way back to the microphone. Tomorrow for you early birds on Choose Views, Richard Chu will be talking to Tom Moore, Senior Fellow for Democracy and Government at the Center for American Progress and former Chief of Staff to former Federal Election Commission Chair Ellen Weintraub. Lisa Stark will also be joining him, former reporter for ABC News, Al Jazeera America, and PBS NewsHour, along with Ian Cameron, former ABC News executive producer. A lot of formers on there. And Kate Lindholm Goldfinch, immigration attorney and CEO of Lincoln Goldfinch Law in Austin. And then on Wednesday, he'll be joined in the studio by Congresswoman Robin Kelly. He'll also talk that day to Congressman Nikki Baczynski. Choose Views weekday mornings, 6 to 8 o'clock Central Time, WCPT AM. The Heartland Signal website, tune in, YouTube, Facebook, and everywhere else you can find him. So you better buckle up for this one. So let me just set the tone and the tenor for the next, I don't know, 20 minutes or so. Back in the day, I'm going back, never mind, who was president? Can't even remember. It was that long ago. Part of the way I earned a living was in sports memorabilia. I just kind of fell into it because I, at the time, this would have been 92, 93, I worked with Walter Payton on his foundation. And one of the big projects we had was a lithograph of Walter that was done, like Andrew Gorlovsky was the name of the artist. And Andy came up with three renderings of Walter and, you know, they all had different edition sizes. And my job at the time was to find corporations that may want to invest in these and use them in their businesses and stuff like that. And right after they rolled out, I'd never forget this, the first meeting we had, it was like Kmart, which doesn't exist anymore. And we had all these big hoo-has from Kmart come into the Payton offices. At that time, it was on Martingale Road in Schaumburg. And they all came in the morning, and of course, they're all excited to meet Walter Payton, who's the greatest bear that ever lived. And we're all sitting in his conference room. And there's no Walter, and there's no Walter, and there's no Walter. This goes on like half hour. We're stalling and telling jokes and making coffee and all this kind of stuff. And finally, Walter's assistant comes over and taps me on the shoulder. And she said, Walter's been downstairs in the parking garage just talking to the guys down there. Is it time for him to come up yet? It's been a half hour. Tell him to get his you-know-what up here. So he comes up, and he greets them all. And, of course, they're all fawning over him and all like that. And at the time, my son was only 2 years old, and sometimes I would bring him with me to the office. And so we're sitting in this conference room, and in the middle of the table was Walter's number one kryptonite, which was those Starlight mints, those hard candy peppermint things, the bowls of them everywhere throughout the place. So he's eating these things like they're literally like they're candy. And at one point, the meeting's kind of dragging on, and Walter's attention span's about that of a fifth grader. And he takes my son, Andy, and off they just leave the room. And I'm talking business with the Kmart big hoo-has, and they just toddle off. Okay. So we wrap the thing up, and of course, he made enough presents, and they were going to do something anyway, so it was kind of a foregone conclusion. So I wrapped it up, said goodbye to them, and they all leave. And I'm like, where is Payton, and where's my kid at? So I finally make my way down to his office, and the door's cracked just a little bit. And here's what I see. I'll never forget this. I see the greatest running back in the history of the National Football League on the floor with my son, and they had taken golf tees off the wall and set them up like bowling pins, and he's in golf balls to bowl with. And they're having the time of their friggin' life, man. I didn't even want to interrupt it, but we had to go home. That's what I remember working for that. But out of all that, you start meeting a lot of different people. And so somehow, some way, shape, or form, I was put in touch with a guy named Ron Santo Jr., and people in Chicago know Ron Santo, of course, the great third baseman for the Chicago Cubs Hall of Famer. His son, Ron Jr., and I connected, and somehow out of all that came this opportunity to work on a project with Joe DiMaggio of fine art. And so these things just fall in my lap, and I'm doing the best I can to kind of juggle them and figure them out, and I don't think I'm a sports broker by any means, but this is something that's put in front of me, and you got to earn some cash, and it's Chicago, and I'm a hustler, and let's figure it out. So the first meeting I went to about this project was in the offices of the artist named Carlo Beninati. He was another big famous sports artist. And walking in there and big high, you know, ceilings and the whole thing. And the guy that was financing the project was named Joe Aurelio. And if you know Aurelio Pizzas, you know where Joe Aurelio started and really made his bones in the pizza business. So all this is going on. And then this other guy walks in. It's just me, Joe Aurelio, Carlo Beninati, Ron Santo Jr. And this other guy comes walking in. And this guy, you know, he is short in stature, but he has this presence about him like he runs the building or something. I walk, I'm like, who is this guy? And he walks up to me and he grabs my hand and really digs. He goes, my name's Dino Miliotis. Who the hell are you? I'll never forget it. That was a long time ago. And Dino Miliotis went on to great fame and fortune and a lot of different things, but he also knows what the bottom of the barrel is like and, you know, came through clean and sober from alcohol and drug addiction. And I had a conversation with him last week on my podcast. I had to have him come back and recreate this for a live audience. And my friend Dino joins us today. Dino.
3: Hey, man, you have a memory like a steel trap.
6: I don't remember anything else, but I remember that.
3: I don't remember being so rude to you.
6: You weren't rude. You're just forward. It's just who you are.
3: I love it.
6: How you doing, buddy? It's so good to talk to you again.
3: You too.
6: So let's just recreate a little bit before we start going on to some other things about how you got involved with all that, too, because your story coming to, you know, we all came at different angles. I don't know how Ron Jr. got involved, but that's up to him. But how did you come to that thing with DiMaggio?
3: Well, oddly enough, I had hired that artist, Carlo Beninati, 10 years earlier, because I hired him to

0: time we met, but are watching you operate and work with these things and coming up with ideas, sitting in meetings about what we could do with these. And you got to call it what it is. You know, Mr. Aurelio put $1 million of his own money, correct, to put this together?
1: $1 million. Yeah, absolutely.
0: $1 million bucks.
1: The biggest signing of its time. The first time you put fine art and a sports celebrity on there. And DiMaggio's signature, if you remember, was almost a foot long. Remember?
0: Yeah, beautiful. Yeah.
1: So it was something special, but, you know, they had produced it, they had signed it, and didn't tell anybody about it. So when I came on board, it was like 6 months after the fact. And they're like, well, you know, sales aren't really that good. I'm like, does anybody know about it? Well, no. And I said, okay, it's time to let them know.
0: Yeah.
1: Next thing you know, USA Today came out, baby. And it was all downhill from there.
0: You know, it was so much fun and so much stress at the same time. And I think to myself, you know, the audacity you have as a young man or a young woman trying to make your way in the world and knocking on doors and won't take no for an answer and, you know, just trying to figure stuff out. And like I said, you know, at the time, I think I was teaching high school part time. I was dabbling in the sports stuff because of Peyton. I didn't expect anything like this, but I'm also not an idiot. And I thought, this is Joe DiMaggio and this is an opportunity. Did you feel the same way?
1: I did. You were always the tactician. You were very calculating. You wanted to know everything. And let me see all three. What are the sizes? I remember. I'm like, oh God, when is he going to stop? But then I think that after you realized, hey, you know how special this is? Because there's nothing like it, dude.
0: Yeah.
1: Nothing. And all of a sudden, you made the first sale. Do you remember? You called me and you're like, hey, Dino, is it okay if you check on the number of all three of them? Because I have somebody who wants to buy number 56 on all three pieces.
0: Yes.
1: And you called it the suite.
0: Yes.
1: And you coined that phrase. And you got a premium price for those, too, by the way.
0: I sure did. I will never forget going to see this guy who didn't want anything to do with art. Because sports and arts were not really put together back then.
1: Right.
0: So this was the first thing. And he had done some memorabilia stuff. He knew Peyton, blah, blah, blah, and all these kind of things. And I said, let me just show you this thing. And I probably learned this from you. The most effective way for me was to leave him in the box. I didn't walk in with him, walk it out, and slowly just pull, you know, so that it's kind of pushing on the cardboard there. Pull it right out. And they put the first one out, and he kind of looked and tilted his head. I put the middle one out, which was the big one. I think there was 1,000 of those. There was 750 of the silver one, and 250 the gold one. By the time they were all out, he cocked his head, he goes, how much for all three?
1: Yep.
0: And I'm like, and the 56 thing, I want number 50s. And I thought, what is going on here? Because now it's very specific. He owns the suite right across the board, all 56s. No one else can have them. And so then I started to figure it out.
1: Yeah. And you call me up, you're like, hey, this guy wants 56 on all of them. What should I charge? I'm like, 10,000.
0: Exactly.
1: And you're like, okay. And that started everything. It became real.
0: Yeah.
1: And you're just like, wow, holy smokes, this is pretty good.
0: I will tell you that I eventually then took a small inventory home with me, and I don't know that we signed him out, where everybody was on a handshake deal back then, brother. You know, Mr. Aurelio, God bless him and God rest his soul, he trusted really with the three of us, you and I and Ron Jr., did most of the work to sell those things. And I took him home in inventory, and I'm like, I don't want to tell anybody they're even in the house, you know. And I would take him out here and there. And one of the ones that still, I don't know where most of them went, but I can tell you one on the northwest side of Chicago. I talk about La Villa Restaurant all the time. I've been going there since the 70s. And I went there to propose them because it's an Italian restaurant, Dino. Come on, man.
1: Yeah, every Italian restaurant in Chicago had one hanging on its wall.
0: I know.
1: You know this.
0: I know that. And I took it in there, and it turned out it was the gold edition, which was like the premium edition. It was only 250, and somebody had misnumbered it. It was like 216 to 216 instead of 216 to 250.
1: That's worth more money.
0: Exactly what I thought.
1: Bam.
0: Bam. So anyway, it was up there for many, many years at the bar at La Villa. Now it's up in the office and stuff, but that's the only one that I know exists. Have you ever seen those anymore?
1: Oh, my God. Every time I visit Chicago, I always go to an Italian restaurant and I see them.
0: Yeah.
1: They're everywhere.
0: Yeah,
1: they're
0: everywhere. Cool stuff.
1: You just have to go. Yeah, exactly. Or the Italian-American Sports Hall of Fame. For sure they're in there.
0: Right. So all that happens. We have a great time. You know, as life happens, people go their separate ways and things like that. I'm going to skip the DiMaggio. Should I tell the DiMaggio story of us in New York?
1: Yeah.
0: All right.
1: Wait.
0: You want to tell it?
1: Yeah, you got snubbed. That's
0: we call it the snub.
1: Yes.

0: but forever known as the snub. So you put on your Sunday best. We go out to the show in New York where we hear that Joe DiMaggio and his lawyer are going to be there. And we have, you know, the serigraphs all up there, the lithographs all up there, and expecting, hey, you know, for him to endorse it. He got paid $1 million. He didn't even want to be touched.
1: Yeah.
0: And what did he tell you? He said, this is the ugliest rendition of me.
1: Yeah. This is the least handsome or something like that that I've ever seen in my life. And I'm thinking, for $1 million, I'd walk in naked, jump on my head, jump up and down and shake your hands. He didn't want to be touched. His lawyer's like, don't get close to him. And I knew he had a reputation for that stuff, but it was the night before the event opened, and we were just a bunch of us there, a few of us. We were with Tito Landrum, who played for the Cubs. We stayed out there with him in New York. And I think we did pretty well the next day, but all I remember was the snub.
0: The snub.
1: Yeah.
0: Exactly. Snub. Yeah, it was horrible. But you know what?
1: You learn.
0: It was a special time.
1: Yeah.
0: Yeah. And you know what? That was the pinnacle, because you went your way and you had a tremendous career. And congratulations to you on all your success. I took another turn and I went my way, and here we are meeting back 33 years later. It's amazing.
1: It really is amazing. When we come back from this break, I want to talk about how things changed for you right around the time we were all working together. And I think Ron Jr. owns us lunch or something still, doesn't he? I would think.
0: Yeah, good luck.
1: Do you know Billy Otis is joining me? We're going to come back on the other side of this and talk about the roller coaster of life he's been on and how to overcome adversity, no matter what it is. Back with more after this on WCPT.
2: If humans cause climate change, then why did the dinosaurs go extinct? Asks a Florida congressman. When GOP Congressman Jeff Miller was asked if he was concerned that voters are starting to believe the majority of scientists who agree that human industry and development are contributing factors to climate change, the congressman cited the fact that no humans were around to blame when the dinosaurs went extinct. There are a few creationists who think life was like a Flintstones cartoon. But the fact is that 97% of scientists agree that human activity is accelerating weather patterns with the buildup of greenhouse gases over the past century. As the political races heat up, voters are starting to decide for themselves what actions need to be taken to slow down the human impact on climate change, even with dinosaurs in Congress denying the overwhelming evidence. Earth Matters. I'm Bill Curtis.
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1: I'm just sitting here chuckling to myself because you don't talk to somebody for 30 years plus and you pick up right where you left off. And I remember how calculating I was. I don't know why I thought it was so important to know the size, the weight, and the height of these things, but that's kind of how my mind works. And here's Dino like, just hurry it up or let's get going. Dino Miliotis has ridden the roller coaster of success from the pinnacle of we talked about with this DiMaggio thing. And then right from that point, you went into this thing that millions of people knew about. I'll never Forget reading about you in People magazine thinking, can't be the same guy. What did you do?
0: And it all started in Chicago. I'll forever be grateful to Oprah and the city of Chicago, brother. I'll tell you that much. So I invented the first ever insect repelling wristband back in 1996. And what started as a question of what if we can take a plastic and put in lemongrass, geranium, and citronella oil. 12 months later, I'm in 63 countries. I sold over 30 million of them, and everybody wanted a piece of me. I mean, I was on everything. Mm-hmm. And I was overwhelmed. I mean, you sit down with Oprah, you're in People magazine. I mean, it's like, it's surreal.
1: Yeah.
0: And so it was just, it was just a wild time. And of course, 30 years old or 31 years old, whatever I was back then, I mean, I just wasn't ready for prime time. So, you know, what should have been just the absolute pinnacle of my life, and a lot, for a lot of times, I mean, it was, but I also developed an addiction to drugs and alcohol because that was my bravery. You know, I'm going to do this before an interview and I'm going to sound great. Mm-hmm. You know, and it just kind of steadily progressed. Where, you know, it was something I carried with me for 25 years, almost 25 years. Yeah.
1: Mm. One of the things you talk about is that isolation is the absolute worst thing or I would say factor when it comes to addiction.
0: Absolute worst. I mean, and mine, by the way, happened right smack dab in the middle of the COVID lockdown. So for extra isolation, right?
1: Yeah.
0: You know, I went to treatment like millions of people before me and millions, you know, every year. And, you know, I learned a lot. But one of the things is, I will tell you, not all care models are created equal. I mean, everybody says everybody recovers differently. You have your own journey. But at the same time, it's sort of a one size fits all mentality. And mm-hmm. I had a difficult time inside treatment. And I had a horrible time when I got out of treatment, because that's when life starts again. You leave the protective bubble and you go out in the real world and you're supposed to perform, right? And that was extremely difficult for me, John.
1: You know, one of the things you talked about in our other conversations was this 90% thing about you're ready to check out of rehab and you guys all get in the big kumbaya circle and look to your left and yeah. look to your right. What did the facilitator say that jarred you so much?
0: It shocked me. So, I mean, 30 days, you have what they say, you coin out. They give you a coin. Everyone is special. My counselor handpicked one for me that said, recovery is discovery. And they just kept saying it around. I didn't know what that meant for several years after, just to show you how naive I was. But we're all happy and cheering and, oh, we made it. And she says, now listen, look to your left and look to the people to your right. 90% of the people won't make it. And some of you will die. And I was like, oh my gosh, that's reality check. That's when it really hit me. Like, I haven't even started to recover. You know what I mean?
1: Yeah.
0: So when I got out, you had to unlearn, relearn, and almost like forget about your past. But, you know, adopt recovery as a lifestyle. And it was really tough. I mean, you know how tenacious I am. And, yep. But what kept me going is, here's the entrepreneur in me. I can't be the only one feeling like this, right? There's millions of people that feel like this. So how do you do it? What happens after you leave four walls of treatment, this protective bubble, and you go out in the real world? Because you know what? 17 days, 28 days, 30 days in rehab is not enough. And everybody knows that, which is why we have this horrible relapse rate.
1: Hmm. So, yeah, you go into this isolation because of COVID, and I know you had a couple of real near-miss moments there. We were talking, you talked about having, you know, one point in your life, your garage filled with all kind of toys, and you could write checks to do whatever you want to do, and all the rest goes along with it. But the devil inside got progressively worse, and you couldn't buy your way out of it or sell your way out of it or anything out of it. And was it just a gradual wake-up call even when you got out of rehab, or was there something that, especially outside of that moment that took place, you said enough's enough? Was there a defining moment?
0: Going in, the enough's enough moment was sitting in a bloated house with all the toys in the garage. I'm drinking a bottle of vodka, a handle, you know, no glass. Why waste the glass? and I'm crying. And I said, I have all this and I have nothing, like not zero, less than zero. And I knew I had to do something because, I reached a point where I was not functioning at all. And you're talking to a highly functioning guy for so many years. That was the defining moment that got me into treatment. The defining moment outside of treatment where I stopped the pity party and said, you know what, I got to get my act together. Believe it or not, was thinking about how can I empower other people? How can I raise them up? How can I give them hope? How can I help those who I know are feeling like I am? And so that's what got me to write a book. Because I was writing a book, I forgot all about my problems and started focusing about, putting raw energy into every page I was writing, that with the hopes of helping somebody else, just one. That was the goal.
1: So you wrote the book called There Is No Box. You get it on Amazon. What was the, and the reviews I've read, raw, unfiltered, in your face, typical three words that would describe you anyway. But all this stuff was pouring out of you, and it was more than just one person to help. This book has made a serious difference in the lives of thousands of people. And so I told you this before, and I think a lot of people fall in this category. If you had never gone through this, you really can't speak to it in a way that's effective. You have to, have your ass handed to you, I think, in order to come out of it. And I remember, if you don't have that, you're just talking from theory. But when you go through it and you survive it, you're talking from experience. It's a big difference.
0: Yeah, brother, I'm wearing general stripes in the Army of Recovery, and I'm proud of it. And unless I did it myself, there's no way I'd be able to connect with people now. Not on this project that we're doing, not at any time. But that book resonated with thousands and thousands of people. It got me on the social platforms, recovery platforms, with literally millions of people. And just like we talked about, nothing's by chance. You get involved with a good group of like-minded people, and all of a sudden, guess where we're back to 30 years later?
1: Right.
0: Another band.
1: Yeah. This is like the whole build up to the whole deal. The DiMaggio's is great and the plates are great, all stuff. That's all well and good, but it comes totally full circle for you.
0: Yeah. This is, last time was, I'm not going to say luck. Well, maybe a little, but that was fun. This is personal. This is a recovery band called Keep. And basically, kind of touching on what we were talking about, when you leave those four walls of treatment, you're out of the protective bubble and you're out in the real world where you have to unlearn, relearn, and take on recovery as a lifestyle for the rest of your life. I mean, it doesn't go away. How do you do that? How do you reconnect with so many people that suffered alongside with you? How do you reconnect with friends and family and loved ones that you know as well as I do? Addiction is not only something that I suffer from, but there's five people that suffered along with me, right? How do we reconnect and rebuild trust? And so we developed this Keep Band, which basically takes biometric insights and information, and it compiles them in such a way where it will give you ownership of your own recovery. It'll give you guidance. It allows for journaling. It allows you to connect to your circle of support, even your counselor, therapist, sponsor, your loved ones, your family, your friends, right? You can choose who you want to let in. And with a mindset that it takes a village.
1: Right.
0: And like I was telling you about before, I mean, we all use navigation to get places these days, right?
1: Right.
0: And as good as navigation is, you may miss a turn. And what does navigation do? It redirects and recalculates, and it guides you back to your destination, right? That's how the Keep Band was modeled, to keep you on track, to give you signals, to give you warning signs, and to also connect and communicate with the loved ones that care about you most.
1: I'm on your website, www.bookdinonow.com, and there's this big picture of you looking over my shoulder. I'm thinking, God, it's 1993 all over again. it's kind of creepy, actually. But we got to wrap it up here. But if people want to get the Keep Band, find out more about you, where they can get involved. I know you're on LinkedIn. I know you're on Facebook. You can do the www.bookdinonow.com as well.
0: I'll do one better. You could go to Instagram and follow me there. And I'm going to give you a number. You could text me if you want.
1: Go ahead.
0: 312-586-2628.
1: One more time.
0: 312-586-2628. Yeah, that's crazy. I want to talk to people. I want to let you know what's happening, because when it rolls out in the States, it's already in Canada. When it rolls out in the States, it's going to be the greatest thing for addiction recovery.
1: I'm going to tell you something, brother. And I'm saying this publicly, too. We have not seen each other for 33 years. Right. And I do not believe in coincidences at all. I think that everything shows up exactly right on time. And I think that our conversation today, the one we had last week, whoever's out there in the world listening need to hear this. You need to get a hold of this guy. He's the real deal. And nothing but good can come out of it. So I appreciate your time. Dino, one more time on the phone number if people want to reach out to you.
0: It's 312-586-2628.
1: Fantastic. That's the Keep bracelet. Dino, we'll talk next time we talk. You come to Chicago, we got to put on the feed bag at some Italian restaurant.
0: Yeah, we'll sit under a Joe DiMaggio and reminisce. Lots to talk about, Johnny.
1: Lots to talk about, brother. You take care of yourself.
0: Thank you for having me on. Thank you.
1: All right.
0: Have a good one. Bye-bye.
1: Back with more after this right here on WCPT.
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13: NBC News Radio. I'm Chris Caraggio. Treasury Secretary Scott Bessent unveiled plans today for tough new economic sanctions aimed at further isolating Iran. Speaking at the Treasury Department, he said the sanctions will target anyone helping to facilitate Iran's ability to ship or sell oil, gold, or other trade. Bessent said President Trump is already calling world leaders with specific requests to cease trading with the Iranian regime. Prosecutors in Massachusetts are pushing back against Lindsay Clancy's claim that she heard a male voice telling her to kill her three kids. Today, prosecution psychologist Kirk Heilbrun testified that Clancy admitted to him that her intrusive thoughts were her own and not a male voice.
14: I asked her the question, when you were experiencing these thoughts, were they like your own thoughts or were they like auditory hallucinations? And she said they were like my own thoughts.
13: Clancy has admitted to strangling her three young children in 2023, but has pleaded not guilty while claiming she had postpartum psychosis. Closing arguments could begin this week. President Trump is expanding tariffs on Canada to include 50% fees on imports of cars, trucks, and auto parts. He made the announcement this morning in a Truth Social post after the two countries failed to reach a trade agreement over the weekend. Trump said Canada has been ripping off the United States of America for years. Canadian Prime Minister Mark Carney has already vowed to match any U.S. tariffs dollar for dollar. The North American box office is setting a new all-time August record thanks in large part to Spider-Man. Matt Mattinson has more.
15: Dr. Banner?
16: No Banner. Only Hulk.
17: With still a week to go, this month's box office total has already reached $1.1 billion. That surpasses the previous record of $1.019 billion set in 2016. Spider-Man Brand New Day accounts for $685 million of this month's box office total, which is now on pace to double last August's total.
13: I'm Chris Caraggio, NBC News Radio.
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19: I'm meteorologist Ray Miller from the Weatherology Weather Center. We'll see partly cloudy skies tonight, a low temperature of 61 degrees, with winds out of the southeast at 5 to 10. Tuesday, lots of sun and a high of 80, with winds out of the south at 5 to 10 miles an hour. Wednesday, scattered showers and thunderstorms with a high temperature of 84. Thursday, sunshine, a little bit cooler, high of 79. Friday, sunny with a high temperature of 79 degrees. That's the latest Chicago weather update. Right now, it's 75.
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1: 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So today is the first day of class in the Chicago public school system. And whenever I get into this chair on Milwaukee Avenue, two things come to mind. One is about a block, just a couple blocks up from the studio, there used to be a bar there called Lasco's, and I was a bouncer there. But that's for a different show. I also think about the other way down Milwaukee Avenue is the high school that I graduated from in 19... Never mind what year it was. This is a long time ago. And how much I think about Milwaukee Avenue running back and forth through my life and the places I've been and the people that lived off that street and all that kind of thing. And over the last decade plus, I've gotten very involved in the Alumni Association. It kind of resurrected the one that was a bit benign at the time and all that goes along with that. We've been doing a big event every year. This year, the Bulldog Bash is on October 3rd. It's a fundraiser for Schurz High School. It actually just covers things that the CPS budget doesn't cover, which gets to be more and more every year. So we really focus our efforts on the STLS kids, which are students in temporary living situations, which did not exist when I was at school there in the mid 70s. So all that in my mind as I was driving in today. And when I found out yesterday that I'd be sitting for Joan, I had to put a call into Dr. Heidi Moran, who's the principal of Schurz, and see where things are at with her, take a temperature a little bit on the school year this year, some of the pros and cons, the ups and downs, the challenges, and the things that are working, and she joins me now. Dr. Moran, welcome back.
20: Thank you for having me. Always a great time to sing Schurz's praises for all to hear.
1: That's right. By the way, Schurz beats Steinmetz Friday night in football. Let's go. Had to put that in. I don't know what's going to happen next week, but we won that game. So first day of class, what's the temperature like over there?
20: Just amazing. Lots of positive energy and lots of families actually hearing some great things about everything that we're doing. You know, whatever, regardless of what's going on outside of our school walls, the kids were here. They were early. Parents, you know, we had to kick a few parents out.
1: Oh.
20: So excited to see their kids ready to learn and ready to take advantage of the amazing opportunities we have for their kids here.
1: I need to do a shout out to the front ladies in the front office. Because let's call it what it is, Doc. They run the school. Got to call it what it is. And many times you and I have had meetings over the years, and I would sit on the bench waiting in the front office, and I would watch the kids walk up and talk to Lucille and Patty and everybody else that's involved in their Dyra. And they have this connection with these kids that, listen, I was scared to death of the ladies in the front office when I went to school there. It's amazing really what they're able to do.
20: Yeah, things have definitely transformed. You know, we know all of the students, so you know the ins and outs, and it's great. Making those connections really become essential when these kiddos are facing some intense challenges, and to have some trusted adults that they can rely on really makes their high school experience that much better.
1: You know, it's so interesting you brought that up, because I mentioned the STLS kids, which has been the focus of the Alumni Association's efforts for almost 10 years now. And when we first went in and met with Doc Rodriguez, who he recommended you actually to be part of the leadership bridge and all that went with it that led you to becoming a principal. We sat down with Doc Rodriguez and said, you know, how can we help? We're starting to raise money with this thing. What do you need? A new scoreboard? You need helmets? He said, we need to help the kids that are homeless. And all three of us about fell on the floor. And it's a challenge that if it was going on back then, we didn't hear about it. I mean, there might have been a few here and there, but it's certainly not to the degree it is now, that the CPS actually has to have a budget for every school for those that are not in homes that are, we would call, traditional.
20: Yeah, and they actually, you know, the CPS does set aside some budget monies for our students in temporary living situations, but, you know, the challenges, they just keep coming at them. Housing, rents are so incredibly expensive. And you have, you know, families getting really creative with where they live so they can, you know, put food on the table and get their kids to school. And then we kind of fill in the gaps. So the fundraising that you and the alumni do with our in connection with our friends of Schurz, it just really helps to bridge those gaps and make sure that these high schoolers have the best possible experiences that they can, so that they can, you know, be on their way to all these post-secondary options, whether it be college, whether it be military, be a trade, so that, you know, they can support themselves and their families in the future.
1: Let's talk about trade real quick, because when I was there, you had electric shop, wood shop, auto shop. There's all kind of shops. Is that making a comeback in any way, shape, or form over the last few years?
20: You know, at CHERS it is. We have a great automotive program, a health sciences program, pre-engineering, business, and digital media. And all of those students are just coming out with some amazing skills that can't be replaced with AI, by the way.
1: Mm-hmm.
20: And so it's going to really set them up for success in the future.
1: What's the challenge now? I mean, you'd have to be living under a rock to not know that once again, the CPS system is in difficulty with finances and that they're banking on, no pun intended, money from the state, which usually happens every year, but nobody knows what it's going to be. The challenge you have of even keeping the ship afloat, we got to call it what it is, Doc, is more than, I mean, they don't teach you this stuff in college when you're becoming, you know, a principal and all the rest of the educational work. This is a very, a much bigger area that you've had to explore and kind of braille your way through. What's that like for you to know that's also on your plate outside of just running CHERS High School?
20: You know, one of the things they teach you in grad school is you have to focus on your locus of control. And that's what we do. And so all we can do is make sure we are set up. We are ready for the students to learn on day one, which happened today, by the way. I was in about 50 classes today, seeing them get started on learning.
1: Wait. Did you say you went to 50 classes?
20: Yeah.
1: You walked in the room?
20: We go in, pop in, and I'll be uploading some of the pictures on Facebook. We try to, you know, show parents in our community what happens in mm-hmm. our school building. But yeah, they got started right away and hit the ground running, and that's all we can do is focus in on learning, making sure these students learn how to be wonderful human beings and take some skills with them. And we just weather the storm. Well, you know, just continue to happen in the news, et cetera. Mm-hmm. But we know what we're about here, and we come here every day and do our very best for our students and try to ignore the noise as much as possible.
1: Late last year, you took in an influx of students, and it was a kind of unique situation. Kind of just review that and how you guys all handled that. How many kids was it?
20: We ended up admitting 245 new students from two nearby schools that were closing. I have to tell you, we were not anticipating them to all enroll here, but something interesting happened, and it was when we had our own student leaders at CHERS, we sat them down, we said, okay, a lot of you guys have transferred in or come in from another country or from the suburbs at some point when you came into CHERS. What was it like for you, and how could we make that experience better? And they became our student leaders. So when it came around to our new enrollees coming in, just word of mouth spread that this was a really great place to go to school. And, you know, we have an amazing building and facilities and programs. You know, we've got an amazing pool. We have our three gyms. We have an amazing athletics and sports program. And in addition to all of our academic programs, the IB program, dual language. And so when they came in and they saw, wow, this is everything you got to offer, you know, the marketing just did it. It did itself. The word of mouth was the reason why I think we got so many of those students join in and just become a part of our CHERS family.
1: Doc, I got to tell you, I never thought I'd hear the word amazing and pool in the same sentence. Because when I went there, we called it the swamp for good reason. But you've had a couple upgrades over the years, I guess.
20: Oh, yeah. New pool pumps, and it got a nice facelift.
1: Nice. One of the most impressive things, well, there's a couple things about the school that's really impressive, is the architecture. It's a landmark. It's an amazing building. Is it not Bowen that's the sister school?
20: Yeah, yes. And I think they just got landmark status this year too.
1: Yeah. So same architect did that, did both schools. He had a whole run there, around 1908, 1909, 1910, somewhere in there, doing the architectural work for these schools. And, you know, they've stood the test of time, but that library, which, quite frankly, in all disclosure, Doc, I didn't spend a hell of a lot of time in there when I was at CHERS, just the way it was. I've been in there a couple times now with events we've had and alumni things. It is really like a showpiece. And a few years ago, they redid the murals that are in there. The Gustav murals were all redone. And what I also was very heartened by last time, as much as we live in a digital world, you still have a lot of books there.
20: We do, and we're, you know, trying to find the way to sort of rebuild our library and get our librarian reinstated, and then also kind of fix that roof because our leaky roof is really, that's what ruined the murals in the first place. But luckily we were able to get a little bit of money from facilities, and they started to patch up parts of our roof. And so we're just hoping more trickles down so that we can maintain our beautiful building.
1: There's a legacy piece. You know, I don't know how many Schur's Bulldogs are listening to the show. Quite frankly, I'll be real honest with you. I never thought I'd ever be on the radio, number one and number two, much less talking about the high school I left almost 50 years ago. But when I ever had a chance to do it, I just have a real sense of pride. And I know that everybody goes to their Schur, whether it's Taft or Lane. I don't even like to say the word Lane, but anyway, my producer's chuckling it up over here because she knows. And all of these things, there's a great sense of pride for when you go to a school and you have a great experience here and stuff like that. When you walk into building, I got to ask this. I've never asked this of you because you have such a unique story and journey more than any other principal, I think, that's ever been at the helm there, because you came really as you didn't speak English as a kid, and you worked your way up, and now you're in this multilingual school doing this great work. And by the way, I never once saw the principal in any class I was ever in. So already that's a big deal. So what do you feel like when you walk in and you know the history of this place? What's that like for you?
20: You know, it's just amazing just knowing that Carl Schurz was an immigrant himself and was a trailblazer. But for me, I got brought into this country, didn't speak the language, but right away school was my safe haven. And so many teachers along the way just went above and beyond. Talk about, the challenges that our students have and our educators, they weren't just teachers, they were mentors. And really part of the reason I became a citizen in this country was my seventh grade teacher. I owe so much to getting into the high school programs that I did, getting through college. And so for me, that's part of the reason I'm so engaged with our students. It's so great to be able to give back and be able to create a school that is a safe haven and provides the students with all the tools they need so that they don't fall through the cracks. So that if it is a life situation that's holding them back, how can we help and support them? And if they have, some hobbies and talents that we can go ahead and promote, we have our regular school day, but we are also a sustainable community school. So we have this grant. We do a lot of after school programming for students and then also for community members and parents. So we started up a sewing program recently because some parents, had that talent. Yeah. And it's, bringing that back. And we have students who are into it and we're hoping to expand on that. But everything from that to cooking to fitness and just really making sure is that community hub. I mean, I think, I don't know if that was your yearbook back in the 70s. They would have the Friday night open.
1: Activity night.
20: What was it called?
1: Yep, activity night.
20: Trying to bring some of that back.
1: And you talk about a sales job. So you're all day at school and then you walk back in the middle of winter to go back to school again for 4 hours. I mean, that's a sales job. But we loved it. It was a place to go. So I've spent time in the digital lab and the media lab and stuff. And I got to tell you, it was such a kick to go back and go to those rooms. And obviously, a lot of it looks the same, but obviously it's changed. And mostly because the kids that are there now, they seem just so young. I'm sure we all did back in the day. But I was a little bit of a hand and push into developing some podcast stuff for the school using my radio experience and talk with these kids. And I kept thinking to myself, I wondered if anybody would have walked in one of my classes like that and said, hey, John, here's something you have a talent for and you can do this. And, like you mentioned here, it was just different time back then. We just want to go to school and do your thing and play football and leave or what have you. But the effort that I saw put into each one of these students, especially in the media lab and all the digital stuff, was remarkable. I mean, the educators, they're above and beyond the call of duty. I don't know where all these folks come from, but man, so impressive.
20: They're just so impressive. That's the right word. I shared a slide with our parents last week, and it was all of the accolades from just our staff, faculty recognition. And I was talking about our former Fulbright scholars,
1: yes.
20: Ms. Scotton in the world language, Mr. Arseny in the science. And then we have a new one for this year, Ms. Tomasetti in our English social science team. She's going to be a Fulbright scholar. So talk about talent. We have some amazing educators that pour their all into our students and then also get this amazing recognition, which we're so proud of them.
1: So last couple minutes we have together, I have two things. One is, every year we give out a scholarship in the name of the late, great Phil Larson, who for the most part worked with me in the early years to build the Bulldog Bash. Phil passed in 2020 and we started a scholarship for him, and it was mostly towards tech because he was a carpenter. We just didn't want to throw money at somebody. We wanted kids that really were going to give a return on investment for our efforts. So when we do the Bulldog Bash, we decide where those monies are going, and the first priority is always STLS. And the second priority is Phil Larson's scholarship, because it directly can help a kid get into a job or a career that, like you said before, you know, you can get right into it and start earning a living. And a lot of kids aren't built for college in the traditional sense. And so I didn't make it last year, but our good friend, Mr. Anderson, stepped in for me and he called me afterwards. And the best part about it is these kids are getting the money, have no idea they're getting a check. It's the best thing in the world. You get up there and you tell this, you know, we're a bunch of old guys up there telling the story of how it was when we were at Schur's back in 19, never mind, and blah, blah, blah. And then you call this kid's name out and they light up like a Christmas tree. And they walk up and they can't believe that this was given to them. And the number one thing Tim would tell me, he'd say, John, I wish you could see in the classes and the stuff like that after the fact, when these students can't really understand why people who don't know them would help them. And that really sticks with us. So when I think of the alumni efforts, it's not just me or our team. It's all the people that attend the bash, the people that make the donations, all the sponsors that donate things like the Chicago Bears and the Cubs and all the rest of the people who put stuff in, the Chicago Symphony, all these people that donate, they're all part of that. And so every time we write a check, that ripple effect takes place. That's a big deal to me. But the last part of this is, for me, what do you think is the greatest challenge that these kids face coming in off the street to go to any, even high school across the board, but at Schur's for sure? What is the biggest challenge they face that maybe those of us who went in the past wasn't even on our radar?
20: You know, I think even when I went to school, which was a little bit more recent than you, I think the difference was we could just focus on school, sports, being a kid. And nowadays, with all of the financial responsibilities and, you know, the inability to make a decent living off of one job. So you have a lot of our teenagers jumping in because they're going to be good helpers and good support system for their families. And they jump in and get jobs, I think, a little too soon, you know, during the school year. So I would say if there's anything, I think sometimes our youth is misunderstood as, you know, they're just apathetic and lazy. But at the same time, we've got kids working in the gig economy, you know, DoorDash and all that jazz. And they're putting in 40-hour weeks while they're going to school full time. So I think that's what it is. It's like we're expecting a lot out of our youth and they're stepping up. But, you know, you can't do everything to your best effort if you're working so much, working so hard, you know, just to get the basics in there.
1: Do you have any big goals or plans for Schur's this coming school year?
20: Well, we've got just growing the number of students, you know, to that point, growing the number of students that can do some fun things during the school year. So in increasing the participation in our extracurriculars is huge. And just going from there, we kids usually come in and do school, and we know that the more things that they explore, the more doors that open for them. So it may sound a little basic, but just so much of bringing some of that joy back to our high schoolers, I think, will be important. So that's one of the goals. The other goal is really pushing our students to taking advantage of these internships and early college experiences. So they're taking dual credit, dual enrollment classes, and college credit bearing opportunities. So a little bit of balance there, right? A little bit of fun and some challenge.
1: Fantastic. Dr. Artie Moran, the principal at Schur's High School, right down the block there, 3601 North Milwaukee Avenue. Thank, on behalf of all the Bulldog alumni, you do an amazing job there. You know, you make it look so easy. I know there's a lot of moving parts behind the scenes, but you and the ladies at the front and the whole staff, how many alumni are on staff there again? Do you know?
20: At last count, it was just about 30. So, And actually, I just met a whole bunch of parents of, they were Bulldog parents and sending their kids to us. So I'm humbled that they're trusting us to raise the next generation of Bulldogs. But for sure, everyone here at Schur's, John, is so grateful for the alumni support and our friends of and our neighbors and our alumni that have, are always there for us. And so we look forward to, no matter what's going on out there, we look forward to an amazing school year and just to build, opportunities for all of our students.
1: Perfect. Well, if I don't see you before October 3rd, which is Bulldog Bash number 12, I will see you there for sure. Doc, thanks so much for your time today. Good luck this year.
20: Thank you.
1: Yeah, I'm going to tell you something. It's so amazing to me. I mentioned earlier when I started this 29 years ago was kind of the first time this week I went on the radio, and I had little, if any, idea how long I would ever do this and why would I do this and all those other pieces. But as I sit here almost 50 years since I walked out the door at Shurz High School in 1977. No idea what was going to happen in my life. I clearly remember walking across the stage, which is now, it's in Slocum Hall, which I think Slocum was the first principal at Shurz, but the stage is now named after the late, great Jeff Burke. So it's Jeff Burke Stage in Slocum Hall. And I remember walking across the stage, and James P. Maloney was the principal. And this is a guy, you know, not big of stature, but big of presence. And again, all he had to do was stand in the hallway with his arms folded. We all walked quiet. That was just the way it was. But I remember walking across the stage, and you do the shake and bake. You grab one hand, shake a hand, and then you get the diploma in the next. And I clearly remember taking a look, and all you can see, I mean, the auditorium is pitch dark, but I could see the clock on the far wall of the balcony in the back. It was like 10 minutes to 8. And I just had this weird flash, like, I'll never be in this building again. Be careful what you say, because that's not true. And to sit here all these years later and have a conversation with Dr. Moran and being as involved as I am, and some of the folks I know that are on part of the Bulldog Alumni Association team, and the Friends of Shurz that does the 501 part, and then the community. Every time we go out and ask for help, it always comes in. I mentioned before, for the last 7 years now, the Chicago Bears don't either sign football, sign helmets, something like that. That gets auctioned off. The Chicago Symphony Orchestra gives us tickets to great events, usually music and the movies. This year, I think it's How to Train Your Dragon Part 2, and you get tickets to go to that. We have Bulldog alumni that make things, and that goes into the silent auction. And our big get so far is a Brian Urlacher signed Hall of Fame helmet with a little figurine guy in a shirt and all that stuff. So you go in the door here. We charge $125 to get in the door. If you're an alumni, we'd love to see you. It's October 3rd at La Villa. You just go online to Facebook. We have a page. You can sign up there. But half the money we raise right out of the gate goes in the bank. We pay our bill at the restaurant. Best food you could ever get in the city, more than you could ever possibly eat in two lifetimes. You get to take home lefties. And the rest of the money goes in the bank, and we use that money judiciously over the next year to help the STLS kids and anything else we need to support Shurz. And to me, that's like the big get. I always feel wherever I've been fed, I got to pay back. And my 4 years at Shurz was great. I mean, it was high school. You know, you're not even a real human being yet at that point, but still, it made a big impact on me. I went back and taught there for a year and a half. I coached football there. That's where I thought my life would end up. Turns out life had other plans, and I'm on the friggin' radio. But anyway, glad to use this bully pulpit to help my alma mater, and wishing Dr. Moran, her staff, and the students at Shurz all good things this year. We're going to take a short time. I'll come back after this break. I'm going to be talking with Paul Branke from the Glenview Historical Center about Coast Guard Helicopter 1459. Back after this.
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24: This is a WCPT moment in labor. When Serena Williams won her title at the Tennis Grand Slam Tournament, we know she gets the same prize money as her male counterpart. However, prior to 1973, that wasn't always the case. When Billie Jean King captured her first Wimbledon title in 1966, she was surprised to find out that the winner of the men's tournament received £2,000, while she only received £750. After being unable to find any tournaments for women, King and eight other women formed their own tournament, the Virginia Slims Invitational, where each woman was paid $1 before posing for the famous picture of them each holding up their dollar, with the caption, Contract Pros. While the move was bold, the pay discrepancies continued. King threatened to boycott the 1973 U.S. Open unless the women were paid the same as the men. Thanks to a grant from Band Deodorant, both the men and women singles would take home $25,000. Despite the progress at the U.S. Open, it wouldn't be until 1984 that the Australian Open would execute equal pay, followed by the French Open in 2006, and finally Wimbledon in 2007.
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5: This is a WCPT moment in labor. In 2011, six Jimmy John's employees in Minneapolis were fired by their franchise owning company, Mickey Lynn Enterprises, after fighting for paid sick days. This is a common theme in the union-free world of fast food. Over 13 million Americans work in the fast food industry, making an average of $13,500 a year, not even half the average cost of living. 80% of fast food workers have experienced work-related injuries, and only 13% were covered by their employer. A group of employees referred to as the Jimmy John's Six fought for these rights, creating an online campaign, posting a picture of two sandwiches saying one of these was made by a healthy employee, the other was made by a sick employee. Can you tell the difference? Too bad, as Jimmy John's workers do not get paid sick days. Help workers win sick days. More than 32 million Americans work a job that does not offer paid sick days. This has been a WCPT Moment in Labor. We're working for your rights.
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19: I'm meteorologist Ray Miller from the Weatherology Weather Center. We'll see partly cloudy skies tonight, a low temperature of 61 degrees, with winds out of the southeast at 5 to 10. Tuesday, lots of sun and a high of 80, with winds out of the south at 5 to 10 miles an hour. Wednesday, scattered showers and thunderstorms with a high temperature of 84. Thursday, sunshine, a little bit cooler, high of 79. Friday, sunny, with a high temperature of 79 degrees. That's the latest Chicago weather update. Right now, it's 75.
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1: Back at it right here on WCPT. Tomorrow at this time will not be Joan. She'll be back on Wednesday. Her guest will be David Hochberg, Vice President of Lending Tree for Team Hochberg at Homeside Financial, Illinois Congressman Bill Foster. I guess we're kind of wrangling for position to see who's going to be in that slot. But we're wishing well to Joan that she gets a quick recovery and feels better and pops back up on Wednesday as promised. So let me just give you a little quick synopsis here or story. I'm going to try and make this as, I mean, I got a half hour. Sit tight. This took 7 years to get to this point, so give me a break. So when I was stationed at NAS Glenview from 1980 to 1984 in the United States Coast Guard Aviation, we had a couple of hangars. We had a couple of helicopters in hangar, and one was 1459, and the other one I remember was 1446. These are HH-52As that were built in the mid-60s by Sikorsky Helicopter. And these were beasts of the East, no question about it. They were called flying lifeboats at the time. These are just these bulky, really cool, though, machines that that I just thought were the most fantastic thing I'd ever seen. I had never planned on being in aviation. I thought I'd probably end up on a ship somewhere. How I got in the Coast Guard's a whole other story we're not going to get into now. But as it turned out, I was able to go to Coast Guard Air Station Chicago, where I thought I would launch my career. And I got on the list for what was called at the time ASM, which is Aviation Survival Men's School, where you come up with all the survival equipment. They had a great shop. It was really cool stuff. I thought, that's what I want to do. Little did I realize the wait for the school was about 2.5 years to get in there. So I just stayed at the air station, biding my time, waiting to get into to this aviation school and you know, make my career. And in the meantime, of course, you're hanging out, doing everything else with everybody else. And it was a small station, probably 38, maybe 45 people at the most, including officers and all the rest that goes along with it. And it was a memorable time in my life, those 4 years. And as I recall, when it got down to about 2.5 years in, I started to get antsy thinking, maybe I don't want to stay in the Coast Guard anymore. And I didn't. My life went in a very different direction, but I never forgot my time there. And more importantly, the people I served with, the best of the best. I just got to call it what it is. The Coast Guard is a small service. We always have done more with less, probably always will. And it is a peacetime service. It's also a wartime service. We've lost everybody at D-Day in Vietnam and every other major conflict. The Coast Guard's been involved. So, proud of all that. And life goes on and moves on. And I, quite frankly, in some way, shape, or form, only stayed in touch with a couple of people. My boss, the late, great Lieutenant Rusty Muncy, was a guy that stayed in touch with me for years. And, that was a good thing. And just very few people here and there. And then probably in 2017, going into 2018, a Facebook page popped up, which is what Facebook is all about. And it was a Coast Guard Air Station Chicago Facebook page. And I got a request from a guy named Mike Phillips. So Master Chief Phillips is the guy running the page there. And he reached out to me, and one thing led to another and led to another. Next thing, we got 5 guys and 10 guys and a couple other people. And next thing you know, the crew's starting to get together. The band's back together again. And right around that time, Mike sent a picture up to me of the 1459, that helicopter I mentioned, was sitting in a parking lot just outside of the former base perimeter of Glenview, and it was in pretty tough shape. The last time I saw that helicopter was probably around 1991. No, probably later than that. I think it went out of commission in 98. So it would have been in the early 2000s, I suppose, and I took my kids to the Museum of Science and Industry, and there was that helicopter hanging from the rafters in perfect condition, like we just flew it and cleaned it and parked it the day before. And I was confused as to why that it was there. So come to find out, an upstart museum attempt was being made in Glenview, and it's the Glenview NAS, you know, museum there, and they were really keeping track of all the artifacts that made NAS Glenview a historical piece of, especially World War II, but across the board, you know, for all the years that it was in service. And a major, major attempt was being made to hold as much of this material as possible, be accountable for it, and preserve it as a museum should. And unfortunately, I think what happens as time goes on, people forget. And that's too bad, but that's what museums are for, so we don't forget. And they did the very best they could with what they had, where they were at, to maintain this. And one of the big pieces of the collection was the 1459. So I had to investigate. So I drove out there, and I couldn't believe it was just sitting outside. And, you know, I got to tell you, I got emotional. If any of my veterans are listening, and you kind of understand what I'm talking about. When you get around machinery or the people where you have memories back from a different time in your life, for me, it was very emotional. And I walked up to this helicopter. I probably had a dozen flights or so in over the 4 years I was in. And all I could see was Rusty Muncy in the pilot seat. That's all I could see. And I thought, wow, you know, this, we got to do something about this. So one thing led to another, and I started talking with the folks that owned the helicopter at that point, and it went back and forth and back and forth. I'm condensing 7 years, literally, of effort, going to meetings, making phone calls, emails, whatever, doing whatever we could to support the museum's efforts to secure and maintain all those items that they had and they were going to keep for display at some point, hopefully, and whatever we could do for the 1459 that we knew deserved better. So late last year, I guess it was, the timeline is a little fuzzy for me over 7 years, but I went to this meeting. That's more than a year and a half ago. I went to this meeting one night, December or January of a year and a half ago, somewhere in there. And I went to this board meeting. I learned why they call them board meetings, because for me, it was B-O-R-E-D, not B-O-A-R-D, because I sat for 3.5 hours listening to people argue about the size of curbs. And I thought, really, this is what you're going to do? Until it got all the way to the end of the meeting, and they were going to have open comments. And I got up and basically said, and there were some great World War II vets that spoke as well on behalf of these artifacts and things. And I was there to represent the Coast Guard. And I said, listen, you can make history by saving history and do the right thing and figure out a way to work with these folks to preserve, you know, this amazing effort that was done here at Glenview for so many years. It's so many thousands of people served at. And that night, I sent an email to the guy who was the village president. The next day, he called me and he said, thanks for coming with, you know, blah, blah, blah. And I remembered he had made a comment that his, I believe his stepfather had been in the Navy and stationed there. So there was a connection there. Then I forgot about it because, quite frankly, I thought, I ain't going to any more meetings. I'm not going to answer any more emails. I'm not making any more phone calls. If this happens, it happens. If it doesn't, it doesn't. We did everything we could. And sometimes you just got to leave you know what alone. Not long after that, I got a phone call from a guy named Paul Branke. And Paul Branke gets me on the phone and he says, John, this is Paul Branke, because that's his name. And he says, I want to talk to you about how do we preserve the 1459. I about fell on the floor because it took 7 years for that phone call to come in. He is joining me right now. I want to pick him up. He calls in from Glenview. Paul, welcome to the show.
4: Thank you, John. Good to be on the show.
1: There's quick 7 years condensed in about 5.5 minutes, brother.
4: I forgot about this, those 7 years. I forgot that part of the story.
1: Yeah, you came in the fourth quarter, man.
4: I got to be the guy at the end. It's a fascinating story. just so everybody knows, the just to kind of recap a little bit of what you said, that copter was at the Museum of Science and Industry for 18 years.
1: Okay.
4: And then the Hangar One Foundation, which is an organization that had collected all of these wonderful materials from Naval Air Station Glenview.

0: organization acquired their collection.
1: Mm-hmm.
0: And at that point, and I was at the meeting you were at, by the way, as just a observer in the audience, and it was a very long meeting, and I was, the way you describe it to your audience is exactly correct. You're totally accurate. It was a little cringeworthy, but it was an opportunity to meet you. And as our organization, the History Center, began to, we had to figure out how we were going to acquire this collection from the Henry One Foundation. That obviously the helicopter was a significant piece, and I just figured I would give you a call to, because we had a couple of options. Option one was to, you know, figure out a way to restore it, and we had no idea how to do that. We're a volunteer organization. We don't have the funds, we don't have the resources to do anything. We've never done anything like that. Two, find somebody else to do it,
1: mm-hmm.
0: which is easier said than done. Or three, which is sell it for scrap.
1: Yeah.
0: And those are the three options. So I figured before we do anything, we better call this guy in and have a conversation so that we can make sure that, you know, let you know what we're thinking, and maybe you could help us. Maybe we could come to a solution.
1: Yeah.
0: And that's when we had our meeting there, and we talked about that. And I just remember you saying, no. I have a better option. I've got option four. Do you remember that?
1: I do. Option four. This was another one of these things that, you know, the dominoes start falling in the right direction at the right time, even though I may not realize it always. And one of our guys, Chief Warrant Officer Kurt Erickson, Mr. E., had put me in touch almost 2 years earlier with a fellow named Joe Barry, who also served at Coast Guard Air Station in Chicago, Coast Guard veteran, who was now running a shop up in Traverse City called Legacy Aviation. And he asked me, well, why didn't you get in touch with Joe and see what's going on? I'm like, well, I didn't even know what he was doing. Long story short, back and forth we go, and he's like, what if we can get the helicopter up here? We can restore it. Now there's a good idea. But again, there's a lot of blanks to fill in at that point. And so when we were sitting at that meeting, the three of us at your little hangar there, a little museum, you brought that up. And folks, I wish you could have been there to see the pictures and the diagrams this guy's got. You talk about a guy who's got the whole schematic set up. Oh, we got A and B here and C and D here. And we didn't want to get to the option D, which is scuttle the helicopter. But when I said there's this other option there, you guys kind of lit up a little bit. You know, and quite frankly, I didn't even know how we were going to do it, but I knew it had to be done. And I think when sometimes you're in that position, you don't know the how, but you know the why, then the how starts to show itself.
0: Yeah, I think the beauty of collaborating with you was that was an unknown unknown.
1: Yep.
0: I mean, neither of us we had no idea that that was an option, and it kind of just presented itself, and then it was like, okay, let's go get it.
1: Yeah. So here's
0: and that was beginning.
1: Exactly. So the domino starts falling in that direction. And I started reaching out to a few guys that had been part of this from the beginning. Of course, Mike Phillips, who, you know, found the helicopter online. The Sheik, Roger Schenck, he and I were roommates back in the day, and neither one of us were really arrested that often. But he's the first call I made because we'd been talking about this on and off. And then, of course, Jolton Joel Sherrard, who I served with him back in the 80s. I called him because he was the guy that kind of got our reunion started, which was a couple of years before the helicopter. So all these parts were starting to gel and make sense and do something with, but we wouldn't know how the hell we're going to get this helicopter that was built in 1968 when Richard Nixon was president from Glenview to Traverse City. Can't fly it because those days are long gone. You can't put it on a train. What do? Hire a semi truck? And I mean, there was all these options out there. So in steps John Metza, my brother from another mother who is so smart, he's scary. And he's like, I got a couple ideas. And it turns out in the long run, he rented this Super Duty truck, brought his trailer down. And he already had it all figured out. None of us knew what the hell's going to happen, but he had all figured out. And we perched that thing with a telehandler on this trailer, and we strapped it down like it had been there its whole time. And it was myself, Roger, Jim Smith, Smitty, John Metza, and Jolton Joel Sherrard. And we all had it there. And of course, you were there with your team as well, making sure we were well fed. You had the doors open. We had a great time. Outside of Metza having his shirt off, it was a pretty good deal.
0: He is a little bit of a mad scientist.
1: Yeah, he's amazing.
0: I was a little nervous, does this guy really know what he's doing? He had to run to Home Depot. Remember, he had a couple of things. And
1: get some more duct tape.
0: When he first, when he, And I'm laughing. I shouldn't be. I was like scared. When

0: He was, because we had cameras there. Remember? Yeah. We had the we had the Glenview TV there.
1: Yeah.
0: You know, we were filmed. Okay, so he lifts this bird off of the original. Original thing. It was on, and we thought, oh boy, I hope this thing, and it did.
1: It fit right on the trailer. And my big concern, you know, Metsa had figured out all the way north. So the plan was this. So let me just jump in. The plan was, we could literally go around the bottom of the lake to Traverse City. That's a long ride, man, with that helicopter. So I thought, let's find out about the SS Badger, which is the ferry that goes from Manitowoc to Ludington. What would that be like? And that's only about 2.5-3 hours from Glenview as opposed to driving around the bottom of the lake. So once we figured out we're going to do that, we had to find out what the height restrictions were on all the overpasses, because once you put this thing, which is like 16'5" with tires on it, on top of this trailer, now there's no tires now, you had to figure in the height restrictions. And I was so scared to death we weren't going to get out of the friggin' parking lot because the wires at the end of the parking lot had dropped so much over the years. I thought, we're never going to get out of the parking lot. It's never going to happen. Well, we did, and the very first viaduct we reached was not on the map. We had a 3-inch clearance underneath the train trestle heading out towards the highway. So we go up. I had set up to go through Milwaukee, have an escort. So the Milwaukee State Police post met us and cleared the way, and we headed north. And again, I wish we had more time to get into every detail, but the fact of the matter is you can only go about 50 miles an hour with that helicopter. We had a caravan going, so I was in the front. I had a box truck with extra engine and all the heavy stuff. Then Metsa had the helicopter with him. And then Joe and Raj were in the back, you know, bringing up the rear, keeping an eye on things. We blow through Milwaukee. We're heading north. We got to get up to Manitowoc by a certain time. And we realize we're probably not going to make it. And so Metsa says, John, go ahead and tell the ship we're coming, you know, because they're waiting for us. He's been in communication with them the whole time. So I finally get there and I pull in and they say, well, where's the helicopter? And the whole back of this Badger, this enormous ship, is sitting there filled with people wanting to see this antique helicopter. And I come driving up with a U-Haul box truck, a little disappointing for them. But I said, I think he's right behind me. And last I thought, he was 20 minutes behind me. We're not going to make it. And here comes Metsa Hall and you know what, down the road with this helicopter. We made it, folks, with 4 minutes to spare before we launched. 4 minutes. Even in Coast Guard terms, that's cutting it really close. So we get on the ship. We go across Lake Michigan. It takes 4 hours to get across. We just yucked it up and slept the whole time because we hadn't seen each other. And we, Joe and I and Roger and Metsa, we get over to the place. And here's on the other side is Mike Hicks, the Penguin, Bill Stipick, and Tim Doc Watson meeting us. And they're waving at us like we're on the Love Boat or something. You know, it was great. Get the helicopter off. Head up north to Traverse City. We're about an hour south of there, and we get stopped by the cops. And it was this young guy who was on duty. It was a Saturday. A reminder, this was Memorial Day Saturday, by the way, folks. A little busy. And this guy pulls us over, and the question he asked Metsa, he's like, you got a permit for this? He goes, I don't know what kind of permits you need, but do you got one? Metsa, oh, yeah, I got it somewhere here, you know. So the long and short of it is we get all the way to Traverse City at midnight. We unload the helicopter. We get the thing set up and just exhausted. It was a 7-year journey to get it there. And the next day, Joe Barry starts going over it. And at this point, as we're talking now, that was Memorial Day. They've already got the helicopter cleaned out. They found the tires. They found some of the other stuff we were looking for. The hoist was put into the belly of the helicopter underneath the deck plates. And they're starting about this restoration process. But the real crux of all this is it's all about teamwork, because those 7 years of meetings and emails and phone calls are important. But all it took was a one call from Paul to make it put together. And you guys came up with the money. You came up with the support. You flew over to Legacy and checked it out even before we started.
0: Well, a lot of people supported us in this. It was, you know, the Village of Glenview was involved. They've been supportive. The Glenview Public Library, they helped us with people and to get things organized. The Hangar One Foundation, they helped us with the funding on getting it there. So there were a lot of other people involved in this thing to make it happen, which is great. Yeah, there is one thing that one important element you left out of the story, John. People don't realize when we opened that bird up, it was full of mouse stuff.
1: Yeah.
0: Remember?
1: Yeah, I do. Very interesting.
0: I mean, it was a mouse condo or something.
1: Yeah.
0: And so anyway, all this mouse stuff. So, but then this is a story Metsa told me. He said when he delivered the helicopter, okay, to Legacy Aviation after that long journey, what happens? Out pops a mouse.
1: Yeah.
0: He said a mouse made that trip in the bird all the way there. When they got there, he jumped out.
1: Yeah, correct.
0: Can you believe that?
1: Yeah, he jumped out. We're all sitting there taking a break, and his mouth jumps out and starts running in circles like, where the hell am I? Where the hell am I? Where the hell am I? And then went back up into the helicopter, then jumped out again, and we're like, this is not. So now there's this transplant mouse, you know, from Glenview, now living hopefully in the Traverse City area. So if you see him, you'll know where he came from.
0: I thought that was great.
1: But, you know, this whole thing about remembering and preserving history, that's what you do with the Glenville History Center. This is not, though, what your organization was actually built for, not doing military stuff, correct?
0: Correct, yeah. Well, we mostly were doing Glenview history from probably the 1840s forward, beginning with the first people who homesteaded here. Mm-hmm. We don't have a lot of stuff. We have some a little bit of information about some of the Native Americans who lived in the area, but not a lot. But then it was mostly the people who came here in the 30s. And then it was all about, it was, you know, prohibition time. And, you know, there's stories about, you know, prohibition and taverns and brothels and all sorts of stuff. And some early aviation. But, and some of the people on our board were also on the board of the Hangar One. But the Hangar One was kind of doing their everything regarding aviation history and the Naval Air Station stuff. So yeah, we didn't really have a lot. So, but we should be, because it's such an important part of our history of Glenview, as well as the world. You know, it gives us a lens into World War II. That's pretty cool. I mean, it changed the course of World War II. The naval aviators that trained here after Pearl Harbor, they needed an inland location to train where it was safe from, you know, German submarines. And they picked this area and they flew over Lake Michigan, and where they created these landing pads to look like aircraft carriers to train these pilots. And they had 15,000 naval aviators trained here. So that was an important part of winning World War II. And that's a huge story.
1: Yeah, and I remember when we were looking for any extra parts for the 1459, we were kind of sifting through all the amazing history that the Hangar One Foundation had secured over the years. And it really does tell a story. It's breathtaking from the images, the pictures, the flight suits, the models, the equipment, the you name it, the engines, everything in there. It's like literally, as it should be, like walking through history. And it's one of the things I think that's very, very difficult for someone like myself who served in that space, in that place. I can remember it being very different. You know, I used to love going on top of the hangar. Maybe I had a couple of brown pops up there with me. You never know, Paul. I could have had a brown pop on top of the hangar, and we'd sit there at night, probably Roger and I, watching the P-3s, you know, land and take off. It was just the most glorious thing. And you realize the history of that place and all that went along there. The Marine Corps had their stuff, and the Army had their guys behind us, and all the rest that went with it. And to just dismiss that, I think, is criminal almost. It's to the point where you have to, you know, address the reason you have these houses you have now is because before that, this was here. And it's pretty amazing, really, what Hangar One had pulled off over the years. So now you guys have kind of inherited all that. I have people ask me all the time, so what's going to happen with the helicopter next? So we're figuring that out as we go along.
0: Yeah, it's to be continued. Obviously, our mission is to figure out a way to honor that piece of history and the people served. And so we're reviewing some options, and I look forward to figuring out a solution. It's going to be, you know, just like, you know, saving it and getting it to where it is now, it's going to require a collaboration and getting the right people involved, the village involved, the library involved, the history center, and then other people, people who are interested in preserving Glenview's history or our aviation history, need to be involved in helping us in this effort so that we can do the right thing.
1: It was one of those, it was meant to be things. It just took a while to get to that point. And I got to tell you, it was just, you know, I remember when I texted you at like 1 o'clock in the morning saying we made it. There was a picture of the helicopter there. All of us could not believe that this had taken place. It really was almost like a dream come true for so many of us. Everybody on that team, myself, Joe Barry, Joe Sherrard, Smitty, the Sheik, Metza, Hicks, the Penguin, Doc, we all flew on that helicopter, and to be able to have all of us hauling that thing up, you know, to Traverse City, Michigan, was like, of course, that's what we're going to do, because that's the way it's supposed to be.
0: Yeah, when you guys left Glenview, it was you had a convoy, and it was you were in a front truck, a box truck, and then there was the helicopter being pulled by Metsa, and then behind was a Jeep.
1: Yep.
0: Roger was driving it. It was like a convoy. Yep. And you got past that initial wire, and I got to tell you, I was nervous. You know, it's like, I'm thinking, God, I hope they make it there today. I really hope they make it. And it's like, well, you know, watching your kid go, you know, off to college. I hope they're going to make it up. They're going to be. And I was so happy. Well, you were sending me little photos, little updates along the way, and I was sharing those with, you know, the people at History Center, the Hangar One Foundation people, a whole bunch of people. I was passing these photos along as you're going along. And I thought, okay, fine. I got on the ferry. Great. and then when you landed, I was so happy when I got the final word that and there was a picture of you guys around, standing around it, and everybody was, you know, thumbs up. And it was just, it was a beautiful sight. It was a beautiful day. It really was.
1: Yeah. Well,
0: really,
1: listen, I appreciate all the effort. Appreciate all the effort you put into it, and the folks at the Glenview History Center and the Hangar One Foundation. You know, over the years when I've sat here at CPT, I had updates talking about it because it's important. And I'm glad to say that that's where it landed, no pun intended. And we'll see where she lands next. So, Paul, thanks so much for checking in.
0: Thanks for having me, John. Great to talk to you.
1: All right, we'll take a short timeout, wrap this one up for the day on WCPT.
2: As the ongoing debate over climate change continues to heat up, the concept of denial takes on a whole new meaning. The scientific community has a split decision when it comes to the notion that human activity plays a role in the warming of the planet. It's not a 50-50 split decision. It's 97% who agree that the massive buildup of greenhouse gases in the atmosphere has to do with our carbon footprints, and 3% who insist that all that is occurring is simply part of the natural cycles of Earth. To be clear, most of the 3%ers are on the payroll of oil and energy companies. The DNA of denial has a slew of talking heads in the media, pounding away at the solid scientific evidence, and companies spend millions to create doubt around climate change. Perhaps if they spent millions to develop green energy sources instead, they would be more profitable in the long run. What a concept. I'm Bill Curtis for Earth Matters.
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1: Hey, so Patty will not be in tonight, but Paul Chivari is going to be joining you in just a couple of minutes.
9: Tomorrow.
1: Oh, tomorrow. So who's coming in? Pre-recorded. Don't call here. She's not really here. It's just through the magic of technology. Patty, I hope you're doing well wherever you are. I miss not seeing you. Joan will be back on Wednesday. Thanks for that tip off there, by the way. I appreciate working with you today. Lady B, ladies and gentlemen, makes this show the one way it's supposed to. I can't thank you enough for allowing me to have a little bit of time with you today. And I hope that there were some things in here you maybe found value in. And let me just remind you of this really important thing. The headlines are not as important as the lifelines. Be well. Safe travels. Keep the faith. Till next time. Thanks much.
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11: If he knew something, Thomas. President Trump's escalating the trade war with Canada. Julie Walker has the latest.
12: In a post Monday, threatening a 50% tariff on cars, auto parts, and steel starting next year on top of the 50% he began imposing on $20 billion worth of Canadian goods Saturday, including alcohol, furniture, and building supplies. U.S. Trade Rep Jameson Greer.
13: This is something where we don't actually expect a huge impact.
12: In response, Canada vowing to retaliate with its own 50% tariffs on U.S. goods, including steel, dairy, and clothing, starting September 8th. Prime Minister Mark Carney.
14: The goal
9: of our trade negotiations with the United States has always been to get the best deal for Canadians. Never a deal at any price or on any time frame.
12: Vice President J.D. Vance dumping in Maine next to Canada.
14: Canada allows itself to be used as a backdoor for Chinese goods.
12: In a tit-for-tat, Ontario Premier Doug Ford telling the AP Canada should be ready to cut electricity and critical minerals to the U.S. if the trade fight worsens. I'm Julie Walker.
15: The United States Treasury has begun Operation Economic Outcast.
16: Treasury Secretary Scott Bessent announcing new sanctions targeting Iran.
15: The actions of Treasury and other agencies will tighten the noose and block every potential source of revenue that funds the IRGC and the evil Iranian regime.
16: Iran's vowing a harsh response, including against its neighbors in the Persian Gulf. In Nevada, more than 90,000 residents around Reno are being urged to leave after a wildfire exploded in size over the weekend. There's concern that shifting winds could push the flames into densely packed neighborhoods on the edge of the city. Meanwhile, California Governor Gavin Newsom's asking state lawmakers to shield utilities from financial trouble if their equipment sparks a wildfire. This is AP News. Damian Troisi has today's AP Markets report.
17: Stocks drifted to a mixed close on Wall Street. The S&P 500 index fell 0.3%. The Dow rose 0.3%. The Nasdaq Composite fell 0.8%. Technology stocks were the biggest weights on the market. NVIDIA, which reports its latest quarterly results later this week, fell. Longer-term bond yields eased in the Treasury market. Oil prices fell. The listless trading on Monday kicked off a week packed with potentially market-moving events. The U.S. will release a closely watched report on inflation on Wednesday. The Fed's new chairman, Kevin Warsh, is set to deliver a speech on Friday. Damian Troisi, New York.
16: As for oil prices, the international standard Brent crude settled below $91 per barrel. AAA puts the national average for regular-grade gasoline around $4.10 per gallon. There's more news at apnews.com. I'm Ben Thomas. 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
19: I'm meteorologist Ray Miller from the Weatherology Weather Center. We'll see partly cloudy skies tonight, a low temperature of 61 degrees, with winds out of the southeast at 5 to 10. Tuesday, lots of sun and a high of 80, with winds out of the south at 5 to 10 miles an hour. Wednesday, scattered showers and thunderstorms with a high temperature of 84. Thursday, sunshine, a little bit cooler, high of 79. Friday, sunny with a high temperature of 79 degrees. That's the latest Chicago weather update. Right now, it's 75.
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0: 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And in case you missed something or you want to go back and hear it again, please share with your family and friends so they can join the conversation as well. And speaking of the Heartland Signal newsroom, you know we're always talking about the fact that what happens in our state capitals more directly affects you day to day. While decisions are made in D.C., you find out about it at home, at your kitchen table, maybe in a parking lot where a neighbor is dealing with something. But maybe there's an ICE incident in your community. And while all that's happening, the newsrooms across the country have pulled their reporters out of state capitals. I've talked about how when I was covering Springfield during our budget impasse, there were very few people in the press box unless there was an address by the governor about the budget or the state of the state or maybe at the end of the session. Other than that, the press box in Springfield seems to be very quiet. And our next guest is building the fix. Chris Fitzsimon is a publisher, CEO, and founder of States Newsroom, the largest nonprofit state-focused news operation in the country. 200 journalists on the ground, newsrooms in 39 states, plus DC, partners in the rest. Everything they publish is free. There's no paywall. He's also the host of Stories from the States, which you can hear right on WCPT Sundays at 6 p.m. Central. Chris Fitzsimon, thank you so much for joining us at Driving It Home. How are you doing today?
1: I am doing well. Thank you very much for having me.
0: Absolutely. So as I mentioned, I spent some time in Springfield. For me, it was more reactionary. I was a radio host, a commentator, and I saw some things that just didn't look right. And I started going to Springfield and I stayed down there for 2.5 years because I realized people don't pay attention that much to what's going on. And you've spent years as a political reporter in North Carolina before building this. What did you see happening to state house coverage that made you decide somebody had to build a whole national network from start?
1: Yeah, you know, I covered state government in North Carolina for a long time, many years ago, and I was always struck by how important it was and how many decisions were made there. And back then, there were a good many reporters when I first started, because state governments decide, I think, more decide more about what happens to our daily lives than almost any level of government. I would argue probably they do have more impact on us at any level of government. Everything from where we vote, what time we can vote, who can vote, how our water and air is protected or not protected, what our schools teach, how much funding our schools have. It goes on and on and on. And there, at least at that time, there was an effort to cover that. And as journalism started changing, as the digital revolution and the internet came on, the for-profit sort of, newspaper world and broadcast world, frankly, started pulling back on some of that coverage. And it started happening more and more. So I worked and set up an outlet in North Carolina to try to change that. And that was in the early 2000s. And that's really what grew, did that for a long time. And then it started happening, the acceleration of that, abdication, really, of that responsibility just continued to grow or get and speed up. And so we founded States Newsroom at the end of 2017. And thanks to a lot of support from people all over the country and foundations and individuals and small and large donors, we've managed to now build a national network where we have news from all 50 states. As you mentioned, we have 39 states that we run and manage. We have 11 great partners. Capital News Illinois is one of them. And you can read you can go to newsfromthestates.com and see what's happening in real time in every state in the country. And whether it's, data centers, and you mentioned ICE and immigration enforcement, we had just amazing and gut-wrenching stories, but they're really important stories, and they have to be told. And we believe that nothing happens in a vacuum, and things that are that happen in one state often happen in another state. There are forces on One side of the, well, I guess you could argue both, but I always think one side of the political spectrum that's trying to put these things together, they travel across state lines to other state capitals. And then finally, the Trump administration, I think when we started this, we had no idea that a big part of what we do now is try to explain the impact of the decisions made by the Trump administration and the Republican Congress on people's lives, because state governments are the places where those decisions are really manifested, and they're the state leaders scrambling to figure out how to deal with them.
0: You know, I was just thinking as you were talking about, you know, the genesis of this, and I was like, why didn't I know about you? And I realized, so I started in 2015, and our budget in Illinois finally passed in 2017-18. It was 2.5 years. And, you know, I went down there on my own dime to tell that story. I don't know if you recall or if you were familiar of the Good Friday Massacre that Governor Rauner made, $25 million in cuts. So I started bringing parents down who were like me, caring and loving an individual in our families who have severe disabilities. And those programs were almost immediately impacted within days. And people just didn't understand how much was happening in Springfield and happening right. So quickly. And then the budget impasse, and to your point about, you know, like how things, you know, not just emanate out of DC and happen at the state level, but also the long-term effects of some of these decisions, because over 11 years later, you know, programs like early intervention, because of what Governor Rauner did, we have 3,000 babies that are on a 1-year wait list. And I try to explain right. folks that's what's happening federally is going to have a similar impact for years to come. And so let's talk about that. Like a decision gets made in D.C. Talk to folks about how that actually travels. Like how long would you say? I mean, it depends on the policy, but it shows up yeah. in Peoria or Duluth or Tacoma, right?
1: Absolutely. I mean, well, the so-called misnamed Big Beautiful Bill that was passed last year, a lot of those Medicaid cuts, SNAP cuts are just now are being felt in the states every day. And states have to decide, do they pick up the slack? Do they try to figure out how to scramble and find money when they're already strapped? Or do they suspend food, literally food, take food out of people's mouths, out of their houses, out of their homes, out of their families? Do they, allow people to fall off the Medicaid rolls? Some states, you know, some states welcome this in red states and conservative states. And then in blue states or more progressive states, they're trying to figure out how in the world can they step in for billions of dollars worth of federal funding and try to prevent people from losing their health care. So that's the whole Big Beautiful Bill is a great example of that. But there's a lot more. The whole environmental protections, a lot of the rules and regulations that protect our natural resources have been rolled back by the Trump administration. States are scrambling to try to figure out what to do. And then you mentioned again the immigration enforcement, which is just astonishing. There are stories every day about what's happening in our streets of America, and some states are trying to figure out how to protect as best they can and care for folks. Other states are trying to cooperate with the federal government. It depends on who the state government is. So in all these cases, people, I think, just think that they vote for president, they vote for Congress, and that's who has the most say sort of over how their daily lives go. And it's in some ways, that's not true. It's their state government, their legislature, their governor, the administration, the folks, the governor or the legislature put in charge of things on the state level really does have a tremendous impact on all of our daily lives.
0: We are talking to Chris Fitzsimmons, the publisher, CEO, and founder of States Newsroom, the largest nonprofit state-focused news operation in the country with 200 journalists on the ground, newsrooms in 39 states. Of course, we can hear him every Sunday night on WCPT at 6 p.m. Central. And if you aren't in the area and you're like, how do I tune in? 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Chris, I'm going to take a break here and come back and continue our conversation because I have so many questions, my friend.
1: All right.
0: Excellent. 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KKNW 1150 in Seattle. KTNF AM 950 in Minneapolis, St. Paul. 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
5: This is a WCPT moment in labor. In the summer of 1881, 2 decades after the Civil War, 20 African-American laundresses met at a local church in Atlanta to form the Washing Society, a trade organization which looked to create a higher uniform wage and greater work autonomy for laundresses, also known as washerwomen. Through the help of local preachers and door-to-door canvassing, the Washing Society grew from 20 members to 3,000 in only a few weeks. The workers went on strike and faced opposition from their employers as well as the local politicians. The Atlanta City Council proposed a licensing fee for their organizing efforts. Strikers agreed to the fee in exchange for self-regulation. In the end, the city council rejected the proposed fees and the laundresses prevailed. The impact of the strike led to increased wages for some, but showed that African American workers, including women, were vital to the New South economy. This has been a WCPT moment in labor. We're working for your rights.
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0: Thank you so much for joining us. We continue our drive home here on WCPT 820 Heartland Signal, KKNW 1150 in Seattle, KTNF AM 950 Minneapolis, St. Paul. And the reason I always love checking in with our neighbors, our friends, and people across the country is because it really does come down to what's happening in your state. That's why we're so thrilled to have, as part of our WCPT family now, Chris Fitzsimon, State's Newsroom. He's got 200 reporters in the places where the federal decisions actually land. And now I want to get specific because there are things that people are concerned about. So, Chris, let's start with one that you're really talking about. I know this is all over the country. People are showing up at town hall meetings, data centers. You're publishing on this right. From all over the country for months, and you saw it hit a nerve before really most people did. What are you guys seeing that surprised you? And tell us why this is one of the rare fights that's really breaking clean. Like, this is everybody, blue or red, independent, everybody, right?
1: Absolutely. Well, the New York Times had a recent front page story about that, and it sort of confirmed what we've known all along and that we've been seeing for months, as you put it. It's sort of I think it's the sleeper issue of the election. It's sort of one of the defining issues of this year and of the last couple of years. People all over the country, and you mentioned Trump supporters, anti-Trump people, progressives, liberals, for the most part, a significant majority of all those groups are upset, not just that data centers are popping up, plans for data centers are popping up in their neighborhoods, but in many cases, they knew nothing about it until the permit was already issued, or they heard something on the news, or somebody, that there was a new project and they investigated to see what it was. Some local governments have signed NDA agreements, which is really bizarre, with the tech companies promising not to reveal anything, although those are now being held in many cases as invalid. I think there's many concerns. One is the water use people have heard about, the utility increases that often accompany this, or giant energy consumers. These plants or these data centers use a lot of energy. They ruin the environment, or they change the environment. Somebody described it to me as, if you can imagine the biggest super target, just imagine dozens of those in a row off of a highway or in what used to be a pasture or a field, and it sort of changes the just the whole landscape and changes the nature of a community. But I think all those things are important. But what we're really seeing, I think, is people who are frustrated and angry by this, the tech billionaires and oligarchs and AI and all this sort of change that's never been really, they've never had a voice in the direction that our society is going. And this is one tangible way I think they can speak out. And they're all, it's happening in every state. It's just fascinating how many stories and how many politicians have changed their mind on data centers. The only person who really lately has spoken out in favor of data centers loudly is President Trump. Greg Abbott in Texas, maybe the most Trump-friendly governor in America, has serious reservations now. And he hasn't endorsed a moratorium, but he's put the brakes on a lot of data center development in Texas. And it's emerging as a key issue in many, many not just congressional campaigns, but Senate campaigns, and really a big deal in a lot of these state legislative campaigns around the country. I've had Republican and Democratic political folks tell me that it is the sleeper issue of the year in politics.
0: Wow. What are you hearing in particular when it comes to Indiana and Gary, where they've been without power? And do you have folks that are covering like the reaction from the state? Because Governor Braun is like saying he wants to launch an investigation, which isn't helping people who are still without power.
1: No. Yeah, that is really appalling. And it's just bizarre that we're in the year 2026 and we have people who literally have no electricity in their homes for weeks. And people are furious and they are upset. And you know what it reminds me of a little bit is the Flint water crisis in Michigan.
0: Yeah.
1: Not too many years ago, where we had, people of color disproportionately affected by a fundamental, a break in their fundamental, like, basic necessities of life. In that case, water, in this case, electricity. And we have conservative political leaders who at the worst look the other way. And it is not inspiring confidence. It's just sort of another example of the broken, I think, both broken infrastructure, but also broken political leadership that we have on the state level. And I hope that it galvanizes people to speak out and figure out a way we can change things there.
0: Absolutely. It's heartbreaking. I mean, finally, kids got to go back to school today, but who knows under what circumstances. And it's awful. Let's also talk about something that is on a lot of folks' mind. Healthcare is just a disaster here in the United States. And let's talk about Medicaid, the changes that get written federally, and the implementation happens in 50 different ways across 50 different capitals. So what's the gap that people need to know about and what's actually happening in their own state?
1: One of the most frustrating things to me about Medicaid is the rhetoric that is around it. We've reported extensively about this in many states. Not only will there be cuts based on the big, beautiful bill, as we were talking about earlier, but there's all sorts of new bureaucratic paperwork requirements. Part of the strategy appears to be they want to reduce the Medicaid rolls by making people re-enroll and resubmit paperwork on a much more frequent basis, even though there's been no change in their eligibility. And we've done stories about folks who so they'll get a letter sent to the wrong address telling them they need to do something to continue their eligibility. They never get the letter. They go to the doctor with a serious illness and they find out they're no longer eligible for Medicaid. So Medicaid is literally a life-saving program for millions and millions of Americans, for children, for older people, for folks who are out of work or folks who are struggling. It's a program designed as a safety net. And I feel like not only are holes being, are just cropping up out of decay and not attention in that safety net, there are new ones that are just being torn, on purpose. And they can call them work requirements, but that program has proven not to work. There's been big studies we've covered in Georgia many years ago where it did not do what it was supposed to do. The problem with that, of course, is that the bureaucratic hurdles that they have erected in many of these programs are designed to keep people from getting the care they need. So we've been covering that extensively. I think that will continue to be a huge issue as more and more effects of that federal legislation take effect.
0: Yeah. I know in Illinois alone, based on the kinds of cuts that are coming, we have 9 hospitals in areas that already have OBGYN deserts. People have to travel great distances and the 9 hospitals are vulnerable to close because people don't understand just because you don't receive Medicaid or Medicare, the hospitals that you turn to rely on that funding.
1: Absolutely.
0: As well, right?
1: And in, absolutely. And especially in rural areas, there are hospitals on the verge of closure. Some have closed. There have been doctors, groups of doctors and other healthcare providers that have written not just to their state officials, but to federal officials, asking them to reverse some of these cuts. They put a small amount of money in a fund to try to help. It was woefully inadequate. I think, just when you thought after the passage of the Affordable Care Act, which wasn't perfect, but made sort of took a giant leap forward so everybody would at least have a shot at health care, it feels like we've gone significantly backwards, not only in allowing the subsidies for premiums for that to expire, but now enforcing or enacting Medicaid cuts that make folks who literally are struggling the most make it harder for them to receive basic adequate coverage. It's really shocking.
0: There's so many more things I want to talk to you about, Chris. I'd love to have you back very soon, like in the next couple of weeks, because I know there's...
1: That'd be great.
0: Absolutely. Again, Chris Fitzsimon, thank you so much. Newsfromthestates.com. It's free, folks, not behind a wall, and you can read what's happening in your capital and in the neighboring states. You know me, I'm all about Wisconsin, Indiana, Iowa, all our surrounding states impact what happens here in Illinois, as well as all your states around the country. Pay attention to it. And, of course, right here, States, Stories from the States, Sundays at 6. So set a reminder. It's a new show here on WCPT, 6 p.m. Central. Chris, I wish you a wonderful rest of your day. Thank you so much for joining us today. Let's take a break here and continue our conversation when we come back on WCPT 820 Heartland Signal and KKNW 1150, KTNF AM 950, and everywhere digitally. Thank you so much.
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8: I'm meteorologist Ray Miller from the Weatherology Weather Center. We'll see partly cloudy skies tonight, a low temperature of 61 degrees, with winds out of the southeast at 5 to 10. Tuesday, lots of sun and a high of 80, with winds out of the south at 5 to 10 miles an hour. Wednesday, scattered showers and thunderstorms with a high temperature of 84. Thursday, sunshine, a little bit cooler, high of 79. Friday, sunny with a high temperature of 79 degrees. That's the latest Chicago weather update. Right now, it's 73.
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0: Suicide touches too many lives. In the U.S., it's the 11th leading cause of death, and here in Illinois, it's the third leading cause for people ages 15 to 34. 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
0: Thank you so much for joining us. We continue our drive home here on WCPT 820 Heartland Signal and KKNW 1150 in Seattle, KTNF AM 950 Minneapolis, St. Paul, and of course, all of our friends tuning in digitally on Facebook, YouTube, and now Minocqua Brewing Company's Substack. 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Now, I know that we often talk about kitchen table issues, and all of us have a number, and nobody in Washington wants to talk about what's really going on. If you own a home in Illinois, your insurance went up about 50% in 3 years. State Farm, our neighbors down in Bloomington, asked for 27% in one shot. Allstate and Northbrook came back for more, and Illinois logged 161 tornadoes this year, which is a record pace in August. And here's one thing that connects all of this. On January 27th, this country formally walked out of the Paris Climate Agreement. 3 weeks before that, we walked out of the treaty underneath it, the one every nation on Earth had signed since 1992. We also quit the IPCC and about 60 other international bodies on the way out the door. So we're not even at the table, but the bill will keep showing up. Our next guest has been in those negotiating rooms since 2012. He sat on the board of the Green Climate Fund. He argues the United States owes the world money, not just apologies. Brandon Wu is director of policy and campaigns at ActionAid USA. Brandon, I hope I'm close on some of that, trying to pull together a bunch of research. How are you doing today?
16: Exactly right.
0: Thank you. How are you doing today? And are you staying hydrated, my friend?
16: I am doing well. I'm staying hydrated. It's hot where I am here in Washington, D.C., but not too bad. So thanks for having me.
0: Absolutely. Our pleasure. I was asking you before we started a little bit about where you grew up. Tell us a little bit about where you grew up and how you moved to D.C. and what drew you to this work.
16: I'm originally from North Carolina. My parents are immigrated from China. And I've always had an interest in global justice work. That's looked like global economic justice, trade justice, environmental, and now climate justice. And interestingly, you know, thinking about growing up in North Carolina, it used to snow there regularly every winter when I was a kid. We would have lots of snow days. I have a distinct memory of that. It doesn't do that anymore. Snow is kind of a rarity. And, you know, climate change is about much more than just weather, of course, and we can get into that. But, yeah. But you know, we are really seeing the impacts of climate change, you know, even in our, you know, relatively short lifetimes. So
0: I know that there's a lot of conversation around, I can't put my finger on when I remember this sort of this backlash doesn't even seem like strong enough. This denial of science, of minimizing and villainizing people who talked about climate change. That's what has happened. Where would you put that? Because Nixon started the EPA. This was something where when we talk about freedom, you would think that being able to, you know, people who pride themselves on the great outdoors and taking their guns out to go hunting would want to have clean water and, you know, have access to the forests and the places. And now they've got data centers going in. Do you have like a bead on when is it the corporations wanting to deregulate, kind of the beating heart of behind this?
16: I think corporate power, especially the power of the fossil fuel industry, but not only the fossil fuel industry, also big agriculture, big tech now with data centers, right? All of these corporate interests are against more regulation on climate and environmental issues, right? But there's also a culture war thing. I don't think we can deny the culture war, and I think racism is a big part of that. You know, one of the things we can talk about is how climate change is being linked to increasing migration, right? And we know that there's a sort of reactionary nationalism that's been happening in our country for at least a decade now, right? In response to immigration. And so there is this kind of vicious cycle where climate inaction leads to more climate impacts, which can lead to things like migration, which then feeds into right wing narratives and that feeds into more climate denial and inaction. And so it's this vicious cycle that we really have to break out of.
0: Before we had the dramatic wave of the climate change and having these conversations, I mean, it's also decades, as we mentioned, you know, big ag and corporations destabilizing economies in other parts of the world and gobbling up the land that might have been used for people to be able to survive in order to have massive profits. So it is all part of that vicious cycle. Wow.
16: Absolutely.
0: I haven't had enough coffee to absorb. to dwell on it too much. So let's start with the Paris Agreement, right? With the Trump pulling out of Paris, and filing it under things that, you know, people, it's kind of, it feels with everything else happening right now, Brandon, it's not even making a peep, right? With all the chaotic actions of this administration, the violence from ICE agents. You've been in the rooms since 2012, is that right, with negotiating these treaties and agreements. What is significantly different this time, would you say? Because we didn't just leave the agreement. We left the treaty and the IPCC. What does that mean to everybody on the ground?
16: So, I mean, honestly, there's kind of good and bad things about this. And I should say I've been in the rooms in these negotiations, not as a government negotiator. I've never worked for the U.S. government or any other government, but as a sort of civil society observer and an advocate. The U.S. pulling out of all of these international treaties has meant, one, that there's not financial support coming from the U.S. anymore. We were actually one of the biggest contributors to keep some of these crucial U.N. agencies running. You mentioned the IPCC, which is the Intergovernmental Panel on Climate Change. That's like the scientific body that collates all the scientific research about climate change around the world. The U.S. was one of the biggest funders of that, and that was really essential. Now that's gone. Another kind of more obvious thing is that we're no longer at the negotiating tables. And in some ways, that's actually a good thing, because even under Democratic administrations, the U.S. was never the good guy at the international negotiations. We were always sort of looking out for ourselves, which really meant looking out for our elites and our corporations. Right. And so the role that the U.S. has historically played in the international climate negotiations is actually one of watering things down. So originally, we had the Kyoto Protocol, which folks may remember from the 90s. That was a treaty that required rich countries like the U.S. to reduce the greenhouse gas emissions that are causing climate change. The U.S. did a lot of work to water that down, and this was under the Clinton administration, and make it weaker. And then we never even joined the treaty. So we made it a weaker treaty, and then we refused to join it because, and this is a quote, the American way of life is not up for negotiation, right?
0: Oh,
16: meaning we're gonna pollute all we want, right? And then the Paris Agreement, which you mentioned, this was agreed in 2015. This is the international agreement that, again, almost every country in the world has signed up to cooperate on reducing emissions. The U.S. made sure, and this was a years-long fight, the U.S. made sure that that was not a binding treaty, that that did not actually require anything of any countries, that actually it's just a voluntary framework, right? And the U.S., government negotiators will say, well, look, China never would have agreed to anything that was binding. And so the only way to get everyone to the table was to make it voluntary. But that's because the U.S. has never agreed to anything that would bind us. The U.S. and other rich countries, we've had obligations. We've had commitments to reduce emissions. We haven't done it. We've had obligations to provide money to poorer countries to help them make the transition. We haven't done it. And so we have broken trust every step of the way. And the result of that was that the U.S. got its way in 2015 with the Paris Agreement, saying, yes, we can have an agreement. We need an agreement. We agree that we all need to cooperate, but it's all going to be voluntary. The point is the United States has not been a progressive force in the climate negotiations. And the fact that we're not there is actually opening up some interesting opportunities now for other countries to do some slightly more progressive things. Now, we're not seeing that happen as much as we want to. The countries that could ideally step in and fill the gap are the European countries. But mostly right now, they're worried about security. And a lot of that, of course, is because of the shenanigans this administration is pulling, right? Starting a war in Iran for no reason. And so the European countries are like, we can't actually spend money right now on foreign assistance or climate finance. We've got to spend it on our military budgets. And some of that's on them. Some of that's on the Trump administration, right?
0: Yeah, I was just thinking about Greenland, right? Because there are companies that are sending in drilling teams without permission from Greenland. So why wouldn't you make sure that your military, that your security is up to the challenge? Yeah.
16: So it's this huge toxic spiral, right? I think you mentioned earlier that one of the things I work on is trying to get the U.S. to pay up to other countries. So the rationale behind that is, we need the whole world to get greenhouse gas emissions to as close to zero as possible. But most countries in the world can't afford to do that, right? There are still countries where, you know, hundreds of thousands of people don't have access to energy, and the cheapest energy they have are fossil fuels. They need support from richer countries to transition to more expensive technologies that are renewable and clean. Right. And those are countries that had very little to do with causing the climate crisis. And so there is a, we can talk about it as a climate debt that we owe to the rest of the world. We can talk about it as climate reparations. The sort of accepted term in the UN is climate finance. Any way you talk about it, we owe money to the rest of the world to solve the climate crisis. And the excuse we've always heard is that, we don't have that money. Like that's not, there's the money that you're talking about is not available. Well, okay. Last year, the Trump administration suddenly gave $200 billion to ICE and CBP, right? $200 billion out of nowhere. That money did not exist before. The budgets before were $30 billion, which is still outrageous, but they inflated it from $30 to $200 billion to like lock.

0: occupancy at 90%. How do you promise that you are going to have 90% right. occupancy other than you're going to find ways to incarcerate people at a profit?
1: Yep.
0: I mean,
1: yep.
0: so
1: and that's the that is so clearly the goal, right? It's just profit for Geo Group or CoreCivic or whatever it was.
0: Exactly.
1: Right? Yeah.
0: Yeah. So, I mean, it is. So, I mean, and with the word reparations for folks, I mean, they it's part of the challenge is, I guess, comprehension of what a word means and where we're coming from. Mm-hmm. Right. I mean, that's challenging, too. Mm-hmm. Like what kind of language do you find is helpful in having conversations who are resistant to understanding what's fundamentally happening?
1: I wouldn't necessarily start with the word reparations.
0: right.
1: I think reparations is a really useful framework because reparations is about more than money. And you know, we can talk about that. But, you know, but with people who are initially resistant, you know, I think the argument is that, look, this isn't just an ethical or a moral issue where it's like, there are countries and there are communities around the world who had nothing to do with causing the climate crisis, and they're the ones who are feeling the impacts the worst right now. That's a moral argument that we should be supporting them as the richest country in the world that has benefited from the largest amount of greenhouse gases spewed into the atmosphere. That's a moral and ethical argument that works for some people, but there's also just a really practical argument that we will not solve the climate crisis unless the whole world is on board. And that cannot happen unless the rich countries start sharing the wealth a bit.
0: Are there any that are doing that right now? Sorry, I didn't mean to interrupt you. Are there any that are committed to it?
1: Yes, but not to the scale that we need.
0: Okay.
1: Right. So there are international laws. There are international obligations that require rich countries to pay climate finance. Again, that's the term in the UN. Rich countries made a commitment to mobilize $100 billion every year in climate finance. Back in 2009, they made that commitment. That has not happened. What has happened is a bunch of like tricky accounting stuff where they're like counting loans and they're counting all this sort of nonsense, that isn't really moving, that isn't really a redistribution of money to poor countries, to the global south. But no, like, the scale of money is in the hundreds of billions, if not trillions of dollars per year, that needs to move in order to enable poorer countries to stop polluting. And if we don't do that, then we're not going to solve runaway climate change. And so there's just this very pragmatic argument that I think people are receptive to once they hear it, but they don't necessarily understand it intuitively. But as long as somebody believes that climate change is real and understands that it is affecting their lives already or is going to in the very near future, then that very pragmatic argument is what I would go with. But, you know, I personally think the moral and ethical argument is also really, really important. But, you know,
0: you have to make
1: work for everyone.
0: You have to make your gains where you can. Yeah, we're talking to Brandon Wu, Director of Policy and Campaigns at ActionAid USA. Do you have time for another segment? I need to take a break. Would you mind hanging on for a moment and continuing the conversation? I appreciate it. We're going to continue. Thank you. We're going to come right back in just a moment. Thank you for joining us for this conversation again with Brandon Wu, Director of Policy and Campaigns at ActionAid USA. And do you have a website for while we're doing the break? Or is there a social media platforms you'd like to share with folks?
1: ActionAidUSA.org, and then our handle on various social media platforms like Instagram, LinkedIn, etc. is usually just ActionAidUSA.
0: Great, folks. During our commercial break, while you listen to the folks who help keep our lights on, check out ActionAidUSA. 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
2: Thank you so much for joining us to continue our conversation with Brandon Wu. Really insightful and important. And I know so many of you are trying to find ways to hold on to the issues that are so important to you. And the climate is something I don't even want to get into what's happening with El Nino, because right now we're talking about what's going on globally as well. We're talking to Brandon Wu, the Director of Policy and Campaigns at ActionAid USA. Brandon, we talked a little bit about, I mentioned reparations, and I just know how much of a tripwire that can be for folks who are resistant to, one, because I think reparations is an admission of doing something wrong, right? Mm-hmm. That somebody, and nobody, yes. And people have a cognitive inability sometimes to accept and process that. Talk to us a little bit more about what reparations is, kind of the framework that we're talking about here.
3: Yeah, so reparations, I think, is most commonly understood as compensation, right? Damage has been done, and a way to make it right is by writing a check. That is a really important part of reparations. It's sort of the thing that people understand. It's the thing that's easiest to turn into policy, right? And so when we talk about climate reparations globally, a lot of what we're talking about is the check. Like we just talked about this earlier. It is about moving money to the global south so that those communities can build resilience, can recover, can transition to a cleaner economy. But reparations is more than that. I mean, you mentioned reparations is also just like the acknowledgement that harm has been done. That is actually really crucial for communities that have been harmed, just hearing an acknowledgement, right? And that it doesn't happen very often in terms of harms that have been done, say, by governments, right? It's pretty rare. The UN has a framework where there are five different pillars of reparations, and acknowledgement is one of them, because that can be really powerful and really healing. Compensation, of course, is another one. There's also rehabilitation, which is like, what kind of psychological and medical care do people need, legal and social services, because of the harm that's been done? And then, you know, I don't have to go through all of them, but another of the really important pillars is non-repetition, right? Mm. And so the idea there is like, it's like an everyday life, right? It's not really an apology if you then go and just do the same thing again, right? That you're apologizing for. And so with reparations, non-repetition is crucial. It's not real reparations unless there's some kind of guarantee that the same harm is not going to be repeated. And so that's really interesting for climate reparations, because then you're getting into the fact that, okay, in order to achieve true justice, true reparations, then we got to tackle the fossil fuel industry, right? Then we got to tackle big agriculture. We got to tackle all the big polluters out there who are continuing to make this problem worse.
2: Yeah. And no one wants to admit any of those things. So has there ever been any sort of in the area of doing harm to the environment, an admission of harm of doing that?
3: An admission of harm regarding environmental justice.
2: Mm.
3: This is a good question. I don't have an example off the top of my head.
2: Yeah, interesting.
3: You know, the examples I have are like the Truth and Reconciliation Commissions in South Africa post-apartheid, right?
2: Okay.
3: There are also like examples of reparations that went the wrong way. So the classic one is like former slave owners being compensated for the loss of their quote property, right?
2: Yeah.
3: After abolition. That was a real thing. The country of Haiti had to pay reparations to France and was doing it for literally until not very long ago, right? Paid billions of dollars to France as reparations for the Haitian Revolution, right?
2: So,
3: you know, there are examples of these things that go both ways. But in terms of economic, that's a very good question. I would imagine there are some small examples out there, but it's a research project.
2: I trip over them once in a while. Because the way my brain works is like, that's why I ask like, who's doing it the right way? Are there, you know, are there countries that are leading the way and things like that? Cause you know, a modeling, or at least an example of saying, hey, here's something that works. Also we touched on immigration and how much that has been one of the causing factors is the environment and global climate change, as well as we talked a little bit about, you know, the corporate disruption of economic systems. systems over decades, and then being able to feed, you know, these caravans of migrants are coming across the border. It was all also staged in a way and manipulated when you have the governor of Texas then taking people
3: and
2: shuttling them all over the country, dropping them off in the middle of Chicago in the middle of winter with not proper clothing, to have the video of that, to feed the, you know, the base, to throw, you know, red meat. So that they to the bloodthirsty. Talk to us a little bit about what we were kind of touching on earlier.
3: Yeah, so I was saying about how immigration, by which we mean human beings, right? Just like regular people like you and me who are forced to move. Very few people do this because they want to, right? People who are forced to move for various reasons and then their existence becoming demonized to feed a right-wing nationalist politics. I think this is obviously has been incredibly toxic for our country, especially in the past 10 years, but well before that as well. But it's interesting to think about the links to climate change, right?
2: Yeah.
3: The World Bank has estimated, I don't know the numbers off the top of my head, but hundreds of thousands of people are already being displaced every year because of climate and environmental impacts. Most of those people are not crossing borders, right? If you think about, oh, if I had to move, where would I go? Probably you're not just going to up and go to a different country. So most of those are internally displaced people. But the numbers are going to rise as impacts increase, and increasingly people are going to have to move across borders in order to find a better life for themselves. And the right wing is really weaponizing this. And there's a couple ways that we could go about this as a country and as a global society. You know, we can really recognize the human rights of people who are moving and recognize that they have both a right to move and that their rights should be protected if they have to cross borders, but they also have a right to stay. And we should be doing, as a global society, we should be doing everything we can to enable them to stay, which means helping them build resilience in their communities to climate impacts. This comes back actually to climate finance, right? A lot of communities know what they need to do to build resilience to, I don't know, droughts, floods, storms. They just don't have the resources. And so moving money to help them build resilience reinforces their right to stay. So we could take that kind of a human rights based approach, a way that that protects people, that respects what they're trying to do, that they're just trying to live a better life. Or we can do what the right wants us to do, which is just say, we don't actually really care about those people. We don't care whether they live or die, mm-hmm. but we don't want them here.
2: Right.
3: And so our response to the climate crisis is going to be to militarize our borders and create. There's an author who called this the politics of the armed lifeboat. So mm-hmm. we're going to create our little armed lifeboat, keeping everybody else out. And we're convinced we're going to be OK. Right. Which may or may not be true. There are some elites that certainly will be OK, but definitely not everybody who lives here. But there's this whole right-wing politics around militarizing our borders, keeping immigrants out, that sort of perversely ties into their own version of a response to the climate crisis.
2: I have been twirling around this idea of how, you know, the right, how conservatives operate from a place of hatred. It's very base is, you know, otherizing somebody, dehumanizing, as you mentioned, basically acting as though human beings are disposable because they don't have the right papers. Because they don't live here the way somebody wants them to. And I understand legally, and even then, that's not even being followed anyway. So I don't know why anybody cites any laws when due process isn't even being enforced, right? And whether it's a judicial warrant, for permission to enter a homicide, I have that on the brain because of what's been happening,
3: sure.
2: to your home, to your car, So it is, it's obviously selective. And I think, and this is so mushy, and I don't mean to loop you into this because it's just what's on my mind, is that the contrast to that is, to me, that we operate from love. And that can take on different ways. Loving the planet, loving our communities, our country, humankind, right? And we don't want to say that. And it's just, like I said, it's mushy. So, but my question here is that, what organizations do you, because the path forward to this, like, you know, wanting to care for other people and caring for the planet is feminine, essentially. And it's interesting to me that you put feminine leadership at the forefront, and at a time when this administration is trying to scrub that from every level of leadership, of participation, of in many ways existence publicly.
3: Yes. Oh, there's so much there.
2: No.
3: It is feminine. And like one of the things that we've been engaged in as ActionAid, we work mostly on how U.S. policy affects the rest of the world, particularly people in the global South. And we've worked with a coalition that is talking about a feminist foreign policy, right? And that is fundamentally about a foreign policy that is based on solidarity, not supremacy, right? And these are, yeah, so they are feminine values. I would want to say though that they should be,
2: I know,
3: they should be masculine values as well, right? And that is also part of our work, is redefining masculinity.
2: Hey, I know not all men, believe me.
3: Well,
2: I know,
3: okay,
2: I'm married to one, believe me. I know not all men, right? I didn't mean to throw you for a loop.
3: No. I'm trying to come back to what you were saying about, you know, fear versus love. And you're saying love is mushy. And, you know, I think fundamentally the right is so effective because fear is just a really effective mobilizing force.
2: Yeah.
3: But you can't build with it, right? And I think sometimes the left has tried. We've tried to build from, you know, fear of a common enemy or hate even. And it doesn't work. Like, you can mobilize people to demand change very effectively. But if you're actually trying to build a better world, it doesn't work. And you have to be grounded in love. And that's a lot harder.
2: Yeah.
3: It's a lot harder. It's not as immediately mobilizing for people, especially if they don't really believe that what you're saying is possible. Right. And so I feel like what we're trying to do in the climate justice movement is so much bigger than just the climate, or even so much bigger than how climate justice interacts with racial justice and environmental justice and all these other things. It really is about, can we create a vision of a different world and a better world that people will actually buy into and believe in? Because that's the only way we'll get people to organize, you know, themselves and their communities around something positive. And, you know, I do think that the extremity of some of the things we're seeing now with ICE and CBP, et cetera, it is somewhat helpful because people understand, okay, it's actually not enough to just say, you know, we need to defund ICE.
2: Right.
3: It might not even be enough to say abolish ICE, right? Like, what are we actually fighting for?
2: Right.
3: Like, we need something that we're actually fighting for. And I think people are understanding that a bit more now, and it provides us something to build from. But that the act of building is hard, right?
2: Well, with that, what would you like to leave our audience with as far as what they can do, and, you know, some of the things maybe coming up that they should be paying attention to?
3: Yeah. I mean, I think it's a good segue because the resistance is crucial, right? I mean, we have to show that the stuff that's happening now is unacceptable, whether it's ICE kidnapping people off the streets, or the U.S. completely abdicating all responsibilities on the global stage, you know, cutting all foreign assistance and climate finance and all of that. Like, we have to be vocal, not necessarily because the administration will listen, but because it will encourage other people to be vocal. Like, the worst thing that can happen is that everybody gets scared, everybody gets quiet, and that's how fascism takes root. So we have to do that. There's a second piece we have to do. We have to build the better world, right? And so we have to be in conversation with each other. And I'm talking about everyday people. I'm also talking about organizations like my own, about, like, what is the platform that we're going to fight for, say, in 2 years, right? Say the election in 2028 happens the way it's supposed to. not a guarantee, but it happens. And there is a window of opportunity we have that's maybe 6-12 months long before Democrats get cold feet, right? We have to be ready for that opportunity. And it's our job as organizers, as people, just like people who care, to figure out what that platform is that we're going to push. So it's, you know, there's the resistance and then there's the vision, and we have to do both.
2: Outstanding work that you do, everybody at Action Aid USA. This has been a great conversation. I look forward to more. If you would join us again, it would be a pleasure to have you on, because I know there's a lot going on and a lot of moving parts. Absolutely. And a really fantastic conversation. Again, we've been talking to Brandon Wu. You can find all their work at actionaidusa.org. That's actionaidusa.org, and find them on all the social media platforms. And again, we look forward to having you back. Stay hydrated, my friend.
3: You too. Thanks so much for having me.
2: Absolutely. 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
5: AP News, I'm Ben Thomas. The Supreme Court's clearing the way for President Trump to move ahead on his executive order restricting mail-in voting. Ed Donahue has details.
6: The three liberal-leaning justices on the court dissented. Mail balloting has long been a favorite target for the president, who has claimed it breeds fraud despite strong evidence to the contrary and his own use of voting by mail.
7: The cheating on mail-in voting is legendary. It's horrible what's gone on. And it's very clearly covered. Very, very clearly. So I think this will help a lot with elections.
6: The executive order signed in March calls on the administration to create lists of eligible voters and orders the Postal Service to deliver mail ballots only to people on those lists. The Postal Service laid out how it would implement the order last week. But in just a few weeks, some states will start sending out mail ballots to voters. More court challenges could also slow down the process. Ed Donahue, Washington.
5: The U.S. and Canada have fallen into a deepening trade war. Vice President J.D. Vance speaking in Maine.
8: They apply ridiculous tariffs and other non-tariff duties on Maine products coming into Canada, and they don't expect Maine or anybody else to fight back. We're sick of that.
9: We have all we need right here.
5: Prime Minister Mark Carney.
9: The workers, the engineers, the ambition, and the right plan. The right plan for a stronger Quebec and a stronger Canada. Building at home and diversifying our trade abroad, that's not plan B. It's been our plan A from the start.
5: New tariffs are expected to raise prices for products in both countries. No new talks are planned. The Trump administration has announced a new round of sanctions aimed at Iran, warning countries that do business with the Islamic Republic to cut ties or face U.S. retaliation. Iran vows it will respond harshly, including against its Gulf neighbors. This is AP News.
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11: I'm meteorologist Ray Miller from the Weatherology Weather Center. We'll see partly cloudy skies tonight, a low temperature of 61 degrees, with winds out of the southeast at 5 to 10. Tuesday, lots of sun and a high of 80, with winds out of the south at 5 to 10 miles an hour. Wednesday, scattered showers and thunderstorms with a high temperature of 84. Thursday, sunshine, a little bit cooler, high of 79. Friday, sunny, with a high temperature of 79 degrees. That's the latest Chicago weather update. Right now, it's 72.
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1: 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This is really interesting because I've had the pleasure of talking to our next guest both on Zoom and in person. And here, let me start here. If you've listened to the show long enough, you've heard me say it. Call your state legislators. Send them an email. Stop by their district office. Go to Springfield. Go to St. Paul. Go to Olympia. Go to your state capitol and watch them work, because the people in that building have a more direct impact on your life, your neighbors, your block, than anybody with a seat in D.C. And I keep saying that because it needs to be said. My guest quit his own seat over exactly that. Daniel Squadron got elected to the New York State Senate at 28 by knocking off a 30-year incumbent. 9 years later, he walked away on purpose because he decided the real fight was happening in the other 49 states. He runs the State Project. He wrote the fourth branch, How State Government Can Save Our Union. He's also the president and co-founder of a group called Future Now, which happens to be the parent company of Heartland Signal. Hello, Daniel. Welcome to Driving It Home.
2: Hi. Thanks for having me. That was an incredible introduction.
1: There's a lot of paper. I don't like printing up a lot of stuff, but this is how important the conversation
2: is. If anyone isn't listening, they're clearly missing out, because there's so many different ways to listen.
1: There are a lot. There's digital. There's in the future.
2: Exactly.
1: There's in their car. All of it works.
2: And if you have listened, you can have listened in the past.
1: Yes. Right. There's the past listeners, the future listeners. I got them all. Right. Daniel, I've heard you talk a lot about why you do this and what we should be paying attention to. But let me start. I want to start. I know that you, in your origin story in your book about going to an event, you're like, who's going to be there? What do they want? I want to know a little bit more about, like, where you grew up. And a little bit about your household, like who was at the kitchen table making those decisions that we talk about?
2: Yeah. So I don't start the book this early because
1: I do.
2: But I grew up in New York City, lifelong New Yorker. And I grew up in a family where my parents were really pretty focused on public service. My father had grown up really quite poor during the Great Depression. He was a bit older. In the South Bronx, and first in his family to go to college and law school, and stayed really committed to civic life, and, you know, actually marched on Washington with the American Jewish Congress, you know, at the 63 March, and was always very proud of that. And my mother had a different background. She'd grown up actually on Air Force bases around the South. Her father was an officer in the Air Force, and in the segregated South, and was very committed to civil rights. So she, in her early 20s, went to the Mississippi Freedom Summer of 1964, where, you know, famously three civil rights workers were murdered, and then worked at the ACLU and as a public interest lawyer in the South Bronx, actually. And also, you know, she grew up on Air Force bases and then married a man named Squadron. So that's a different sort of strange quality of our family. And I was the youngest of a pretty big family, five kids with a big age spread. And so there was this real sense of public service, of justice, of America at its best, and also this big sense of, like, what do you got, kid? Because all of the older people were sort of already debating and talking. And so I kind of had to, in my youthful perception, fight my way into that.
1: May I just was when I was I told you I was going up to speak in Walworth, and I was listening to Martin Luther King's To America's speech. And so you just remind me of the work that was done, you know, with the civil rights, with the desegregation. And his speech was very much about how, you know, that wasn't the finish line. Not only was it not the finish line, but in many ways, Black Americans were doing even worse after desegregation. And that you can't legislate morality, you can legislate, regulate, have bad habits. And that's something I imagine as a state senator, you know, very deeply.
2: Absolutely. And, you know, that I think that period, actually, from the March on Washington to Dr. King's assassination is a period that's sort of lost and misinterpreted. And I think we're still living with it. You know, I'm actually a huge fan and student of Bayard Rustin, who is largely not remembered, but was the architect of the March on Washington, was one of Dr. King's absolute associates. And, you know, he was really interesting because he had this view head of the Poor People's Campaign, the speech you reference, that there needed to be a universalism post-civil rights, that having knocked down the legal barriers and the judicial protection of segregation and racism, a universal attack on poverty and joblessness across races and identities was the next step. And, you know, both with Rustin sort of largely being kicked out of the movement, in part because he was, in addition to being Black, also gay. And that was a real problem in the late 60s and 70s for some of the people who made those decisions. That a lot of that was lost. And so when I was in office, I mean, look, you still experience in office or walking down the streets of this country that we haven't achieved the idea of equal opportunity at birth, the fundamental idea that all people are created equal and have those fundamental rights of life, liberty, and the pursuit of happiness. But I also think that there was a moment in the civil rights movement where King and Rustin, much more than some of the conversation in the 70s and 80s, had this idea about what to do about it, and we just never acted on it.
1: Which is where we find ourselves. I mean, it was sort of a very vulnerable space to be occupying then, and was prime for what's happening now with clawing back so many of the achievements and progress that we had. I mean, I don't even know of progress anymore. It all seems like a facade in many ways.
2: There's certainly progress compared to 1963 or 1954 when Brown versus Board of Education happened. And I would say that a lot of what we're seeing today is what Bayard Rustin, who's sometimes called a lost prophet, predicted, which is if we retrenched from the material outcomes that had been exacerbated by Jim Crow and segregation and unequal laws, but if we retrench from the outcomes, whether those were being felt by Black people or white people or immigrants, then we were not going to have the kind of robust politics we needed. And instead, we're going to be really vulnerable to the same forces that led to the retrenchment after Reconstruction. And so I actually think this moment is an opportunity to say, you know, there was a different path. You know, we all have hopefully some agency. We're in a democracy. We need to be participants to go back and say, hey, you know, at the end of the 1960s, we could have gone a different direction. Right. And Dr. King, in the end of his life, was telling us where to go, which is there needs to be reasonable opportunity for every kid born in this country, regardless of race or the genetic lottery.
1: And that's the thing, is that, again, Martin Luther King talks about how the promise of our Constitution and the Declaration of Independence, it's a promise that's unfulfilled. And in many ways, you know, when we talk about the poverty, the direction he was going in, because he was there for, I believe he was in Memphis for the sanitation strike, the sanitation workers. And that's tell us a little bit about, you know, the labor movement and what you learned as a legislator. Because I think outside of being in the state capitals, people don't really have a handle on like those sort of negotiations, because a union, we think of the union laborers as being, you know, Democrats, but they're a pretty broad spectrum, too.
2: And increasingly so. And I think that really speaks to a question that a lot of folks have been given to ask, which is, I don't really get why the partisan politics that I inherited from, you know, my brothers and sisters in labor who are now on the pension or from my parents makes sense. It's why we're in such a realignment. So there's a couple of things about this that are really important to remember. One is we have, certainly when it comes to private sector organized labor, some of the lowest numbers we've had, maybe the lowest, since the movement in the Great Depression that allowed organizing and protection for people who are organizing. Despite that, it is still a really big part of what's happening in public policy. Both private sector unions, public sector unions, and what I kind of call hybrid, which is a lot of healthcare workers and others who have private employers, but an industry is largely publicly funded, are a huge portion of what's happening in public policy. And there's some other things that are really true. If you work in a lot of private sector industries and you're a member of a labor union, it's probably a reasonable job. Right. You may not anymore be able to just with one income support and raise a family, which would be a great goal for us all to set. But with two incomes, you almost certainly can. Whatever the minimum wage is, you're almost certainly making more than it. And those kinds of conditions that we now think of as, are we going to require them in legislation or not, like predictable scheduling or paid time off or some reasonable retirement, are things that you've gotten through negotiation. And so it's almost like a hidden subset of the entire labor market, but it's a huge part of the public policy conversation. And then, of course, public sector unions are a whole other major factor as well. And sometimes what the other side wants to just focus on, because, you know, if we're being honest, sometimes a public sector union that's also a political force that is also negotiated where the boss is the elected official, the mayor, the governor, have sometimes gotten some deals that, you know, are hard to pay for or don't make as much sense. But it's also true that we see, like in Wisconsin, when they completely go away, it's not just an impact on the workers. Public services themselves start to be seen and treated differently.
1: It's been challenging because so when Governor Rauner was in office, we talked about this briefly before. The audience knows I bring it up because that's kind of my eyes in at a much deeper level than as an advocate for individuals with disabilities. When he wanted to make this a right to work state, he had a turnaround agenda. It was diminishing bargaining rights and workman's comp, the whole slate. And I remember talking to a Republican who would use Indiana as an example. And I was like, but, you know, in Indiana, you have executives who are making almost 300 times what their average worker is making. And the answer is from GOP, from conservatives is at least they have a job. And that, you know, that's not what we're aiming for, is it?
2: No, I mean, the goal is having a job should be the path to a better life. Working hard should come with value. These are actually universal values. Right. Hopefully those are comments that bridge the gap. But here's the thing that I think should bridge the gap every bit as much. If you're working full time and playing by the rules, you should have a reasonable life. A reasonable life, by the way, easy to define. Stable housing, the ability for to raise a family, the ability to take time off. If you get sick, not being vastly more likely to die because whatever job you had didn't give you some enormous savings. And the key thing in America in many ways, the realistic possibility that your kids are going to have an even better life than you do. That's it. And the idea that working so that you have more access to public assistance is pretty wild and backwards, isn't it?
1: It really is.
2: The idea is, there should be enough in the richest country on earth that people who work hard and play by the rules are getting paid by their employer, not by the taxpayers, unless, of course, they're public sector workers.
1: We are talking to Daniel Squadron. The book is The Fourth Branch. We're going to take a break here when we come back. This is the part where Washington makes a decision and your neighbor loses coverage. We're talking about health insurance as well. And the person who actually decided that can live 20 minutes away from you. I'm just saying, I've talked to legislators who are like, you know, when I run into somebody at the grocery store and they were at my office, I know I'm beholden. So let's talk about that when we come back on WCPT 820 Heartland Signal in Chicago, KKNW 1150 in Seattle, KTNF AM 950 Minneapolis, St. Paul, and of course, all of our friends tuning in digitally. We'll be right back.
3: This is Richard Chu with Something to Chew On. GOP, MAGA, and right-wing apologists, it's time for you to acknowledge that you've been and are continuing to be played and duped by Donald Trump. 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And it's not just because he lied, lies, and will continue to lie. 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So admit it, GOP and MAGA, you got played and duped. 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
1: Thank you so much for joining us. 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Hello to our friends on KKNW, KTNF, and of course, everyone tuning in digitally. We are talking to Daniel Squadron. He got elected to the New York Senate, State Senate at 28 and 9 years later quit that job on purpose because he decided the real fight was in the other 49 states. So let's talk a little bit about, you know, healthcare coverage, right? Because this, you know, apparently there's a new study out by Yale about how much money it could save. We have somebody in D.C. who's a Democrat saying they're not necessarily for all for universal health care. Tell us about what we can be doing at the state level, you know, because federal decisions are making so many of our rural hospitals vulnerable, access to care. We have OBGYN deserts all over the country.
2: Yeah. So this is another issue like organized labor or like whether work pays, full-time work pays to support your life, where states are actually the ones making the determination. So even Obamacare, which people think of as a big federal initiative, the single most important provision in Obamacare is the expansion of Medicaid. Expansion of Medicaid is a thing that is decided by states. Today, 17 years after Obamacare passed, there are still nearly 100 million Americans who don't have access to expanded Medicaid. So let's add up what that looks like. Let's actually go back to the prior conversation we were having about jobs and organized labor, plus Obamacare. For a young minimum wage family living in Texas, here's what life looks like. Their minimum wage is $7.25, still the federal minimum wage, which was last increased the same time the original iPhone came out. So they're making about $7.25, about $15,000 a year each. So they're making almost $30,000 a year. They're a young minimum wage couple. They have a kid. They don't have paid leave. When she's in labor, they are losing income because they don't get a single day of paid leave. And that $30,000 now for a family of three is too much money in Texas. Mm-hmm. We have access to Medicaid because in Texas, they've refused to accept the federal dollars and expand Medicaid. That's what it looks like there. Go 50 miles north, Colorado, or actually Illinois, which is quite a bit farther north. And here's what it looks like. A minimum wage, plus minus different states, call it $15 an hour. So the two minimum wage workers, instead of making about $30,000 a year, they're making $60,000 mm-hmm. a year. In a state that isn't a right-to-work state, they are able to, at their workplace, organize and actually start getting the benefits of a union. But even in the meantime, which is not possible in a right-to-work state, in the meantime, there's paid leave. Mm-hmm. She goes into labor. She's getting paid. She can stay home 3 months, and then he can stay home 3 months. Between the two parents, they have 6 months before they even have to worry about child care costs. And even though they're making $60,000 a year, plus minus, rather than 30, they have access to Medicaid because a family of three has access to Medicaid in states that have expanded it. That's what the difference is based on not anything Washington, D.C. is doing, but literally that state lawmaker who maybe you like met in the grocery store line or was another parent at your kid's school. That's the level of impact they have. I sometimes say, we were just talking about Texas's northern border. I think if you talk about that level of differences, a lot of people would assume you're talking about Texas's southern border.
1: Right. That is I think that people need to hear that because there's so, we talked to some folks in Iowa during the presidential election, and some journalism students were talking to voters, and the two things that they talked about was immigration in Iowa, right? Nowhere near a border. And the other was affordability in a state that has not raised their minimum wage. And because all the focus is on D.C. Let's talk a little bit about that, that sort of that messaging that the media was your dad had Rupert Murdoch as a client?
2: News Corporation. Yeah. One of his law firm's clients was News Corporation. Yeah.
1: Wow. Well, I mean, so, you know, because we talk about this, you know.
2: His politics were very different, though, it's important to say.
1: Really?
2: Yes, yes.
1: Yeah, I would say so, a little bit. Well, because, you know, but that's a big part of this. Let's just say with Rush Limbaugh, they're right now, because of the work that Rush Limbaugh did, Roger Ailes, Rupert Murdoch, all these corporations, we have over, and here's the thing, Mitt Romney also bought up a lot of radio stations. They're billionaires who basically said, we don't want to hear a radio host say that we should tax billionaires more. So they buy up the media and have this narrative. And now we have over 1,500 conservative stations, 700 more that are Christian that give the same message, less than 100 progressive stations. So when people are driving across Texas, what they are hearing is a sermon right into a Sean Hannity show. So how do we cut through that noise in other states? You know, we have this plan for, you know, getting the messaging out. Talk to us a little bit about that.
2: Well, isn't that your job?
1: It is. I that's the thing is I don't want to preach. I love preaching to the choir, but the people who listen to the show that don't agree with me text me things about hoping that someone that I love is raped or murdered by an immigrant. Yeah. I mean, that's listeners.
2: How do we fix our civic conversation so that people are willing to listen to something they disagree with is a bigger and deeper question.
1: Right.
2: And look, there's a lot of different levels in which I think about this. And in addition to the States Project, it's one of the reasons that I'm proud to have some affiliation here with WCPT and Heartland Signal. But the key thing that I think we don't talk about enough is that there's a level before the most political issue where people most disagree, where I think there are still some really shared values. And I actually have to say, as a lifelong Democrat, I actually think our party and my movement have not done enough of that. I actually want to give credit to the Republican Party and the conservatives for doing that more. Now, some of those values are ones I really disagree with. I don't think that fundamentally America's government or the American project is about how deep your ancestry goes in this country. I think it's much more like Dr. King or Abraham Lincoln would say, or Barack Obama, which is it's about commitment to a creed, to a belief system that the Declaration of Independence laid out pretty well as an aspiration. And I actually think a supermajority of Americans agree with that. I don't think a supermajority of Americans agree that corporations should determine what happens in the public square or most individuals' lives. I think they think the democratic process should. But again, I think as Democrats, a lot of times we talk about, boy, did you see how, you know, how bad that policy was? Or did you see? And these are important policies, right? The right to reproductive health care, not giving up your literal life or going to prison because you're trying to access reproductive health care. That's an important issue. People's utility bills and an energy grid that is keeping us at the cutting edge and cleaner and cheaper. That's a really important issue. As we talked about before, a full day's work, have a reasonable wage. That's an important issue. But when we just find the issues on which we disagree, I think what we're doing is trying to find the smallest fraction who most agree on that issue.
1: Right.
2: When you start with values, it doesn't mean you're an ideologue. It means you're telling folks what you believe in, and that's why you come to the conclusion. So again, I am obsessed with the idea that we all have the right to life, liberty, and the pursuit of happiness, that government has an important role in securing those rights. I think that's a beautiful promise. That promise essentially is the promise of radical equality of opportunity without equality of outcomes. It's a promise that depends on markets, not centralized, concentrated power, whether in government or in, you know, two large social media companies. And from there, because of that, because I believe so much in personal freedom, I believe in reproductive health care. Because I believe so much in the right to life and liberty and pursuing your view of happiness, I think that working hard should be a reasonable opportunity to have a reasonable chance of pursuing happiness. Because I think that everyone is born equal, I think that from the time they're born until the time they can be employed, the state has a real role in educating them. But it's not those issues. It's those values. And I think those are values that a supermajority of Americans agree with.
1: I agree. And it's something that I try to find out, like, I try not to sound condescending and angry all the time when someone is very nasty on our screens and does have those sort of, you know, have been exposed to these stories about being to be afraid. I mean, this is something that I've been kind of twirling around about how, I mean, we know that using fear and hatred is a much more mobilizing, energizing force. And it's hard to explain for me, like, it's a little bit mushy to say we come from a place of love. We love our neighbors. We love our country. We love our city, you know, our family. And that's something that is a little bit harder to communicate, I think, is to like, but the things that you're talking about, the values that you're talking about come from that place.
2: For sure. But I do think it's also important to say, why do we do that? Because right. if we're giving due credit to folks with whom we disagree, and let's just assume, let's take aside the folks who are just not honest players, the grifters,
1: right.
2: You know, the president's ever-expanding crypto checkbook. Put that aside. But among the people of goodwill, there are some folks for whom love depends on their view of God or religion,
1: right,
2: exclusively. And I think we can say we believe that you also believe in love. But when it comes to our government, our civic life, we believe that we need to allow other religions in as well. We're not denying that they actually also believe in love or saying that a belief in the promise of the Declaration of Independence is the only way to do it.
1: Right,
2: you can even
1: right.
2: say, you can even say to libertarians who don't think government should exist, like, we understand that you think that any imposition from society at all limits your freedom to love. We understand that. But you live in a society. And so my view of love is protecting a little bit people relative to each other. And so I actually think we do also need to say we understand that most people's value systems, other than the criminals, are sincere. But there are different value systems and things we prioritize differently.
1: What have you found to be successful ways to have those conversations? And in a way, winning an argument. Like, what have you found?
2: I mean, this is the one. I think that, don't trust me on this, and I'm just a former state lawmaker, but from the Declaration of Independence itself to Frederick Douglass, from Abraham Lincoln to the suffragists, from Francis Perkins and FDR, who created the New Deal, to Martin Luther King and Barack Obama, there has been a vision of this country that is consistent as a vision,
1: right?
2: Not always achieved, but the vision of the country. That vision is, in fact, as King said at the March on Washington, a promissory note. And it is that second sentence of the Declaration of Independence. And that is not just a sentence. It is a worldview based on an idea of liberalism, of the individual being something that really matters, that we have to protect, whether you believe that's imbued by God or by a universal humanity. It actually works regardless. And when I say, look, you prefer that, or do you prefer the idea that, like many other countries in the world, how American you are is based on the depth of your ancestors buried beneath its earth, which is a version of what J.D. Vance pointed at recently in a speech? Or do you believe that? Or do you believe that America is evil and shouldn't exist at all? And when you give people those options, I find that most people, when they actually have to face it, love that idea of that American promise.
1: It makes sense. It makes sense to me. And you mentioned earlier giving credit to conservatives when it comes to, you know, the buying into media. And actually, I mean, they played the long game, whether it's the Heritage Foundation, the Federalist Society, the consolidation of different groups during the 1970s in the wake of the Civil Rights Movement. You know what? I mean, we have to play the long game now. I mean, I think that's part of what you are investing in, isn't it?
2: For sure. I think there's also a question sort of who is we?
1: Yes.
2: Because, look, I think that ignoring parties in American politics is foolhardy at best. You need to put your head pretty deep into the sand. Parties are a source of power in the country and
1: right.
2: a source of power. And within each of them at any point, there are different goals and ideological forces that are dominant. I believe right now, with the Republican Party heavily enthralled to Donald Trump, where people who should know better and may not, from Mike Johnson on down, seem willing to just follow the leader, whatever cliff he runs our country off of, it is clear the Democratic Party is a better option. But I also think when you talk about what do we do,
1: right?
2: I don't think it means the Democratic Party. This is not about party. And in fact, I think who considers themselves members of what party, talked about this with organized labor before, is shifting really quickly.
1: Yeah.
2: There are certain unions in New York, building trade unions and others, that used to be deep blue that now are purple or red when it comes to their membership. And we have to take that seriously when on the national level, the parties have such a different meaning for their ability to even organize. And yet, despite that, they're looking at the party less interested in their organizing. We has to mean, I believe, folks who believe in making the promise of the country most real. And that's the we that has always been relied on in moments of crisis.
1: Right.
2: That was Lincoln's we. It wasn't his Republican Party, which was on the right side of the Civil War. That was the we that helped FDR make the Democratic Party a supermajority party with many folks who, as of 1932, would not have called themselves Democrats.
1: Right.
2: And that's the we that created, well, not a full consensus, a true supermajority commitment to the civil rights movement. So we, I believe, is any of the we who believe that the country has a very clear North Star and we have to get to that and not hand it over to corporations, not hand it over to any single religious tradition, but instead have it be the plural democracy that has done more for human flourishing,
1: right,
2: in my view, than any other in history.
1: We are talking to Daniel Squadron, who has written the newest. I mean, I love this, the fourth branch, how state government can save our union. Folks have heard me talk about this over and over again for over a decade now. We're going to continue our conversation in a moment on WCPT 820 Heartland Signal, KKNW 1150, KTNF AM 950. And hello to everyone listening online. We'll be right back.
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8: I'm meteorologist Ray Miller from the Weatherology Weather Center. We'll see partly cloudy skies tonight, a low temperature of 61 degrees, with winds out of the southeast at 5 to 10. Tuesday, lots of sun and a high of 80, with winds out of the south at 5 to 10 miles an hour. Wednesday, scattered showers and thunderstorms with a high temperature of 84. Thursday, sunshine, a little bit cooler, high of 79. Friday, sunny with a high temperature of 79 degrees. That's the latest Chicago weather update. Right now, it's 72.
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1: Thank you so much for joining us. We continue our conversation here on WCPT, KKNW 1150, KTNF AM 950, and of course digitally. So you've heard me say it over and over again. You have got to know your state legislator. Email them, call them. Right now we are talking to Daniel Squadron about this exact same thing, because he believes it even more passionately than I do, because he wrote a book about it, The Fourth Branch, How the State Government Can Save Our Union. So let me start here with decisions that are made in D.C. and how it then translates. We talked about this with health care. We talked about this with minimum wages. And actually, let's talk about the minimum wage for a minute again. I saw a union leader talk about how we should stop asking for a minimum wage and fight for a maximum wage. Right. It isn't right that an executive is make them defend earning 400 times what the lowest paid worker earns.
2: Well, I mean, one of the things with collective bargaining is that's a process that doesn't need to be legislated when you have good collective bargaining and good bargaining units, because if that union's any good, they know how much the executives are making. They know how much the stockholders are making, and they actually can, through negotiation, figure out that fair place. This is why. look, government putting its finger on the scale to say to workers, you can't organize, which is what happens in right-to-work states, is so it's sort of wild that we even consider that. You know, not every workplace has to be unionized. Not every type of job requires it. But especially in the private sector, especially in industries with huge growth in executive salaries or profits overall, that's the way you end up at a fair outcome. You got to negotiate it. Give folks the power, some power in their lives, whether that's with the floor that's set by government or with the rules that are set where if they want something like a bargaining unit, they can actually reasonably get it.
1: And that's the thing is, like,

0: That's true on your social media feed. It's true on your news shows. It's true on what you read. Here's the thing. If you step back from that and start thinking about those very same issues with that very same level of ambition for your life and our country, but you target it to the state, the script will flip. You will no longer feel furious because you will feel active. You will no longer feel frustrated because you will actually have a path to making a difference. In the fourth branch, in my book, at the end of the book, I say there's three things you can do. One is support organization that I co-founded with Adam Pritzker called the States Project, which helps the most effective state lawmakers win political power and then wield it effectively. But the other two have nothing to do with any institution I'm involved in. One is, and I say this to everyone, you and your neighbors, you and your friends, you and others who care about the same issue you do, spend 1 year organizing in the way I described the book, your state capital. I guarantee you the state legislature will be forced to deal with your issue. They may not pass it. In a democracy, you lose sometimes, but they'll be forced to engage it. In fact, I say buy the book, read about it. If you follow the procedures and in a year your state legislature has completely ignored you, I'll give you a refund. But the third thing I say is run for office. Mm-hmm. And I say run for state office. A couple of reasons. One, you start thinking about politicians not as cynical, power-hungry enemies. You start thinking about them like people, almost like you and me. And of course, you and me are both people who have actually done this. And then the other is you'll start to think about the power you could have. And so even if you're not someone who's going to run for office, maybe you'll volunteer with your local politician, your local elected official in addition. And again, the script on power will go from powerlessness to usefulness and success on many, many more issues. I don't know, is that why you ran?
1: Yeah, so I had started advocating for, I have a son who has an extraordinarily rare genetic disorder called Primrose. He's only the 53rd person in the world who has that. We didn't know that until a year ago. He's 21. And I just knew that there were services because I have a big mouth. And sometimes I had connections of people with different organizations. I was able to secure a lot of services for him. But I had a lot of parents who were like, well, how do I get ABA therapy? My insurance coverage won't take care of that. So I started going to Springfield and I started meeting with legislators and talking to them about things that were in legislation. Like they had a bill that said $35,000 must be covered by insurance companies for autism services, unless the policy originates outside of the state of Illinois, which then meant that anybody on All Kids, which is Medicaid, was exempt from having to cover those kinds of services, which I thought was maddening because here are people who are least likely to be able to weather the trauma, really, of trying to negotiate all these services for their kids and make sure that they're safe. But then it was Governor Rauner in 2015 when he made those cuts. I don't know if you're familiar with the Good Friday Massacre was what we called it.
0: Not really, actually.
1: Yeah, he made over $26 million in cuts to social services across the state. Meals on Wheels, Easter Seals, after-school programs, all kinds of support services that people needed the most. And he did it, and I could see, everyone could see, if they were paying attention, that it was people who were least likely to show up in Springfield and say, excuse me, this is how I survive. So I started bringing parents down who had kids with cerebral palsy, with Down syndrome. And that was when they saw, and even more, it was more intense for me too, was like how cavalier a lot of legislators were with the support services that helped kids stay alive, really. Like there was one woman who lost her respite care, and she, to this day, this is now 12 years later, 11 years later, she had to institutionalize her child because her respite was cut. And that was never restored. And here we are 10 years after Governor Rauner when we didn't have a budget for 2.5 years. And we have, you know, early intervention, of course. In Illinois, it's birth to three. It is, to your point about the states, there are some states that can go to 5 years old, which would be a huge amount of support and really a lifeline for a lot of families. But here we are 10 years, more than 10 years later, and we have a wait list for 3,000 babies for 1 year. So at any rate, I ran because after Trump, well, first of all, I was on the air in WGN when Trump won. And I was like, well, if this guy can win. But it was kind of all in that energy of I need to be in those rooms because people get up in those chambers on the floor and they argue, I'm a business owner. I'm the child of an immigrant. I'm a woman in the community, like all those stories. But nobody got up and said, I have a child who will never live independently. And I can't die first, knowing that there isn't enough support for him here. So in lieu of living forever, I want to make life better for everyone so that I know that he is at least living in a state that is putting their money where their values are. That's the whole thing.
0: You know, that story is so powerful because, you know, the folks.

0: who do get involved in the state, folks who, for whom it really matters. Like you, they look around. They're facing, you know, the most profound thing you can face, thinking, how can I care for my child or some other issue of equal importance in their life? And they look and they say, oh, it turns out it's not the city. I know who the mayor is, but it has nothing to do with the city. Or I don't need to go to Washington. And in fact, if I do, they're going to ignore me.
1: Yep.
0: Let's be honest. But I actually might be able to have an impact here in a way that matters most. And that's the path. And now, of course, unfortunately, most of the folks who really realize what's going to matter for them are vested special interests who already have a lot of power, who are just looking to get a little bit more from the trough at which they've been eating. But every now and then, it's people like you and others who are just experiencing. I mean, I would say to everyone listening to this, if you're experiencing something in your life that's profound, where government should be doing more or better or different, you can do something about it by following your path. And of course, your path also involved the courage to put yourself on the ballot, but the courage just to go down to Springfield or to go to Madison, to go to the Capitol and to try to make it happen. It is the thing. And everyone who's so worried about our democracy should maybe for a second think about your child or other profound pain that people experience from government and think, if I'm actually that worried about our democracy, I know where to go. And it's not City Hall. Nope. And it's not the U.S. Capitol Dome. It's our state capital. Let's make it happen.
1: What do you think about? So one of the things I've wanted to do since I brought parents down to Springfield, I think because the only time people in Illinois go to Springfield, even though, have you been to the Abraham Lincoln Presidential Library?
0: I have been to Springfield. By the way, Springfield and Albany, New York, where I used to be, have a lot of similar vibes.
1: I believe
0: it. And I've been to a lot of state capitals, and the similarities between Springfield and Albany are eerie.
1: Yeah.
0: Harrisburg's got a little bit of that, too, actually.
1: Yeah, I will, the story's off the air for that kind of conversation. But at any rate, no, the Abraham Lincoln Presidential Library and Museum are incredible. So what I was going to say is that we all go to Springfield for eighth grade field trip. What I want to do are field trips to our state capitals. That's what I want to do. I want to get people on Amtrak, on their... Get a caravan of people, go to the Springfield, sit in the gallery in the gallery and watch how the sausage is made.
0: That's a great idea. You know, it would be a great it's sort of series of trips. You know, there's all these different cultural trips.
1: You
0: can go to Civil War battlefields. You can go on eating tours, state capital trips. Why don't folks subscribe and we'll organize it?
1: Exactly.
0: You can start in Springfield. Maybe we'll go somewhere nicer before we then head to Albany, but also some beautiful state capitals.
1: There are.
0: Helena, Montana is a beautiful, beautiful place.
1: Yep. Oh, my God. I was just there a couple of years ago. It's absolutely stunning. Although they do close mountains when you're on the way to the airport. I'm just saying.
0: Helena is a dodgy place. Actually, another interesting thing about state capitals, they tend to get a little more air service because there's a little bit subsidized air service sometimes at state capitals.
1: Well, this is what we're organizing next. What do you want to leave folks with?
0: I think really this point, which is if you are – either experience something in your own life or just really worried about our democracy, then there's just two things I want you to know. One, there is something to truly love and be proud of in our democracy, like truly. And it is speaking of the Lincoln Library, it is that idea that Lincoln referenced on the bloodiest battlefield at the time in American history on Gettysburg, which is the proposition that everyone is created equal, the right to life, liberty, and the pursuit of happiness. And the second thing is, if you actually are proud of the democracy and love it, you need to think about how to act in it in the most effective way. And the good news is we literally have the answer. You have it from your time in Springfield organizing parents who depended on the state. I have it from my, somewhat surprising to me, 2 decades working in and around state legislatures. It is state government.
1: Yep.
0: You care about the democracy. You care about your life. You care about your kids. Do something about the states.
1: Daniel Squadron. The book is The State's Project. I'm sorry, the fourth branch. I'm losing all my notes here. It's The Fourth Branch. And folks can pick this book up everywhere. Books are available.
0: Online, I've actually, digital. Actually, big day today. I've seen it in 3 different airports already.
1: Have
0: today.
1: You really?
0: Already, yeah.
1: Now the next is when
0: which
1: you
0: means
1: see...
0: you got to buy them, people.
1: Yes, please. Yeah. Well, yeah, because actually you need to see someone on a plane reading it and just standing over the book and go, just so give them a look like... You like it? What do you think? Well, thank you so much, Daniel, and safe travels. Thank you so much for joining us and all the work that you do.
0: Thank you for a really interesting and different conversation.
1: I know the difference what you get with a comedian. More after this on WCPT 820 Heartland Signal, KKNW, KTNF. Thank you all so much for being here.
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6: This is Richard Chu with Something to Chew On. GOP, MAGA, and right-wing apologists, it's time for you to acknowledge that you've been and are continuing to be played and duped by Donald Trump. 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This latest controversy over Air Force One and the catering container shows his craven incompetence and also that of his cabinet. So admit it, GOP and MAGA, you got played and duped. 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
1: Hey, everybody. Thank you so much for joining our show today.
2: We're going live. That was recorded. You didn't hear anything. Hi, everybody. I'm in studio with Warren Price. I was out with my mom making sure she was taken care of for her daughter's appointment. We have a few minutes here, Warren. We have 3 minutes, Warren.
3: 3 minutes. Okay.
2: So your show coming up on Saturday,
3: Hawk Takes the Wheel. It's been great. You know, I've had 25 million episodes. Maybe, I don't know. How long have I been doing? Since February or something like that?
2: A couple, two, three episodes.
3: Growing.
2: I love it. I do couple, two, three. You're like 25 million.
3: Yeah, 25 million. You know, like the number. It's something that I made up as I'm going along, like generally we do all the time.
2: I do learn so much about cars, about all the elements of what goes into making sure that you feel confident, and you do a great job with that as a car, as an auto concierge.
3: It's an auto concierge. You see, what we do on here, we go pick up and deliver. We handle all your cases. What we do really is if you have an issue, like today, I just came from observing that this young lady was in a parking lot, and she actually hit two cars, and she damaged the right front of her Subaru, and she called me to go look at it, and I went over and I looked at it, and it's got damage in the right front, and I asked her if she had her key, and she says, no, I don't have it. Then I said, well, I need to access your car. She says, well, I'm four blocks away. I said, I don't have time. I need your key so
2: you can
3: get
2: do
3: in the
2: a
3: car.
2: Lot. You can't do miracles.
3: I can't do miracles. So yeah. I just took a bunch of pictures, and I asked her if she had rental coverage in her policy. Yeah. No, I don't have rental, so that's going to cost you. So people, you know, take a look at your policies, by the way. If you don't have rental reimbursement in your policy, which means you get a car to use while your car gets repaired, then I think you ought to review your policy because it's very cheap to put it on. And, you know, you can ask for it after. But if you don't have it before the accident, then you don't get it free.
2: Oh boy. Yeah.
3: And it's not really free. They actually only charge you nominal weight numbers, but you
2: don't
3: know,
2: get
3: still,
2: stuck,
3: don't
2: folks.
3: Don't get stuck.
2: I want to announce a winner, by the way, for a contest we were running last week. Our Riot Fest winner was Casey Mazur of Chicago.
3: Fans
2: congratulations,
3: are going wild.
2: Casey is
3: going
2: to be at Riot Fest. I'm a little bit jealous. And speaking of fests, by the way, Warren was just watching me record a commercial for our friends from the Chicago Federation of Labor. Saturday, September 5th, the Chicago Labor Day Parade returns to the 10th Ward. Stepping off at 11 a.m. on Ewing Avenue, 112 to 106. Eddie Fest is going to be from noon to 5 and maybe beyond at Steelworkers Park. So we invite everyone to go to ChicagoLaborParade.com, which is presented by the Chicago Federation of Labor. And Eddie Fest, of course, named for Ed Sedlowski, steelworker who took on his own union's leadership and team and damn near won. So, by the way.
3: Good man.
2: Yeah. And we're bringing the fest back to the neighborhood that built Chicago's labor movement. So that's going to be on September 5th.
3: Chicago is really a strong, powerful labor intensive
2: absolutely
3: city.
2: And then on October 3rd we're going to be participating as well at the Walk of Out of Darkness with the American
3: Front. September 13th we've got the banner Run for the Parks.
2: Excellent.
3: Hey everybody, come on down.
2: There's a lot of things going on.
3: Yeah.
2: Lady B, thank you so much for everything today. I hope that you are doing well. Warren, nice surprise. Thank you for dropping off so many wonderful backpacks and supplies.
3: God, yeah.
2: For kids.
3: Dan
2: Katowski,
3: you do a wonderful job, and I'm glad that I could help participate.
2: Outstanding. And thank you for tuning into today's show. If you missed anything, including our conversations with Brandon Wu, Chris Fitzsimmons, and Daniel Squadron, find that all at heartlandsignal.com because it's available as a podcast. I hope that you'll have a good evening. I have to get home. I'm leaving for Canada.
3: Oh, my God. That's right.
2: So tomorrow, Paul Shavari will be in for me, along with Ken Mejia Beal. And then Elliot Serrano will be here Wednesday, Thursday, and Friday. And then we're going to have Dwayne Kennedy on Monday with Adam Burke. And then Paul Shavari again on September 1st. I'll be back on September 2nd. Love you, Lady B. Love you all. Have a great night. Good night.
3: Bye, everyone. Bye.
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7: AP News, I'm Ben Thomas. The Trump administration's preparing to revoke the visas of up to 200,000 foreigners. Ed Donahue has details.
8: If it happens, it would be the largest single mass revocation of visas in U.S. history. State Department documents obtained by the AP show in the coming weeks, so-called B1 and B2 visas issued between 2016 and this year would be revoked. In a social media post, Deputy Secretary of State Christopher Landau called out people who he says try to use these visas to get into the country and then apply for asylum. In the past 18 months, the State Department revoked about 175,000 visas for people who have been convicted or accused of crimes, ranging from drunk driving to rape and robbery, as well as for people who spoke out publicly against U.S. policies, mostly in the Middle East. Ed Donahue, Washington.
7: In Haiti, a deadly gang attack on a farming community in the hills above the capital. Lisa Dwyer has the story.
9: Whales filled the air in Penscop. As survivors found the bodies of friends and family strewn on the streets, one man flung himself on the side of the road and cried as people around him picked up bodies wrapped in blood-spattered sheets. Robert Jean says he heard shooting toward dawn and tried to wake everyone up, only to find out his brother was killed. The mayor blames the attack on members of Viv Ansam, which the U.S. government designates as a foreign terrorist organization. The killings come less than a week after the U.S. government deported more than 160 people back to Haiti, saying that some were convicted gang members. I'm Lisa Dwyer.
7: The Trump administration's announced new sanctions on Iran, aiming to economically isolate it. Tehran's vowed a harsh response. Sources tell AP Canada will announce retaliatory tariffs against the U.S. tomorrow. Stocks closed mixed. The Dow rose, but the S&P and the NASDAQ were lower. This is AP News. Donna Warder on gibbons, one of the most endangered primates on Earth.
10: The Gibbon Conservation Center north of Los Angeles cares for about 40 gibbons across five species. Their singing can sometimes be heard a mile away, but there are few neighbors in the sparsely inhabited outskirts of Santa Clarita.
11: I just fell in love with the place.
10: Jody Clyer has been working at the center for 8 years.
12: The javins, they're my favorite species.
13: And the male javins, Medina's singing right now, is one of my favorite songs.
10: Gibbons are normally found in the tropical rainforests of Southeast Asia.